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I'm Randall Jefferson. Our show looks at major issues impacting the nation and the region. 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You can also send us your comments via social media. On X, we are at Tone and Tenor. On Instagram, we are at Tone and Tenor Radio. You can also like us on our Facebook page. 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Our topic today is rewinding politics and issues of 2025. As we come to an end of this year, we are just a few days away from the start of a new year. And we're now in the holiday season. And a lot is going on. That's what Marvin Gaye says, what's going on. And there's still a lot going on. And we're going to start looking back on from January 1 of 2025 and keep moving it forward to the end of the year as we move to 2026. Those who are cowards would ask, is it safe? Those who are political will ask, is it expedient? Those who are vain will ask, is it popular? But those who are conscious will ask, is it right? Those that have a conscience will ask, is it right? And that was the late Father Paul Washington. He was the priest of the Church of the Advocate here in Philadelphia. And he was a man that took those steps that others wouldn't in Philadelphia at the Church of Advocate. That name, Advocate, is what took place there, advocacy. You had the Black Panthers meet at the church. You had the first group of women to be ordained as Episcopal priest for the diocese and for the nation. And it was because of people taking bold steps and making bold and conscious decisions. And asking that question when they make those decisions, is it right? That's what leadership is all about. That is what we need to begin to look at as we move into a new year, as we leave 2025 and go to 2026. Are we doing what's right? Are we doing what's right in our governments? Are we doing what's right in our churches? Are we doing what's right in our community? Are we doing what's right in our family, in our neighborhoods? Are our leaders leading or are our leaders following and photo-opping? Before we really get started, I just want to say the last two shows I did were the rise and fall of an advocacy group known as the Center for Advocacy and the Rights and Interests of the Elders that abruptly closed November 26, 2025. And I noticed that on LinkedIn and on social media, a lot of folks asked what happened. If you go to my LinkedIn page, you can actually click on those links or cut and paste those links and listen to those two shows, because that was what we're talking about today, leadership or lack of leadership of an organization that was around 50 years, almost 50 years, and abruptly closed. But I want to congratulate another organization that basically did not close, but move their services to, they had a strategic plan. They never lost a beat as they
did what they had to do as their leaders led. And with the response, I don't know what happened. I don't know how it happened. But I want to say to the folks of Williams Way here in Philadelphia, they're going to resume their services after renovations of their building. Earlier this year, Williams Way announced it was planning to sell its 175-year-old building at 1315 Spruce Street because fundraising efforts for a comprehensive redevelopment plan to renovate and expand the Center City property had fallen short. But, you know, this is what leaders really do. Leaders find a way to make things work. They lead. They don't just wash their hands and kick a can down the road. They find a way to overcome their adversities and to make things work. You know, my dad always told us as youngsters, don't say can't. Can't is not in the dictionary. You try and you try and you try again and try to come up with a solution. But you have to have the infrastructure. You hear that word in government a lot. You have to have the infrastructure to succeed. And you have to have the right people in place so that you can succeed. And when you have small-minded leaders or so-called leaders, you can't get a job done. What happens is you keep spinning and spinning and spinning, and you never reach the finish line. Or, as in Carrie's case, you have to abruptly close because you did not fulfill your fiduciary responsibilities. And it's a shame that in the times that we live in, that we have to subject folks that need services to not having services, especially during these holidays when there's scammers are going on and when there is an attack on our elders. It's not just the nonprofit world, but in our government, everyone is having their birthday and holiday parties. They're having everything, the photo ops and all of that. Just recently read that, you know, for somebody that's not supposed to be taking a salary, that the president of these United States net worth went up by $3 billion. But the everyday person is struggling to survive. When we think about our leaders, think about this, ladies and gentlemen. How many of the everyday, ordinary person's salaries go up? They have to fight. The unions have to fight so that their membership can have a sustainable living wage. But as those prices go up, just right here in the city of Philadelphia, in the state of Pennsylvania, during the holiday season, there are announcements made that electric is going up 11%. Water has gone up in the city of Philadelphia. Gas has gone up in the city of Philadelphia. But yet the only thing that we can focus on is a 250th year celebration. It would be great if everyone was participating or could participate in that celebration and can reap the benefits of it.
of all of the funds and everything that are coming into the city of Philadelphia, the state of Pennsylvania. And remember, that celebration is not just here in Philadelphia. Philadelphia is the birthplace of this nation. But it's going to be celebrated all across this nation. And until folks that sit in these leadership roles realize that it's not just about them, it's about the people for which they were, that hired them, that they serve. You know, I could sit here and I could talk about this till I'm blue in the face, but folks have to understand what's going on around them. That's what Marvin Gaye said. You think about these songs that I play, they were from decades ago, 10 years ago, some of them even further than that. And you listen to the songs and they are, the same things are happening today. It's just on a different type of platform. What's going on? What is our leaders doing? Are we killing folks to be just killing them? Are we coming out with these beautiful catchphrases as we have here in Philadelphia? One city united, a cleaner, greener, safer city. Show me where we are cleaner, where we are greener, and where we are safer. Show me the real numbers that crime is truly going down. Murder rates are truly going down. Yes, the numbers are going across, down across this country, but in this city, why are we not reporting the numbers? Because see, what happens is, if I'm shot or somebody dies and they take it to the hospital and they die in the hospital, are those folks now moved and reclassified to a homicide? And if they are, or is it being done in a timely manner? Someone answer those questions. Because see, today we live in a world that we do not know what's going to happen from the next moment, the next minute, the next hour, the next day, the next week, the next month. We have folks still living on the street. We have folks in the city of Philadelphia still standing in lines, and the lines across the country for food and food insecurity, they are going up. I've said it. We've said it here. What can be done in what is supposed to be, one, the richest country and the greatest country in the world to solve our own problems here at home? What can be done? Because, see, the good old boys club, and I'm not just talking about Republicans, I'm talking about Republicans, Democrats, and independents. They have a different look on life. They're making six-figure salaries. Here in the city of Philadelphia, the mayor of Philadelphia has the most expensive cabinet of all mayors. But somebody tell me what is being done. How can you appoint someone to be a community engagement representative in a cabinet, and yet and still they receive, have a nonprofit, and they receive city money? That's taxpayers' money. That's my money. That's your money. And then when you look across these United States, when things are being taken away, that's still taxpayer money when you pay federal taxes.
When you pay your taxes for Social Security, and then you keep hearing that by the time generations behind myself and others, there may not be the Social Security fund available. That's a question. That's a question. Tell me how a city can engage and have a four and run a 401k program. Tell me how they can do that without folks doing something they have no business doing. You know, we have to begin to look at what the underlining situations are and why certain things are being done. I remember I talked about homelessness. I remember riding down Allegheny Avenue just a couple of days ago, and I look up, and I forgot what hundred of Allegheny, and I look up at a building, and it was a building on the top of it. I forgot the full name, but it was for homelessness. Why can't we get folks off the street? We can build all of these apartment buildings, have astronomical rents, and these people, developers come, we kowtow to developers, but the folks are still living on the streets. Why is it that people have to go and find food because they can't meet the ability to pay their bills? And as you keep saying, this is going up, that's going up, the state of Pennsylvania, and it's one of the oldest states when we talk about age-wise, how much more can you burden people with tax increases or these subtle make-believe taxes that are supposed to solve all of these problems and we continue to be in debt? Tell me, why is it that we have to have all of these organizations out here that are trying to find ways to help people, and they have to struggle to help people? And I'm not saying that it's a government responsibility, but I'm saying that we as a nation have to look at what's going on. We could spend money, send money all around the world after a city is destroyed by our allies. We could send, and I get it, that's part of our responsibility, but how come we can't take care of home first? A group of people are being taken care of, and those are your billionaires, that are your elected officials. Because, see, folks don't realize that on top of those six-figure salaries, they get per diems. They get car allowances. And if you're like in a church setting, you know, you have a salary. You have housing allowance. You have all of these extra allowances. But the everyday person that goes and works the 9 to 5 does not have these allowances. It's something wrong. It's something wrong, ladies and gentlemen. And we have to start looking at and correcting the wrongs and start standing up and making sure that when we're standing up, that we have our facts. Not fiction, but the facts before we run out and start these protests. See, the civil rights movement and the protests of civil rights movement, they actually had a plan. They had a strategy. The leaders led. They didn't know, let the left hand know what the right hand was doing and vice versa until they were ready to engage. You know, I said this recently, that
we have one of the largest transportation system in these United States. And every year, the state or the city, and I'm talking about Philadelphia and I'm talking about Pennsylvania, has to bail them out. They come up and start mistake. The governor starts moving money around to bail out SEPTA. SEPTA has not met their deadline that was supposed to be by feds. Every time you turn around, and it's public knowledge, is something wrong, or they don't have the equipment, or now it's a wire that they need for the trains. And who suffers? It's the employees. When I say the employees, I'm talking about the ones that have to go to work the 9 to 5. And we are the employers of these elected officials that make these crazy behind decisions. And we just let it go. And we're going to let it go during this holiday season. Because nobody is looking at what's really going on. And until we do that, I don't know whether it's going to happen in my lifetime, but somewhere we've got to get, as Gil Scott, we have to have a revolution. We have to become more radical. But we have to have a plan, and we have to have a strategy. That's what leaders do. They don't just wash their hands of a situation and run and hide. They lead. They go down with the ship. They don't hide from the real questions. They don't say, oh, well, I didn't watch the whole video, so I don't know whether they bombed up innocent people or not. We have to prepare, and these PR firms and these press secretaries and all have to make sure they are knowledgeable of the situation. Because today we have to ask those tough questions and we are looking for answers. A politician thinks of the next election, a statesman of the next generation. A politician looks for the success of his party, a statesman for that of his country. The statesman wishes to steer, while the politician is satisfied to drift. Think about that. Think about that. Are we really looking at the politicians that are not statesmen, or are statesmen trying to be politicians? Who are we concerned about? Who are we going to be concerned about when we go into the holiday season and everybody's out there running, spending, and all of that? And then come January, when those bills start coming in with those astronomical interest rates, with those electric bills coming in with those new percentages, when those gas bills come in, you know, when you're not sure where you're going to get your medicine from, who's going to give people the answers? Not our politicians, because they are already well taken care of. We're going to take our first break. 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Our topic today is rewinding politics and issues of 2025.

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Our topic today is rewinding politics and issues of 2025. As the song says, we've got to hold up the light, save the world

rewind back to the beginning of this year, we saw the election of the 47th president, who was the 45th, Donald J. Trump. And what happened? What happened at the beginning of that administration? We saw a lot of folks under the Elon Musk and Dodge. We saw folks losing their jobs. We saw divisions being, administrations being cut out. We saw Department of Education being sliced. We saw all of these things going on where people were losing their jobs. And it was in the federal government. But then when we look at it, how can we sustain, or how can a family sustain if there is no jobs, if there is no way to train people or train the young folks to get those better paying jobs? You know, we can talk all of this. We can hold all of these hearings in our states, capitals, in our city governments. We can hold them in the federal government. But what comes out of those hearings? The problem is that nobody wants to take and grow cojones and say, we've got to take a stand. We've got to come together. And those elected officials have to work across the aisle. Who would have ever thought that Representative Taylor Greene would have, who was a staunch Trump supporter, take a stand, and then she's going not to rerun because she did not want to cause the problems? And then when you have the president of these United States, if you don't go in his direction, he's threatening to run people against you so that, hope maybe in his eyes, you lose. Think about it. Think about how Texas and the redistricting, so they can gain a couple more Republicans, so that they keep the balance of scales. But then California had to go under the governor of California to do the same thing, but he did it quietly. You know, the Supreme Court just upheld the redistricting for Texas. What does that mean to the everyday person? That means that folks aren't listening to people. They're listening to themselves, and they're doing the infighting. Think about this. You know, the war between Russia and Ukraine, according to Russia, it was going to be only 2 weeks. We're now, what, into the almost a third year? And look at what happens, what is happening to these countries. They're being bombed. Young people are being killed. Babies that don't know why they are being shot at, why their homes are being destroyed. And all we can talk about is, oh, we're going to celebrate 250 years. Just imagine if that was these United States, that somebody targeted New York. Well, there has, when you really think about it. 9/11. Think about that. But you forget, people forget, that was not the first time New York was, the Twin Towers were targeted. When you hit this country, because we're a capitalistic country, people are going to hit us in our pocketbooks. And where do you hit? You hit the financial capital of the world, New York City. I was in financial services. I was

0: sitting at my desk on that day. I was talking to my client when the phones went dead. But see, we soon forget, because if it's not in the news for a week at a time and it's not moved forward because of ratings, we forget, oh, that's over and done with. It's not over and done with. It's just been pushed back on the shelf for the next thing to go on. And what is resolved? What is resolved? What are the solutions to the problems? That's the problem we have. We don't have strategies. Or we think we have a strategy, but it's not the right strategy. Listening is not a skill. It's a discipline. All you have to do is keep your mouth. You know, if you listen, you will understand that we are in a war, even though it's not a declared war. Leaders are declaring war on the folks that hire them to represent them. Why? Because they are comfortable. They are comfortable. And then when someone speaks out, they are ostracized. This is what happens. It's easier to ostracize someone than to sit there and listen and say, wait a minute. This person is making sense. Or how can we come together and make this make sense? That's what the problem is. That's why we are in this spiral circle that we're going around and around and around. And you know, and the smoke screens are being blown up in our faces and we're falling for the okey-doke. We have to stop falling for the okey-doke, ladies and gentlemen. We have to start hiring leaders that will lead, not leaders that are followers and will say, I don't know how to do this, and throw up their hands and kick the can down the road while folks lose their jobs. And during these holiday seasons, you are sitting at your tables, whether it's you're celebrating Hanukkah, Christmas, Kwanzaa, whatever. You're sitting there while others are trying to figure out where they're going to get their next meal from, where their next paycheck, where who's going to hire them. Because of your actions as a so-called leader. We're going to take our second and final break. 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
1: 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And I'm sure you will all agree there are things that need to be done in this country today. So what I'd like for you to do is listen very carefully and see what you can do to lend a hand.

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I'm your host, Randall Jefferson. Our topic today is rewinding politics and issues in 2025. You know, when you listen to a song by Hal Melvin and Blue Notes, Wake Up Everybody, you know, this song was written years and years ago. And if you listen to the songs, it talks about war, it talks about poverty, it talks about the same things that we are living today. What has really changed? What has really changed? Yes, we've had the first black African-American president, Barack Obama. Yes, we've had black female run for mayor, but that, I'm sorry, for president, but that was not the first. See, everybody forgets about Shirley Chisholm. See, because as we talk about education, when you start removing these things from the curriculum or the history from, but not dwell on it, you don't have to dwell on it. But this is what's going on. You know, things are being removed. The stories are being told differently or removed by this administration. You know, we went through a budget crisis and everybody's just thinking everything is hunky-dory already, you know. Oh, we've got a state budget, Pennsylvania state budget, all the states got budget. Federal government now has a temporary budget. But come the first of the year, we're going to be back in the same predicament that we were up until they came to some kind of resolution. Because it was only temporary. It was only temporary. And we're still, folks, I talked about food. Just this week, President Donald J. Trump's administration said that it would move to withhold SNAP food aid from recipients in most Democratic-controlled states, starting next week, unless those states provide information about those receiving the assistance. See, and I kind of agree to an extent that there are folks that shouldn't be receiving certain benefits. But, you know, when we start doing this and eliminating stuff quickly, instead of making sure that we've got all our ducks in a row and all our T's crossed and our I's dotted, the everyday person will suffer. Will suffer. And these idle threats that keep coming from our leaders or so-called leaders about what's going to be taken away, what's not going to be done, it sets the stage for a lot of unrest. When have you heard of so many attempts on our nation's capital as you have in the last almost 12 months now? When have you seen, I mean, we have the National Guard in some of our cities, and then two folks get shot and one loses their life. But remember, all of these leaders that sit in executive offices across these United States, and I'm talking about the mayors and the governors and the president, they have their own protection. They have folks protecting them. They have places for them to be taken to in the event of an attack. Unlike people in Gaza, unlike people in Ukraine, they are just bombed.
you know, what kind of world do we really live in? What kind of world do we live in when we have ICE going into schools and taking people out of the schools because they think they're undocumented? Just recently on the news, a teacher was taken, and she kept saying she was a citizen of the United States. You know, you can't keep saying, oops, we made a mistake. This is what's happening. This is what the deaf ears, the eyes are being closed. We need to stand up. We need to wake up. We need to make a stand. You know, we need to stop having people that are in these leadership roles who do things. They leave one office or leave one county and applies for a job somewhere else. We need to make sure due diligence is done within our leadership. And that doesn't mean, you know, I've always said you got to go and vote. We got to do a little more than just vote. When you go to vote, you got to be the educated voter. You've got to understand what you're voting for. You have to understand who you're voting for, not for the person that somebody gives you a piece of paper. You know, I'm tired of hearing people, oh, I'm voting straight Democrat. I'm voting straight Republican. I'm voting this. Independents in a lot of states, if it's a closed primary, can't vote. So they have to make their choice of lesser of two evils. If we had open primaries, then we may have some type of change in some of these states. Until then, we are still going to have to go back and look at what brought us here. This is just the same as what I said about the organization. And I'm going to put a disclaimer out there. And if you listen to the two shows, previous shows, about what happened, the rise and fall of the Center for Advocacy and the Rights of and the Interests of the Elders, I'm going to tell you, I was on that board. I was a mouthpiece until they voted me off. They voted me off because I asked the tough questions. They called me controversial. They said that I wouldn't go along to get along, which is true. I have the email. And I was voted off a board by folks that had just come on the board and did not know what was actually going on within the organization. This is where the education and knowledge and information is so important when we make these decisions. Because if you put people in place that you don't vote for, and they assume the helm, the top leadership role, or we put people in place that we vote for that assumes the top leadership role, and they don't know what the hell they're doing, then we're going to have places like Cary shutting down. Yes, there needs to be some accountability. Yes, there needs to be some transparency within our organizations, whether public, private, or government. Because a lot of things are going on that needs to change. We need to change a lot. We need to change a lot as we go forward in these United States and around this world. We are no longer the feared big brother. The greatest leader is not necessarily the one who does the greatest things. He or she
is the one that gets the people to do the greatest things. That's what a great leader is. And that doesn't mean doing illegal things. That doesn't mean bullying. That means coming to the table and making sure that what they are doing benefits the whole and not just a piece of the pie. So when you start really looking at what's going on, and as we build up to the issues and the politics that we have come to know in these about 12 months, we must say 99% of the failures come from people who make excuses. George Washington. Honesty is the first chapter of the Book of Wisdom. Thomas Jefferson. In the end, it's not the years in your life that count. It's the life in your years. Abraham Lincoln. So as you see, we're up against the clock. And I want to thank our engineers today. I want to thank everyone who listened to Tone and Tenor. And I want you to follow us on Twitter, on X. I'm sorry. We are at Tone and Tenor. On Instagram, we are at Tone and Tenor Radio. On Facebook, just type in www.facebook.com/ToneTenor to find us. And I want to say something else. Should you see something on Tone and Tenor Radio from Pat Edward on Instagram, he is not a part of Tone and Tenor Radio. 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
15: This week has been a little crazy. 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We are live with the Brian and Lee Show. So unbelievable, we could not make this stuff up, even if we tried.
16: And it's great to be back here on another Friday morning here in the Delaware Valley. I'm Brian.
17: I'm Lee.
16: And this is the Brian and Lee Show, coming at you on WWDB 860 AM. And it's now the beginning of June, which means it's time for my favorite time of the year.
17: Why is that?
18: It's hitting season.
17: Oh, yeah.
16: Yeah.
17: Yeah. Do you think the Phillies will do better in the second half of the season?
16: Well, the first half isn't even done yet.
17: Yeah, but just about, right?
16: Yeah, just about, yeah. But, I mean, it's not until about the middle of July.
17: Yeah, July.
16: That the first half officially ends.
17: Okay.
16: And then we get going to the All-Star Game stuff and the All-Star Village.
17: That's right. We still have all of June left.
16: That's right.
17: Oh, man. But, you know.
16: The ball's going to carry better now.
17: Yeah. Well, I hope so. Because their bats were kind of silent for a while.
16: Exactly. But they still won, I think, what is it now? They've won like 16 one-run games now.
17: Yeah.
16: Something like that.
17: Something like that. I don't know.
16: I don't know. It's unnerving, to say the least. But, you know, win's a win.
17: Well, I'm hoping that they do better.
16: I absolutely hope they do better.
17: In the second half of the season, they come alive, you know.
16: Back in the day, the last time we had the All-Star game, even though we wound up in last place, we did better in the second half than in the first half.
17: Yeah, so maybe that will do it.
16: Exactly.
17: The Eagles traded A.J. Brown.
16: Not only did they trade A.J. Brown, they traded him to the Patriots.
17: Yeah, well, that's okay. Because they got a great quarterback. They got a really good quarterback, and I think they'll do well with A.J. Brown.
16: Well, you don't think he's going to be the new Gronk, do you?
17: No, but I think he'll be a – they really don't have too many good wide receivers. So they need like a star wide receiver.
16: And what do we get, two low-round draft picks?
17: Yeah, we got a draft pick in 27, I think, in 28. Yeah.
16: No.
17: All right. I'll take it.
16: I don't know if that's really worth it, to tell you the truth.
17: Well.
16: You know, is that worth the price of the trade?
17: Well, he didn't want to be here. So, you know, it's like if he didn't want to be with the team.
16: Yeah, but I'll give you another example.
17: You got to get rid of him.
16: I'll give you another example. Scott Rolen didn't want to be here either, but at least when we traded him, we got players that performed.
17: Well, you might get players that perform.
16: Yeah, but it's going to take like about 3 years or 4 years for them to develop.
17: Yeah. Well, that could be.
16: You know, at least with Scott Rolen, everybody performed right away.
17: Yeah.
16: We didn't make the playoffs, but still, you know, they were a...
17: but everybody performed.
16: Everybody performed well.
17: Not well enough. Yeah. So I don't know.
16: I don't know either. I don't know.
17: We're back live in the studio this week. We were not here live for the last 2 weeks.
16: That's right.
17: Tyler missed us. Tyler, how are you?
11: Of course I miss you both.
17: I know.
11: You bet.
17: But hey, how was your Memorial Day and all
11: that?
17: Pretty
11: slow, honestly.
17: Yeah.
16: Oh, yeah.
11: Yeah, I did have to come in here, so that was good.
17: Well, that's good, yeah.
16: Did you get any crowds at the bar?
11: Decent amount, yeah. We had a few, at least 100 people show up at the very least.
16: Did anybody show up for the Preakness?
11: Of course.
16: Absolutely, because that was the second race, and now this coming Saturday is the third race, the Belmont Stakes. How many people do you think are going to come up for that one?
11: Well, probably a few of them will probably go out to the actual race. You know, they have that funds where I'm at working, so.
17: Oh, is that right?
11: Probably.
17: Well, it's in New York. It's upstate New York, the Belmont.
11: They'll take the family helicopter then.
16: Exactly. Yeah. Well, we don't need helicopters. We have hover cars now.
17: Yeah.
16: Just like the Jetsons.
17: Wow. I can't believe you guys talking all kinds of nonsense here.
16: Yeah, exactly. Well, you know.
11: Nonsense, definitely.
16: Well, you know, to tell you the truth, I laughed at Skechers slip-ins, but this is really the closest thing we were ever going to get to self-lacing shoes.
17: No lacing shoes.
16: Exactly.
17: Yeah. That's what we want.
16: No, I really wanted the power laces.
17: Yeah, you wanted that.
16: Because I'm that lazy.
17: So you know what I'm doing? Know what I did on my off time? I was watching commencement speeches
16: of major universities.
17: Yeah. 2026 commencement speeches on YouTube. And there was a lot of good ones. But if you get a chance, now I'm not a Tom Brady fan.
16: We all know that.
17: But Tom Brady gives one heck of a speech. He gives like one of the best speeches of this year anyway. You know, so
16: I still can't believe he outperformed Kermit the Frog from last year.
17: Yeah. Much better than Kermit. But very inspiring speech he gives.
16: Yes. Even I thought so.
17: Yeah. You thought so?
16: Mm-hmm. I did.
17: Oh. So, yeah, it's a good speech. I watched him. I watched the guy who plays Wolverine.
16: Hugh Jackman.
17: Hugh Jackman give a speech. He was terrific. You know, there's an art to giving a good speech. The guy who was at your commencement.
16: At Temple.
17: Bill Cosby.
16: Yeah.
17: And then right after that, they arrested him.
16: Yeah, exactly. I was at the very last commencement that Bill Cosby spoke at.
17: Yeah.
16: Right. And he was actually very good. I don't remember the whole thing, of course, but there's one thing in particular that I remember. They were telling you that 70% or a C average is good enough for a graduation. And so he says, okay, now I'm going in for an operation, and the doctor says to me, Mr. Cosby, I know what I'm doing, but I only know about 70% about what I'm going to do to you. I run out of that operating room.
17: Yeah. 70%, man.
16: Exactly. That's about what a C is.
17: Yeah, yeah.
16: About 70 to 79%.
17: You don't want that.
16: No.
17: Let me see if there's any other good commencement speeches that I like. I liked a lot of them, you know.
16: You did.
17: And then I went and I saw the movie The Mandalorian and Grogu.
16: Not Grogu 2?
17: No.
16: So it's not like Tippecanoe.
17: And I really enjoyed Tyler, I enjoyed that, the Star Wars continuation. Have you seen it?
11: No, not yet.
17: No, not yet.
11: Saw the show.
16: Yeah, of course.
17: Well, it's like the show. But I took my wife, I had to explain to my wife that, you know, Grogu is a baby.
16: And
11: before
16: his name.
11: Star Wars movies, there has to be like some insert ad beforehand, like, hey, this is the movie you're about to watch. Here's a little refresher on it. Yeah. If you have no idea and you were brought here by someone who's a fan.
17: Oh, she had no idea.
16: See, the problem with that is that the movie is a half an hour after the starting time.
17: Yeah, well, sure.
16: So instead of getting people up to speed with the story, they're throwing out stuff like buy Coca-Cola, buy our season pass, buy Nintendo.
17: What it, you know, because she never watched the TV show, the streaming show. So she had no idea, but
16: she just knows that everybody called him Baby Yoda.
17: Well, and I told her that, you know, they treat him like a little baby, you know, like he's a kid, you know. And during the movie, the Mandalorian says to him, you know, you got to always wear your seatbelt. And, of course, he doesn't do it, and he flies up off the seat, and the Mandalorian says, I told you, you gotta wear your seatbelt. Just like, you know, you would with a kid, you know? Yeah.
16: I think the problem, though, is that the seatbelt is not his size.
17: No.
16: So even if he did wear the seatbelt, he would not be protected.
17: Well, he was. He was protected. Yeah. And, you know, he's learning these things like don't touch these buttons, you know, on the spaceship, you know, on the rocket. You can't touch these buttons. So what does he do? He touches the buttons.
16: Of course.
17: Know? Yeah. That's what kids do.
16: Reminds me of a board op we used to have.
17: Yeah. Who, you?
16: Yeah. Something like that.
17: Oh, man.
16: But that's going on. I am not seeing the Masters of the Universe this weekend because I think the theater is just going to be jam-packed. I'm going to wait until the excitement dies down, but I definitely want to see it.
17: It should be good, I guess. Mm-hmm. I don't know. I was never into it, but you were.
16: I was, yeah. But the way they did this remake, or reboot, I should say, they kind of make it look like other sword and sorcery movies that they've done recently.
17: Now, who plays the He-Man?
16: He-Man, the name is escaping me.
17: Okay.
16: But I know that the one in 87 was Dolph Lundgren, a.k.a. Drago.
17: Yeah, but...
11: He-Man is being played by Nicholas Galitzine.
17: Oh. He looks familiar, but I don't know.
16: I don't know either.
11: I mean, you might be mixing him up with what's-his-face from the Thor movies, Chris Hemsworth.
16: Probably.
11: This movie is pretty much the same plot as that.
17: Same plot?
16: Pretty much.
11: Pretty much.
16: See, I told you they have the same kind of sword and sorcery stuff.
17: Yeah, yeah.
16: That's been going throughout the 21st century.
17: But they have Skeletor, rather.
16: They have Skeletor, yes.
11: And he's being played by Jared Leto.
16: Yes.
17: Oh, really?
16: That's right.
17: Wow.
11: This generation's death knell for any movie.
17: Wow.
11: But surprisingly, the reviews are coming through that, you know, Jared Leto isn't terrible in this.
16: No. And I am a Skeletor fan, so he has a big bar to set, a high bar to set.
17: Because he's wearing a mask.
11: Well, it's probably because they had him on a strict, hey, you're not allowed to do anything weird behind the scenes.
17: Oh, okay.
16: Oh, yeah.
17: Huh. Is he known for doing weird
11: everything.
17: Things?
11: Everything. Oh. The worst stuff.
17: Wow.
11: The worst stuff without it being considered an actual crime?
17: Yeah. All right.
16: Sounds like the president.
17: Huh.
11: Even then, that's still, his stuff is at least in front of the camera sometimes.
17: Yeah.
16: That's true.
17: And FIFA is coming to Philadelphia.
16: That's right. Not next week, but FIFA is starting next week. But FIFA will be here on June 19th, and because of that, there is no Phillies game. They did not want to clash with FIFA.
17: I had a Uber driver that was really psyched up about this FIFA, whatever you call
16: FIFA.
17: It. FIFA. She was from Morocco, and apparently they had a very good team 4 years ago.
16: That's right, the last time that they played.
17: So, I don't know. She was like really couldn't wait for them to start playing.
16: But well, it's kind of like me on opening day.
17: But they're playing in different cities, right?
16: That's right, they are.
17: Is that the way it is?
16: Well, it's called the World Cup because not only do people around the world play, games are played around the world.
17: Yeah, yeah. I know that. I know the teams are from around the world.
16: Yep.
17: That's where Morocco is. It's a country.
16: Yeah, but did you know that
17: in the world,
16: not one city or in one place hosts every game?
17: No, I know that.
16: Sure.
17: It's spread out over countries.
16: No, you thought it was the Super Bowl, didn't you?
17: But in the United States, I think we're hosting. Who else? What others?
16: New York.
17: New York. Yeah. Are we it? Is that it for the United States?
16: I don't know. I think California, too.
17: Oh, okay. All right.
16: Wouldn't surprise me.
17: Well, you don't know that.
16: No, I don't.
17: You're just making that
16: like
17: up.
16: Like I said, no. I said it would not surprise me.
17: It would not surprise you, but you can't put out over the air information that you don't know, that you haven't checked.
16: Yep. Why not? The president does it.
17: Oh, well, that's true. But, okay.
16: Anyway, we got a great show for you. We have a great guest coming up.
17: You know who we have coming up? Stephen Pressfield.
16: That's right.
17: He's an author. And he wrote one of my favorite books, one of my favorite stories of all time, The Legend of Bagger Vance.
16: Oh, I thought you were going to say The Legend of Zelda.
17: No, which was made into a movie and with Matt Damon and Will Smith.
16: And did it live up to the book?
17: I don't know. I'm going to ask them. Mm-hmm. I didn't read the book.
16: Oh, okay.
17: But he.
16: So you couldn't make that judgment.
17: But the story was kind of, weird, you know. So I kind of asked him about this.
16: Absolutely.
17: But I enjoyed the movie. There's a supernatural bent on what he does. So we'll ask him about it.
16: That's right. But first, we're going to take this break, and we'll be back right after these words.
19: The man in the arena. It's not the critic who counts. Not the man who points out how the strong man stumbles, or where the doer of deeds could have done them better. The credit belongs to the man who is actually in the arena, whose face is marred by dust and sweat and blood, who strives valiantly, who errs, who comes up short again and again, because there is no effort without error and shortcoming, but who does actually strive to do the deeds, who knows great enthusiasms, the great devotions, who spends himself in a worthy cause, who at the best knows in the end the triumph of high achievement, and who at the worst, if he fails, at least fails while daring greatly, so that his place shall never be with those cold and timid souls who neither know victory nor defeat.
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21: 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You're better than that.
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17: And it's great to be back here on this Friday morning in the Delaware Valley. It's a real privilege and a pleasure to have Stephen Pressfield on the show today. He's an author, a writer. He wrote one of my favorite stories. Yes, he did. Mm-hmm. So The Legend of Bagger Vance, he wrote. And Stephen, how are you?
24: I'm good. Thanks for having me. Am I talking to Brian or Lee?
17: You're talking to Lee right now.
16: And this is Brian.
17: Hi. Yeah.
24: Hi, Brian.
16: Hello. Great to have you here.
24: Thanks for having me. Great to be here.
16: All right.
17: So I was saying you wrote one of my favorite stories, The Legend of Bagger Vance. And, man, can you settle something for me? Because there's a supernatural twist in Bagger Vance, and also in I think some of your other works as well, most of your works. So was he a angel, a demon? What do you think? What can you tell me? I've been wrestling with this for years.
24: The movie is quite different from the book.
17: Oh.
24: So I only wrote the book. I didn't have anything to do with the movie. But the book actually comes, I stole the book pretty much entirely from the Hindu scripture, the Bhagavad Gita,
17: yeah,
24: which is the story of the great warrior Arjuna, who receives spiritual instruction from his charioteer, who happens to be Krishna, in other words, God in human form. So I thought, let me instead of telling the story of a troubled warrior getting instruction from his charioteer, how about a troubled golfer getting instruction from his caddy, spiritual instruction from his caddy? So sort of the supernatural or the spiritual element is built, you know, baked right into the pie. And that's why the story went as it went. It became a little different in the movie, but it all came originally from the Hindu scripture, the Bhagavad Gita.
17: Well, that explains it a lot to me. Were you satisfied with the movie or not?
24: You know, when you're a writer and you cash the check, you can never complain.
17: Yes.
24: Mm-hmm. So, you know, I'm really honored that they made a movie. But, you know, writers always wish that it had stayed closer to the book. You know, it was great to have a movie made. So let me leave it at that.
11: Yeah.
17: Sounds great. Your new book, The Arcadian, where did that idea come from?
24: The Arcadian is also kind of a supernatural story,
17: yeah,
24: or a spiritual story. It's I have a recurring character who is the same character in the Arcadian, who is the Arcadian. And his name is Telamon of Arcadia, and he's a mercenary warrior of the ancient world, kind of like a Clint Eastwood Man with No Name, from a lone gunslinger who travels through time. And he has been cursed, this fellow, to live for crimes he committed in a previous life, to live lifetime after lifetime, always as a soldier. So, you know, your commercials that were on about the Wounded Warrior Project.
17: Oh, yeah.
11: Mm-hmm.
24: This is really, that's what this is about. He is, but set in the ancient world. So he is a guy who has fought over and over, killing and being killed, and can't seem to get off this wheel of karma that dooms him to live lifetime after lifetime. So in this new book, The Arcadian, he finally gets a chance where he thinks, this is the lifetime where I'm going to get off this this round of lives. That's what the story is about.
17: So he doesn't know how to get off this merry-go-round. He just
24: he does not. What I was trying to get at in this story is really sort of what we're talking about when you talk about the Wounded Warrior Project. Mm-hmm. You know, the invisible wounds that are there over and over, and what is their source, and so on and so forth. I'll give you a little. Can I do a couple of spoiler or two here?
17: Oh, sure.
11: Please do.
24: The story come a little. Okay. Mm-hmm. The story starts in the 15th century. I'll make this brief. When our character Telamon notices a horse, he's serving as a mercenary in a battle in Europe somewhere. And he notices this horse kind of following his unit, but always keeping at a distance, never getting close. And he recognizes the horse as his horse from 1,500 years ago when he served as with the 10th Legion of Rome in the Holy Land around the time of the crucifixion. And that was when his initial crime was kind of committed. And so when he sees this horse and he sees the XX brand on the horse's flank, X being the Roman numeral 10 for the 10th Legion, he thinks maybe this horse was sent here to save me. And he decides, I'm going to follow this horse wherever it leads. And that's kind of how the story starts and moves on. So there is a big supernatural element to this story.
17: Mm-hmm. I love it.
24: I'm a big believer in previous lives, as you can tell.
17: Yes. Yeah, I was going to ask you that because, I believe in the supernatural. I love stories like this. I gravitate to these stories, and I believe that we may have lived former lives.
24: If you have kids, or even if you have puppies or kittens, you know that they come into this world already with their own personality.
17: Oh,
24: right?
17: Yeah. Mm-hmm.
24: And they all have their own, and each one is different. I don't care if they have the matching DNA from the same mom and dad. Each one is different from the time they pop out of the womb. And so my question always to myself has been, well, how can this be? Doesn't it seem as though they're bringing with them some sort of a past of some kind of a calling or certain talents that they're good at, and also a certain, I'll say like a curse, something that they need to sort of get out from under, some kind of a challenge that kind of lives with them and lives with them from the day they were born. And I think it's true. So to me, the idea that maybe we move from lifetime to lifetime is not, totally unbelievable.
17: Yeah, and not only that, I once interviewed a Native American Indian chief, and what he told me stuck with me. This was many, many years ago, but he said that, in his culture, that anytime they had a decision to make, they always thought, how would it impact and what would their ancestors think about that decision? And then also they would think about future generations. How would it impact future generations?
24: Oh, I love that.
17: Isn't that
24: that's
17: great?
24: Something that's something that we sort of have lost, I think.
17: I agree.
24: We only think about our own selves and our own time, And instead of like a simple thing like global warming, right? That is a thing that we ought to be worried about future generations, our children, our grandchildren, and so on and so forth. But everybody, it seems, is so sort of overwhelmed with their own immediate problems that we don't really care about that. So I think that's great. It's great that you had that interview on. I envy you that you were able to get that straight from the horse's mouth, so to speak.
17: Quite exciting. There's a little girl who is central to the story in the Arcadian. Can you tell us a little bit about the little girl?
24: The Arcadian is basically the genre. If I had to pick a genre, it's a Western. Mm. And the character, the Arcadian, like I said, is a gunslinger, a lone man of violence. And in Westerns, there almost always is a vulnerable character that the gunslinger encounters. Sometimes it's a woman. Sometimes it's a child. Like if you remember in the Clint Eastwood movie, Unforgiven.
17: Oh, yeah.
24: They're the prostitutes that were chopped up by these bad cowboys. And in the great Western Shane, it's the young boy played by Brandon DeWilde. But in any event, the young, innocent, vulnerable character, the gunslinger comes to defend them and comes to relate to them and even love them, really care for them. And it's the role of this vulnerable character to kind of humanize this man of violence, which I also think absolutely applies to wounded warriors or or veterans struggling with issues of the war. Like so many times, there are therapies like putting veterans together with horses or with dogs, and the love that kind of flows, the unconditional love that kind of flows, can heal them, you know? So that's what the little girl character in the Arcadian is all about. She's the one who kind of humanizes this rough, solitary man of violence.
17: Wow. And so that's interesting because, yeah, I'm thinking about some of the great Westerns now.
0: True Grit.
24: True Grit is perfect. Yeah, it's the girl, right? It's the relationship. It's really a father-daughter story.
0: It really is, yeah.
24: True Grit, yeah.
17: Without a doubt, yeah. So what is your process for writing, and how do you – you must have a great imagination, man. That's, you know, to think up these –

0: comes to you from another place. You know, we've all heard stories about songwriters are driving along the freeway, and all of a sudden a song will pop into their head, you know, complete everything, lyrics, music, everything, and they'll have to like screech to the side of the freeway and write it down as fast as they can. And I'm a believer in that. You know, I think ideas come to you from another place, and your job as a writer or a filmmaker is to just kind of get out of the way or be the instrument that puts it down on paper. But it's coming from some other place.
1: Yeah, I started to write songs, I write lyrics, so, and I'm using an AI program to write the music, so.
0: Oh, really? Wow, yeah, that's interesting.
1: So I'll write the lyrics or come up with a story idea and then have the AI program do the rest, and it's quite amazing what. You're right. Some of these ideas, I don't know where they come from. You know, I don't know where the songs come from. But
0: I would say that for myself, that every book that I've written, and it's like over 20 now, has surprised me. It's like when the idea comes, I say to myself, you know, where did this come from? This is not really like me. But then when I look back, I say, oh, it really was like me. It really came out of some part of me in some unexplainable, mysterious way. It's a crazy thing.
1: Yeah, yeah. Well, it may have been from a different life, you know, too.
0: Maybe. Yeah. I mean, it's certainly from some mysterious place, you know, and I don't even want to know where, you know.
1: That's right.
0: I just wanted to keep working.
1: Yeah, amen to that. I agree. So what's your next project?
0: Oddly enough, it's the next book after The Arcadian. It's the same character.
1: Okay.
0: Although this one, can I give you a 30-second bit of it, what it is?
2: Yeah, sure, please. Give us the elevator pitch.
0: The elevator pitch is this one is set so far into the past that it's the era when the continents shifted. And my vision of what this era was like was that there were great civilizations that were tapped into the occult powers way beyond anything we know today. But they've all completely vanished, these civilizations. And in this civilization, my character, the Arcadian, is kind of the young Telamon is his name. And it's his... He is assigned to protect a great master who is fleeing to save the great books of this era. So that's kind of that's the elevator pitch.
1: Mm-hmm. Well, that's great.
2: Very good.
1: That's a great story.
2: Yeah. Now, you said this is the same character. Do you have
0: it's
2: any
0: the
2: idea?
0: Same character.
2: Do you have any idea?
0: Different lifetime.
2: Oh, yeah, different lifetime. Do you have any idea on how many books of a series you want to try to make with this character?
0: I don't, you know, it's like, it'll be sort of up to the goddess, you know, to tell me if there's if there's another one coming down the pike.
2: Makes sense.
1: And do you hope that Hollywood will pick up this character?
0: You know, I try not to think about it, you know,
1: okay.
0: I really just write it the way it is, you know, and leave it up to fate or destiny or whatever, you know. So many factors come into play that, you know, you can't, I don't think you can even hope for anything.
1: Yeah.
0: Just do your work and do the best you can.
1: But do you have agents that are pitching to Hollywood or how does it work? Do they come to you?
0: I have an agent, but nothing has ever worked with that. Like with The Legend of Bagger Vance, it just got... my editor happened to be sitting on an airplane next to a great producer, Jake Eberts, who did Gandhi and Chariots of Fire and others. And he just happened to say to him, hey, I got this new book. You want to look at it? And that was how that happened.
1: Wow.
0: So kind of out of the blue, lightning bolt, you know, nothing you could ever count on. It just was luck, you know, luck or fate.
1: What do you tell?

0: Young writers, aspiring writers, do you give them any advice or counsel?
1: My real counsel is I'm not a tremendous believer in talent. I really think it's more about hard work. And that, you know, if you and I wanted to be brain surgeons, we would know from day one that we were going to have like a 12 or 15 year period of going to school and going to, you know, be in internships, residency, et cetera, right? But people who are writers or musicians or sometimes filmmakers, they think, well, hell, I'll just right out of the box, I'll be great. You know, the first thing I do will be great. Whereas I think the reality of it is it's a long process. You have to learn a lot. And there's a lot of hard knocks along the way. So I would just tell anybody, if you really want to do it, the real skill is the skill to just stick to it and not quit, no matter how tempting it is to quit. But if you keep grinding and keep trying, you do get better. So that would be my advice to anybody. If you can just show up day after day, good things will happen.
0: I think that's great advice. I don't know who it was that said that you need 10,000 hours of doing something to become to master it, to become good at it. So, and I agree with that.
1: I mean, nobody tells you that these days, and certainly it's not the ethic. The big belief today is, you know, you do a video, it goes viral, and all of a sudden you're famous, you know?
2: Exactly.
1: But that's just not the way the world works. It never has.
0: Yeah, you have to put in the work, and the more, I know the Beatles, probably one of the best bands of all time, said, you know, they struggled in their early days.
1: But they struggled before that.
0: But the
1: upside of it is that the struggle is fun, you know, if it's something that you love to do.
0: Yeah, it's not struggle. It's part of the education, part of learning.
1: I mean, these things like making movies or music or writing books are things you would do for nothing, right?
0: Right.
1: You don't have to be paid for it. You do them just for love of the game.
2: Absolutely.
0: And to see what comes out of it, you know,
1: where it takes you.
0: Where it takes you. You know, it's great. Well, I think this is good advice. Hopefully people listening will take it. And is the book out now?
1: The Arcadian? Yeah, it just came out a couple of days ago.
0: Okay.
1: Yeah.
0: All right, so we can go online, Amazon.
1: Yeah, you can go to Amazon or wherever. And I would say if you have anybody in your family that's a veteran, this book is right up their street.
2: All right, that wonderful. Sounds great.
0: I'm gonna buy it and read it. Thank you.
1: Thank you. I hope you enjoy it.
0: Well, thank you. This has been a real pleasure, a real treat, and. Come on back and we'll talk again.
1: Yeah, let me know anytime. Brian and Lee, thanks for having me. It's been a lot of fun.
2: Thank you so much, Stephen.
1: All right. See you next time.
2: Thank you so much.
0: Thank you.
2: And we're going to be right back right after these words.
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5: The world ain't all sunshine and rainbows. It's a very mean and nasty place, and I don't care how tough you are, it will beat you to your knees and keep you there permanently if you let it. You, me, or nobody is going to hit as hard as life. But it ain't about how hard you hit. It's about how hard you can get hit and keep moving forward, how much you can take and keep moving forward. That's how winning is done. Now, if you know what you're worth, then go out and get what you're worth. But you got to be willing to take the hits and not pointing fingers saying you ain't where you want to be because of him or her or anybody. Cowards do that, and that ain't you. You're better than that.
6: The man in the arena. It's not the critic who counts. Not the man who points out how the strong man stumbles or where the doer of deeds could have done them better. The credit belongs to the man who is actually in the arena, whose face is marred by dust and sweat and blood, who strives valiantly, who errs, who comes up short again and again, because there is no effort without error and shortcoming, but who does actually strive to do the deeds, who knows great enthusiasms, the great devotions, who spends himself in a worthy cause, who at the best knows in the end the triumph of high achievement, and who at the worst, if he fails, at least fails while daring greatly, so that his place shall never be with those cold and timid souls who neither know victory nor defeat.
7: When it comes to father and son team, you gotta listen to Brian and Lee. It's the only way to go. They entertain some of the coolest things from the past to the future to right now. So tune in.
6: You're listening to the number one father and son team on radio, The Brian and Lee Show.
2: And we're back.
0: Absolutely.
2: Yeah.
0: It was a good interview.
2: Very good interview.
0: Yeah.
2: Yep. And now they kind of want to ruin Lincoln Financial Field.
0: Why is that?
2: They said, we want to add a dome.
0: Oh, no. First of all, do you know what it will cost to put a dome? This goes back to when I was in elementary school, junior high school. They talked about when they were thinking about building the vet.
2: Oh, they wanted to put a dome on that
0: to make
2: it look like the Astrodome?
0: Yeah, there was this big debate about putting a dome on it, and a lot of people wanted the dome, and some people didn't want the dome. So this goes back all the way to that.
2: All the way to the 60s.
0: Yeah. So what is it that, why do they want the dome now?
2: One answer, they want to host the Super Bowl.
0: Well, yeah, you can't do that unless you have a dome stadium.
2: Exactly.
0: But how much does it cost for the dome?
2: I don't know, but outside investors will pay for it, I'm sure.
0: Oh, you think? You think?
2: Yeah.
0: I don't know.
2: Just like the wall.
0: Just like the wall.
2: Mm-hmm.
0: Yeah. Yeah, without a doubt. Well, yeah, we've been wanting this for some time in Philadelphia, a dome stadium.
2: Mm-hmm.
0: So maybe we'll get it. I don't know. But
2: were you asking for it the first time you went to an Eagles game in the freezing cold?
0: Oh, yeah. Oh, yeah, because it was cold at the vet.
2: Because
0: that wind whipped around.
2: Whipped around that perfect circle.
0: Yep, yep. You felt it.
2: Yeah.
0: You felt it in the summertime, too, when the heat was like 150 on the field.
2: Exactly. You know?
0: And that heat would just, yep, like a blast.
2: Because I think a lot of people don't realize that for a, especially the vet, but I think in just about any stadium, the playing field is dug underneath the regular ground.
0: You know, yeah. Like,
2: so being down there underground, that's like about, 30 or 40 degrees hotter than what it is above ground.
0: That's true. Yeah.
2: And then the same thing goes for the cold weather. You know, it gets much colder on the field than it is in the seats.
0: True. Yeah, that's true.
2: And I can attest to that.
0: Yeah. But, yeah, I went down the field a few times, and I could tell you it was hot down there.
2: Absolutely.
0: So, yeah. I don't know how it is at the Newfield, you know, if it's the same type of heat, but.
2: It's got to be, I think.
0: You think so?
2: Even though it's real grass, it's still got to be the same kind of heat.
0: I don't know. Maybe. You want to talk about the gentleman who passed away?
2: Yes, Joe Negri, a jazz guitarist from Pittsburgh, Pennsylvania. He was one of the many neighbors on Mr. Rogers' Neighborhood.
0: Wow.
2: He played a lot of guitar on camera, and then he also played Handyman Negri in the Neighborhood of Make-Believe.
0: Huh. How about that?
2: Talking about great imagination.
0: Yeah. But he was 99.
2: He was 99 years old, just missed turning 100.
0: Ah, what a shame.
2: Mm-hmm. We had a lot of those recently. Bob Barker, Betty White.
0: Yeah.
2: I think even Hugh Downs, he was 99. He didn't quite make it to 100.
0: Well, it's a hard thing to do, you know.
2: It's very hard. Yeah. I mean, I'm thrilled that Dick Van Dyke got it.
0: Yeah.
2: He's 100, and he's still kicking.
0: He's still around.
2: Literally.
0: Wow.
2: You know, he's still kicking and dancing.
0: Amazing. I'm watching the documentary by Tom Hanks
2: mm-hmm.
0: on the World War II.
2: Mm-hmm.
0: Really good documentary on the subject.
2: And let me guess what he says.
0: Go ahead.
2: There's a snake in my boot.
0: No, I don't think so. Why? What's that from?
2: Well, the kids nowadays and even the generation before that know Tom Hanks as Woody.
0: Oh, Woody, yeah.
2: Or Sheriff Woody.
0: And that's coming out again.
2: Yep. Toy Story 5.
0: Toy Story 5.
2: Mm-hmm.
0: And also Taylor Swift is coming out with a song that she wrote for
2: Toy Story 5. We'll get into that in a second. But first, back to the story at hand. What's this documentary about?
0: Oh, documentary's about World War II.
2: Okay.
0: About killing Nazis. One of my favorite subjects.
2: Oh, of course it is.
0: Yeah, so... Mm-hmm. That's pretty cool. Yeah. But also it's about the whole war because I just watched the episode that the Japanese attacked us at Pearl Harbor.
2: So we're up to about 1941.
0: 41, yeah. 41, mm-hmm. 42. Yeah.
2: Mm-hmm.
0: We're going into 42. We haven't done D-Day yet.
2: No, not yet.
0: But we will.
2: Exactly. And is he going to Photoshop himself into the battle scene?
0: I don't know.
2: To make it seem like Saving Private Ryan?
0: I don't think so.
2: He was in Private Ryan. Yeah. He was Private Ryan.
0: Yeah, he was a school teacher, right?
2: Mm-hmm.
0: Yeah. No, he wasn't Private Ryan. Private Ryan was Matt Damon.
2: Oh, he was? Well, I never saw the movie,
0: yeah,
2: so I don't know.
0: They were trying to save him.
2: No, they tried to prove a point to us by showing one movie. I forgot the name of it, but the soldiers are all like, yeah, rah, rah, rah, rah. And then we see the beginning to Private Ryan, and everybody's throwing up overboard.
0: Mm.
2: Nervous as all heck.
0: Wow.
2: Because, you know, obviously they're going to try and save everybody.
0: Well, it shows you the brutality of war.
2: Exactly.
0: Yeah, you know, and it was brutal. You know?
2: Very.
0: And the thing is, we didn't know that we were going to win. You know, because you don't know. I mean, Germany had such a head start, and Japan had such a head start. You know,
2: but we had better artillery. That's all anybody cared about, I think.
0: No, better. I think the drive was there. I think they underestimated the fact that the United States would get into the war and would stay into the war.
2: Mm-hmm.
0: I mean, can you imagine going to war and not knowing when you would come home?
2: Mm-hmm. Exactly.
0: That's what the GIs had to do. They had to go to war, and there was no end date. You know, there was no going home.
2: I thought the end date was take Hitler's head.
0: Well, until they won. Yeah. And then it was over. But I'm looking forward to it. I'm going to continue to watch it.
2: It's how many episodes in this series?
0: I think 10.
2: Mm.
0: Yeah.
2: Interesting.
0: So I want to tell you about The Mandalorian and Grogu.
2: Uh-huh.
0: There was one line in there that I thought was so good. Because the Mandalorian says, and I won't give away any of the details.
2: No, but I mean, we're up against the clock here, so let's get the line.
0: Okay. The line is, should I tell you? Okay,
2: yes.
0: I'll tell you.
2: Come on.
0: All right. The line is, the old take care of the young. And then the young take care of the old.
2: Absolutely.
0: That is the way.
2: Yes, it is.
8: I'm glad we had to wait 20 seconds for that.
0: No. Well, partly because I had to think about it. But because I didn't.
2: This is why you got to write stuff down.
0: No, I don't have anything written down on this.
2: Exactly.
0: You know, so there you go.
2: No, but back to Toy Story 5 coming out. The one thing I do like the premise. What? You're laughing.
8: Just a joke.
0: Go ahead.
2: Okay. Go ahead. The premise is something that I think should have been done in Toy Story 4, which is toys versus technology.
0: Well, they're doing it now.
2: Yeah. So, but I mean, you know, like, first of all, a fourth wasn't necessary, and now a fifth isn't necessary.
0: It's not.
8: And now they're dragging Taylor Swift into it.
2: Exactly.
0: Well, you gotta make money. Come on. What are you talking about?
8: You gotta.
0: You gotta make money.
2: But now they're making fun about how old the franchise is, I think, now, because in one scene you see Woody has a bald spot.
0: Yeah. I love it. But, you know.
2: But like I said, you know, it's an interesting premise because that's really what we're living through. It's toys versus technology.
0: That's right. And you know that the technology is going to win, probably.
2: Probably.
0: I don't know.
2: I don't know how, and I don't know when, but chances are it'll happen sometime in our life.
0: Let's hope so.
2: Mm-hmm.
0: Hey, I want to thank everyone for coming this week.
2: Absolutely.
0: It's been great. Come on back next week. We'll have another great show for you.
2: The Brian and Lee Show is a BLS production.

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19: 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I'm so glad to be here. Love to be here. I love to listen to the great music, and we have a blues artist we're going to be talking about. You know, we've done a lot of people on this show, a lot of recording artists, a lot of movie stars, and, you know, different genres of music. But we never really had anybody that's a blues artist on the show, and we got one today. But before we get to our guest, I wanted to let you know, it is, you know, it's a Saturday afternoon. guys go out, gals go out, enjoy the day. Do not stay home. Do not just, you know, live in your apartment or your house. Just get out and do a fun thing. Now I've got Josh with me again. Josh is my engineer and my producer. And he's just a great guy. You know, basically, you're pretty interesting. So you're younger than I am, Josh. That's correct, right?
5: I think so. I'm not quite sure, but I do. Yeah, I'm 25.
19: He's looking at me. He's like, he's trying to butter me up here, okay? Because I'm like, I got one foot in the grave. You know what I mean? I'm 67 years old over here. He's like, I think I'm a little bit older than you.
5: Trying to sneak into that will, maybe.
19: So, like, Josh, do you like blues music?
5: I love blues music. I like Buddy Guy and like Muddy Waters. I like the classics. Yeah,
19: B.B. King.
5: Sure, B.B. King.
19: Oh yes. Yeah. So you're really into it. I've been to B.B. King's in New York City, by the way. Great facility. Great place to do that. But yeah, I can't believe it. I've been doing this for 6 years, and we've never had a blues artist on. Especially somebody of the caliber that we have here today. I mean, this individual actually was nominated for 2 Grammys.
5: Wow.
19: Which is pretty amazing. So let me just see if I can get to the information that I've got here. So we have Solomon King, okay? And he is a singer-songwriter, a guitarist too, who is recognized a lot of places, including the city of Los Angeles. He lives in Los Angeles, and he has 2 Grammy entrance nominees. Also did music for True Blood. We all know True Blood. Great series. And what an honor to have him on. So, Solomon, how you doing today, sir?
13: Good morning, Peter. How are you doing?
19: I am good. Don't call me Peter. You know why? Because when I was young, whenever I got in trouble, my mom would say, Peter, nope, don't Peter, don't do that, Peter. So I changed it to Pete. And I'm a pilot, too. So did you ever see Pilot Peter?
13: What do you fly?
19: I used to fly T-30. I used to fly T-34s in the military, trainers.
13: Those are the trainers. Right?
19: I fly an O-10 Bronco. I also flew, of course, the T-41s, which is Cessnas, Sipsip Cessnas for search and rescue, homeland defense, and everything along those lines. Pretty much what I did when I was in. But yeah, you ever hear of Pilot Peter? It sounds so much better if I say Pilot Pete. Okay, so I stick with Pete in this case.
13: Well, I'm happy to call you Pete, but I do have to confess that Peter Pan was always one of my heroes and role models. So I'm. Personally, I like the word Peter, but you know, if it reminds you of your mom being in trouble, that's probably a good thing. You probably deserve it, Pete.
19: Oh, I miss my mom. She's gone now, so I would love to be called Peter in that derogatory way. But but you're right. You know, it's funny you mentioned Peter Pan. My wife keeps saying I should grow up. So maybe it works out that every once in a while someone calls me Peter.
13: Nah, man, don't grow up. I mean, what's the point of that?
19: This is true. This is true. So, Solomon, let's talk about you. Let's talk about your music. Let's talk about your rise. Because obviously, you're doing extremely well. You're up and coming, and you know I love getting artists like you on. Who I've had several on that basically didn't even have a contract with a record company, and then later on, boom, they're big. I mean, they're doing a lot of that stuff. And I know that you're on your way all the way up as well. And you've been in the business for a while too, obviously, you know, for many, many years. So tell me about how you got started in music. When did that happen?
13: Well, I was born in Detroit. So we can talk about that in a minute if you
19: sure.
13: like. But Detroit was one of the great, great spots in the world for music and to grow up in music. So when I was 8 years old, my parents finally got me a guitar, which means I'd been bugging them for a while to get one. But when I was 8, they finally got me one. When I was 12, I was a dancer on Motown shows. And there's another story.
19: Oh,
13: there.
19: Wow. We got to hear that one.
13: And yeah. And then, you know, like from 12 on, like I was in rock bands in Detroit. Susie Quattro's brother managed the band I was in. We worked all over Michigan, played with everybody and everything. And then I came to California when I turned like 21 or 22. If you guys remember a band called The Knack.
19: Oh, of course.
13: They were okay. So Doug Feiger and I grew up around the block from one another, and we were in bands together, and he had moved to California and he came back to Detroit to visit his family. And I saw him and he was telling me about California, and I said, well, I want to go to California. He said, okay, let's go. So we just got into my Karmann Ghia. We drove to California. And I've been here ever since.
19: Well, it's funny you mentioned The Knack, because when I was in college radio, I founded a college radio station. I'm one of the founders of one of the stations there, way back in the 80s, like 80, 81, whatever. And The Knack was big back then. It was so big. I remember playing their music. In fact, we had them at the radio station way back when they were just, you know, they were just coming out of their alternative, and they were just getting involved with that. So yeah, that's pretty cool. But tell me about your Motown experience. I want to hear about that first before your music.
13: Well, like when I was 12 years old, I had a girlfriend. I mean, you know, 12 year old girlfriend type thing.
19: Okay.
13: Her name was Judy Pollock, and her dad was a violinist for the Detroit Symphony.
19: Okay.
13: The Detroit Symphony was the string section for Motown. People don't know that, but, you know, the reason those records sound so good, they had the best musicians playing on them.
19: Yeah.
13: And Motown was really, really coming up. They were doing some national TV shows. Murray Kay, you might remember him.
19: Of course.
13: He was hosting some of these shows. So there was a national TV show that Motown was going to do. And they contacted Judy's. They needed some white kids on the show for dancers, you know.
19: Okay.
13: So, So Judy's dad asked his daughter, "Do you know anybody that would like to be your dance partner on these shows?" And she said, "Yeah." So she brought me on the show, and the Temptations were on it, the Four Tops were on it, Supremes were on it. Oh, everybody. And there's also another story about what happened on that shoot, but that's how I got started with the Motown thing. And you know, just went on from there. I was just always really attracted to and just felt an affinity and a real calling for that music, along with other stuff. Detroit, you know, we had everything. We had, of course, we had great rockers. We had Bob Seger. We had Iggy. We had Ted Nugent. We had great rockers. But the other thing people don't know is that we had great country guys too, because people would come up from Appalachia and all that. They'd come up to work in the car factories. So they brought country music as well. So we just had and of course the Jazzers were in Detroit too. So we had everything. And I was so blessed to have the opportunity to be part of that and to learn from it and try and, you know, suck up whatever I could.
19: That's true. And of course, when you think of Motown, you think of course, Barry Gordy, who created that, that whole line and the amazing music and the amazing artists. You can't name an artist that didn't start in Motown that ended up, you know, being so great. I mean, even Michael Jackson and the Jacksons, even though they're not really affiliated, they were there in the beginning. So yeah, there's so many great artists that have come out of Motown and the music and the R&B sound that they did have. So how did it go from doing R&B or rock and roll? Because you talked about the rock and roll band that you got into jazz. When did that occur?
13: I never got into jazz, you know. Sometimes people think that jazz and blues is the same thing, but they're really not. So jazz was always a very intellectual form that I never really got. But the blues was something that was just soul and just emotional music that you didn't have to think too much about. And that not thinking is right up my alley.
19: I like that. I like that. It's like, I tell you one thing, you know, the best way to have people like you is to knock yourself, because then they're like, wow, this guy's a cool guy. I mean, he's really talented. He does a great job. You've done a lot. And he's like, but he's also trying to improve himself, because that's a good way to be. I think that, you know, we talked off the line. We talked about the Righteous Brothers. We had Bucky Hurd and we had Bill Medley on. I know there were influences for you as well. Who cannot love that group? And I tell you, the one thing I like about both of them, And I've met many artists. Some I won't even mention because they're not very nice, okay? And others that are incredible. And I tell you, Bill Medley, you meet him in person, he's the nicest guy. Bucky Hurd, religious, really nice guy. And they people love him because of who they are. When they meet him, they're exactly the same people. So I guess you put yourself around those individuals, or you made sure that you were around them as well.
13: Well, your experience might be different than mine, but what I have found is that the bigger the person is, the nicer they are. The greats that I've met are the nicest people. And the ones who aren't so great, they're the ones that, you know, maybe they got something that they're trying to prove or something they're trying to cover up or something. But the ones who are really great, wow, those people are so nice and so kind and so generous. And I try to be like them.
19: And, you know, from the conversation that I'm having with you right now, you are definitely, for those of you just joining, we are talking with Solomon King, and he is a singer-songwriter, guitarist, and he's also got some songs that were put on the series True Blood. And we'll be back with Live on Tape right after these messages. 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
19: 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And I'm here with Josh, my engineer. And we've got a great guest for you. 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And we are with singer-songwriter, guitarist, and just an all-around great guy. Solomon King is with us today. We were talking about the difference, and I'm glad you did that, because, you know, I always put blues and jazz kind of together, and I guess rhythm and blues, R&B, would work better on that. But so thank you for straightening me out with that, Solomon. I do appreciate that.
13: Yeah, it's a common thing, and you know, all music is music, and all music is great. But there's a huge chasm between the blues and jazz, even though it all comes out of the blues, and all the great jazz guys will tell you that it comes out of the blues anyways. But it's a whole different mindset to play jazz, just like it's a different mindset to play classical music. I've been playing classical guitar for the last 5 years, and that's also in a completely different approach to the instrument and to music. So it's a huge world to explore.
19: So now you're a guitar player as well. What do you play? Acoustic, electric, or what exactly do you play?
13: I play them all. Like this afternoon, I've got an electric gig. So last couple of days, I've been playing electric guitar to get ready for that. I do a solo acoustic show, so I do that as well. And I also play classical guitar, you know, like Spanish guitar, that kind of stuff as well. So the three is what I do, and I stay busy.
19: Yeah, so that I guess you're doing a lot of local stuff. But so tell me, before we go into the blues, or in this case, what you've been doing there, tell me about how you got connected with vampires. The best way to describe it.
13: Well, I didn't personally have any connection. I had recorded this song, Jack Me Up. And I got a call from a music supervisor that said, your Jack Me Up song. I said, yeah. She said, well, there's this TV show that they're getting ready to do. It's a new show. No one, you know, it's never been on before, and they'd like to use your song. I said, okay. I said, do they pay? She said, yeah, they pay really good. I said, okay, give them the song. And she says, okay, it's a show about vampires. I said, okay, whatever. So they put the song on, and it turned out the show was True Blood, and True Blood became a big success. And that kind of spilled over to me, and I got some notoriety from it, and I still get a check from that show even years later. So that's my connection with vampires.
19: well, that's a pretty good one. Obviously, it's off your first album, Under the Sun, which is widely acclaimed. And of course, the two songs that were on there, and we just talked about the one that was basically there, which was, of course, a Grammy entrant nomination for Best Contemporary Blues Album and Recording, contract with the Chicago Blue Skunk Records. So tell us about that song. We're going to play it, by the way, after you're done the intro, because it's so good. I mean, and even though this is a talk radio show, I like to throw in music every now and then, especially from artists like yourself. So tell us about it, how you created it, how you made it. It came off your album. So talk about that. Tell me about that as well.
13: Wow. I mean, no one's ever asked me that question. So I'm not sure exactly how much I want to share, because it came from a relationship I had with a beautiful lady at the time. Her name was Zena.
19: Okay.
13: And we were, I'm not going to go into exactly what we were doing.
19: Don't worry about it. You could be general.
13: But generally, you know, she came up with the phrase, Jack Me Up. And I thought, oh, that would be a good title for a song. So I wrote the song, and after I wrote it, she was kind of, I mean, I don't believe, you know, psychic, this, that, and the other, but she wrote that song, and she said, well, that song's going to put you in the book. I said, okay. And I started playing the song live, and people reacted to it, and then we recorded it, and it got on True Blood, and I still play it to this day, and it's people are always moved by it, and I always enjoy playing the song. So,
19: well, we're going to play it now. We're going to play it now because I tell you, I think it's a great song. I listened to it prior, and I can just picture that on True Blood. I can picture it in the background during that, because it fits the series. So without further ado, we're going to be playing Jack Me Up. And of course, that's Solomon King right here at WWDB AM 860 Talk Radio Philadelphia.

0: And that's Solomon King and Jack Me Up. And that was featured, believe it or not, that was on True Blood, part of the series, the television series there. For those just joining, we are talking with Solomon King. He is just a great singer, songwriter, guitarist, blues artist, and he's a recipient of the BMW Living Legend Award, twice nominated Grammy entrant nominee for the song what you just heard, basically one of the songs, which he had two in that series, as well as Jack Me Up. So I tell you, Solomon, I'm impressed, man. That is just so tight. And you've got that blues sound that's just absolutely amazing. How long did it take to write that song?
1: A lifetime. I mean, you know, all the songs, you know, like whether it takes, you know, a day or 5 minutes or 3 weeks or whatever, it's a lifetime of experience and learning the craft and doing all the things that we do that go into this process of creating these things. So it takes a lifetime.
0: So what comes first, the lyrics or the music? How do you do this? Is it quick? Is it take a while?
1: All great questions. And there's no answer for it. Sometimes it's a lyric. No, I mean, we're laughing, but, and you know, I'd like to give you an answer that's like a definitive answer, but there just is not one. Sometimes it's a lyric. Sometimes it's a groove. Sometimes it's a riff. Sometimes you just, you know, fall and break your neck and, oh, that song, okay. I don't know where these songs come from. They just come, and I try to keep myself in a state where I can be open to them coming and just hope they'll keep coming to me and that I can do them service and present them properly.
0: Does it ever happen at night while you're sleeping and all of a sudden you wake up and you're like, I got to write this stuff down?
1: Yeah, all the time. I keep a pad and pencil by my bed. And often I wake up in the middle of the night and I'll think of a line or I'll think of a melody. And if I don't write it down, it'll be gone. But if I do, there's a chance that I'll have it in the morning.
0: Yeah, that's right. That's an important factor, because if you don't write it down, you can forget it. Now, blues is different than all the other type of music. And syncopation, basically, it's never the same the second time around, or it is. It's so different. It's very, very difficult to do. So I got about a minute before the break. If you can explain to me, you know, how hard it is to do blues music. And you've got to experience it, obviously, but it's got to be in your life to do that. But it's so different, isn't it?
1: I hate to disappoint you, but it's really not that hard. It's just a question of, for me anyways, of being in the moment and trying to, you know, receive the song from wherever it comes from. And if you're playing in front of people, it's a conversation and you're trying to feel what the people are feeling, and you want to like give them what it is that they want to hear and what you can communicate to them.
0: Well, you see, that's why you're really good at what you do, because you make everything so simple. For those just joining us, we are talking with Solomon King, and we'll be back with Live on Tape right after these messages.
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0: 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Pete Tribuco here with my producer Josh, who's in studio on a beautiful day and Saturday. Obviously, it's the weekend. Go out, have some fun, and do some crazy stuff. Not too crazy, obviously, but do some stuff out there, have a good time. And we got a great guest with us. Of course, it's Solomon King. He is a singer, songwriter, guitarist. In addition to that, he has done some really fun stuff, including, I guess he's the recipient of so many awards, including a Living Legend Award, and twice selected as a Grammy entrant nominee for his work on True Blood, which we just heard one of his songs, Jack Me Up, which was amazing. So now you started early, and what are you doing now? I mean, I know you said you're doing gigs right now around the area. Are we ever going to see you in Philadelphia or New York City or somewhere in this area? We got to see you.
1: I hope so. I love to play. I like to tour. And I believe that we're working on some East Coast shows right now as we speak. So hopefully you and I can get together and have a coffee or a cocktail or whatever it is that y'all do out there in Philadelphia. And we'll have a good time.
0: Well, not only that, we'll get you in the studio here, basically. And, you know, we get to see you face to face. And we'll promote it for you, too. We'll promote whatever show you have in the Philly, even Atlantic City or any place in like more central or South Jersey. We cover that area as well as Delaware, northern portion of Delaware. So if you're anywhere in that area, by all means, we would be happy to have you in the studio to do what you're doing. And now, do you have any albums out or anything else other than we talked about the first album that you had? Is there anything else coming out at this point?
1: Well, there are several albums. I think I got like 7 or 8 albums that are out. And right now I've got put together a collection of 7 singles, because I think that right now the state of music is better served by putting out singles than it is full albums, you know. So I've been putting out singles, but I just came out with a new song, Blood on the Streets. And that kind of turned everything around topsy-turvy, because the song just was written and performed very, very recently, and it's a hit. So that's what we're doing right now, and it's a very important song. I usually don't do political stuff. Like I say, Pete, I'm a simple guy. I like to

0: Society is different. I mean, I grew up in the 70s, okay? And in the 80s, obviously, I went to college. And, you know, things were a little different back then. I mean, now you go around, we've got active shooters, okay, that are everywhere, okay? You've got people that just hate, just for hate reasons. I mean, there's no reason other than their parents or they decided to do stuff like that. So whether it's blue or red, it doesn't really matter. No one's working together. And that's the big problem that I think we're having. And because of that, it's spilling out into the public with active shooting and people trying to hurt each other. You got social media where they're just being so nasty. You know, and I've been a victim of that too. We all have. So I think it's a great song and it's probably appropriate at this time.
1: Yeah, it is. And I just want to add that, you know, Pete, part of our mission, what you and I are doing right now and having whatever platform we have to reach out to people is to change that narrative and to present, you know, a different path and to create a different vibe. So for all the hate that's out there, it's up to all of us to turn that stuff around. And if we don't do it, then it won't get turned around. So that's why I wrote that song and that's why we're promoting that right now.
0: And keep writing songs like that because obviously we need, you know, to have that information out there. You know, one voice can change everything. But if you have multiple voices, that's even better. So obviously, you're doing something for the real reasons, for the right reasons. Now, I do want to bring up, I want to go off on a tangent really quick because I saw this and I found it really interesting, okay? You did an acting gig, a movie, an indie movie. I've done a few of those, by the way, as well. They're so much fun to do, and sometimes they get really, really big. But you did one, and basically it was called I'm Good at Freaky. And you portrayed a record producer, of all people, Phil Spector, on the night of the murder of Lena Clarkson. We all know that story and how that turned out, obviously. What was that about? What was that like to actually portray somebody like Phil Spector?
1: That was an incredible opportunity to explore a bunch of things that I would not have had the opportunity to do so had I not done the role. The first thing for people who do or do not know Phil Spector, this was a man who had accomplished everything that, you know, men set out to do. He was the richest. He was the most powerful. He was super talented. He had, you know, risen to the very top of the music business. He'd produced everybody, including the Beatles, and had done stuff which even to this day has never been equaled. So here's a guy that has come to this point in his life, and he's got everything, but he's got nothing. So for me, that was the challenge of doing the role of playing Phil Spector. And for people who haven't seen the film, you know, which is a lot of people, the film itself is it is just totally whack. The film is, I think, 70, 75 minutes, something like that, of real time.
0: Yeah.
1: From the time that Phil Spector and Lana Clarkson walk into his mansion until the gun goes off. So it's like, what happened in those 75 minutes? Almost, you know, semi-documentary style, drama documentary style of minute by minute, what was going on there. And that's what the film is about. And it's whack.
0: So no, it definitely is. For those that don't know that story, that was very sad. You know, he accomplished everything. He was. I mean, if you were anybody in the entertainment industry as far as a singer, he was there. He was always there as a producer, basically. And when you got on Phil Spector's side, you became a big star, plain and simple. But the other side of him was he was very lonely. He was very depressed. And he did crazy things. I mean, you know, eccentric things that you would not believe. To play that role, again, I do some acting as well. That is a tough role to play because you got to get in his head. And unfortunately, depending on the type of acting you do, if you get into Phil Spector's head, you may never come back. But is that on cable now? Is that on like HBO or is that on like

0: any of the platforms
1: it's on
0: at
1: Amazon,
0: this point?
1: Yeah, it's on Amazon Prime. Is that what it is?
0: That's right, Amazon Prime. Folks, if you get a chance,
1: you can get it. I'm good at freaky. You can find it.
0: Folks, if you get a chance, did you hear that? We could actually see our guest, Solomon King, who is a blues fanatical artist. He's great at that. But you can see him in a show called I'm Good at Freaky, and it's on Amazon Prime. You probably could get it for like, I don't know, $2, $3, $4, whatever it is. And it's really, really, really worth it. I'm going to do that, by the way. I'm going home later. Guess what I'm doing? I'm going to get freaky over here. Okay, check you out on
1: let
0: top
1: me know
0: of
1: what
0: it.
1: You think, because some people get so upset when they see the film that they can't watch it, and other people, like, they get it. So let me know what you think. I'd be curious.
0: I'm probably gonna like it.
1: Same thing for any fans out there. If you guys see it, send me an email. Go to my website, and if you send me an email, I respond to everybody that contacts me.
0: Okay, so we got about 5 minutes before the break. Tell us about your websites, where we can find your music, as well as everything that we've talked about.
1: Okay, so Solomon King, all O's in Solomon, S-O-L-O-M-O-N-K-I-N-G. Just like the King Solomon from the Bible, but turned around. It's not King Solomon, it's Solomon King. There's a story about that, but we won't get into that full story. And that's at SolomonKing.com. If you look for me on the socials, it's Solomon King and the Chosen. So if you're doing some kind of search, you got to add the Chosen, because there are more than one Solomon Kings out there, and Google gets very confused. But if you do put in Solomon King and the Chosen, you'll find me in a number of places. And if you do find me and you'd like to correspond, send me something. You know, like I say, I try to correspond and answer whatever I get. So please do.
0: And on top of that, you're also on social media too, right? Facebook, Twitter, Instagram.
1: Yeah. All those things, again, either under Solomon King or Solomon King and the Chosen, again, because Google's just, that's how they want to do it. So either of those ways, please do reach out. And if you like what I do, or you have any ideas or stuff, just hit me up. I'm easy.
0: Well, that's good to hear. So, we're going to get you in Philadelphia. You know that. We're going to try to get you here. When will this...
1: I want to go.
0: When will this tour... I know you're setting it up, but what are we looking on a time frame? When would the tour be that would start?
1: Eileen, you know Eileen, right? We talked about her.
0: Oh, like, of course. You know, we love Eileen. She's amazing.
1: So she's talking about putting together some dates, maybe August, September for the East Coast. And if we can do all that, then you and I will get into trouble or stay out of trouble, whatever we do.
0: I do play the drums from time to time. So if you ever have a drummer that basically doesn't make it or whatever, you can always throw me in there. But I'm going to need about a year's practice.
1: Pete, that happens all the time because drummers are notorious.
0: Well, if you watch This Is Spinal Tap, I don't know if you ever watched that, but the drummer always dies in the shows. And in other words, they have like six drummers and they all die terrible deaths.
1: I hate to say it, but it's usually deservedly so.
0: Well, you know, I don't know. I don't think I'd be a drummer on Spinal Tap because of that. But and I would probably need at least...
1: It would be a final performance, right? Go ahead.
0: Well, it would be a final performance after you hear me play anyway. You should never ask me to come back. I mean, but here's something that you might find interesting.
1: That hasn't stopped many of the drummers from coming back, even though I told them not to. So it's okay.
0: This is true. One last thing. I got about a minute to go. And just a story, and then we'll go to break and we'll come back. I got taught by AJ Pirro drums. Remember him from Twisted Sister, okay? In my homeroom in 1977. He was in my homeroom. He was playing the drums, and basically he had the long hair and the Zildjian drums and all that stuff. He was part of our band, okay? And I went over and talked to him, and I saw the way he was holding the drums. I'm thinking, can you teach me how to do that? And for 6 months, he was in my homeroom. And because he was there, I learned to play the drums from AJ Pirro, none other from Twisted Sister. So that's my claim to fame for drumming, okay, as far as I'm concerned. For those just joining us, we are talking with Solomon King, and he is a he does everything. He's a singer, songwriter, guitarist. He's got a lot of stuff out there, albums. We'll talk about that, and we'll be back with him and live on tape right after these messages. Each year, 5,000 people, including children, choke to death. 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
0: 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Hey, welcome back to Live on Tape with Pete Tribuco on this Saturday afternoon. And of course, I've got Josh with me today. We are talking with a singer, songwriter, guitarist, Solomon King. He has been recognized by the city of Los Angeles and the California State Legislature for his contributions to blues music. He is also the recipient of the BMW Living Legend Award and has twice been selected as a Grammy entrant nominee for his work with True Blood. Of course, that's the television series. And he's appeared in concert halls, juke joints around the world. He's been so cool out there. But there's one thing I did want to mention. We talked about drummers, me being a lousy drummer. Okay. But I also noticed that you did something. I guess it was, something you had did for a duet, I guess, with guitars and drum duo with a Don Heffington. Can you tell me about that?
1: Sure. After I did the first album, the Under the Sun album, which made all the noise and did all that, that was a very, very big production. We had a lot of famous people on that. It was a great rhythm section. The Motown players were the rhythm section. I had a great producer, arranger. And I felt like they just kind of plugged me into it, that I was... It was created in the Motown mode where just, you know, there was great, great stuff. And I was the singer, guitar player. They just plugged me in. I was like a little cog in the machine, which was fine and good. But it's the next record, I wanted to do something that I thought should be simpler and would express more of what I was feeling at that time. So I got together with Marvin Etzioni, who's a amazing producer out here, and we talked about what I wanted to do, and he said, well, let's just do guitar and drums. And Don Heffington he's passed. He was an amazing drummer. All kinds of stuff with all kinds of people. Lucinda Williams, list goes on and on. But we got into the studio and we just did that very thing. I played acoustic guitar that was mic'd up, and I think we might have put it to an amp, and he played drums, and that's the record, just guitar and drums. So real simple, real straight ahead. And there are a couple really worthwhile pieces on that record. The record's called Medicine. The title track to that is well worth a listen. And also I did a version of Be My Baby.
0: Yeah, the Ronettes.
1: Which we tried. Yeah, which was a Phil Spector production. And we tried to get that into the Phil Spector movie, but the publisher that owns the rights to it would not allow it, because Al Pacino was making a movie about Phil Spector at the exact same time, and they wouldn't let anybody do anything with Phil Spector movie that might have impinged or taken the spotlight away from Al Pacino. So we didn't get it into the movie, but it is also well worth a listen if you listen to the record Medicine. Please do.
0: I do. So now, you said you had several albums. We talked about only two at this point. Can you briefly give me all the albums you have and what you've done, and of course one more time your website?
1: Well, the website solomonking.com, again, all O's in Solomon King, you know how to spell that. That's got all the albums on the website, and you can stream them for free. If you want to buy some downloads, you can do that, but that's all on there. We talked about Under the Sun, which was the first Solomon King record. We just talked about Medicine.
0: Yep.
1: After that, I did a record called Train, and I was touring with a blues band at that time, and I wanted to do a record which kind of reflected what we were doing live. So that's what Train's all about. There's some really worthwhile things on that record, especially the title track, Train, I think is... I mean, that's really good.
0: Okay.
1: After that, I did, I don't remember what I did, maybe Against the Current. Yeah, that's another record I did. And I just was listening to the title track of that record, which, again, really worth a listen. After that, I did a record called Number 5, because I was clever enough to figure, well, this is the fifth record, so I'll call it
0: Number 5.
1: There you go. And that was done during COVID. So that's a collection of performances from some of the greatest musicians, performers from around the world, because nobody was working.
0: Yeah.
1: And everybody was just home in their little studios, and nobody could go out. It was locked down. It was COVID. And I wrote these songs with my partner, Carl Hauser. We wrote a bunch of things together for that. And then I worked with Jimmy Paxson, who I think is a Philadelphia native.
0: There you go.
1: Jimmy's a drummer. Jimmy's a drummer who you as a drummer might know, but he did a lot of work with Lindsey Buckingham and Stevie Nicks.
0: Yeah.
1: His dad was a drummer in Philadelphia, but he's kind of a Philly legend who's gone on to big things. He produced the record, and on that one, especially, I like City of Angels is worth a listen. The next thing I did after COVID, there was once they finally put keys to the locks so we can get out of our houses, we were allowed to perform again, but there were very few clubs to play in, and people were not going to the clubs. It wasn't feasible to take a band on the road, so I started doing solo acoustic gigs, because, you know, I could do those and didn't have to pay a band and feed them, and if people didn't come, that was okay.
0: Yeah, it's okay, right?
1: So yeah. I did all these. So I did solo acoustic gigs, and that was a new dimension for me. I learned a bunch of stuff from doing that. It's a collection of some of the songs from my favorite songwriters, and I recorded a live concert, and that is the Return of the Folk Singer record. That one also got a Grammy entrant nomination.
0: There's
1: some stuff on there that's...
0: Yeah. So basically you had two, obviously. That was the other Grammy nomination on top of that. We got about a minute left, so I just want to make sure that my listeners know we have been talking with Solomon King. He basically is just an incredible guitarist. He's a writer, a singer-songwriter. He's going to be hopefully doing something with us here in Philadelphia. And when that happens, we're going to put him back in the studio and go from there. But I also want to mention, if you get a chance and you're in front of your television, you got to go to Amazon Prime and see the movie I'm Good at Freaky, which, of course, Salman plays Phil Spector, which is an incredible movie. So check that out as well. So on behalf of everybody here at Live on Tape, which is so happy to have you on, Salman. You're great. I can't wait till your new album comes out and your new shows that come in this area. But thank you so much. And on behalf of myself and Josh, I want to thank you. We'll talk to you again next week, and that about does it for Live on Tape. And have a great weekend, the rest of the weekend, everybody, and we'll talk to you soon.

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1: Hey, hi, everybody. Thanks for joining Clean and Sober Radio. And by the way, as you can tell, my guest
2: Mark.
1: Host, Randall is not Mark Sigmund, but Randall Jefferson is with us today. He's a nationally recognized talk show host, a good friend of ours, and I don't know where Mark is. He's fishing for something.
2: Probably so.
1: So Randall's in with us, and we're really happy. Okay, Clean and Sober Radio features real people with real stories about addiction to drugs and alcohol. And normally I would say, hey, Mark, what's new in recovery news? But Mark's not here. So let's do this.
2: I'm not recovering.
1: No, yeah, we should mention that. Randall is not recovering. Well, he probably should. No, absolutely. He's totally cool. Today we thought, let's do this. Let's talk about how different cultures, groups, religions, ethnic backgrounds deal with addiction because it is different. And that's the whole story. So let's do this. We're going to take a break. When we come back, you can call us. And you can check in with us, you can watch us, you can listen to us on the radio or any other medium. People don't have radios, do they?
2: I have one.
1: Oh, do you? All right, we'll be right back. Don't go away.
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2: Absolutely.
1: Randall, thanks for being with us, brother.
2: Not a problem, not a problem. Let's get cracking.
1: How are you? First of all, how you doing?
2: I'm doing well. Doing well, you know. I'm not Mark, so, you know, I can't sit there and Gary. How are...
1: Wait, I want to tell you something about Randall. Randall has the longest running talk show host on WWDB in Philadelphia, and I think we're number two.
2: Right.
1: You've been on around 14 years here, haven't you?
2: We're going on 16.
1: 16?
2: Yes. Yeah. He's using his fingers.
1: You don't know where I went to high school, but I think there's somebody.
2: Talk about schools. I just beat up on the Philadelphia school system.
1: You did and on your show, didn't
2: yes.
1: you? Yeah. So Randall's show, I put out the promo last night, deals with a lot of political issues, bipartisan issues. Very knowledgeable, and I give him a lot of credit because he does the show by himself. I couldn't even imagine. I have Mark here every day, every time with me. Doing it yourself, that takes a special talent. You know that? Really does.
2: That's very easy. You could do it. You could do it.
1: Well, let me ask you something. If you can't think of something, if I can't think of something, Mark chimes in. Mm-hmm. If you can't think of something, what happens?
2: My alter ego chimes in.
1: Oh, okay. you're schizo. You have dual personalities?
2: Yeah.
1: Yeah, that's okay. That's good.
2: That threw him off.
1: Yeah, it did throw him off. Listen, you're throwing me off, Randall. Listen, people are listening to the show on a lot of different mediums. They're on the radio station's website, on our website, which is cleanandsoberbroadcasting.com, and a lot of other platforms. Brad, what are some of the platforms, you know?
3: The website, YouTube.
1: YouTube?
3: And watch us live on Facebook.
1: Yeah, but there's more, isn't there? There's like different platforms. Oh, no, that's for the podcast, right?
3: Well, yeah.
1: Okay, okay.
3: We're also,
1: all right, so, okay. So, everybody, if you're listening, you want to watch Randall and I right now, go to Facebook, go to our webpage, Clean and Sober Radio, and you can watch us do the show. And if you want to call in, our number is 610-632-8601. We'd like feedback. And what we're going to talk about today is... different groups in this country, religious groups, ethnic backgrounds, we deal in different ways with addiction.
2: Mm-hmm.
1: You know, the thing that I can remember, Randall, very clearly, when I got into recovery 44 years ago, I am Jewish, and I was like, oh, no, Jews don't drink, and they don't take drugs.
2: Absolutely.
1: It's such nonsense.
2: You know, that's part of the religious belief, you know, up until other nonprofit Jewish organizations came into being.
1: Yeah.
2: You know, that it was taboo. You know, you think about it, 44 years, you're Jewish, you wouldn't have probably been able to tell somebody that, you know, and because of your background. But see, a lot of folks fail to realize that the Jewish faith and Black America are interwoven.
1: Yes, absolutely.
2: Are interwoven. The only difference is that when you talk about the drugs of use, the Black American basically dealt with crack, the psychedelic drugs, you know, and, you know, think about it, they were out in the open. And you've said this many a time, how you would come from the suburbs to go other places within the city. Because, see, because of your religious belief, you couldn't be seen buying drugs, if they even being sold where you were at,
1: well, I mean,
2: in that area.
1: And first of all, I grew up in I'm Jewish, but I didn't follow that stuff. It's nonsense to me, but that's another story. I always say, just be a good person. Mm-hmm. Don't hurt anybody. Anyway, yeah. Well, and also the in the Jewish community, at least what I know of, the stigma, the stigma was really, really hidden. the shame of it in a Jewish household was not for the neighbors to know.
2: Right.
1: You know.
2: When it comes down to incarceration, mm-hmm. Minorities are more prevalent to end up being incarcerated than other folks.
1: Well,
2: they're targeted for the reasons.
1: Well, they don't have the resources aren't there. Number one, for addictive people in your community, mm-hmm. also, the court system, the legal system, is stacked ridiculously against black folks. So unfair, you know. And look, that's one difference. There's a money difference also. Mm-hmm. If you're white and you're poor, you can't get the same treatment as a white person who's rich. There's so many inequities in this system.
2: And that's true because, you know, most people don't know my background.
1: Tell your background.
2: In healthcare and finance.
1: Yeah.
2: Well, I worked for the state, which was at one time they had an organization called Health Pass, and that was basically similar to what they do today, Medicaid, but it was the insurance for those that were less fortunate, black, white, whomever.
1: Yeah, sure.
2: And if you go back in the day, it used to be hospitals, you know, drug treatment centers like Jeffrey and what have you here in the city, that Presbyterian had one down in Kensington. I forgot the hospital there. But we would assign people, you know, that claim they wanted to be, get over their addiction.
1: Yeah.
2: This is where they had to go. But the problem was that during the winter time, because you only got 30 days. Now, I'm not recovering, so I don't know whether 30 days will do for you.
1: It's not ideal, that's for sure.
2: But most people that went to, say, they started at Presby, did their 30 days, and then they moved on, especially during the wintertime, because they didn't want to be on the street. Mm-hmm. So, and this is what has attributed to a lot of the crack-addicted, poor folks that are out on the street now, because, one, they can't afford to go to a center, and they're so strung out now that they're almost like the throwaways of these of our cities. You know, nobody really cares about them.
1: I have found in all these years, nobody really cares unless it affects them, somebody in their own family. People say, oh, yeah, I want to, you know, I'm sure, you know, it's good faith that people want people to get well, but they really don't care. It's like, you know, when they try to put those facilities in different neighborhoods, the injection. What was the place called? The injection, safe injection. It's a great idea. Not in my neighborhood. It's not a good idea. That's the mentality out there.
2: But, you know, but in our cities, I mean, all across this nation, we have a lot of abandoned and empty buildings, warehouses, and things like that. And I believe Wilmington has almost got it right, where they can't force you to go to these centers. But if you recall, when the RNC convention was here, what is it? I forgot what year it was. And Delaware built a hotel right off of 95. But the hotel was never allowed to open because it didn't meet the specs of the original drawings. Well, what happened, fast forward, City of Wilmington, Newcastle County, they actually ascertained that building and they bus homeless people from Wilmington down to this hotel, and they have treatment, they have showers, they have private rooms, you know, give them a sense of being a person again, so that they can probably try to change their life.
1: Well, absolutely.
2: Around.
1: Look, as you said, when people come out of rehab, and unless they're well healed, now what? Now what? When people come out of, and I've mentioned this before, I'm the director of Montgomery County Correctional. When people leave there, and there has to be aftercare for all these people. There has to be a process of helping people. You can't just throw people out on the street because they're going to be right back. I want to tell you something. I did a little study here, in different communities.
2: Mm-hmm.
1: Okay, addiction in the Black community. According to the United States Census Bureau, Black Americans are those who descended from Black African people, according to a recent survey on drug use and health in Black America, 3 million adults in the Black community were diagnosed with SUD, substance use disorder. Mm-hmm. I thought it had been higher than that, actually. Of the 2.3 million, 1.5 million had issues with alcohol, a million people have issues with drugs, quarter of a million issues with both, 9 million have used marijuana, opioids, a million. So, you know, all these numbers. And, you know, all the communities, you know, because we're all human.
2: Let's take that a little bit further.
1: Go ahead.
2: Let's look at the overall stat where there's about 4,000 in every 100,000 people in this country have some sort of illicit drug use. 4,000 out of 100,000. So you start multiplying
1: 4%,
2: that. 4%. You start multiplying it. And those that are on the rise right now are your Asians and Indians for the use of drugs.
1: Here's the pitiful part I find. I'll just start with the Black community because it's going to be in every community. Up to 90% of the people that are addicted need treatment and don't get it. That's the problem. They don't get it.
2: Well, they don't get, first of all, you and I both know, if you don't first admit you have a problem, then you're not going to go seek the help.
1: It starts
2: within yourself.
1: First step.
2: If I don't have a problem. If I tell you, Gary, I'm the smartest person in the world, I don't need no help. You know, or as our leader says, he's in perfect health. You know, he doesn't need any help. Then you've got a problem, but you have to first admit you have the problem, and then be able to seek help. Are we going to Twilight Zone now?
1: That's the Twilight Zone. Well, that's true. But here, Randall, here's what I always say: if you're addicted to drugs, you're heavily involved. How can you make a rational decision that you need help? That's a problem.
2: That's true.
1: That's a problem.
2: You know, but how can you sit with a counselor and be rational as well?
1: I agree.
2: So remember back in the day, in your day, you know, somebody could 302 you.
1: And for our listeners, a 302 is a court mandated, we're going to put you in a mental institution for 72 hours. You'll be diagnosed in there, and if the psychiatrist thinks you're okay, you can leave in 72. But you're doing 3 days.
2: Yeah, but see,
1: 302
2: again, that's at the helm of a person making a decision that. Like you said, 72 hours. I can't get to know you in 72 hours, especially if you're not all with it.
1: Yeah, you're coming off of dope.
2: Right. Look, where I live at, and I live in a pretty great, good neighborhood.
1: Yes, you do.
2: There was a hospital there, and you may have heard of it from back in the day, Misericordia, but we called it Killercordia.
1: Okay.
2: When we were kids.
1: Kill a cordy.
2: But, yeah, well, you only went there if you had a gunshot or a knife wound.
1: Yeah, okay,
2: you were saved.
1: Right.
2: So they've now changed it into a behavioral facility, and I think Penn has it. And you see folks from all walks of life walking through the neighborhoods, talking to themselves. You know, there's one young lady that hangs out in our driveway, sits in between the houses, getting high. I run her out the driveway, you know. And she's talking to herself, but she's claiming she's getting help.
1: Yeah, of course. But, they're delusional.
2: They're walking back and forth because the folks are letting them out, you know, and they're not really getting the treatment that they really need. And this is my argument with our cities that, you know, as we talked about this, as the mayor of this city, when they went on Kensington Avenue, that it's one of the most drug-infested areas. But I can tell you, I went to school up there before it was like that. I went to Conwell Middle at Jasper and Clearfield.
1: So when was that, in the 70s, 80s?
2: 74.
1: And what was that neighborhood? Because for our listeners who don't know, Kensington is an open-air...
2: Now it's an open-air drug area.
1: Drug area. The worst in the country, as Randall just said, and it's beyond horrible.
2: Actually, I went to one of the schools that our school district tried to close, Conwell Middle School. That's where I went to middle school at. And we would take the L from West Philly out to... The only problem,
1: why would you go there? And then you went back to University City High School?
2: I went to middle school. I graduated. I went to elementary school. And then I left there. I didn't finish. I went to Conwell for fifth grade on the eighth. And then went to University City for graduation.
1: You went to college in Florida. Right. All right. So some of these numbers, let me just go back to these. So, you know, if they're saying 3 million adults in the black community are diagnosed with substance use disorder, basically what that means, they got a problem. In the Asian community, approximately 745 adults are diagnosed with substance use disorder. And let me see some. How many Asians? I don't have the numbers on how many. I don't know. I got to tell you this, and maybe it's the AA meetings that I go to or the NA meetings. I don't think in 44 years I've seen 5 Asians in the meetings. Now, that's just...
2: But you got to think about this. You got to think about when we talked about how it was taboo in the Jewish community.
1: Yeah, yeah.
2: You think about the Asian community, you know, and how certain things have been taboo, you know. You look at the dress now has changed. So as it moved on to the modern era, things have slowly changed. And the taboo, the same similar to the Jewish religion, the taboo is slowly going away. And you're going to start seeing those numbers go out.
1: Randall, are you seeing in the black community the stigma, the shame, the embarrassment of addiction? Do you see that?
2: I don't think that you see it, but you know, I think, and you got to remember, we're talking about two different communities, and you're talking about how people have become numb to certain things
1: they have.
2: That happen in their communities. Yeah. You know, as long as it's not at my house or what have you. But most of the time, it's happening right under your nose. But you have become so numb to the norm that you don't see it, you know, unless you're actually looking for it. Because you got to remember that most of your African Americans are trying to survive from day to day. You know, they don't get... That's why we have problems with our elections. Because... You know, what is he going to do for me or she going to do for me?
1: Yeah.
2: You know, what's going to change? So the change has to, again, come from within first. And you have to start looking at it. Because if you don't, we're going to have another epidemic, especially the way the times are going now. You know, it used to be right here, Lincoln Drive, Wayne Avenue Bridge.
1: Mm-hmm.
2: For people that couldn't cope, they used to call that, during the Depression, Suicide Bridge.
1: Yeah.
2: You had Lincoln Drive, which was probably dirt road then, and you had Wissahickon Creek. So you had a 50-50 chance of either hitting a creek and possibly surviving or hitting that dirt road and not surviving at all. So you know, you don't hear about it, but let's look at it from another perspective. Look at how many... You're involved with entertainment. Let's look at from an entertainment, how many African Americans have OD'd on drugs?
1: Not as many as whites. Not even close.
2: But
1: there's more whites.
2: But what do you hear more of?
1: You hear about the blacks.
2: You
1: overdosing.
2: Hear more of the blacks overdosing. Yeah. Everything else is a taboo. You know,
1: why is that, Randall?
2: It's a stereotype.
1: It's a stereotype. Because it's not true.
2: But unless you have folks that are going to go out and say and be honest and straightforward and tell the truth, you got to remember when something, when you when the so-called haves, you don't want no negativity. Black folks have always had some sort of a negativity surrounded around them. Minorities have had some sort of negativity surrounded. So it's supposed to be acceptable. But in other cultures, it's not acceptable.
1: I hear what you're saying. We got, listen, we got to do this. We're going to continue this. If you're listening and you want to watch us like these folks are watching on Facebook, let me run some of these people. James Builder back from Ventnor, New Jersey. Robert Brandis, greetings from Shanksville, Pennsylvania. Mimi Dorshu, I love the alter ego comment. So true. Kevin Heyer, happy Friday. James Builder back. Welcome, Randall, to Clean and Sober Radio. James is a dear friend of mine. Allison Price Berwick, thank you for education with empathy. I think we're empathetic. I think both of us are. There's a lot more we'll get to. Judge Christopher Maddox, have a great show from Drexel Hill, Pennsylvania. Daryl Booman, addiction has no discrimination. We know that. Mike Burke, Media Pennsylvania, great guest. Are you talking about Randall Jefferson? Is that who you mean?
2: I paid him.
1: I guess you did pay him. Linda Carroll. Hey, Linda. Happy Friday, family, from Wynwood, New Jersey. All right, we're going to take a break. When we come back, we're going to continue talking about how different groups, ethnic groups, religious groups, deal with addiction. We'll be right back.
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1: Welcome back to Clean and Sober Radio. And that drop, as you heard David Sussman's voice, he was one of my best friends. He was a guest on the show many times. He was clean when he passed 5 years ago, 15 years clean. And he and his brother, who are, I always want to say Siamese twins, who are identical twins, they led a different path. And but David at the end really did a great job. And Stephen, if you're listening, how you doing, buddy? He's a professor in Florida. It just shows you in a family, it can go either way. All right, so we're back. So what you were saying, so are you saying, Randall, that it's more acceptable in the black community in a way?
2: I'm not saying it's more acceptable. What I'm saying is that, you know, it's like anything else. You see it, but you don't see it. You know what I'm saying? Again, you got to look at it from an economic standpoint, mm-hmm. and the economics behind all of this. You know, I'm going to do a mark for a second. Gary, despite the widespread need, less than 20% of the individuals who need substance use treatment actually receive it at any given year. Less than 20%. So you know those numbers you put out earlier.
1: Yeah.
2: Think about it. The numbers we said that 4,000 to every 1,000. So less than the 20% of that, less than 800 people, that 4,000 actually seek help. Okay,
1: so it's a combination of seeking help or having help available.
2: Right.
1: That's a big problem.
2: Let's look at it from another standpoint, too. You know, some folks look at it as shame. There used to be a time when they used to hold the AA meetings or the churches. You could go to the churches to seek the help.
1: In the basement.
2: Yeah, you seek the help. Yeah. But, you know, then when you saw Sister Jane or Deacon John, you know, I can't go back there. They know that I'm on some kind of substance, or if they don't want to go to within their community, that means they have to travel, outside of their community to seek help. And how can you get there if you don't have the resources to get there?
1: Also, Deacon Jones, you said?
2: I'm just throwing a name out there.
1: He might be in the meetings, and he don't want to see you in there.
2: Right.
1: I get the travel thing. It's like, let's say Montgomery County is a wealth. It's a mixed county outside mm-hmm. of Philadelphia. We have drug court. When you're involved in drug court, you know how hard it is to get to the courthouse if you don't have money or a car? Mm-hmm. It's almost a self-fulfilling prophecy that you're going to fail.
2: Mm-hmm. Right? You're almost set up for failure, even though you want, you know, you have the mindset to go try to get the help. I've got to cross another economic hurdle.
1: Yeah. Yes. Yes.
2: And if I don't have the funds, you know, what am I going to do? Hit you over the head and steal? Now I got another problem because now I've become possibly a felon.
1: Exactly. Addiction in the Native America community. 142,000. These are just guesstimates or estimates. 142,000 Native Americans are diagnosed with substance use abuse.
2: The largest community.
1: Yeah, 34th. They're big users of marijuana. Mm-hmm. 80,000 misuse opioids. Nearly all of them were prescription pain medications. Fatal overdose rates are increasing among Native Americans.
2: Mm-hmm. Well, you're just talking about Native Americans, but if you look at go a little deeper, the two are Native American and Alaskans.
1: And that's Alaskans. You're 100% right.
2: Yeah.
1: Big suicide, big drug addiction. Mm-hmm. I wonder if that is just environmental.
2: It's most likely it's environmental. And again, you have a group of people that basically were pushed aside. You know, we see it differently here in our area. We see a group of people that are pushed aside on one street. But when you have your land and things taken away from you and your survival, the means you use to survive taken away from you, you know, what do? Do you go to the what was me and find the great escape?
1: Listen, I've always said that I understand how some poor people would stand on the corner and sell dope as opposed to working at McDonald's. I get it. I get it. I get that people want more. And if they have to be illegal, you know, I can't put myself – I can't personally put myself in a situation where I had to work – and I'm not disparaging anybody who works at McDonald's – working at a place that doesn't pay a lot of money, okay? Mm-hmm. I get that, you know, desperate people do desperate things. Mm-hmm. And I get why there are people standing on the corner selling dope. Well, I understand
2: well,
1: it.
2: No, well, then you go from – think about this. You go from selling dope.
1: Yep.
2: Okay. Then if you're selling it 9 times out of 10, you're going to start using the dope you're selling.
1: Yeah.
2: And then you become addicted. And then you're doing whatever means necessary to get the funds to buy a dope.
1: Yeah. Which is criminal activity.
2: I mean, look, we could take a ride not too far from here in West Philly, Westminster Avenue. Now you have a woman's behavior just built on 51st, off of 50, between 50 Westminster and Wyalusing.
1: Mm-hmm.
2: And you have the consortium down there on there. But yet and still, you have women walking up and down the street selling themselves for that next fix.
1: I get it.
2: You know, and you see them, and you say, how did you get to this point?
1: Randall, what you just said really was very powerful. When I'm in the prison and I go into the pods with the inmates, I look at them. I'm this close to them.
2: Mm-hmm.
1: A boy, a man or a woman, and go, in my head, I don't say it to them, what happened? You were a little boy one day. You were a little girl. What happened in your house? What happened with bad decisions? Why are you here?
2: Mm-hmm.
1: How did you get here?
2: You don't know whether, for women, it could have been abuse. It could have been running from the house. You know, it could have been a whole lot of things that turning off the reality of their surroundings.
1: The trauma of it, right?
2: And these are things that, you know, we see, but sometimes we don't see them. Or sometimes we ask our,

0: If you had developed an addiction, would your mom would have tried to keep it secret?
1: No. I may not be here talking to you right now. But let me say, you know, that's a good thing, because when you think about it, you know, my mom was worked there for doctors and was a registered radiologist, but she worked with terminally ill people.
0: Okay. Yeah.
1: But she also saw those doctors that were the prescription writers. So, you know, you go in there and spend a couple of dollars and to these doctors to write these prescriptions, and then they go get them filled.
0: Is that what happened?
1: Yeah, you know that. but you know,
0: I went to all those doctors.
1: Yeah, you probably went to a couple of them.
0: Name one. Are they gone?
1: Yeah, one of them actually got killed in a car accident.
0: I went to all of them.
1: He was over at Presbyterian.
0: Who was the doctor in West Philly with the abortion clinic?
1: Oh, that was Grajanel.
0: Yeah. Grajanel. I never went to him. I can say their names.
1: I hope you didn't go for an abortion. No,
0: they're all gone. 16th and Wallace, Dr. Williams, Dr. Posner. I mean, it still goes on. So your mom was in that environment, and she probably knew. Did she know
1: she didn't stay in there long when she found out.
0: So what I'm trying to get at, would your mom, black community, would she, if she found out that her son, Randall, was using drugs, would she have kept it hush, hush, hush?
1: No.
0: Who would she have told?
1: First of all, everybody would have known in her family.
0: Okay.
1: And then you would be taken to get help.
0: So, like in my family, it was hush, hush. Are you saying in your family or in the black community, it was so accepted or numb to it that we don't need to hide this?
1: Well, I mean, you know, I'm not saying this for all families.
0: Right.
1: You know, but I'm saying that, you know, when you really think about it, you know, you've got to still look at the neighborhoods. You got to still look at from whence somebody came.
0: Yes.
1: You know, and you have to look at, you know, what's taboo and what's not. You know, you think about it, you know, when you really think about it, the Jewish community and black community are interwoven, what we said before.
0: Yeah.
1: And, you know, Dr. Henry Gates actually did a series on the interweaving of
0: similarities
1: between
0: the two groups.
1: Yes.
0: Huh? Really?
1: Yeah, he actually did that. And, you know, and when you look at it, everything you're saying, that, you know, it wasn't until JFC and some of those other organizations came about when the stigma for a drug addicted or alcohol addicted Jewish person started to slowly. It's almost like the egg cracking.
0: Yeah, definitely.
1: You know, because you know you were supposed to be the upper echelon. You know.
0: Yeah.
1: That was perceived. I mean, think about it. When in black community, you know, the corner stores majority were Jewish.
0: Yes.
1: You know, and back then, you know, they would tell you go to the store with some families that weren't financially capable.
0: Yeah.
1: They say mama said put it on the books.
0: Yes.
1: And then come and she'll take care of Friday.
0: Yeah.
1: But Friday come, the books. The numbers would be there, but the numbers would be a little bit inflated on what you really owe. If you look at those communities, and now you look at how these communities right here in the city of Philadelphia are being gentrified, and now you're pushing all of your drug communities all into one area or maybe more. And you're going to end up with turf wars, you know, like you had in Harlem.
0: Yeah.
1: Remember Frank Maxwell, the big drug dealer up in Harlem?
0: I don't know.
1: They did a big movie on him.
0: Yeah, I wanted to ask you something. I just totally forgot. Oh, my God.
1: Well, that's a sign of being
0: When you get to be 50, you'll see. You start to forget crap. You know that?
1: 50, huh?
0: Why is Brad laughing?
1: 50, huh?
0: 50.
1: Yeah, okay. Well, we'll give you a pass.

0: because we know you got those other 44 years behind you that fried your brain.
1: Listen, it's simple. My parents put me in the rehab in third grade. Do the numbers. How old are you in third grade? Eight?
0: Gary, come on now.
2: Yeah.
0: Don't go there.
1: Listen, here's what we need. Hey, guys, call us 610-632-8601. I had to ask you something, man, about the black community. I can't remember. But
0: even when you think about it, you know.
1: But, you know, here's what I wanted to bring up. I am amazed. You know, there's so many commercials on television, this rehab, that rehab.
0: Mm-hmm.
1: Very rarely do I see a black person in those commercials. It's absurd.
0: Yeah, but you see them in them lawyer commercials, don't you?
1: Yes, you do. Yes, you do. So yeah, that's a very good analogy. That's exactly right.
0: And you know why? Because, see, that lawyer's going to get 40% of all their money, and the doctor's bill is going to come off of it.
1: I know that, but why everybody who's listening and watching, the black community, the Jewish community, I don't care what community, everybody's got issues. So let's like cut all that out of here. We're all the same in that. Why aren't these rehabs catering to the black community? At least I don't see it. Does anybody see it out there?
0: Well, the problem is you got to think about it. You know, again, we got to go back into what was taboo and what wasn't. See, you got to remember there's still that haves and have-nots mentality.
1: Yes.
0: So they're going to take care. If it was a choice between you and me, they would take you first.
1: Take me where?
0: You would be the treatment. They put you in a commercial.
1: It's horrible.
0: Yeah.
1: It's absolutely horrible to me. It really is.
0: But this is a time, it's like anything, you know, almost if you open up a newspaper, if you open up, listen to a radio show, if you listen to, you have to look at the markets that they want to cater to because they know it's all about the dollar.
1: I know that.
0: It's about the dollar.
1: So this is what they're saying.
0: And it's also who will have, you got to remember, the insurance companies are running the business.
1: So let me just interrupt you. So you're saying, or they're saying, we're not going to cater to the black, because they won't have the resources if they have to pay. They won't have the resources if the insurance.
0: That's the mentality of these corporations.
1: Horrible.
0: You know, that's the mentality of the corporations because most – they want to say, let's really think about it. You brought this up earlier, right?
1: Yeah.
0: There's more white folks in these United States than minorities.
1: Sure.
0: So when you start listening, let's go back to your prisons. When you start looking at the prisons, they focus on saying people believe there's more black folks in prison than white folks.
1: Which is not true.
0: These are the untruths.
1: Yeah.
0: That promotes all this crap on our airwaves.
1: Yeah.
0: And unless you got someone writing the truth or continuously hammering the truth, you know, it's going to continue to be that way. You know, see, most people say education. It's not education. It's knowledge. Knowledge is power. And then information. Those two. You know, all with that is all part of your education. But the knowledge and information are the two most powerful things you can have. But you have to be willing to, as I always say, peel an onion back and not just be on the surface, but take it down some. And you'll get the real facts.
1: But as you said, you also have to have the smarts and the knowledge to know the difference between what is fact and what isn't fact. And that's something you have to gain that yourself.
0: Mm-hmm.
1: That has to come from within you.
0: Mm-hmm.
1: But you know, it's interesting what you were just saying. These rehabs, they're looking at it. I want the audience who's going to be able to pay.
0: Right, and look at it. The nonprofit ones, because most of them are nonprofits. Most of your hospitals are nonprofits.
1: Yeah.
0: They're looking about, they're getting these grants for X, Y, Z.
1: Yeah.
0: They've got to make sure folks stay or not stay.
1: or they're not going to get the grant money.
0: That's right.
1: Yeah.
0: See, it's all tied to that dollar.
1: Hey, listen, aren't we glad that Randall Jefferson's here today? Mark, if you're listening, there's no need for you to come back. Anyway, we're going to continue talking about, you know, inequities, non-truths about addiction, who's telling the truth, what communities, who's dealing with what. Our number is 610-632-8601. And when we come back, we're going to read about a couple of the emails that we've gotten during the week about the show. We'll be right back.
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1: We are back with Randall Jefferson, nationally recognized talk show host. You're a very knowledgeable guy, man. Let me tell you. You don't have to comment on that. You know what I say about that?
0: Checks in the mail.
1: I go like this. Anyway.
0: It doesn't work.
1: All right, so listen. Randall, during the week, we get emails from mm-hmm. people, okay? And I like to read some of them. Meg R. from Brooklyn, New York. It seems like the focus on overdoses has diminished in recent months. Why? Well, I'll tell you something. I'm not hearing as much about overdoses, although it's not getting better. They do claim that the numbers are better, but the whole addiction epidemic is not getting better. And I don't know, you know, I don't know what the answer is. I know that the federal government has withheld billions and billions of dollars from mental illness and drug addiction. I know that for a fact, so that doesn't help. Paul L. from Bird's Nest, Virginia. It's funny we're talking about that. Love the show. Try to listen every week. Bird's Nest, Virginia. Mm-hmm. Randall, you knew where that was, right? Mm-hmm. Let me hit a couple more right now. Phil S. from Harrisburg. Really enjoyed listening to U.S. Congresswoman Mary Gay Scanlon on your show last week. She's very cool. Mm-hmm. She's very cool. Last one, Phyllis R. from Philadelphia. Can you tell me where I can get my son treatment for little or no cost? We really can't afford it. See, that's
0: what
1: sad,
0: we were just
1: man.
0: Talking about. Yeah.
1: Isn't that sad? So let me just say that a lot of the rehabs do have scholarship programs. I would call. Let me give you a number to call. It's the it is the Substance Abuse and Mental Health Hotline. It's a national number. They can help you in Philadelphia. The number is 1-800-662-HELP. 1-800-662-HELP. And by the way, everybody, you should have that phone number on your refrigerator for emergency purposes. Also on your refrigerator should be the suicide hotline number, which is 988. Two very important numbers. When you need those numbers, you don't want to start looking for them.
0: Yeah, that's absolutely true. You know, you were asking about folks that was addicted, and just came to mind. You know, we don't really like to talk about it, but you know, sometimes in our community, mm-hmm. the addiction starts in the elementary school, where the children were given Ritalin.
1: Yes.
0: Back in the day.
1: Yeah.
0: And I call him my cousin, but we grew up together, renowned bass player
1: yep.
0: from Pieces of a Dream, mm-hmm. And almost my brother. And he was given Ritalin. My dad went to Huey School, and he knew the principal, told him to get him off of that. But he was already in the system. Mm-hmm. And he continued and started moving forward with more drugs and all of that. And, you know, one day when he went out on his own, after he left Pieces, I remember we had a show in New York and we couldn't find him.
1: Yeah.
0: He was went out to get some bass strings and, you know, brother, we, the band and I, we went up there and came back that Sunday. I'll never forget it. It was snowing. And we found him in one of the houses, strung out. And then he eventually, you know, he really never really recovered because he really didn't go to a program, got married. But see, folks, if you're married or what have you, you know your spouse, or if you're not married, you know, don't be an enabler by, you know, because somebody drinks or whatever, that's not going to keep them in the house. You know, his wife, oh, I'm buying them, I'll just leave the drinks and all that in the house. That's not helping the person.
1: No, it's not.
0: And unfortunately,
1: you know what that does? That the person that's the enabler makes them feel better.
0: Mm-hmm.
1: That's all it does.
0: Yeah. And, you know, unfortunately, you know, we buried his father on that Tuesday.
1: Yeah.
0: And on Father's Day, he OD'd.
1: Did he?
0: Because he distressed the world, you know, at a young age. I mean, it was sad because when somebody called and told me that, I was like, no, that was his father. That was his father. What you talking about?
1: Sad story, yeah. Man. No, addiction knows no boundaries.
0: And think about it. Again, we brought it up earlier. You know, in the music industry, you got a lot of pressures, you know, on you.
1: Yeah.
0: You know, getting the gig, got the hit, got this, got the. Then you got that wild life and the women, the men, the this, yeah. The alcohol, everything flowing. And then when you start going down and decline, and all that goes away.
1: It all goes away. Randall, I can remember at the record company that there would be somebody gets a hit record, and then I'd see him for the next 10 years trying to get another record.
0: Mm-hmm.
1: That's an addiction in itself.
0: Mm-hmm.
1: And, you know, the accolades, you know, people, you're the greatest, you're the great. And when that goes away,
0: mm-hmm.
1: you're by yourself.
0: You're by yourself.
1: You're by
0: like
1: yourself.
0: In that dark room, that 6x6.
1: Yeah. You know, the numbers you gave about people in this country that are addicted, it's interesting. According to the USCB, more than half, 50% of all U.S. population is made up of females. We know that. There's more females than males.
0: Mm-hmm.
1: 5% of females have been diagnosed with substance abuse disorder. 5%.
0: Yeah,
1: that's
0: well,
1: a lot of people.
0: Yeah, but according to the addiction policy forum, in 2024, 48.4 million people in the U.S. ages 12 and older, about 1 in 6 people, met the criteria for substance abuse disorder.
1: Mm-hmm.
0: We're talking about age 12. So that corresponds with the story I told you about Cedric.
1: Yeah.
0: You know?
1: Yeah.
0: And that was elementary school.
1: Okay, let's say something positive today. There are almost 30 million people in this country that are in recovery. 30 million. There's almost 750,000 in Pennsylvania alone. I always say this. If the recovery community got together, they could sway any election there is in this country. But that'll never happen.
0: If anybody got together and they come together for one sole purpose,
1: right.
0: They could sway
1: right,
0: and get,
1: right.
0: rid of some, get rid of some of these crazy folks.
1: Hey, Randall, first of all, thanks for coming to the show. It's always delightful. What are you doing this weekend?
0: I don't know yet. It's going to be hot.
1: Okay.
0: I don't
1: it's better
0: do
1: than
0: heat.
1: Ice.
0: I don't do heat.
1: You don't do heat?
0: No.
1: You got air conditioning?
0: I sure do.
1: You got cold water?
0: I sure do.
1: Why don't you come down the beach with me?
0: Hey.
1: Oh, I don't go in the water, but that's another story.
0: No, stay away from the water. I'm not trying to save you.
1: No, I know. I wouldn't want you to try to save me because we both be... TJ, how much time we got left?
0: I don't have no insurance on you yet.
1: Yeah. You can get insurance that fast. How much time we got?
6: About 3 minutes.
1: Oh, we have about 3 minutes. So you're just going to chill this weekend?
0: I'm going to chill.
1: Listen, really, you're a great guy to come on here. I know that after we're done the show, we're going to go and smoke cigars, aren't we?
0: That's what you say.
1: That's right.
0: That's what you say. Now you let the whole world know our addiction.
1: If that's the only addiction, if that's the only bad thing that we do, we're okay, man. You know that? We've known each other a long time now. You know that?
0: Yeah. Yeah. I've seen a lot.
1: Yes, you have. I know you have.
0: You know, contrary to what people believe, a lot of the folks that you see on the national networks and TVs and all that, they were on Tone and Tenor at one time or another.
1: I know. You have a great show. And I really give you a lot of credit for being able to, a lot of times, do it yourself for 1 hour. You know, when people don't realize, when you're doing the show, you can't space out. You can't close your eyes. You got to be on this for an hour. And that is draining, man.
0: TJ, my eyes are always closed, aren't they?
2: All the time.
1: 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And for Clean and Sober Radio, I'm Gary Hendler. And Randall Jefferson, thank you so much.
0: Thank you.
1: Brad, thanks so much. TJ, thanks so much.
0: Thank you,
1: and,
0: Brad.
1: And we'll catch you later, everybody.
0: Now I'm on America's Most Wanted.
6: 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I hope we pass the audition.

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22: I got to start with the fact that you seem to think that I live in a home and that I'm 90 years old, because we're texting about an amazing third period of a Stanley Cup hockey game. And all you're worried about is whether I'm going to make it if they go to overtime.
21: I just wanted to make sure that you weren't going to miss some great hockey.
22: For all who are listening, I made it. It was an incredible game.
21: Carolina looked dead in the water for 50 minutes.
22: I don't know how many times the world has to say it. There is nothing like Stanley Cup Stanley Cup playoff hockey.
21: No, but nothing like it at all. And yeah, it doesn't hurt that Torts lost. Did you happen to see his post-game decision on challenging there? Did you stay up for that?
22: I am amazed that John Tortorella can continue to cause problems even when he wins. He cost them a draft pick in the last round, and now he cost them a goal.
21: But
22: he's special.
21: If they win the cup, is it worth it?
22: It's worth it for Vegas. I wouldn't re-sign him.
21: I wouldn't either.
22: I would say thank you and show him the door, yeah, because you know what happens if you hand him a contract.
21: Then you get the full Torts special.
22: Can you imagine? This is him without a contract.
21: Seriously. All right. I wish we had more time to talk. We've got great guests. We've got Kenny Mayne, got Zokel coming up talking golf. Why don't we get to it and then we'll finish up the show.
22: Kenny Mayne and Disco Dick.
21: There we go. All right. When we last had Kenny Mayne visit us, we talked sports and storytelling. Kenny Mayne, did you ever imagine that the next big venture you'd be joining us to talk about would be greeting cards?
5: Well, I've been trying to make that happen. It all started with going to my niece's first birthday 10 years ago. She's turning one and we didn't have a card. And I was like, whatever, she's one. She can't read. What does a card matter, right? So I made up a homemade card. I took a piece of paper and it said, you are one, you cannot read. And since that day, I've tried several different, I won't bore you with all the details, but I've tried a few times to get it off the ground, that joke and others, and some actual sentimental ones. And it just hasn't worked out, but I finally found the right place. They're called Love Pop, and interesting company. They got their start with Shark Tank and have done quite well. I think they're number four in the country or something in sales. And they liked the you cannot read joke and said, what else you got? And I threw some more at them. And it took a while, but we just finally made a deal. Like, I'll do the jokes, you do the art, you do the distribution. They have a website. You go there at lovepop.com, and then you put search Love Kenny, and there's a search bar, you know, and it shows my catalog. So I'm not totally satisfied with the ones. Like, I like most of them, but I feel like we can do more and better. But we just kind of like, here it is. Here's our first entry into this world of greeting cards.
12: So here's a question for a greeting card that I'm wondering if you thought up. If I remember from the last time we talked, you actually tried out for the Seahawks at one point in your life, didn't you?
5: Yeah. I signed out of college. I was like, they probably just wanted strike insurance that year is my guess. I don't think they really thought that much of me, but I could throw. I could still throw. I was a better thrower than I was a quarterback, if that makes sense. But I ended up failing the physical because of my ankle. So never got to really see it through. And then I got into TV.
12: So have you thought about any greeting cards that sports franchises could give to players when they don't make a team?
5: That's not bad. Like a Dear John, but in this case, you're cut.
12: Yeah.
5: Yeah. That'd be very specific.
12: Well, there are a lot of people that get cut, so, you know, it could be reused.
21: You can see the wheels turning for Kenny. As he sits outside, by the way, we have to comment on the remarkable backdrop that you always bring to the show that we weren't sure if it was real because it just looks so pristine.
5: Here, I'm going to show you.
21: As Kenny walks away to show us that it's real back there.
5: Here's a real...
21: A real bench you're going to sit on?
5: This is a real water jug right here.
21: He's picking up a water jug and bringing it over for us. And he dropped it.
5: See, you heard it? It's so real.
21: It is real. And look, that gets...
12: This, by the way, this will play real well on the radio.
21: Yeah, it's great. Look, don't worry. We'll put out the video afterwards so everybody can see him dropping it. But it's kind of... It gets into, in the release that they sent us, you know, it says saying exactly what people think, but in a way they never quite could. Is that kind of the special sauce, not just for the cards, but for your career, the humor and the bluntness in how you present things that's just kind of regular for people?
5: Yeah, it's funny because people thought I was unconventional and I'm like, I'm just doing me. I'm not like trying to put on an act. You know, the person you saw doing the sports centers or whatnot has, I would think, comes across roughly the same way. I just don't have makeup and a tie, right? I'm still, you know, just, yeah, blunt is a good word for it. I think I am blunt, but not in a mean, blunt usually has a connotation of, you know, mean-spiritedness or something. I just cut to the chase. Like the guy would score a basket and I would just say, he's tall.
21: Yeah.
5: Wimby. It was written for Wimby. I was ahead of my time.
21: I never took any malice from anything you did. It was done in a way that there was humor, but it cut through it in a way that it explained it in such a simple way. And it just seems like with the cards, you're able to do the same thing. Like you're one, you can't read. Like everybody knows that. Nobody says it.
5: Well, and the other is you, similarly, the whole category, you got this card only so your parents would give us a thank you. there's one that says, I don't remember my third birthday. You don't remember the last sentence, you know? So it's, and when people go to parties, like the neighborhood party or the family party and the cousins and everybody's there, right? Isn't everybody trying to win the card thing? Like you're all trying to be, I got the best card, right? And so it's really obviously meant for the adults. You know why? Because the kids can't read. So they wouldn't even know what's happening. We just shot in fact, in my backyard, whatever day it is, a few days ago, we're coming out with a video soon to champion this whole category of the little kids. So I recruited like a half dozen little kids and we did a focus group, me just running my lines by them. And they,
12: how did you get kids to focus?
5: They didn't. And that was the best part of it. One kid just kept eating the snacks. He just could have given a damn about what we were doing. Another kid was on Zoom. So we were able to say, thank you everybody for joining online. You know, I gave him a 20 and crackers, juice boxes. They got to play with our dog. Like they were paid. They've been compensated.
12: And what's the most important lesson you learned from this little focus group of yours?
5: I didn't learn anything at all. We just wanted a funny video. We couldn't care less. There was no learning ever. There was no objective for that. It was just, let's get cute kids and let's say stupid things and then see what happens. And that's kind of the card deal too. But you might not expect this, but I actually did a whole bunch that were quite sentimental. Like as I started doing it, it was like, oh, actually, here's a relationship card where I could say something borderline meaningful, somebody dating someone or just learning to getting to know somebody. And one just says, I like your way, or don't get twisted, but I like you, you know, just simple. We have one that just says, you look pregnant.
12: Oh, so and then is there an apology card afterwards?
5: We do have apology cards as well. They haven't come out yet, but no, just, I mean, you don't want to make, especially a male,
21: I was going to say, Jeff, I'll send you.
5: Ever say anything about pregnancy unless it's been verified by your wife or the person is saying they're pregnant, but you don't, hey, you look pregnant. But if you already know they're pregnant, it's okay to send a card that says you look pregnant.
21: I find it interesting because in an era of social media and instant connection and everybody puts their thoughts out there in real time, cards still have meaning and communicate.
5: By the way, can you hear the vacuum cleaner right now? Just let's pause for like an NPR.
21: No, we can't. You have really you have really good sound that it only picks up you and not any of the ambient.
5: I'm just wondering. That's why I moved outside, because we have some stuff going on inside. Nah. And I felt this would be quieter.
21: You are all good. I did want to ask. So in an era of social media, you know, I'm a digital guy. Cards are the traditional handwritten note, and yet they still have such value. Why is what you're doing still so valuable to people?
5: I think people seriously do still like the physical touch. I still like to read a real book, like hold it in my hand and, you know, put the fold to where I left off, and others don't. Others are just all computers and tablets and whatnot. I'm not. I wish there were no email. I hate email. I get 50,000 emails I don't care about, pretty much. I spend literally an hour a day erasing emails I don't want to read. And I don't read them. I just keep saying delete. And then you're like, oh, shit. I went one, two. You know how when you're going down, down, down, and a new one comes in, it goes up.
12: Yep.
5: Then you erase, like, the one that mattered. And then you're like, who the hell sent that? Yeah. So I am, and I hate AI additionally. Although they do use AI with these cards, but not for nefarious purposes, but for beneficial purposes, because they sometimes play with the art, you know, and sometimes AI can get there sooner.
21: So
5: but I'm talking about the AI that seems a little more destructive than the old, you know, analog days that we all miss so much. But that goes back to the cards. Like, I remember being in college, I used to write letters both to guy and girlfriend. Like, it was fun to, hey, here's what I've been up to, blah, blah, blah. And you'd send the letter and 8 days later and letter'd come to you. Like, there was something about, you know, the physical touch of that really came from that person. So I think card giving kind of speaks to that a little bit.
12: I'm a little sentimental, so I actually hold on to cards. But the second I heard you were on and that you were doing this, all I can think of is a Seinfeld bit of how long do you have to hold on to a card? What's the appropriate time to hold on to a card after receipt?
5: Well, these are to be treasured. These are art pieces. These are think pieces. And see, the Love Pop is what the name, and mm-hmm. it pops up. So these are like those heavy industrial weight cards. You open it up, something pops up. It's a tree, it's a dog, it's something. And then my sentiment is going to be in the little slot that you pull out. You know how the old money cards you used to get from your grandparents? Yeah.
21: Mm-hmm. I love those cards. So I didn't even read the card. I took the money.
5: Yeah. These cards are made with a little slot on the side that heretofore would have a blank piece of paper, right? So they already had their message there, had their art, and then here's the blank paper to write, you know, love so-and-so, right? With mine, the extra card will be taken out and replaced by my sentiment. So it's kind of like what do they call those flat cards, you know, old school flat cards. But they already had done a whole bunch of great art. So there was no necessity to make new art to match my jokes. We just took my jokes to match their old art. So hopefully people start clicking at lovepop.com, search Love Kenny.
21: That's a good plug right there. Go ahead, Jeff. Mm-hmm.
12: You know, you also have a podcast. If you're looking for a fourth, I finally started playing again.
5: I just played like half hour ago. I got home, ate a sandwich fast, got ready for this. We have a taping in 45 minutes for our show. So it's called We Need a Fourth. Smartless, that's Jason Bateman, you know, Will Arnett. Those guys do their show, Sean Hayes. They do their very popular podcast called Smartless, right?
12: Yeah, and Bateman plays a lot. He could be your fourth.
5: Oh, yeah. Yeah, he's been a guest on our show. He threatened to play with us, but I haven't seen the invite exactly. So same with Will. They started more shows under their umbrella. So, right, we're like a Smartless show, one of many that are kind of under their, you know, network. And it's Cooper Manning and Kevin from The Office, Brian Baumgartner. And every week we tape somebody. We sandbag it a few in case we had to take some weeks off. But mostly we come out every Monday with a new episode. And it's a super simple show. It's just simply somebody loves golf. It could be a real golfer. They better love it. Or it could be a actor. Bobby Flay did it. You know, we've had football players. We just did Jermaine Kearse of the Seahawks, who loves golf. He, after he left football, he started really getting into it. And he's opened up these big indoor golf facilities in the greater Seattle area. So we're trying to find people who, whether they're good or bad, it doesn't matter if they don't have to be a scratch golfer. They just have to love the game. And then there's a million questions to ask, you know, about how people enjoy it or hate it or both, and all the silly things that have happened in celebrity tournaments. And, you know, there's a million ways to go. So we've had fun doing it.
21: Well, I'll let Jeff keep trying to invite himself after we finish. But what's more difficult, explaining the college football playoff, the NFL salary cap, or writing a sincere Valentine's Day card?
5: The last one's the easiest. I've lost track of who's in what conference, and that happened a while ago. And I don't know. I've stopped caring anymore. Like, and I don't care about the new wild, wild west of college sports. Like, the coaches got paid. They got to leave when they wanted. You know, they got to monetize it any way they wanted to. So I have no problem with the players, this newfound freedom. It does make it hard to follow. You know, people are jumping at halftime. They've signed a new deal with the other team. And, you know, give me an NIL. we tried to do a show called Main Image and Likeness, a takeoff on NIL, but it didn't go anywhere. We'll make greeting cards for, I kind of liked where you were starting with the guys, the getting cut card.
21: Yeah. For NIL.
5: A card for I have transferred to such and such school.
21: Yeah. Sorry. I left your team.
5: And they'd have to drop them from an airplane. Like, that'd be a lot of sales too. That'd be
12: great. You could also have cards from the student athletes to mm-hmm. the schools.
5: That's what I mean.
12: Saying that they're leaving.
5: Yeah. That's individualized. Right now we're sticking with children's birthdays. Father's Day is coming. Don't forget Father's Day. We have simple ones like you like me best, right? You know, mm-hmm. just that. Or we also have dad, you sort of already had Father's Day over Master's weekend, but sure, you can have another 3 or 4 days, you know. And moms, I came out a day after Mother's Day. So it's only been a couple weeks since this thing's even been in the universe. And the moms typically have to take kids to like 8 lacrosse tournaments over Mother's Day weekend, right? It seems like that always mm-hmm. hits.
12: Yeah.
5: So we should have a card for bitter moms who don't feel like celebrating Father's Day at this point. They've done enough.
21: All right, another question that could lead to a line. What's worse and more dangerous in sports today? A bad loss, a bad press conference, or an athlete posting at 2 a.m.? And does Love Pop have a card ready for when the athlete posts at 2 a.m.?
5: Oh, we got to think about that. They don't want us to be too controversial, I believe. But, man, the press conferences. The thing is, most of the interview stuff, you know, the guys have learned, and girls have learned, to kind of control their own message more as time has gone on, right? They just put out what they want to put out. They don't have to only do it the old conventional way. I go to interviews. The one that bothers me, and I'm not knocking the reporters because they do as well as they can under the circumstances, but I don't want to bother the coaches or players during games. I want them to play their game. I don't even want to hear from them until it's over. Don't talk to them coming off the field at halftime, or like, they're not going to say much. They're right. Well, we got to get better on defense. They're going to say the same stuff every time. So it's almost just like, oh, we got them. That counts as something. But I'd rather have pregame, fine. Leave the field an hour before, half hour before, let them play the game, and then talk to them afterward. I think I'm kind of conventional that way.
12: It seems like the only reason to do that is to hope that there's a train wreck.
5: Maybe.
12: You're not going to get real information out of a coach as he's walking off the field.
5: No.
12: You're just hoping that all of a sudden there's going to be a meltdown.
21: Love Pop should have a card from the coach. We had a first half. We'll see you next half.
5: I want more volume. I feel like that's only going to sell one card at a time. It'd be a really expensive card. But, you don't want, and God love Joe Namath, but you don't want that thing to happen again, you know, with Susie. In fact, it's funny. I cleared it with both Susie and Joe Namath. We did a story long ago about the 100-year anniversary of the forward pass. And you remember, football started, there was no passing. And then they invented passing. And Joe's line was, I'd like to kiss the guy who invented the forward pass. And I called Susie. I said, Susie, we just did a pretty good joke. Are you cool with it? And she's like, that's funny. Do it. It was like 5 years after. But then they cut it out. They wouldn't let us run it.
21: So it seems like the best stuff never makes it in.
5: Joe should have sent her a card. It would have just wrapped it. But see, you guys are talking about a lot of very specific, individualized, and I like them all.
12: That's why we don't have a card business.
21: Yeah.
5: We want mass.
21: You're a big thinker.
5: Here's the 1 year old you can't read. We want that in 12 languages. Like, everybody will get that joke. There's certain things you want to happen. Anyone, you know, your projects that you have dreamed, like, I want this thing to end. So just getting this to happen has sort of a victory by itself. I have no idea if we're selling any yet. It's only been a couple of weeks. I don't think anybody's, you know, too worried about the opening 2 or 3 weeks. It's more, let's just keep telling people about it, encourage people, then encourage them to tell like 20 people. And you know, the thing picks up from there.
12: You know, I think the last time we talked, we also talked that you, on a more serious note, that you had an organization called Run Freely. Are you still working with that?
5: Yeah, well, it's mine. We're low on funds. We need donations there too. We need cards for that. So I wrecked my ankle at UNLV. We were playing Oregon. It was the last play of the game. Some idiot stuck his helmet on my ankle to finish play. He got a good grade on film. I'm sure on Monday they said, good hustle, buddy. But I left with a fracture dislocation. Flew to Vegas the same day. I remember the defensive line coach gave me a scotch and water on the plane. Said, this will take care of it. I was, okay, sure, this is Vegas. I got surgery the next day. I played the next year, though. And then, like you were talking about earlier, I signed with Seattle, but I failed the physical because of the ankle, and now I'm old. So after many surgeries and decades went by, it just, you know, it doesn't work. Like, it just barely moves, right? It's kind of locked in place. But a great guy named Ryan Blanc out in Gig Harbor, Washington, invented this crazy device. It's called an ExoSim. And you stick your foot inside the device. Then you stick the whole thing inside your shoe. And it essentially takes the pressure off the joint. So even though my ankle's never going to be healed, it doesn't matter for the time. I just play golf, zero pain. If I had worn regular shoes today, I'd be limping for 3 days. I played flag football at the Super Bowl, showed off my brace there. And we raise money, and then next veteran who needs one, we pay for it. And we've changed, I think we're getting close to like 70, maybe. I'd have to count it up. But everybody has a different reason they need it, you know. And some of them just want to be able to play with their kid at the park, and some want to go back into the workforce. Some have rejoined the military. So there's a different reason for everybody why they need it and how severe their situation is. But so far we're 100% success rate. Nobody said this thing doesn't work. They all seem to be running and jumping on day two. So we're pretty proud of how it's gone, but it's runfreely.org.
21: Not that I would ask you to lecture other people, but in the world of giving advice, what do you think today's sports broadcasters can learn from the idea of personality and storytelling that you bring through Love Pop that you brought to the stage?
5: I think there's a whole bunch of people still doing it. So I don't know that I need to give out any lessons. There's a whole bunch of good people doing good things that way. I'm a bigger fan personally, like as a consumer, of shows that are either given information or some kind of qualified opinion. There's a guy who played in the NFL and he can tell you what coverage they're in, like that type of information. But I'm not as big a fan of, let's just argue for an hour about the Mets need a better middle relief guy or something. And maybe they don't. Maybe the Mets are fine. I don't even know. as an example. But I still think, you know, the old time stuff is still working. The sports centers are still good. Van Pelt does a great job. There's a whole bunch of others doing a great job. So when people talk about it used to be this and now it's that, there's also like wider bandwidth, right? There's now 9 channels on the internet and plus, and so there's a ton of more choices. So you like some of them and you don't like others, you know, but people are still doing good work all over the place.
21: It's just more opportunity.
12: That was Jason's way of trying to get free advice from you.
21: There we go.
12: So do you have any advice for Jason on how he could do a better job?
21: Not do a show with Jeff.
5: The simplest is be authentic and don't make up something that you're not, you know, like stick to what we were just talking to this on an interview last week about Stuart Scott. And when he came in and he was doing it a different way, he was just kind of bringing black culture to something that hadn't had a lot of that, right? In the way he would describe plays and his hip hop references, and he was doing his thing. And some people didn't get it because they never lived it. They didn't, right? Like, to me, that was common. I mean, I played football with guys from Inglewood and Crenshaw and Oakland. And, you know, like, I was surrounded by that way earlier in my life than maybe some others have. So when they were hearing that as the description for a game that heretofore somebody would have just said, he made a 3-point shot, Stuart would do something more than that, you know? And it was entertaining. So he had to kind of stand up for his own authenticity and stand up for his right. Hey, I'm going to deliver it my way. This is how I was built. And this is because, like, Stuart and Rich both made it. Rich Eisen, they made a good point. Rich would often do like Seinfeld references. Stuart, no offense to Jerry Seinfeld, he wasn't a watcher and didn't know the ins and outs of Seinfeld like the way Rich did. So it was very normal that Rich, as a white guy, would drop a Seinfeld reference. People weren't used to Stuart, a black guy, dropping something from a rap album, right? Like, there were just different worlds. But over time, I think he kind of made it okay for people to be more themselves from, you know, whatever their background was. So,
21: and I think all of you kept your authenticity, and that seems what you are continuing to do today in terms of bringing your own authentic self to making cards for people. Tell people how they can find Love Pop so we can thank you for coming on again.
5: I will, but I want to answer that as well. I think it was really cool that we all started at ESPN2, Stuart, me, Susie Colbert, Bill Pito, Deb Kaufman was there, a whole bunch of others. And it was sort of this little playland to be yourself, right? Because it just didn't matter as much as SportsCenter. You know, they acknowledged it, we acknowledged it. We were like the JV, but it also gave us a ton of freedom to kind of, how do I do this? How do I pull this off? And then when you transferred over to SportsCenter, you just brought it with you. You brought yourself, you know.
12: Before you get to your cards, though, yeah. You mentioned ESPN2. When you were applying for a job, didn't you mention being on ESPN5?
5: Yeah. What happened was I was working in Seattle. The Super Bowl, 1989, Joe Montana to John Taylor, left to right post. The John Candy's on the sideline game against Cincinnati, right? The big drive to win. I had a good show, like my little Channel 11 in Seattle, Tacoma. And I was like, screw it. I'm going to send this to ESPN, see what happens. Like, no agent, no nothing. I didn't even send it to the right guy. I sent it to the wrong guy who gave it to the right guy. And Al Jaffe wrote me or called me and said, that was good. Show us another tape. We want to see if that was a fluke. And so I sent another one. Then I relentlessly pursued them. After I quit that job, I made garbage cans. I sold prepaid legal insurance. I worked for MCI, selling long distance, all the while trying to get to ESPN. So this is like 4 years of freelancing for ESPN while constantly, you know, sending them ideas and bugging every boss I could get a hold of. And I finally kind of got fed up. Like, is this ever going to happen? Like, I thought I had proven I was good enough to get the call, right? And I sent a letter to John Walsh. He was like one of the big shots there. And I said, check the appropriate box. I'm trying to sort out my future. The first one said, stand by the mailbox. Contract's on the way. Second one said, keep up the freelance work. And the third one said, we'll hire you about the time ESPN 5 hits the air. And they, but they checked the middle box, sent me back, keep up the good work. And I got hired like a month or two later. So I don't know if it was that letter, if that helped wake them up or just coincidence, but I was kind of like, I just want an answer. I hate long maybes. I like quick no's and quick yeses in everything I do. I'm pitching stuff all the time. I fail all the time, but I'd much prefer to fail fast than you move on to the next guy, right? Or the next project.
0: I just hear lots of opportunities that could have gotten cards from Kenny Mayne as he went to next stops. That's all I'm here. Tell people where they can get the cards.
5: Lovepop.com. And then there'll be a little search bar for you digital people. Put in Love Kenny. It's really Love comma Kenny, but Love Kenny will work. It's not case sensitive. Okay. Just big letters, small letters, whatever you feel.
12: Well, it means something different. If it's just Love Kenny, then you're getting accolades. If it's Love comma Kenny.
5: Right.
12: And you're getting,
5: Love Kenny. Yeah. Yeah, exactly.
0: Right. See, this should be explored in cards.
5: I think this is it. This appearance is, you probably have a huge female audience, card buying audience. Not that guys can't.
12: Not because of Jason.
5: But I think typically, I think they're number one group, you know, that buys and buys and buys. They're more likely women, older women who still give cards to their friends. Like you were saying earlier, like some people really still love. It feels more meaningful than how many times you get those digital cards.
0: Look,
5: some guy has an email list signed up. No offense to the email card people. Maybe they're very sincere, but it doesn't feel as sincere as a physical card that somebody had to, you know, lick the envelope and put a stamp on it.
0: Look, we put cards up on the mantle in our house, and I'm assuming that when I get Jeff the You Look Pregnant card, that he will share that for everybody.
5: There it is.
0: Kenny Mayne, we always appreciate you giving us some time. Best of luck with the new venture.
5: Thanks for having me. See you guys.
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0: We're joined by former PGA Tour winner, Canadian golf legend Richard Zocal. His new book, Zocology, Change Your Perspective, Not Your Swing, takes readers inside the mental and emotional journey of life on the PGA Tour, changing the way we can think about performance, both in sports and life. Richard, congratulations on the book.
13: Well, thank you very much. It's been 3 years of hard work, and I actually started to love doing it. It's kind of interesting. When I started on subjects, I would kind of open up these files in my mind, and then I couldn't stop writing about the stories predominantly that I had. And they're both good stories and bad stories, struggles that I've had myself personally as a journeyman on the PGA Tour and trying to figure this bloody game out.
0: You know, the subtitle, Change Your Perspective, Not Your Swing. Mm-hmm. You write openly about anxiety, self-doubt, the mental mm-hmm. goal of professional golf. Talk mm-hmm. about what the phrase means, and was it difficult for you to be that vulnerable in this book?
13: Oh, no, I had no problem. I had no problem pointing kind of the microscope at myself. Like, I had to go to the PGA Tour 5 times, meaning I failed 5 times to make the top 125. But I was able to get through the notorious PGA Tour qualifying school. I got through it successfully 5 times. And the whole notion of the book is Zocology, which is a bit of a play on words with psychology in my last name. I always had a different perspective. And there was a great Canadian golf journalist named Lauren Rubenstein, because I would come up with these terms and they were different than conventional thinking, he called me Zocology because of how I would view things. And so by the end of early in my career as well, that I found out this game is very psychological. I found that golfers typically aren't taught how to think properly. No one's given you a manual. You know, there's manuals for golf swings and everyone's teaching golf swings. But what I found out more in large, those people that teach golf are actually people who have washed out at playing golf. So then the default within the industry is to teach golf swing. If I hit a bad shot on the golf course, therefore I must go fix my golf swing. Well, it was probably something psychological. If you don't hit it in the water and you hit it in the water, that's a psychological problem because of the way you're thinking. So the aspects of Zocology is filling the gap in golf performance that revolves around performance anxiety. So no one's dealing with this, or very few people are dealing with the psychological aspects. And my first year on tour, it is where I really first discovered this. And I spent 20 years working with many sports psychologists, doing ancient Chinese meditation, doing things to calm my mind down, to give me the freedom so I can go play and perform.
12: So tell me, how is it that when I see a pond and I say, don't hit it in there, I hit it in there. How can I stop that?
13: Well, first, you have to have an awareness that, number one, that your mind cannot determine the don't part of that question. It just locks onto the pond. So when you go to your golf swing, you hit it, you go straight to the pond. So you have to have a basic understanding of how our minds work. And let me give you an example. My rookie year on the PGA Tour, like I'm a walk-on at Brigham Young University. Wasn't good enough to get a scholarship. The coach in 1977 says, look, I'm going to put you in the dorm room with this guy named Bobby Clampett. I don't know if you know who Bobby Clampett was, but he was like the Tiger Woods of the time. He was the best player in the world, the number one collegiate. In our athletic dorm at BYU, just further down the hall, Danny Ainge and another guy named Jim McMahon.
12: That's quite a dorm.
13: It was. Well, the athletic dorm. And BYU was the top 3, 4, 5 golf program in the nation. And I wanted to go there. I didn't know what a Mormon was. I just wanted to go there. So after I get through my senior year, Clampett turns pro our senior year. We win the NCAA at Stanford. We were ranked number one the whole season. I got guys on our team, Rick Ferrer, Keith Clearder. We had a really remarkable team. So then I get on the PGA Tour for 1982. And in 1982, it was the last year with it used to be Monday qualifying. And the night before Monday qualifying, and the tour would say, well, you're playing for 10 spots this week, or it could be 20 spots, or it could be 3 spots. My hyperactive mind would just kept going. And it just went, you know, like, you've got to do this, you've got to do that. And I had no idea that it was these were becoming barriers in my mind, putting expectations on myself and causing a lot of anxiety that disrupted my ability to perform. And I had, for 6 months on the PGA Tour, I had made 2 small cuts. I was failing miserably. My mind was going into, you know, dark places type of thing, like, I don't belong out here. And then I said to myself, I kept asking my question, you need to calm down. I knew that I had this hyperactive mind. And I said, and I kept asking myself that. And then a couple of weeks later, I said to myself, I answered my own question, listen to music. You've got this thing called a Walkman. Just, you know, slam in there Led Zeppelin and, and

0: in the first round of the Greater Milwaukee Open, and I'm leading the tournament. And the officials say, come here, before you sign your scorecard, come here, we need to talk to you. What are you listening to? And are you listening to golf lessons? And I went, oh my God, I might get disqualified here. I said, no, I'm just listening to music. So they said, okay, that's within the rules of golf. So I kept doing that. Then the second round, I'm listening to music, and the expectations of leading in the first round typically cause anxiety. But every time I listened to, had a song on, whether it be Led Zeppelin or the Rolling Stones, it calmed me down. It disrupted all those other poor mental thoughts. So I led the tournament after the first round, the second round, the third round, all the way with four holes to go. I was either tied for the lead. So I inevitably finished fifth in the tournament. But what it told me, and the only thing different that I did, was I listened to music. It calmed me down. Then it allowed me for my ability to come out and play the best of my ability. So I did that for about a year. And then I got to a point where I didn't need that. The music was like training wheels on my bike. I was able to rid them. I was able to kind of breathe, smell the flowers, as Sam Snead used to say, between the shots, and it allowed me to gain some traction. And then over the years, the next 20 years, I dove into the psychology side of golf performance.
1: You know, you talk about the Greater Milwaukee Open. That was 1982. You persevered to the point that 1992, you win that tournament.
0: That's exactly right.
1: And not only do I want to know, like, what that's like when you win your first tournament, because you're not just playing against all these great pros, you're playing against yourself.
0: Yes.
1: But I found a quote, and I just had to ask you about it. You finally win a tournament, and the first thing you said is that this tournament is very special to me. This is where Disco Duck debuted.
0: Disco Dick.
2: Disco Dick. Jeff, you got to read the quote right.
1: I got it wrong.
0: So in 1992, I'm back and I play every time I got to Milwaukee. Tuckaway Country Club was the golf course. I played it really well. So I had great success there. And then I got into 92. The situation earlier in 92, I won the tournament, the Deposit Guarantee Classic, that was opposite the Masters, the year Fred won the Masters. I was in Mississippi playing what they called the Mississippi Masters. it was a satellite tour event. Money, it didn't count as a win, but the money counted as official money. So I had played earlier that year and won. So how this situation at Milwaukee, the day before, I'm playing well. I'm having a good year, best year to date, entering in the week before the Canadian Open. You know, us Canadians have a lot of pressure of trying to win the Canadian Open. Nick Taylor did it a few years ago and made that question go away. But every year I wanted to be that guy. I wanted to win the Canadian Open. So I decided I'm going to Milwaukee, and the week before the Canadian Open, and the Saturday night before I left for Milwaukee, I got a call from my landlord, and I've got a wife and three small children. And I couldn't afford to buy a house at this time because my family was traveling with me. So that's five airline tickets and two hotel rooms every night. So I get this notice from my landlord saying, you got to be out in 3 months. And it struck me as I got so pissed off at the situation, not at that we're leaving, but the fact that I wasn't able to put a roof over my family's head. And it motivated me to no end. I felt like I was less of a person, that I didn't have this, be able to put this roof over my head. So I said to myself, I'm going to win right now. And through this desperation, I created this inspiration, and I structured in my own mind. I said, these 150 other people in the tournament, you know, 156 players in the tournament, these 155 other people, they're in my way of me putting a roof over my family's head. And it gave me an enormous amount of inspiration, you know, and so I said, I am going to win. Nothing is going to stop me. I'm not going to knock on the door anymore. I'm not going to ask to come in. I'm going to kick the bloody door off its hinges, and no one's going to be able to do anything about it. And that's exactly what I did. I mean, to this day, when I think of it, it still makes the hair stand up on my arms that I had the power to go do that in such a strong manner. And I shoot 64 in the third round, and I'm in the final group. And this is on Sunday.

0: like Mark Brooks, who's a defending champion. The whole telecast was about Mark Brooks as the defending champion. He's going to do this. And I'm just saying to myself, no one gets this. No one understands what I know. And I know I'm going to win this tournament. And I went out and did it. It was one of the most surreal experiences of belief that I had that gave me this desperation to create the inspiration to win that tournament.
1: Well, and what you did there is sort of reflected throughout the book. You know, you played in more than 450 PGA events. You know, the idea of learning to stay present in the moment and not focus on the external expectations versus the pressure you were putting on yourself. You developed what you call a thought protocol. Can you explain what that looks like in simple terms?
0: Yes. So I created this thought protocol called MindTrack Golf. It's an app, and we're redeveloping it right now. So what happens is when you're a golfer, it doesn't mean if you're a serious golfer, if you don't have a proper thought protocol, let's say you have an unhealthy thought protocol, you're going to default to your conditioned response of wanting the result. Like you have a 5-foot putt. I want this 5-foot putt to go in the hole, and you haven't hit it yet. The fact that you're projecting forward to something that you want, that's an extrinsic result, it going in, you know, or shooting a score or an outcome or and what it'll mean or what it won't mean. Like, say if you miss this putt, say you have a 3-foot putt and you're with your buddies and you go, oh my God, don't miss this putt because they're going to give me, you know, it's going to be embarrassing. Those are extrinsic results. What has to happen is, and so with every single shot there, you have to, in order for it to work out right, you have to assess the shot, pick the right club versus the lie you have, the wind, how it's going to bounce when it hits the ground, all those things that are going to lead you to making a decision of the shot you're going to hit. And then you have to execute that shot. So there's two key performance marker on every shot: your ability to assess that shot, the right club, or and then execute that shot. And those are intrinsic. Those are feelings. So you grade them, and those are outcomes too. But they're intrinsic feelings. And when you do them, it makes you feel good. Like those, once in a while, you bump into the zone and you hit a good shot. And when maybe you've let go because you've gotten angry after 3 putting and you just said, hell with it. And then you find that freedom. And then the circle comes around again. So it's really important to find a system. So when you look at Aaron Rye going into the final 9 holes of the PGA Championship at Aronimink, he had a system. You can see him. He wasn't getting ahead of himself. When he that putt on 17, that 68-foot putt on 17, he didn't react at all. He reacted very stoically. And so he had a system. And then the camera shot to him. He's closing his eyes. He's breathing. He's doing some form of meditation or calming effect. So this thought protocol that no one has taught, this is the new step to deal with, to learn to condition yourself out of these extrinsic results. And when you do that, it's not going to guarantee you're going to play well for all the time, but it's going to increase those chances.
2: I mean, you know, when you're young, you don't trust anybody but yourself a lot of times. How do you trust this as a process? Because this isn't something that you can just say to somebody and they say, okay, right, I'm going to buy that. They have to believe it. And
0: sure.
2: And so how do you convince young golfers and just younger people in general to buy into this method that seems so successful?
0: Well, I used this system. So I use this system, and in 2000s, I'm 43 years old. I'm on the Korn Ferry Tour trying to get back to the PGA Tour. So in 2000, that's when I created this program. So after every round, I'd go back to my hotel room, and in longhand, I would put this evaluation of every single assessment, every single execution of every single shot that I hit that day. And then I started, I was learning, and my whole consciousness was to recondition myself to detach from these results. And I started to get good at it. Every day I would do this. This would be, so this new reconditioning to my new performance measuring system was my assessing and executing of the shot. And so after in 3 months, I could tell, because you have to recondition yourself out of it because you condition yourself into it. So when I went into the U.S. Open at Pebble Beach, remember the U.S. Open at Pebble Beach on 2000, Tiger wins by 15?
2: Mm-hmm.
0: You remember that? Okay, so I make the cut. I shoot a horrible round in the third round. I shoot 80. Then I go out in the final round on the Sunday at Pebble Beach, and I just say, "Look, Tiger's doing his thing. Just let everything go and focus on these two key performance markers." And I get to the ninth hole, and I'm deep under par. I shoot 30 on the front nine. It's a U.S. Open record on for all U.S. Open, a nine-hole record for all U.S. Opens at Pebble Beach. And my caddy says to me, "Do you know what you shot on the front nine?" I went, "No, I don't, because all I'm focusing is on this protocol and on this system." And he said, "You shot 30. And I went, "Wow, okay." I gave it, and I said, at that point, the aha moment then happened when I said, "I still don't care about the result. All I care about is this system, this my assessment and execution." So fast forward to 2019, when I've created this app, I took it to Golf Canada and I said, "I've got a product here that's going to help your objective of developing these young aspiring players, because all young aspiring players have this type of these goals." So I went, so he said, "Okay, let's, you can beta test it with our young pro squad." So there's this guy named Taylor Pendrith. You've heard of him. He was on the Canadian tour at the time. He just got knocked off the Corn Ferry tour. And Goff and Jared Dutoit and Hugo Bernard, these were three guys. So they came, they were in Kelowna for the Canadian tour event. So I went in front of them. They downloaded the app and I said, "Guys, here's the deal. You are all great players. You can hit it. There isn't a shot you can't handle. But what's going to determine whether you make it or don't make it in professional golf, getting on the PGA Tour, is not how you swing it, but it's the thoughts that run through your mind." So at this point, I trained them how to use the app. It was very simple. And Taylor went out in the next 7 weeks. He went on a run. He went T48, T16, second, third, win, missed cut. And then he won for his second time by 8 shots on the Canadian Tour. Then he got to the Corn Ferry Tour. And then he spent a year, he finished second to on the money list. It became a COVID year. Then he, after they combined the 2 years, he got onto the PGA Tour. Trevor Immelman picked him as a captain's pick for the international team on the President's Cup. Taylor went on, won a PGA Tour later. So it launched him. And what happens, what I'm trying to do is, even with all young people, is grab them before they go down these mental rabbit holes and to habituate them into a proper thought protocol. So we have this method that's called MindTrack Golf, the app, and then they do this for every single shot on the golf course in tournament golf, and then it inherently pulls you into the present moment.
1: You write about feeling like you didn't belong earlier in your career on the on the tour. Can you talk about the importance for young golfers and young people in general? Because this book isn't really just about lessons for golf, it's lessons in life,
0: right?
1: About
0: you know,
1: confidence and belief, and for athletes or other people struggling with fear or failure, how you were able to feel like you belonged there.
0: Well, yeah, it wasn't, I think everyone needs to understand is that, you know, the old sayings and these cliches, and there's reasons why they're cliches. Henry Ford says, if you believe you can, you will. If you believe you can't, you won't. And, you know, and I spent a lot of time working with other sports psychologists, read a lot of books. Eckhart Tolle's book, The Power of Now, was huge. I met him, his publishers in Vancouver, and his book was hugely instrumental in helping me put this, understanding the whole concept of being in this present moment or being in the now. Tony Robbins' book, Awaken the Giant Within, I would study it. You know, the importance of decision-making. So, you know, the greatest inspiration, we all fail. He talks about failure. I have no problem failing, because I have learned that if it's something important to me, I will learn, and I can learn those skills. He says, but I've always had a problem being a chicken and chickening out or being afraid. So if you have, an ambition to do something, you need to embrace failure and not discourage by it. You need to understand how the basic functioning of your mind works. This is where coaches come into play. They need to teach these young kids, these young minds that are going into college. I mean, they haven't even developed yet, particularly the left side of their brain, their logical and their side of it. But what is important, where I'm talking to these NCAA coaches, is you've got these kids coming in right out of high school. and you've got them for 4 years or thereabout, you are responsible for how they exit those 4 years. And some of those kids, as they turn into adults, some kids turn into adults in their, you know, freshman or junior. Some don't turn into adults till they're 28 or 30.
1: Some would question whether I'm an adult yet and I'm 47. Yeah.
0: Exactly. But
1: I beat Jeff to
0: what it. What I want them to do is put them on a program, because if they, you know what, how pliable these young kids' minds are. They're so influential. All they do want is hit it long. All they want to do is make a gazillion dollars. All they want to do is fly in private jets like they're watching PGA Tour players today.
2: Why? Is that hard?
0: Well, these are things that this is the rabbit hole, because those are those extrinsic results and expectations. And you've got to lay down the proper foundation. So again, let's jump back to this kid named Aaron Rye. His ecosystem with his family, he's talking about it the last few days after his win. And, you know, and then you look at a guy like Rory McIlroy, and, you know, who was number one in the world versus Scottie Scheffler. Rory McIlroy struggled. Let's go back to pre-Masters 25. He hadn't won a major in 10 years. He hadn't won the Masters because his expectations of winning the Grand Slam always impeded his ability. And then in 2025, when he started working with some sports psychologist, Dr. Bob Rotella, he struggled. You remember that final round? He lost the tournament three times that round. And then he's hitting remarkable shots around, you know, this 7-iron on the 15th hole and this great second shot on 17, the tee shot on 18. Then he dumps a wedge into the bunker and goes into a playoff. So, you know, he's going through these emotional roller coasters, where Scottie Scheffler doesn't do that. Scottie Scheffler, he has the highest level of acceptance, meaning that even a good shot can get a good bounce, and he doesn't blow his mind over it. And you see, there are two examples of two of the greatest talented golfers in our game at the moment. One had struggled with it. Now that Rory won the Masters in 2025, got his career Grand Slam, very lucky to win it in 2026, the way he was driving his ball, because he was driving it into the trees, and had Scottie Scheffler made that putt on 17, it could have very well been a different ball game. But this whole aspect, even if you're professional golfers struggle with this. You watch them in these major championships, they're losing their mind on the golf course, and it's costing them dearly. So we're trying to fill that gap with his PGA Tour players. The best players in the world still need to learn this as well.
2: This book is such an interesting read, and you have so much to impart. Before you got to the point where you are, did you have your tin cup moment, and where was it?
0: Yes, I did. I had a moment. We're playing in the Dunhill Cup, Canada versus United States, three-man teams, medal match play at the old course at St. Andrews. So Ray Floyd beats Dan Halderson. America has 1 point. Dave Barr beats Lanny Watkins. So we're tied 1-1, and I'm playing O'Meara on the 71st hole, the 17th hole at the old course at St. Andrews. You know what? The road hole bunker.
1: Yeah.
0: I'm three shots in ahead of O'Meara, and I hit it into the road hole bunker, and I'm going, and I'm a good bunker player. And I, instead of playing conservatively and strategically, play it out sideways, play it safe, take my chances, I decide I'm going to end this match right here, right now. And I hit the best shot I possibly could hit. And it doesn't get it. It doesn't come out of my feet. It comes back, hits the lip. And I went, oh my God, that's the best shot I could hit. I can't. Now I'm trying to come out sideways. I'm in my feet print. I'm making a mess. I make an 8 on the hole and lose Canada and lose the match. I let my team down. I let my country down. And then as I was getting out of the bunker, I saw later on the telecast that night, Ben Wright, you know, the old, English voice of the BBC, because I made such a mess in the bunker, he goes, yes, it looks as though a couple of Shetland ponies have been mating. And then there's another time when at a qualifying school on the last shot, and I was losing my mind out there, and I finally broke through the wall and let go. And on the final hole, 108th hole at the PGA Tour qualifying school in 1986 at the notorious PGA West course, I tell the story in the book that I broke through the wall and became comfortably numb. Pink Floyd's song. And every time I hear that music, I go back to that moment of getting comfortably numb, where I let go And I truly let go. And it didn't matter if I hit the ball in the hole or in the water for a penalty. I needed to break through that wall. And these are these mental barriers that stand in the way, that if you want to break through that wall, you have to have this system in order to, let go and get through it. And it's just, it's a very empowering feeling as well, particularly when you don't do it with, breaking through that wall with a needle prick, as the song indicates.
1: The new book is Change Your Perspective, Not Your Swing. It's a fascinating look at the mental side of competition, pressure, and performance, both on and off the golf course. Richard Zokel, thank you for giving us some time. Congratulations on the book, and I hope we get to talk to you again going forward. The only downside of having two awesome interviews is we don't get a lot of time to talk afterwards. We got about a minute left. We could talk about the guests. We could talk about the Phillies and the wild card. You have a smile on your face. Where are you going with this?
3: I guess I just, like you say, the only downside, and people are going, whew. They had good guests. We didn't have to listen.
1: We didn't have to listen to those fools talk for a while. Look, I never in my life thought I'd talk to Kenny Mayne about greeting cards, but that was freaking hilarious.
3: Yeah, I'm guessing you're starting your own greeting card company any minute now.
1: Please let
3: the experts handle it.
1: Just know that when you get a card that says you look pregnant, it's sent with love. Okay.
3: Look, somebody like him is perfect for doing those kinds of things, because he just has this natural, authentic wit.
1: He does. I have a serious question before we wrap.
3: Uh-oh.
1: Phillies are 4 games over .500 in the wild card. Do you believe? This is your final thought.
3: Have you ever seen a magician live? That's what the Phillies are right now. And I have no idea how they're doing
1: this. It's a good illusion. Thanks so much for joining us this week. Make sure to join us next Friday night to help you start your weekend in style. Have a great one, and we'll talk to you next week. Bye-bye.
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0: 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I can handle you in New Jersey and Delaware and West Virginia and Ohio, pretty much everywhere this radio station can be heard, if you listen close. So what I do, I go to people's homes or they come to my store. I don't call this an office. I call this a store because I'm in a small shopping center in Wilkes-Barre Township, next to Wilkes-Barre itself. There used to be a place back in the 1950s and 60s called Gorman's Dairy. And Gorman's Dairy put a giant cow here. And actually, if you go to Google right now and put in giant cow Wilkes-Barre Township, you'll see a picture of it. They actually painted it purple once also. So what I do here is the Gorman's Dairy's gone. It's now a lawnmower shop. And next to where the giant cow, that's to the right, and to the left is the shopping center I work out of. There's four stores here. There's a small restaurant. There's a coffee shop. There's me, and I'm not sure if this empty shop is empty now or not. I think something has filled it, but I haven't gotten over and taken a look at it yet. Anyway, I got my name on the windows. It's very easy to find. It's 724 Wilkes-Barre Township Boulevard. If you come see me, you also qualify for a free Vitamin H bar. That's a very happy Hershey bar. Why is it a happy Hershey bar? Because Hershey's has always made me very happy my whole life, ever since I was a kid. That's just a freebie giveaway that I decided to use, and it worked very effectively because I have people come in and say, I'm here for my Hershey bar. So that's what we do. But in the same regard, you know, my goal here is to help you with Medicare insurance. And there's a whole lot of people that don't know what Medicare is all about. It's only logical, to be honest with you. If you seriously think about it, Medicare, you've had health insurance if you've been working and you've had a plan through your work. You've had a plan from work for your whole life. And that's almost identical to a plan if you have a plan on the penny marketplace or the federal marketplace. The benefits are similar. Regular health insurance has deductibles. I'll explain this more in a minute. And people get all mixed up on this subject, and that's why I explain it all the time. So what happens, everything medical has a retail price and a network price if you're in a group plan or the penny plan or a federal marketplace plan. So if you have a Band-Aid on your forehead, it's different code than a Band-Aid on your toe. It's all a question of coding. And doctors and hospitals depend on getting that coding done so they get you billed properly. Sometimes they've coded it wrong, and that's one of the things I help you with also. It's something I help on a regular basis. And it's an important function. It really is an important function. So what I'm trying to do here is show you that the disadvantage of most plans, if you're not Medicare, is the chance of getting to 10 grand for as little as one day in the hospital is extremely high. And let's hope that doesn't happen, but it's extremely high that you'll end up in the hospital. It's not a matter of if you're going to go to the hospital, or it's a question of when and why are you going. Accident, injury, so on and so forth. You know, when I was in my 20s and 30s, I've told this story for you regular listeners, I'm sorry, but it's worth repeating it because it helps explain health insurance. I was a very successful toilet paper salesman, but it was a crappy business. This was 40 years ago. I'm 77 years young. I say that 77 years young because, you know, Moses didn't start till he was 80. You know, he worked, he was adopted son of Pharaoh's daughter in Egypt until he was 40. And then he started looking into his identity as a Jew, and he saw somebody killing another Jew. So he killed the Egyptian instead. And then he had to run away to Midian. And then he got married while he was there and had a couple kids and started and became a shepherd. So, you know, what's not much of a heavy job for a shepherd? You have to scare away the wolves and the lions, but that's about it. And then at the age of 80 years old, the Lord showed him a burning bush. And he talked to the Lord talked to him out of the burning bush. And he had to keep working until he was 120. He went back to Egypt and brought all the Israelis out of them. I'm not getting religious here. I'm just giving you the story here. He had to work until he was 120. He didn't even get to go into the promised land himself. So that's the story of Moses. And I'm 78, but I still work because I like working. And I think I still have a brain. And I have to go through all kinds of education every blessed year to keep this stuff. One of the things I advertise a lot this week is the fact that if you've got one of those plans, the chance of getting to the out-of-pocket maximum limit. What is that, Bob? Well, the federal government, ever since the Affordable Care Act passed, we know as Obamacare, has an out-of-pocket maximum limit. This year, it's $10,150. I think I might have said the wrong figure the last couple of years, a couple of weeks. It's $10,150. If you ever get to $10,150 while you're in a network versus out of network it'd be good more, you don't have to pay another nickel for your health insurance for the rest of the calendar year. Well, how many of you have an extra $10,000 in your pocket? I think the average person has less than $1,000 in their pocket, and not enough to pay the hospital bill if you end up in the hospital with health insurance. Now, I sell major medical coverage through the exchanges for people with less than 65, and I help you get money from the government to pay part of your premium. That's part of the Obamacare or Affordable Care Act program. And I've been doing this ever since it started 16 years ago, went into effect 13 years ago. And I've been doing this the whole time, and I enjoy doing it. But the problem is the out-of-pocket maximum in that period of time, 12 or 13 years, has gone from $4,600 up to $10,150. And not many people have $10,150 left in their pocket. Well, what I try to show you is that you can get a supplemental. Now, if you got an extra 10 grand, I had a couple in here the other day that said, oh, yeah, I got much more than 10,000 in the bank. Well, God bless you. You're unique. Yeah, I've got all kinds of here, there, and everywhere money. So I still got them a health insurance plan, but I couldn't talk to them about a supplemental plan. They did get a dental and vision plan, but they think they've got only a buck and they can afford to take $10,000 out of the bank to pay their hospital bill if you end up in the hospital.
1: But I never get sick and I never have an injury. I never go to the hospital.
0: I can't tell you how many times I've heard that. If I heard it once, literally in the 44 years I've been doing this business, I've heard it 1,001 times, plus more. But the problem is you don't know when's going to happen. The Lord's not going to send you an email saying, hey, Joe, you're going to have an accident today. Or, hey, Mary, you're going to get sick today. It just happens. That's what life is all about. You get sick and injured, and it happens the way you like it or not. And now, if you've got health insurance, you're still going to have a very high possibility of having to come up with 10 grand or more. Now, not every policy is the same. There are hundreds and hundreds and hundreds of policies available for group plans. And there's dozens and dozens of plans available on the penny marketplace, the Jersey marketplace, the federal marketplace that covers Delaware, West Virginia, and Ohio. Anybody that's listening outside that area, it's the same anywhere in the country. But you're going to get sick or injured, whether you like it or not. It's just got to happen. You know, my personal stories, if you've heard these stories, when I was in my 20s and 30s, I was a very successful toilet paper salesman. Yes, it was a crappy business. If you've heard me before, that's a joke I use regularly. But 40 years ago, they didn't make that kind of toilet paper in the United States. They only made it in Holland. And I brought it in from Holland. I had a warehouse in Dover, Delaware, and I was shipping it from Dover, Delaware, up to New York City, down to Washington, D.C., and I was making a lot of money. Did I save any? No. Did I invest any? No. I was a total idiot moron. I just bought everything new like a stupid dummy under the sun. As you get older, you realize you really need to start saving right away. Some people are really blessed, and their parents showed them how to do this, but my parents didn't. It's not the way I was raised. I was raised to buy everything new. So I ended up getting married a second time, a couple years later, to a lady who had been in the Army, the service, and the military doctor said she'd never get pregnant, and a Delaware doctor said she'd never get pregnant, and a Pennsylvania doctor, excuse me, a California doctor said she'd never get pregnant. And I married at 40. She got pregnant at 41 and died at 44. So I had to raise that little girl that she had on her own, on my own. That little girl is now 36, 35, 36. I'm sorry, I can't remember the date. Remember the birthday, but January 22nd. But anyway, she's married, living in Akron, Ohio, has a almost five-year-old of her own. So what we try to do here is show you how to avoid going bankrupt. It's still the number one cause of bankruptcy is medical bills. Medical bills, medical bills. Oh, but I never get sick. Well, guess what? You're going to get sick or injured whether you like it or not. It's just a matter of time. That's why do you have car insurance? You have a car insurance because you don't know when some idiot's going to hit you or throw their brakes on at the wrong time. You're going to hit them. You know, there's a million and one reasons to have health insurance. And every day there's new health problems coming out. And we're going to talk about those in this show. We're going to talk about different people I've helped get health insurance. Most of them, a lot of people say, so what's it cost for me to come and get a quote from you? Let's make sure we get this straight. I don't get paid if I sit down with you. I only get paid if you enroll in a plan and stay enrolled in the plan. It's the nature of the beast. Now, 44 years ago, I got paid a percentage of dollars that I collected. I used to work with a company. My first company I worked with was Combined Insurance. And we collected cash, and on the weekends, we turn our cash in. The following weekends, we get paid from what we collected. Well, so many times my sales manager never showed up, so I never got paid the next week, and I finally got fed up with him and became an independent agent. And I was independent for the longest time until the Obamacare program started, and I was about to get out of the health insurance business completely. I had no idea what I was going to do. I really didn't know. So back in my early 20s, I was in the pest control business down in Rehoboth, Delaware, Rehoboth Beach. So I was planning on getting back in the pest control business, and that's the direction I was going in. However, what happened next was this company called Health Markets, which was an independent agency in those days, got a hold of me, and I talked me into going to work with them. And I've been there now for 15, 16 years, whatever it is. And I'm not leaving anytime soon. I'm not retiring anytime soon. Yeah, I'm 77, but what's the worst can happen to me? I can lose my breath. I can lose my ability to type on the computer. I have a store I have to pay my rent for. I have to pay electric and heat. And I still have bills at home, too. So it makes no sense whatsoever for me to ever retire. I can only do so much gardening. And one last thing that goes, when I was raising that little girl on my own, her name is Robin, I started watching TV at night with her. I had a satellite dish in those days. This was down in Lincoln, Delaware. And I realized how bad TV was. So she was badly influenced by these terrible TV shows. So I turned off the satellite dish and started buying her movies. And that's all she had for the longest time. In fact, when she moved out at the age of 23 or 24, I turned over 100 movies to the Salvation Army for them to sell. So I had tons and tons of movies. And then I continued to watch movies for a while myself, but I almost don't watch any movies anymore. Although I did watch the one about Melania Trump, she came out recently with, which was an excellent, excellent, excellent movie. Now, what I do for people is I give them quotes. I give it to you in writing. You don't get charged 5 cents for me to give you a quote. You don't get charged 5 cents for me to explain how Medicare works. As I said earlier, you've had a single certain kind of plan your entire life, and all of a sudden you're going to go on Medicare. And it's complicated because you don't know what it's like. You know, you've had a single system where you had network prices, you've had deductibles, you've had co-payments, co-insurance, all those things, and now all of a sudden Medicare is totally wacko different. Well, your whole life you paid for Medicare Part A. When you get a paycheck, they take money out and they send it to the federal government, and that pays for Medicare Part A, which is hospitalization. If you end up in the hospital, it's $1,750, which is really quite cheap. But, you know, if you're the average person has less than $1,000 in the pocket, $1,750 is a lot of money. Now, there's ways of overcoming that. But Part B is the most expensive part, being outpatient and getting work done out, you know, for my doctors and hospitals outside the hospital itself, not being confined. So, if you're making less than $106,000 a year as an individual, $212,000 as a couple, you have to pay $202.90 per month for Part B. That goes to the government, not to the insurance companies. Now, you have two options on Medicare. You can get a Medigap. Well, actually, I have three. You just stay with original Medicare and pay that 20% and pay that hospital bill if you end up in it. But it gets quite expensive. But you need to have a drug plan. If you don't have a drug plan, when you're finally forced to get a drug plan, the government will fine you. You have to get a drug plan within 63 days of going on Medicare. And you don't want to get, and that's the government fining you. The insurance companies collect the money, but the government is the one that gets the money, the fines. So what you have to do here is you have to listen and let me help you, and I don't charge you 5 cents to do this. So I had quite a few people come in this week. I'm looking at one here right now who doesn't turn 65 for another 3 months, but he didn't understand anything about how to do it, so I sent him to Social Security. You can go online and register for Part A and Part B of Medicare, or you can go to the Social Security office. You can call them on the phone and do a telephone appointment with them. And you enroll in Medicare. Now, if you don't want to enroll in Social Security right away, you don't have to. But if you don't enroll in Social Security, what they do, if you're on Social Security, they take your premium out of your check. But if you don't take the Social Security right away, decide you want to hold off to get more money, I think that's foolish myself, but I'm not a financial advisor and I'm not supposed to give financial advice. You know, you don't know when the Lord's going to take you home. So to me, I decided to take my Social Security payments as soon as I could get them, which was in those days was at 65. So remember, I'm 77 years old, young, 77 years young. Anyway, so these Medicare premium to the government can come out of your check, or you can send a quarterly bill in. They'll send your quarterly bill. You have to send a check in so you can keep your Medicare. Those are the options for basic Medicare. Now, getting into the two options you have, you can get a Medicare supplement plan, also called a Medigap plan. A Medigap plan will cost you an extra premium. That could be, depending on where you live. Philadelphia costs more than it does up here in northeast Pennsylvania, in the middle of, say, in Erie, Pennsylvania. It's not as expensive as in Pittsburgh. In Akron, Ohio, it's more expensive than it is in some of the hinterlands of Ohio. But where you get treated is not the cost. The cost factors are based on where you live, where you have your legal residence. So, personally, Medicare supplement plans are excellent because if you're brand new to Medicare and go on Medicare, you're going to pay anywhere from $150 to $200 a month for additional coverage beyond what you have from the government. Now, if you have a G plan, Plan G, you're going to pay the first $285 a year. That's the entire deductible. You can't get much lower than that. And then it's going to pay all of your bills, except you do have to have a separate prescription plan. You have to have a separate dental plan and a separate vision plan. Now, that's part. Now, the disadvantage of those plans, as you've heard me say so many times before, if you've heard the show before, is the price goes up the rest of your life until, like, my brother was paying $530 or $560 a month for his supplement plan. And on top of that, he was a very successful developer. So he was paying much more than a 202.90. Actually, he was married, so much more than the... He was making over $212,000 a year. So he was paying $500 or $600 that the average person pays $202.90 a month for. So that's the disadvantage of those kind of plans, that prices go up forever. And they don't seem to go up just 10, 2 or 3%. They seem to go up 10 or 20%. I've heard this from several people every blessed year. So that's option A. Option B is, and by the way, you're guaranteed issue those when you first go on Part B of Medicare, no matter how unhealthy you've been. They can't deny you coverage. They can't deny you a drug plan. Now, you need to look in your drug plans. If you come see me and give me your drug list, I can look up the drug costs and tell you what it's going to cost you for those plans. I do this every blessed day. I had one gentleman come in here tell me he has one med he was using. It was several, almost $1,000 a month, but he was only paying 190 something. And the plan he decided to pick, the drug plan that he picked, it's going to he chose a Medicare Advantage plan, which has a drug plan built in, and it's going to cost him $30 a month. So he actually saves some money on that one. So, you know, it's the nature of the beast. We have a lot of different options available to us. Now, let me make another quick point. My wife is Canadian, and she's now finally becoming an American, even though I've been married to her for 24 years. She's finally decided she's going to become a full American and even change her name. Instead of Margie Birchall Parker, it's going to be Margie Parker. Praise the Lord. She and I are still deeply in love with each other. And I really do believe we are both together in love with each other. Now, we're both very dedicated Christians also. So if you hear me mention Jesus Christ every once in a while, don't be surprised. So here's another person I helped this week. He was born in 1970, December 20th, he was born in December of 1970, I apologize. So I gave him a plan, a quote, which cost him zero, and he hasn't decided to retire yet, so once he retires, he'll be able to come in and get that plan. Another person came to see me here and just looked. He came all the way up from the Allentown area. You don't have to come up from Allentown. I will come down to you and explain this to you. I don't mind. He's a truck driver, so he didn't mind coming up. He likes driving. I like talking on the phone and talking to people face to face. He didn't mind me coming up here. Now, he's actually 67, has not had a health plan for a couple of years, so he's going to have to pay a bit of a fine. If you don't have a Part B, if you don't have a health plan or a drug plan, the government's going to fine you. The insurance company will charge you, but the company gets the money. So he hasn't got a plan, but he has to go to Social Security and line up the costs for the plan and get the Part A and the Part B. So he says he'll come back to me when that happens. Now, the other thing I do on this show is talk about different health stories. And I probably receive articles about 100 different health stories a week. It kind of blows my mind how often I hear these things. But, you know, I have a whole lot of seniors that tell me they're having trouble keeping their mind straight. They can't think anymore. And this is not unusual because of, you know, as you get older, my own mother didn't even recognize me before she died. That was the nature of the beast. This is a study. This came, the original article I read came from Dr. Joseph Mercola. And what this talks about is how, let me just read one of the key points here. Real benefits come from mentally demanding efforts. And relaxation, as staying present through discomforts and not just lying around. what amounts to is, says, you can keep your mind straight if you use your mind, which means you don't watch television. If you watch TV, you're not using your mind, because it's all thinking for you. It's called reading books. Read books and talk to people and get involved in things, and you're using your mind. That's how you stay healthy. Another health story here. You know, all the women talk about the fact that, you know, they lose calcium faster than men. But here's an article also from Dr. Mercola. It talks about osteoporosis is not just a woman's disease. 1 in 5 men over 50 will experience a bone fracture from bone thinning, from thinning bone, yet few are ever screened for it. Now, you can ask yourself to be screened for it, but it's up to you to do that. Your doctor won't necessarily do it if you're a male. Men are more likely than women to die from a fracture. This is the statistics from Dr. Mercola. Largely due to slow recovery, complications, and missing diagnoses. One last part of this article, lifestyle and hormone balances are critical here, not medications. Lifestyle is the real key factor concerning bone strength. With weight-bearing exercises, doing that regularly, aerobic exercises, sunlight exposure, and nutritious food. If you've heard my show regularly, you know I talk about nutrition all the time and eating properly. Bone-supportive nutrients like vitamin D and vitamin K2 and magnesium and collagen and creatine help the body recover quickly as far as your bone health goes. Well, these are things I take every day because I've been having a smoothie every day for over 25 years. The smoothie includes proteins, fruits, and vegetables. And that's the start of the day. Now, during the day, also, I do everything I can to avoid junk. Now, I'm not saying I don't like junk. In fact, after I recently had a diagnosis of a problem with my spine, I decided to drop off of all as many sugar things as I could. I still jump into it once in a while, but I dropped like 15 pounds in about a week and a half simply by getting sugar out of my diet. It's amazing how well that worked. So the point is we all need to be very careful about what we eat, what we sleep, and how we take care of ourselves. One third story. We've got quite a few stories here, but gut health is another thing we talk about regularly on the show. And how do you get good gut health? Well, gut health also helps reverse microbial. I never get these words well. I'm not a doctor. I'm just an insurance agent. So you have mitochondrial dysfunction. And by having good gut health, and you can do that by eating properly. Daily habits that improve mitochondrial energy production include removing seed oils from your diet. How many times have you heard me say that on the show? The problem is you need to use olive oil or a couple of things that aren't from seeds. Corn oil is really bad for you. And most everybody cooks with corn oil because it's very cheap. Restoring healthy carbohydrates, eating well, eating not junk food, but good fruits and vegetables. Those are carbohydrates also. But you've got to eat good fruits and vegetables, not just look at them. Okay? And that includes green things. Now, when I have my smoothie every morning, I have kale in there. I have celery in there. Today I had pea culls. My wife went to the farmer's market and bought a mess of freshly grown peas. And, of course, there were almost no peas in there. So I put the culls in the smoothie, as well as fruits and vegetables and berries. That's how you get good food in you to start with the day. And that's how it'll work better for you if you do that on a regular basis. Now, that doesn't mean you can't have a hamburger once in a while, as long as you're not cooking it in corn oil. Cooking it in natural oils or butter. Butter's not bad for you. It's just you got to cook it a lot slower so it doesn't burn. You know, so the goal here is to increase your health, and you do that by eating better and by getting more rest. How do you get more rest? Sometimes that's not easy. One more thing. Diabetic neuropathy affects 75% of adults with diabetes. If you follow some of these procedures I talk about here, you'll reduce the neuropathy problem. It's not an easy situation if you're diabetic. But the hard part is you've been eating junk food way too often. Some people are naturally tuned to diabetes. My granddaughter, my 4.5-year-old, almost 5-year-old granddaughter, was diagnosed with type 1 diabetes at the age of 1.5. But her parents have been very good to make sure that she eats correctly all the time. So, you know, if you can get a 1.5-year-old to eat correctly, and she's not happy about the fact that she can't have sweets like all of her friends, but she's learned and learning very fast how important that is. So another story here, another health story, then we'll talk about some of the people I've helped again. Poplar fruit. Oh, this is a wonderful story. I couldn't believe when I saw this. I sometimes wonder where this is a story that comes from Western New England University. Where do they get the money to do this research? Where they're checking people that eat grapes regularly. So what they found is that a poplar fruit, being grapes, may help protect your skin from the sun. New study suggests, and this is from that university in Western New England University, and they found that by eating fresh grapes on a regular basis, you have a lower chance of getting sunburned. So I asked my wife, says, I don't know where they get the research money for all this stuff. It kind of blows my mind. It really does, but it's the nature of the beast, I guess. Okay. Now, if you've heard this show regularly also, you've heard about the fact that colon cancer has just skyrocketed, particularly not just among older people, but young men as low as 35. But they have a new blood test, which is going to help test you in advance for colon cancer. And that's just, according, this is a study, the American Cancer Society has updated guidelines. This is this week they updated the guidelines for colorectal cancer screening. The organization released an updated flagship journal on their journal on Wednesday. They released this. This was just this last Wednesday, noting that new recommendations reaffirm how important it is to test for colorectal cancer. The number of young people who don't eat well getting colorectal cancer is dramatically higher than it ever was before. It's not to mention us old geezers. By not eating well, we get it also. But you can avoid it if you will pay attention and stop eating a lot of junk food. Now, yeah, I make a bit of a joke, but it's the real. If you come to our store, we'll get

0: all made outside of the United States now.
1: They're not. I know there's factories right here locally in Pennsylvania that still make Hershey bars. So, now I was in Canada a couple of years ago after one of my wife's nieces got married, and I went to a dollar store up there, and they had Hershey bars for 67 cents. I should have bought 100 of them, but I didn't, of course. But, you know, don't ask me how they come up with pricing on this stuff. But you know, I will give you a Hershey bar. It's just a free giveaway that's something unique, that I'm only the one doing it. And all I'm doing is getting you to give me a chance to quote you for your health insurance or your Medicare insurance or your life insurance. And I do that by checking your doctors, making sure they're in network, and checking your prescriptions, make sure they're covered, and making sure they're going to have a plan that's going to cover your bills if you end up in the hospital or have any kind of an injury or illness where you don't end up going to the hospital. That's the goal I have in life. I still work just to make sure that as many people as possible don't end up getting sick or injured. Now, every once in a while, I get an arrogant customer. I had one this week who I made a mistake on and misspelled one of their kids' names, and their misspelled her middle initial. And she got rather angry with me, very tight-lipped. But she was a young woman, and I was able to correct it rapidly, and she was happy. But then I had a special class on Friday this week at 8 a.m. with our company. We talked about a special form we have now with the Penny Marketplace, and how by filing this form with the Commonwealth of Pennsylvania's finance office, where they collect your taxes, you can advance your special enrollment period faster. And I was told by one of our area vice presidents and one of the ladies that is one of our managers that she was able to actually she had a customer who had a problem proving the income, which they had files on. They were still working on the income files. But she said, incorrectly apparently, that this would overcome that problem. So anyway, I had my customer on the line who had to say she's filed the form and she'd found the form online and was ready to send it in, and it didn't help. But anyway, then I heard some other story today about somebody else who was able to actually have a plan go back a month. Kind of blows my mind what's available now. So if you've got a plan and somebody's told you can't get health insurance, give me a call at 833-710-4797. I haven't talked about that number very much here during the show. 833-710-4797. I'm next to the Giant Cow in Wilkes-Barre Township. Or come see me. I'm usually here Monday through Friday. And I, you know, I have a secretary or two also that help make sure they're here if I'm not here. So they can set a time up for you. I'm hoping one of these days, one or two of those will get licensed. I'm not holding my breath it's going to happen anytime soon because it seemed to be taking forever to get to it. But anyway, my wife is also an agent. My wife is Margie. Her name right now is Margie Birchall Parker, but she says now that we've been married 24 years and she's going to finally get it changed to Margie Parker, which is a blessing. I can't believe she's finally decided to do that. Actually, it was logical she did that to start with because I just thought it'd be better for her to make sure she held on to her own heritage. So she's becoming an official Parker here soon. So here's another person that's pre-65 I helped this week. And this is a husband and wife. I didn't help them this week. I showed them how the prices would be. They're currently 62 and 63, and they want to retire. And, of course, they know how expensive health insurance is. They didn't want to go bankrupt or not have health insurance. So I was able to show them that based on what they think they'll be making when they both go on Social Security benefits next year, will be about $40,000 a year. Apparently they're both well paid. They'll still be able to get very inexpensive prices for health insurance because the federal government, through the Affordable Care Act, through the Penny Marketplace or the federal marketplace, is going to pay most of their premium. And they're going to get a good plan that'll cover their bills. Now, in that case, they also decided to take the hospital-wise plan. They haven't

decided yet, but they're going to take it. They said that sounded great to them. And that plan will pay your hospital bill if you end up in the hospital. These are the things I do every day for different people, whether you call on the phone or just walk in. So another health story here. Oh, this is a cool story. Again, I don't know where they come up with the money to do this research, but the American Journal of Preventive Medicine wrote a story, did some research for 20,000 adults over a 19-year period from the adults from the age of 35 to 64. And this was a study that ran from 1997 to 2016. And what they found was your chance of having dementia is much lower if you take your sitting time, where you're sitting, and actually use your brain, not just watching TV. It doesn't say not watching TV, but you don't use your brain if you're watching TV. The TV is doing all the thinking for you. So if you're like, I'm 77 years old, I'm actively using my brain every day because I have to use it to keep up with people's customers' problems. But a lot of people retire and they don't use their brain anymore. They just sit around. Now, you can also do this. You don't have to work to keep your brain going. This is a study that says you reduce your dementia risk if you sit, when you do sit, if you're doing something, not just sitting still. Or not just watching a TV show. A TV show doesn't let you use your brain, which is what scares me for kids today, because they watch so much television. They don't use their brain at all. And that's not this great situation that our society is working its way into, because there's too many kids who don't even learn how to use their brain. They don't even know how to spell. They don't know how to write. And it's mostly because we've let this go on. I can't tell you think about this. How many people have you seen had a couple of kids at in a restaurant, and the kids are playing on a computer, and the parents are talking? Well, you know, there's also a new number of restaurants now out there that are not letting you use your cell phone while you're sitting at dinner. In fact, they'll check your phone at the table at the entrance. And put it in a special bag for you so that you, when you sit to dinner, you'll eat your dinner, you'll digest correctly, and you'll talk to whoever you're talking to. That's one of the problems we have, is that people don't use their brain, and that's not an easy situation to avoid. It's easy not to use your brain. It's easy to watch television. Now, my personal opinion is if you're watching and you're actively watching a sporting event, you're on the field with your brain, you're on the field and you're playing with them, you're watching the batters and you're counting the strikes and balls, or you're counting how many yards they have left, that's using your brain. But watching the Irish TV show where, you know, Mary kisses Alice and or Joe, and, you know, they'll develop this without you using any brain power whatsoever. And by using your brain, you'll reduce the chances of dementia substantially. As I say, my own mother didn't recognize me before she died, which is a really scary situation. But I have friends that, you know, have the same problem. Look at poor Joe Biden. His wife is all getting lots of criticism now because she didn't really recognize the problem Joe was having. And a lot of people are attacking her for not recognizing it. But we all recognize it. We knew he didn't seem to have much of a functional brain anymore. But luckily, we didn't have any major challenges internationally at the same time. Well, here's another couple here who got together with me and wanted to talk about retiring. And they're both, this is interesting, they're both exactly 64 and 8 months. So they got 4 months left before they go on Medicare. So I told them to go to Social Security and register for Part A and Part B. And I showed them the Medicare Advantage plans and the Medigap plans. Now,
in the male's case, he's very concerned because his family's had a lot of cancer problems. He hasn't had any cancer yet, but he's concerned that might happen. Now, this is something you have to think about as far as a Medicare Advantage plan. If you go on a Medicare Advantage plan, if you have to get treated for cancer, I don't know why, but you have to pay 20% of the chemotherapy costs for outpatient services, and almost all chemotherapy is outpatient. And that can get quite expensive after a while. So that's one advantage of having a Medigap plan. The trouble with the Medigap plans is the prices don't stay level. They go up every blessed year for the rest of your life. And they can always change after having it a while and go back to a Medicare Advantage plan. We have co-payments. But an awful lot of people have that particular way of looking at things. So, as I say, I've been, when I was back in my 20s, I used to listen to WCAU in Philadelphia. It was an AM talk station, and there was a Dr. Jim Corey on the air every Thursday afternoon. He talked about vitamins all the time. I started taking tons of vitamins. I still take tons of vitamins. I'm not recommending vitamins, but I do believe they do work. I don't care what your doctor says. I believe I'm much healthier because I take a ton of vitamins. But I also realized that moving is critically important. Why did I suddenly realize that? Yeah. Well, I used to be a runner. But the last 6 or 7 months, I started getting major leg pains. These weren't cramps. These were actual major cramps through my legs. So I went to an orthopedic doctor. And he put a shot in my leg, and he says, oh, it'll get all better now. It didn't get better at all. And then I first went to my general practitioner, and he gave me a couple of pills that didn't do diddly twat. Then I went to an orthopedist, and he gave me a couple of shots, and they didn't do anything. So after going back and forth between the general practitioner and the orthopedist, I finally had x-rays and MRIs of all the wrong things, and they finally did one on my spine. And what they realized was that I had at least one spine bone. They didn't know it was two at the end until they operated. It was actually grown. It grew into my nervous column. There's a column of nerves along your back, spine, and it was actually causing the pain by it was pushing into that nerve column, and that was hurting my left leg a whole bad. And so I finally, about 2.5 weeks ago now, I had an operation on my back of all things for my legs. And for a few days, both legs hurt like bad. And from what the doctor told me when I went to see, I didn't see the actual doctor again yet, but I did see his assistant. They had to take a whole lot of bone out, a lot more than they expected to take out, which is fine because now it's just my left leg hurting and it's getting better so I can actually... For a long period after the operation, I couldn't even stand regularly. But here's one more health story that's going to be mixed into the same story. It has to do with common mistakes people do when it comes to walking. How do you make sure you walk and get exercise out of it? Well, the first thing, and this is that walking is not strolling. Well, if you're just strolling along and not really focusing on walking, you're not exercising. You're exercising a little, but not much. That's the first mistake you make by making sure you need to walk not rapidly, but at a good pace and not just stroll around and look at the birds and the bees and the flowers and the trees. The second thing people make a mistake on is not wearing the right shoes. I have a pair of sneakers on today, which are running shoes. Because again, I used to be a runner until I turned 70, then I became a walker. I dropped from running 5 or 6 miles a day down to running maybe 2 or 3,000 steps a day if I was really lucky. Though some doctors say that was actually doing very well, but I'm in worse shape now after this operation than I've ever been. So I'll be doing a lot more workout in the next few weeks, next few months. Also, not balancing your routine, which means walking can't be your only form of exercise. You also need to lift some weights and do some other things for exercise.
So you have to balance your work. If you don't do that, the walking is not going to be as good, as important as if you take sure you take care of your upper body as well as your lower body. The next to the last mistake is not considering walking speed. Well, again, if you're strolling, it's pretty much the same thing as strolling. Strolling is not really walking and exercising at the same time. You need to be focused on walking and focusing on getting your walk done and staying out of trouble, staying out of traffic, so on and so forth. And last but not least, the fifth major problem with walking is people aren't consistent in their walking. So these are different health stories you've heard me talk about this week. These are articles I pull out. If you're interested in any of these articles, you can call me at 833-710-4797, and I'll be happy to send you a copy of these articles. Or I'll send you, if you have an email address, I'll send it to you by email. Or if you don't have an email, and there's a lot of seniors that don't, I'll send it to you by snail mail. And I'll actually print it for you and send it to you. These are things I do every day for different people, and I try to take care of my customers as well as my non-customers. I have a lady I've been helping lately. She's becoming a bit of a challenge because, as I told her earlier, says, you know, I'm trying to do all kinds of things for you, and I'm getting you solutions for your problems, but she doesn't like my solutions. Well, beggars can't be choosers, and she's same age as me, but in worse shape and going using regular oxygen and not as healthy as she needs to be. So my goal here is to help anybody that needs help, whether it's with health insurance or not. I also help support an orphanage in Haiti. I've been doing this for over 10 years. There's a whole lot of kids down there that need my help, and I send them money every month to eat. And I also send them a lot of other money for a lot of other things, including building a building. You know, the goal here is to make sure that I'm doing what God wants me to do. If you look in the book of James, chapter 1, verse 1, I think it's 127, it says you're supposed to help the widows and the orphans. So I hadn't really helped a widow until recently, and she's been a major challenge, but I've helped the orphans quite a bit because widows are a bit of a challenge in the first place because I'm a married guy. I don't want to get too involved with this kind of situation. So give me a call if you want health insurance or Medicare insurance, or you want to talk about health at 833-710-4797. You can also read about me online at healthmarkets.com/B Parker. That's B for Bob, B Parker, 833-710-4797. Hope you have a blessed week, and I look forward to speaking with you again next week about some new challenges about health insurance, Medicare insurance, life insurance, and how I've helped other people. Have a blessed week. Bye-bye.

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0: Good afternoon, everyone. Good afternoon. One more time. Good afternoon. Welcome to Conversation Unplugged on WWDB 860 AM in the city of brotherly love and sisterly affection. My name is Reverend Dr. Wayne and Weathers, the host of Conversation Unplugged. Before I go any further, I want to take time, to give a shout out to my wife, Reverend Benita Weathers. Yesterday, we celebrated 31 years of matrimony. Yes, 31 years of matrimony, been together for a total of 32 years, but we've been married for 31 years. We had a half of a celebration yesterday. How could you have half of a celebration on your anniversary? Well, every time you hear Conversation Unplugged, the song Conversation Unplugged, that was written and produced and sung by my oldest daughter, Jasmine Weathers. Reason why we had a half of a celebration yesterday, our oldest had surgery on her knee, outpatient surgery on her knee. She had a torn meniscus. And so we went out to breakfast, and then my wife went to Delaware, you know, for my oldest daughter's surgery and things like that. Praise be to God for all of the prayers that are righteous as availeth much outpatient surgery. She's at home recovering. So, and let's keep Reverend Dr. Larry Waltower in prayer. He could not make it. He's in flight right now to a location, and I don't want to say what the location is because I don't want nobody to know at his house that he's living in his neighborhood that he's not home. Hey, man, Johnson, what's going on, Johnson? Johnson, what's going on? Yeah, I can hear you. The mayor of South Philly. Good. What's going on, man?
1: I am doing great. I'm doing marvelous. God is good. I'm ready to have a robust conversation about this topic today.
0: Yeah. Pastor Moore, before I bring you on, I need to tell all you Knicks fans, y'all need to be thanking the Philadelphia 76ers. Yes, y'all should. Y'all should be thanking the Sixers because we got y'all prepared. Y'all swept us, then you swept the next team and made it into the championship. This is what a sore loser would say. If it wasn't for us, you wouldn't be in the NBA championship. So am I going to be petty or am I going to be prophetic? It ain't Sunday. I'm going to be petty. Amen. Hey, Pastor Moore.
2: I'm doing fine. Well, I'm going all the way to Sunday. We're going to sweep it all next year.
0: Yeah. Well, good. Listen, thank you, Pastor Moore, for joining us. We're going to have a very robust conversation on Conversation Unplugged. Real talk, real issues for real change. So there's something percolating in the current events, and it's very interesting. It was reported, Justice Department announces $1.7 billion anti-weaponization fund to compensate Trump allies. The Trump administration on Monday announced the creation of a $1.7 billion fund to compensate allies of the Republican president who believe they were mistreated by the Biden administration Justice Department. The anti-weaponization fund was announced by the Justice Department as part of a deal to resolve President Donald Trump's lawsuit against the Internal Revenue Service over leaks of his tax returns. Attorney General Todd Blanche announcing the fund in a statement that it was a lawful process, when you get this right, for victims of lawfare and weaponizations to be heard to seek the redress. Democrats and government watchdogs immediately pledged to fight what they call a corrupt, unprecedented resolution warning that arrangements would unjustly enrich people close to the president with the taxpayer dollars, opened the door to the meritless claims of political persecution. Before we go any further, I go on to read. Trump's lawyers disclosed the dismissal of the case in the following Monday in a federal court in Florida where the president sued earlier this year. Pastor Moore. Slush fund.
2: Yes, sir.
0: Slush fund. Where did we hear that word slush fund before in the history of politics in America? Slush fund.
2: Well, yes, it goes way back, I believe, to the Nixon administration, way, way back there. And that's exactly what this is. It is a baseless fund. And it's just giving away taxpayers' money for no reason at all. Mm-hmm. And the president is trying to tie this as a part of his settlement against the IRS. And again, this is another baseless assertion because every other president who has run for president, has released their tax returns. Mm-hmm. And if you don't have anything to hide, why are you hiding? And so this is just a way to put money, taxpayers' money, in the hands of corrupt people who do not deserve it. It is a baseless waste of taxpayers' money. And I do find it odd that you can find almost overnight and promote overnight $1.7 billion, and yet you cannot find money for people to eat. You cannot find money for food stamps. You cannot find money for health care, to support health programs, the things that are basic to the American life. And this administration is not living a real life of why he was, why he proclaimed he was being elected. He's going against everything that he ran on, President Trump, and is giving away taxpayers' money for no reason whatsoever.
0: Johnson, slush fund.
1: Trump 2.0. This is just a carryover from what he did in his first in his first term. He's the most corrupt president that we've had in the history of America.
0: I beg to differ. He said he's not. He said Biden was the most corrupt. He said Barack Obama was the most corrupt. He's not the most corrupt. He's not the most corrupt. He's not the most corrupt. No, go ahead.
1: That's the proof being the pudding. I believe that right now Richard Nixon is sitting up and saying, you know, I'm not a crook. He's a crook. And so when you look at it, it's one of these things where he knows that probably that there will be a blue wave, not a blue tsunami, but a blue wave.
0: Right.
1: He knows that he has to solidify everything he can now before there is a flip in the Senate and the House.
0: Right.
1: He knows that now that as Americans are waking up on both sides of the aisle and understanding that, like, that like Pastor Moore said, people can't eat, they can't fill their cars, they're having issues. Mm-hmm. And the more that he's enriching himself, and the more that those people who voted for him and those who were leaning toward him have found themselves that they leaned towards somebody who doesn't have their best interest at heart.
0: Right.
1: And it is a slush fund. And he doesn't care about the people who went to jail for January 6th. He doesn't care about the folk who stood up there and were doing the shenanigans around the vote and around voting.
0: Yeah.
1: He doesn't care about them, but he cares about enriching himself, because Donald Trump is a selfish president that cares nothing about anybody but himself and his own best interest. Now, so that our listeners can understand, and so that our and those that are viewing us can understand, just because he announces something does not mean that it has to be.
0: Good point.
1: The problem is that every time he announces something, there's always some sort of pushback. And believe it or not, the federal courts on the state level and the district levels have been very, very, very resolute in their pushback against the Trump agenda. Mm-hmm. It is the Supreme Court that has not been resolute in their pushback and certain Trump agenda situations. But the district courts and the other courts have been. And so we need to look at this thing from the standpoint of what he says, but what the courts are going to do. And Dr. Weathers, if you remember, he just tried to get a judge to recuse herself.
0: Yes. Yes, he did.
1: And it was met with major rebuke. Mm-hmm. I think that this is part of him trying to solidify everything that he can, because you know there's a blue wave coming, and he knows that in 2028, which is coming soon, he won't be able to win or run again.
2: Right.
0: Yeah.
2: And also, Dr. Weathers, along that line that Dr. Johnson had talked about, is that whenever he begins to get pushback, and thank God, because the midterms tipping on up to the general election, that more and more Republicans are finding a way to give him some kind of pushback. But whenever he does, he always finds a way to get the media attention off of the negative that he is getting just almost from every quarters, including his own. And so he went, I believe, for the third time to Walter Reed. And I don't think anything is wrong with him that was not wrong before he went.
0: Right.
2: And I think it was just a way to get the media off of what, you know, the war and all of this stuff that he's doing and talk about the president's health or the lack thereof. So he is a master at that. But people are catching on to him, and I'm so glad about it. And the people in South Carolina are certainly on another note, rejected his call to redistrict, reduce the, redraw the district, and certainly saved Congressman Clyburn, who was a good congressman, did an excellent, he's doing an excellent job. So thank God for that. And we need more states to do that. I know that this is just a little ways from what we are talking about, but it's still a part of the DNA of this president that we have.
0: Yeah, one thing that shocks me about the media, and that's why, if folks to see me looking down, it's not that I'm disinterested, I'm just kicking out the radio show on various platforms. One thing that shocks me about the media, and the reason why I started off the question, where did we, when is the last time we heard this word slush fund, is that the media has not done an effective job journalistically, and my undergraduate degree is not in journalism. But they haven't done a great job bringing out certain facts or, you know, certain ties or, how can I say, models of example. And when I heard about this money, this fund, the first thing I thought about was Richard Nixon. You know, I was a kid when, and Pastor Johnson, you was a kid. And so was you, Pastor Montgomery. We were kids. We were kids. When Nixon was in office, and I'll be candid with you, I really don't remember Nixon in office because I was very young back then. But, you know, looking at history and everything like that, you know, history informs us that, you know, Nixon had a slush fund and that's what got him in trouble with the Watergate scandal. And so, yeah. And so now fast forward, if I'm not mistaken, it had to be 72, 73, maybe before then around that time. And now we're in 2026 and we see history repeating itself. And and Trump has some people that was involved with Nixon. I'm not going to say they were part of the Watergate scandal, but he had people around him that was with Nixon back then. And I could see some examples of Nixon in his first administration. And so now he's in his second administration. And, you know, you got this $1.6 or $1.5 billion slush fund. That's exactly what it is. And he put parameters in place that it can't be investigated. And now it sets the stage for those who acted unlawfully and tried to overturn an election. It's a possibility that they may get reparations for their actions that took place on January 6, 2021. And as I get ready to go into a station break, if there is going to be a payout to the insurrectionists, then here's the connection here. If you're going to pay the insurrectionists money for carrying out an insurrection, then basically they are being paid for carrying out your orders, period. They're being paid for carrying out your orders. And what Trump better realize is that his case was dropped, but it can be picked back up when he gets out of office. And so if he's going to pay these insurrectionists, he's already gave them a pardon for their unlawful activity. They already got a pardon. So they may get a PP, not a PPP, back for COVID, but he might get a PP, a pardon and a payment. And that sets bad precedents and it's immoral and it should not be tolerated that somebody can get paid to carry out an unlawful act. And yet you want to couch it as being patriotic. Let's go on our 30-second station break on Conversation Unplugged on WWDB 860 AM in the city of brotherly love and sisterly affection. Let's go on our 30-second station break. Hi, this is Reverend Dr. Wayne M. Weathers. Not only am I the radio show host of Conversation Unplugged, but I'm also a life coach with BFG LLC. BFG means Bound for Greatness. As a life coach, what I do is I coach people to the goals and objectives that they would like to obtain. Whether you're a business entrepreneur, whether you're just trying to figure out certain things in life, utilize my services. Give me a call, 484-324-8397. Let's have a consultation so I can be your life coach so that you can achieve greatness that you're bound to get. Take care. We're back on Conversation Unplugged on WWDB 860 AM in the city of brotherly love and sisterly affection. My name is Reverend Dr. Wayne M. Weathers. I'm the host of Conversation Unplugged with my co-host, Reverend Robert Johnson, in absence, Reverend Dr. Larry Waltower. He's not with us today. And Reverend Dr. William B. Moore, pastor of 10th Memorial Baptist Church. I want to pull up this article just a little bit more and go into just a little bit more detail, because I was able to pull up some information from the WBAL-TV channel 11 in Baltimore, Maryland. It says the following. It says, in an interview with CNN, convicted U.S. Capitol rioters from January 6, 2021, faked electors and prominent election deniers said they are hoping to tap. Check this out. They're hoping to tap the massive funds, which they think is long overdue. They go on to say, I can't even find a job answering the phone at a motorcycle dealership, said convicted January 6th rioter Dominic Box, who spent 1.5 years in jail awaiting trial and was later pardoned by Trump. I can't find a way to support myself right now. I lost my career. I look forward to financial compensation. I need it. This will be a welcome relief. MyPillow CEO Mike Lindell told CNN he believes his company lost $400 million due to what he views as government weaponization in the aftermath of a 2020 election. Had to laugh at that. He was perhaps the loudest promoter of a baseless. He was the loudest promoter of a baseless. A loudest promoter of a baseless voter fraud claims, drawing boycotts from businesses, defamation lawsuits, and even FBI scrutiny. One more. You're going to get back to comments here. A lawyer for One America News, the pro-Trump channel that promoted false 2020 vote rigging claims, also confirmed to CNN that the company is seriously considering pursuing rights under this fund. OAN was later dropped by most large cable providers and also settled multiple 2020 related defamation lawsuits. Slush fund. Slush fund. Your thoughts, Pastor Moore? The rioters are saying, I deserve some of that money. The MyPillow guy says, I deserve some of that money. OAN says, we lost a lot of cable broadcasters, says, I deserve some of that money. They don't get none of that money.
2: Woo. Well, I don't think they should get a dime of it. Because nobody, I mean, if you think for yourself, you would not have responded to President Trump at the time, encouraging them to meet him down at the Capitol, knowing full well the Secret Service was not going to allow that to happen, no way under the sun. Mm-hmm. And yet, without him, you went away anyway. And people had to hide. Our elected officials, yes, and workers, their staff had to hide under desks. They had to run. They had to do a lot of things in order to stay out of the way of these people that wreaked havoc on the Congress, breaking out windows, breaking down doors. And in addition to that, keeping people from working that they are paid to do, they have to hide under chairs to get out of the way of these people. Right. And they do not deserve 1 cent of that money, because nobody forced them to do what they had to do. And yet we had to another waste of taxpayers' money that you got to correct what they did. before people could go back to work, spending taxpayers' money. Now, here again, this is another way that you want to spend taxpayers' money. And again, it is an announcement. An announcement is not law.
0: Yeah.
2: But, you know, his thing is, if you say it long enough, people will believe it. He just keeps saying it over and over and over again. But it's just corruption on top of corruption. And then the person that he got to help oversee that fund was his personal lawyer. And again, that's more corruption. Corruption on top of corruption. The money, baseless, having to spend money to clear up something that they did. And I don't want to appear to be making a racial comment, but, you know, if these were black young men and women doing that, they would have bought out the gods, and perhaps they would have had a lot of funerals as a result of it. But here they are trying to get them off the hook.
0: So January 6th insurrectionists may get a payment out of that fund that Trump announced. But the Central Park, I won't say five, the exonerated five, have not, they've been compensated by New York, but they have a lawsuit now against President Trump because of the slander statements that was made against them. They were falsely convicted of a crime that they did not commit, but yet he still proclaims that they were guilty. You got me.
2: So, right. And Trump paid for, I believe, a $5,000 ad.
0: No, hundred. It was $100,000 in the Wall Street Journal.
2: $100,000 for an ad saying that they ought to be convicted. But yet you see these five men now, you know, they were set free and now they are productive citizens. And maybe we need to raise some money and put an ad in the paper say, here we go again. Corruption on top of corruption.
0: I'll do that, Pastor Moore, but I ain't paying $100,000. Johnson, man, Johnson.
2: We'll do some high-end leaflets.
1: Yeah. I think the first thing that we're missing is the fact that he makes the announcement and there has been no response from congressmen and senators. It's sort of like he makes the announcement, but nobody really gives pushback.
0: Mm-hmm. Mm-hmm.
1: Number two, I think that what's happening in the media is that people have already chosen what media they're going to believe.
0: That's right.
1: And with this president, there's nothing new under the sun. Mm-hmm. There's nothing new. Mm-hmm. I mean, excuse me, he does what he wants to do, how he wants to do it, when he wants to do it.
0: That's true.
1: And Fox reports it on one end, CNN reports it on another end.
0: Mm-hmm.
1: And they've chosen up sides on who they want to believe. But there is the third part that we're missing. The third part that we're missing is that we have to stop talking anti-Trump and start talking pro-democracy.
0: Definitely. Right. Yes, that's a great point.
1: What he is doing is not democratic. And I don't mean the party. I mean the democracy. He has blurred all the lines in the Constitution, from the executive branch to the legislative branch to the judicial branch. He has just taken a eraser and has cut out lines to make it to be more theocratic than it is democratic.
0: Right, right.
1: And I think that the thing that we have to understand, and Dr. Weathers and Dr. Moore, you know, I always say this, it's going to take the grassroots. It's going to take the people who are going to be fired up and they're going to take it no more. Mm-hmm. But we're going to have to make some sort of change in the left. Now Paxson just won.
0: Yes, in Texas. Yes, he did.
3: Right. In Texas.
1: And Paxson is nothing but a mini Trumper.
2: That's right.
1: And we have to wait and see what happens in the general, whether or not Paxson can win. But that's a we the people vote.
0: Right.
1: That's not a White House vote.
0: Mm-hmm.
1: But if you look at what he has done, is he has put up these candidates that have reflected him, and these people who are leaning Trump leaners don't understand that All they're doing is emboldening corruption, as Dr. Moore said. And they think that they're going to get something out of it, and the only thing they're going to get out of it is pain and crying. And we've seen this. We've seen this from those who are dealing with the deportations. Yes. Those who thought they were buying something or getting something with Trump, and they got something different. And it's time for America to wake up, and we need to vote. We need to vote for democracy, and cross the lines.
2: Mm-hmm. Right. You're right, Dr. Johnson. And it's not the Republican Party. It's not the Democratic Party. It's not independents. Right now, democracy is being weighed in the balance. Mm-hmm. And if we don't save democracy, we're going to be in a terrible state. Yeah. And we might as well start doing the election. And whoever gets elected the next time, if it's somebody from another party, they're going to have to spend the first term getting his name off of other stuff, rebuilding the White House, because even as we talk right now, the East Wing,
0: right,
2: of the White House is in rubbles. Mm-hmm. And tore it down overnight, and nobody, you know, too much raised a lot of stink about it. And here he wants to extend it and make it almost bigger than the White House. For what? And for whom? Who's going to be there? You're not going to go there for any kind of dinner. I'm not going to go there for any dinner, right? So who is he making it for? Just the rich folk. And he's not going to be in an office.
1: I think one of the issues that we have to really talk about with this administration is to understand that everything that he has done has shown us. Even Dr. Weathers, we talked way back about the emoluments clause, mm-hmm. about how he's enriching himself and his family members and his attorneys and his business contacts, which he's not supposed to be doing as the president. He's supposed to be neutral. And I think that one of the issues that we're having right now is that when we vote for corruption, we get this. And this reminds me, if you will, and you're right, I was young when Nixon did his thing. But we got to understand that corruption is something that we as African Americans have dealt with on many levels, on the state level and, yes. and the federal government level, because there was one set of rules for one group of people and another set of rules.
0: Yes, right. You absolutely
1: that is
0: correct.
1: Happening now. Mm-hmm. He's setting up a set of rules for this group of people and another set of rules for this, not based on race, but just based upon the fact of power.
0: Mm-hmm. Yeah.
1: And I think that we need to wake up and understand I called him this week a five-thumbed juggler. He has everything up in the air and he can't catch nothing with dexterity. He has a war that's out of control.
0: Yes, he does.
1: He has an economy in America that is tanking.
0: Mm-hmm.
1: He has his popularity rating is in the toilet.
0: He doesn't care, but you're right.
1: From his own party.
0: Mm-hmm.
1: He has single-handedly tried to start something with states to curtail voting rights, which is going left on him. It's not going the way he wanted it to go.
0: Mm-hmm.
1: And now he's throwing this up in the air and he's trying to figure out what will stick, because he understands that if he doesn't, here we go in November, you know, and if he loses control of the House and Senate, then he knows that there's going to be a reckoning, because then we will have the balance of powers that we don't have now.
2: Right.
0: So I'm going to say this, and then we're going to go on our station break. Here is one of the dangers of always throwing something up and hoping that the Velcro will stick. If you keep using the same Velcro over and over, it loses its effectiveness and won't stick to anything. That's going our 30-second station break on Conversation Unplugged on WWDB 860 AM. And then when we come back, it's going to be kind of ironic, but what can we learn from Trump in all of this? And I'm going to give you some observations that we can abstract from Trump that makes him effective at what he does, even though it doesn't produce you know, something sweet, it always produced something corruptible and bitter. All right, let's go on our 30-second station break. Conversation Unplugged on WWDB 860 AM in the city of brotherly love and sisterly affection. Hi, this is Reverend Dr. Wayne M. Weathers. 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BFG means Bound for Greatness. As a life coach, what I do is I coach people to the goals and objectives that they would like to obtain. 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Look, every Monday on Facebook, my wife has a podcast, Mind the Mental. So I'm asking everyone, come out and check out Mind the Mental every Monday at 8 p.m. with Reverend Benita Weathers. She does a great job integrating mental health with physical health for a healthy lifestyle, and mental health with physical health and spiritual health for a healthy lifestyle. So check out Mind the Mental on her Facebook page, Monday, 8 p.m. Eastern Standard Time. So as we're talking, you know, we talked about the slush fund, we talked about the corruption and everything, and what I'm getting ready to say, I'm not towing the fence, I'm not got 1 foot in the door, 1 foot out the door, but I'm the type of person, what can you study from a person to abstract it, to use it for your good, even though they come across as corruptible and bad, and he didn't come across, in my humble opinion, is exactly what he is. But one thing about Trump that I think Democrats can definitely learn from, number one, Trump don't give a darn about polls. You got me? He don't give a darn about polls. And I think too many times politicians, they get more concerned about polls, but don't have the pulse on the people. You got me? And I'm not elevating Trump or anything like that. If he cared about the polls, he wouldn't be doing what he's doing right now. The reason why folks are expecting something from him, and they ain't going to get it. Rudy Giuliani didn't get it. They're not going to get it. But the reason why they are expecting something from him, because to a certain degree, he's true to his people. What he says he going to do, he going to do. Whether you love it, whether you like it, whether you hate it, it don't matter. He's going to do what he going to do. Now, I'm not saying it's right. And I'm not saying that I'm jumping on the other side to support him. What I do see is a dichotomy here is that you have one who's rambunctiously doing things for the detriment of democracy, but he doesn't care about polls. He told his constituents, vote for me, and this is what I'm going to do, and this is exactly what he's doing. Somewhere along the line, he's tapped into his MAGA folks, and somehow along the line, one political party isn't tapped into their base at all. What's your thoughts about that?
2: You're right. I mean, I of course, some of his MAGA people are now kind of tipping away from him, and particularly, as they go towards towards November, where they see that they have stood with him, and yet they are going to lose if they don't. And even though he does not carry the weight in the polls, he does carry weight with his people, and he has come out and supported a candidate that should not, a corrupt candidate that should not have gotten elected, and we should do everything we can, even though we can't vote in Texas, but that we ought to support those there to make sure that good people, that he loses, that good people get in office, but. I think that we have to, the Democratic Party has not been, I think they're finally waking up, but they're not tapping into what people are really concerned about. Mm-hmm. They can't get food on their table. Gas is a dollar more right now this year than it was last year. and what we do not know, what we do know, may not know, that once the border is open, gas prices are not going to go down. It's going to take perhaps

0: Trump does not care about polls, but the Republican Party cares about polls.
1: Mm-hmm.
0: You hitch your wagon to someone who's this unpopular, you have to understand that the stench rubs off on you.
1: Yep.
0: Remember, if you will, when we had the town hall meetings and all of a sudden they thought they were going to go back to their districts and everybody was going to be happy with what Trump was doing. And all of a sudden they turned on them.
1: Mm-hmm.
0: And then all of a sudden the Republican Party was like, stop the town halls because it's not going the way we thought it was going to go. And I think that the key is Democrats are going to be on one side, Republicans are going to be on the other side, but it's going to be the independent voters.
1: That's right.
0: Those Republicans are going to cross that aisle and come over. And those Democrats who made the mistake of crossing the aisle, now they got to come back over. Mm-hmm. And I think that the issue that we also got to learn about Trump is this: if Trump is going to say he's just like me, you got to live with it.
1: Mm-hmm.
0: And also, we also got to understand that there is a thing called, what is the next Republican presidential candidate going to look like and sound like? And how far are they going to distance themselves from this administration so that they can win back the White House if they want to? Because J.D. Vance is so far in Trump's pocket, he can read the dollar bills in his wallet. And that may not work if you want to keep the balance of the White House in 2028. And we have to have, or they have to have, because I'm like you right now, Reverend Weathers, I don't know whether I want to be really a Democrat or an independent right now, because the messaging just isn't there for me.
1: Mm-hmm.
0: And so we need to figure out how do we deal with messaging on either side, because I got to be honest with you. I'm going to be quiet. I need to be honest with you. There was messaging on the Republican side that spoke to those who voted for the Republican current occupant of the White House that spoke to their interests.
1: So the reason why it spoke to their interests is because he didn't just start a year before the election or 90 days before the election. He was building his message right after he lost the 2020 election.
0: So are the Democrats building theirs now? Because we're 2 years in? Are the Democratic Party starting to do what, taking a page from Trump's playbook?
1: So here's,
0: or are we just sit back and passively wait until a year before the election and then want to throw up 19 candidates to try to find one?
1: So here's my concern with the Democratic Party, you know, and Pastor Moore, correct me if I'm wrong, and Pastor Robert Johnson, correct me if I'm wrong also. And I'm just coming off of a campaign, so this is not a reflection of the campaign I'm just coming off of. What I see happening with Trump in building up to the 2028 presidential election is what I see with Trump that built up to the 2020 presidential election. That people became emotional and they voted based on, and I'm not saying everybody was emotional, but they didn't vote on policy or agenda. They voted on, they didn't like how he was performing, didn't like what he was doing. And so we got to get him out of office because he's the villain. When you vote somebody out of office because they are the villain, everybody is motivated to come out because we have to get the villain out of office. The problem with voting to get a villain out of office, if you're voting to get a villain out of office, but there's no platform, there's no agenda, right? There's not anything that is motivating your constituents except vote him out of office because he's the villain. Once the villain is out and the atmosphere of the villain diminishes, and if you have no platform, then the same people that were eager to get him out of office in 2028 won't be eager to vote in 2030 or 2032. And so when Trump got out, and you know, Johnson and Pastor Moore, this is a consistent message that I've constantly been saying since working, you know, the presidential campaign in 2020 and a consultant for a presidential campaign in 2024. You know, when Republicans lost in 2020, they regrouped. When Democrats won, they went to sleep. And that's the difference. And so what happens here is, you know, Trump is talking bread and butter

0: issue to MAGA folks, not the whole entire Republican Party, but MAGA folks. What Trump does for other Republicans who don't agree with his agenda, he allows them to have power. If what he does allows us to have a majority, I may not like it. I may not like him. I may not like what he does. But if it allows us to have a majority, and if it allows us to gain power on the Supreme Court and allows us to keep power and a majority in the House of Representatives, then Trump, go ahead and do you. But we're going to do us until what he does causes friction, that it causes them to lose support. Then we'll turn on him. But if we're going to.
1: Well, I think that somehow or another, I'm kind of where Dr. Johnson is to some point, and that is, if we're going to stay with the party, we're going to have to find a way to merge a part of what we are doing with some of the message of the progressives.
0: Mm-hmm.
1: And I think if we look at the street race, and I think it says that there was a combination of a progressive message, but then there was also a bit of talking about some of the issues that people cared about, but he went so far. As I think one of his lines was that he was a rabble rouser. I don't think that people now are fully entrenched in the Democratic Party like they ought to be, because somehow or another we have not crafted the message that the people need, that meets them every day. So that I believe we have to have, for the lack of a better word, I think we've got to have some radicality in our message, that if things are not right, that we're going to shake them up. We're not going to just get along to go along, that we're going to change some things regardless to what it takes. And I think if there is a part of what Trump does is that he does not mind shaking up things if it's to his benefit. He does not care. And yet he knows how to keep them in line. And I think a part of why the media is not accurately supporting things is that Trump is living in these reporters' minds rent-free. They don't want their name out there in the paper. They don't want people coming to their house in the middle of the night. Mm-hmm. So they are very careful in what they write. And of course, he got rid of a lot of these reporters that he knew was not going to carry his message like it needed to be carried.
0: Mm-hmm. We're going to bypass our 30-second station break. My fraternity brother, Alan Daniels, says Trump has the power base of racism, so he don't have to worry about the polls. That's what makes Trump different. He appeals to the world. He appeals to the world racism that was always here but was underground. Trump's people are in control of everything. They are scared of him and his influence. Trump already put in place voting restrictions that even when we vote, it will comprise. Look at the $1.8 billion that's slanted for the crooks. And he also adds, we have to fight fire with fire. Yeah, it's what really troubles me here is, you know, we got a slush fund. Had this been Democrats, this would have been investigation 5K. You remember Coffeegate?
2: Mm-hmm.
0: Y'all remember that?
1: Mm-hmm. Yeah.
0: President Bill Clinton was investigated, I guess something dealing with coffee with China, and they called it Coffeegate. He has so many gates. You know, when he was in office, he had some. And let me just say this. I started out as a big Bill Clinton supporter. And then after 10 years, when I started to see his policies and everything, I realized his policies was not for African-American community. So I'm not as a big Bill Clinton supporter as I was when I came in office. I mean, not when, when he came in office. But all that being said, you got $1.6, $1.8 billion slush fund, but Medicare is being cut. You got a $1.6, $1.8 billion slush fund. SNAP programs is being cut. You got a $1.6, $1.8 billion slush fund. And, you know, all of these aids that's are that went to assist to help folks is now, you know, obsolete. You got Ebola over in Africa, and yet there's no dollars that can really go there to help our brothers and sisters in Africa because of all of the funds that was been cut. And so let me say this, and we're going to move on. Where do we go from here? You know, one of the dangers, one of the dangers that people fail to realize, you talked about Paxson, you know, Trump-like. You talked about another person, Trump-like. You gave, I think, right, Pastor Johnson, you gave about a list of folks who are Trump-like, that are followers of him, that's like in positions to get elected. You know, if you look at the history of those who were Trump-like in 2020, everybody who was Trump-like lost something. Giuliani lost something. I forget the guy's name. He started out he was head of the press corps, something like that. I forget what they call it, chief of staff. And he didn't last no more than 5 to 6 days. You know, Pam Bondi, she's out. The one, was it Gafford, her name and everything? She's out now. Everybody who was Trump-like lost except Trump. Because when you're Trump, Donald Trump, President Trump, you won't lose. You will always be where you are. But everybody who tried to mimic and be like him lost something.
1: Right. And he, not only did he get richer, but his children did.
0: Yep. Yes, they did.
1: By shaking down these countries.
0: Mm-hmm. Yeah. Where do we go? Oh, go ahead, Johnson, before we go.
2: Question. Remember, they've always said that Donald Trump was the face of the Republican Party.
0: Mm-hmm.
2: Who's the face of the Democratic Party?
0: Faceless.
1: Faceless.
2: Who do we look to represent the message? Because he's already set the message, and he was the face of the the Republican Party when he wasn't even in office.
0: Mm-hmm. So you ask who's the face that we look to set the message for the Democratic Party?
2: Who speaks? Because when he spoke, everybody fell in line. Who, you know, if we're a faceless party, then you, what is the message? What is the messaging? What is the culture? How do I vote for you?
0: I can tell you who speaks for the party. He speaks very well. Reverend Dr. William B. Moore. No, you know, what happens here is we take the faces off. Howard Dean, and I tell this story all the time, Howard Dean had a great strategy. And when he implemented that strategy, 2006, they got the House. 2008, they got the House. They got the presidency, the House, and the Senate. And then they didn't want him anymore. And then, after that, 2010, we lost the House and lost the Senate, et cetera. He was the face of the Democratic Party. Next, well, let's start up. Bill Clinton was the face of the Democratic Party. Then after Bill Clinton came Howard Dean. Howard Dean was the face. And then when President Barack Obama got elected, it was President Barack Obama. He was the face of the Democratic Party. Since Obama left, they've been faceless. Think about the Republican Party. First, it was second Bush. Bush used to be the face of the Republican Party. And then they went faceless under Obama. And then Sarah Palin rose up. Right. She rose up and she could have been the first female president of the United States of America on the Republican side. But she went too radical on the right. But what did Trump do? He picked up basically her message. He had his radicalism and her radicalism. He combined it. And that's how he got elected. So one time it was Bush. Right. Well, Reagan used to be the face, and then came the first Bush. I don't think he was really the face of the Republican Party, but his son was the face of the Republican Party. When his son's term was up, then there was no face for the Republican Party until President Donald Trump came into office.
1: And if you really look at it, his imprint is going to be on that party, regardless of who comes next, because a lot of Republicans are saying, I don't agree with what he's doing,
0: right,
1: but they say it in a nice way. They say, are you going to vote for J.D. Vance? And their response is, I'm going to vote for the ticket. He didn't say, Vance, I'm going to vote for the ticket, which means that they're going to support the ticket all the way down.
0: I need to give a warning. Don't sleep on J.D. Vance. I saw this debate against Waltz. Don't sleep. Do not sleep on J.D. Vance. Y'all think, oh, we get Trump out. Oh, we definitely going to get a Democrat. You know, we definitely going to get a Democrat in. Do not sleep on J.D. Vance. He is no sucker. Matter of fact, he's more advanced. My humble opinion is he's more advanced and more shrewd than Trump. Don't sleep on him.
2: I agree. But the one thing I think that we have to look at J.D. Vance too is that J.D. Vance has saddled himself to Trump in such a way where he can be savvy, but I don't think that he carries the gravitas that Trump carries.
1: Mm-hmm. No, he doesn't. Trump is going to be that part of his face, no matter who's there.
2: Right. And people who are not feeling Trump, if J.D. Vance hitches his wagon to him, he may turn some people off because it'll be Trump 3.0.
1: Right.
0: Yeah. You got a good point that Trump is the face unless this economy collapses, because where George Bush. Because George Bush was the face of the Republican Party, and it would have been a lasting imprint until the economy collapsed almost to worst in the Great Depression in 2008. If it wasn't for the economy collapsing in 2008, George W. Bush would still, former President George W. Bush would still be the face of the Republican Party.
2: Yes.
0: Because he got us through a terroristic attack.
2: I don't know if Pastor Moore remembers. But Pastor Moore, if you look at the Reagan administration and the Trump administration, they both had one thing in common. They played upon the fears of the white masses.
1: Right. Like
2: other folk. Willie Horton, you know.
0: Yes.
2: The whole thing about making our city safe again and the thugs and the rap. And then Trump comes along and he does the same thing around immigrants.
1: Right.
2: Because he makes the other folk, if you will, the villains that he's got to protect, the real Americans from the others.
0: Mm-hmm.
1: Right. And the difference is in Richard Nixon and Trump is the fact that both of the parties came together to vote him out of office.
0: Yes, they did.
1: But you don't have that critical mass of Republicans or Democrats that will come together in the next 2 years and vote Trump out. You know, it just don't happen.
0: Yeah. So what we have to do is we have to wrap this up. Man, we had a very great and robust conversation. We carried out our model on Conversation Unplugged, real talk, real issues for real change. And so Pastor Moore, thank you, man, for coming in. Coming in at the last minute. Thank you. We had a great conversation. Listen, this is not a time to retreat. This is the time to maximize. This is not a time to get discouraged. This is a time to get encouraged. You got me? Trouble don't last.
1: Congratulations on your 31.
0: Yeah, 31 years. Mm-hmm. Yeah, my wife been putting up with me for 31 years. 31 years.
1: Well, get you down the line towards 32. Get the other half of that celebration.
0: I definitely will. What were you saying, Johnson? The music is starting to play. What were you saying?
2: We'll be 30 in July.
0: Congratulations, man. Congratations. Well, listen,
2: I don't know how I'm put up with us that long.
1: 57.
0: Wow, to God be the glory. And to y'all Knicks fans, thank the Philadelphia 70s. Thank us. Because if y'all didn't sweep us, you would have never been able to sweep the other team. Anyway, God put breath in our body. We'll come back on next Thursday, Conversation Unplugged, WWDB. It's hard to believe that our next broadcast will be in the month of June. Time is going by real quick. Maximize every moment and don't let the moment maximize you. 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

0: A very blessed Monday morning to all. Thank you for joining me on Morning Light on WWDB. This is Scott Borsky. It is such an honor to be with you at the beginning of this brand new week with dreams and goals and aspirations. It is going to be a good week. It is going to be, as far as Frank sings, a good day.
1: Okay. I'm about to

to acknowledge that God is with us everywhere that we are. The Lord is our shepherd. We shall not want. Sing with the beautiful Leanna Crawford on her Still Waters, Psalm 23.

I wanted to remind you that in my Synagogue Without Walls, there are so many events each and every month. The next one is this coming Sunday, the last Sunday in March, March the 29th, for our Chocolate Seder here in South Jersey for kids of all ages to celebrate the Passover season. Lots of chocolate representing all of the items on the regular Seder plate, open to any religion, any tradition, any background you are. Join. It's always a highlight of the year. Go on my socials of Facebook or Instagram and get all the information. But it is this Sunday coming afternoon here in South Jersey in Cherry Hill. It will be a blast. So I look forward to seeing all of you, and we can and we can pray and learn and worship to God together. You know, we all have a purpose and mission in life. Sometimes, and most of the time, we don't know it, but as long as we acknowledge that God knows it, that is all that matters. Just to have faith, and God will expose it to us in God's time. Listen to Justin Bieber's beautiful Purpose.

So good morning on this Monday. It is a beautiful day. No matter what the weather is, we know it's beautiful. We know it's springtime. This is the first Monday of spring, the first full week of spring. So enjoy. Let the flowers bloom. Let your dreams bloom. Let your goals and aspirations bloom. Sing with Jason Crabb on his Good Morning Mercy.

at the beginning of the week, and obviously any day, but least on Mondays, we should have an attitude of gratitude, knowing that this is the day the Lord has made. This is the week the Lord has made. This is the hour and the second that God has made. If you have an attitude of gratitude, that is going from one person to another. It is contagious to bring blessings to us all. Sing with Brandon Lake on his wonderful gratitude.

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2: 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And you will never, never be as David Phelps sings, you will never walk alone.

We are blessed. You are blessed. If you don't think you're blessed, you don't realize all the wonders and miracles that God gives to us each and every day. And my friends, they don't have to be life changing. They don't have to be a new house, a new car, a new child. They can be something small where you can look up and say, God, I know that was you. And at the end of the day, when you count your blessings, you will realize that we all, and especially you, are a child of God. Sing with Cain on there. I'm so blessed.

join me. Be my friend. Like me on social media. I always love interacting with folks and bringing us together as we all journey down that road to God through the doors that God wants us to go through and the hallways that he wants us to go down. It is always an honor to be in contact with folks and any social media that you are on, I am on as well. So let's connect and we can share the love of God together. And all we say is we are messengers, sing God be the glory.

We all have the blessings in our life. We just don't realize it. And you know what else is a blessing as well? The negatives that we don't even know that is coming to our lives, our hearts, our souls, because God and his angels knock them away even before they get into our atmosphere, even before they get into our hearts. So many negatives come and God says, not today, Satan. In fact, lots of times I'm wearing shirts, I'm wearing hats that say spiritual things, and my favorite hat says, not today, Satan. And that is a wonderful acknowledgement that God shoos away all the negativity even before we realize it's meant for us. And that is definitely a blessing. Sing with Laura Story on her beautiful A Blessing.

This past weekend, I had the opportunity, like I do each week, to officiate weddings. That's one of the greatest honors that I have as a clergy and as a chaplain. And we realize that the wedding, that when we're all standing together, it is not just a bride and groom that are getting married. It is a bride and a groom and God forming a relationship in their matrimony, in their wedding. So a marriage is not just between two, it's between three. We are God's beloved, and God is our beloved. Sing with Jordan Feliz on his beat.

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2: Did you give thanks to God yet this day, this beautiful Monday? We always speak about how many thousands and thousands of seconds we have in each day. Use as many as you can to thank God. And if you do, those blessings and those thank you, those attitudes of gratitude will be returned to you tenfold, a hundredfold. And you don't realize how much just saying thank you, God, affects your life, because God says, oh, he's talking to me. She's talking to me. Let's get those dreams and goals and aspirations going this week, going this day, going this hour. We are in a relationship with God. We speak with God. And after all, speaking with God is just another word for prayer. Never be turned away by that difficult word prayer. It just means having a conversation with God like you would have with anyone else in your life. And after all, don't we all want a God that we can speak to? Sing with Chris Tomlin on his Thank You, Lord.
3: Thank you, Lord, for the small things, like me and her on a porch swing.

So today on Monday, there will be people definitely in your life that you did not even know this morning, that you did not even know yesterday. And God doesn't put people in our life hazardly. There is a reason that God brings new people into our lives. Don't take them for granted, whether you're in a convenience store, a supermarket, at work, walking down the street, wherever you may be. People come into our lives for a reason. So if you love God, as Danny Gokey sings, if you love God, you love people.

What a difference this day will make when you have a conversation with God. Prayer makes a difference. Praying makes a difference. Our relationship with God makes a difference. There is no doubt about that. Prayer changes things, my friends. Sing with Ronnie Millsap on his wonderful What a Difference You've Made in My Life. What a difference you

0: difference you've made in my life.
1: So on this Monday, please realize that we are all so much more similar than we are to be different. 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I look forward to being with you tomorrow. And as we always, always say, pray more, worry less.
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0: Well, good Monday afternoon, everyone. I thought it was going to be a hot, sunny day, but it's overcast and cloudy. Crazy. Goes with the news. 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And the podcast will be up later. We're also live on Odyssey, and you can reach out to me on Instagram and Facebook under Tell Me More with Carol Holloway. So have you been catching the news? Oh my goodness, it's so freaking crazy. I literally watched the interview with Trump Sunday. It was one of those things where I just happened to have it on. What a baby. What a shameful president we have. People, please wake up. Please pay attention. Make sure that you're getting out and you're demonstrating. Make sure that you get out and vote. I know that not everybody cares to vote for a Democrat, but right now, this country is going to hell in a handbasket, and we really need to fix it. So do your due diligence. Talk to people where you can, meet them on common ground about your political views. Ask them for proof when they're, you know, deep red MAGA people. Ask them, show me the proof. Show me your proof, not I read or I saw. Show me. You have to ask people because, oh my goodness, you know, it's just so sad. And look at the White House. It looks like trailer park trash. It's torn down. They're putting this big display up on the White House lawn for the wrestling match that nobody wants except Trump, that we can't go to, and that they're charging tons and tons of money for him to pocket. You should be speaking up. You should be loud. You should be boisterous. Make your voice heard. There is a big march and a big concert in New York and D.C. this weekend on the 14th. I thought it was a national march, but it's more of a watch moment with Indivisible. If you want to know more, please go to the Indivisible site because it's Trump's birthday. We can only hope that maybe he doesn't make it through the whole day. That's my opinion, because the stress is killing him. Not fast enough, in my opinion. Anyway, let's get to the show. Let's get off the politics thing. We have a great show for you today. Coming up in the latter half of our show, we are going to be talking to our wonderful friends at Children's Hospital, CHOP, as you know it, Children's Hospital of Philadelphia, about gene therapy and why that is so important for cancers and blood disorders and sickle cell disease and hemophilia and so many other things. So Dr. Lindsay George will be joining us. And then in the second half of our show, we missed Small Business Week. That was in May, but I had this great opportunity to have one of our guests back on, Brett Perkins, talking about Small Business Week and how we can grow our businesses and why small businesses are more important than ever, ever, ever before. So you don't want to miss those interviews. But to kick off the top of our show today, breathe, Carol, breathe. let me make sure I'm putting these all in the right order. I think I might have them mixed up, the order that I wanted to do them. I think I did. I think I have them mixed up. Hey, Shane, you're in the studio. Did I tell you that Brett was going first or Mark? I mean, or Brett first. Brian. Huh?
1: Brett was number one on the list.
0: Brett was number one. Okay. So he is. Okay, cool. Small Business Week. We're going to be talking about that. Then we're going to bring on Brian Kankanen. I can't even say his name right. See, I get myself all worked up. I got to stop doing that. About our financial goals. And after talking about Small Business Week, we really want to talk about our financial goals and way that we can revisit our short and long-term goals. So that's really going to be important. So let's get back to where I was, bringing back a guest who's been with us before. I want to jump right into the interview. I'm telling you, Shane, I'm just not 100% today. I'm just not 100%.
1: We've all been there. Don't worry about it.
0: Yeah. So I gave you an order and Brett was first, right?
1: Yes, you did.
0: Okay, small business. I am just, you know what? It's just one of those things. Plus, I have one of my little grandkids here today, and he has been so busy. We have literally sidewalk chalk all over the driveway. We made roads and swimming pools and all kinds of things, and he must have about 50 to 75 cars out there on the roads that he built, and we gave all the names, all the streets names, which he helped do and helped draw. So that's been my day. So I've got to get back into adulting. So Brett Perkins and Small Business Week. Small businesses are the engine of local economies. They generate jobs, anchoring neighborhoods, and reflect the entrepreneurial spirit of the communities they serve. And they are growing. According to recent data, I want to ask about this data, 57% of aspiring entrepreneurs say that they plan to launch a business this year, even if economic conditions aren't ideal. I don't know that I would do that. And many of these ventures are neighborhood restaurants, local shops, online stores, reflecting a new generation eager to bring out fresh ideas to their community. So I like what our young folks are going to be trying to do. But running a small business has never been simple. And here in 2026, the pressures are very, very real. Economic uncertainty, rising costs, and a technology landscape that is moving faster than most owners can track. It's moving faster than we can blink. And while I'm saying that, get out there and protest these data centers because they will ruin your neighborhood. Okay. The good news is there's more support than we've ever had before. Reliable connectivity, accessible technology, and the right partnership can level the playing field. So this is really important. And it allows a neighborhood restaurant or a first-generation entrepreneur to compete, grow, and thrive. So joining us today is Brett Perkins. He serves as Senior Vice President of Community Growth and Economic Development. He shapes and advances Comcast economic development efforts in partnership with the government and business organizations to support investment, drive business growth, and strengthen regional economies. He joined Comcast back in 2001, so he's been there for a while and he knows his stuff. And most recently was Senior Vice President and External and Government Affairs. Got to ask about that. Anyway, guiding the company's growth from 250 people to serving more than 6,000 communities. So he has helped create Internet Essentials, which has become the nation's largest and most comprehensive Internet adoption program for low-income earners. So if you fall into that bracket of trying to start a business, not knowing what to do, or you don't have the income to do it, this is an interview that you want to listen to. So let's bring Brett on now. Good afternoon.
2: We're live. Good afternoon, Carol.
0: Good afternoon, Brett. Thank you so much for joining us. You know, we just had the Memorial holiday, so we missed that window of opportunity for Small Business Month and all those good things that we like to talk about during that time. So we're going to start off June with talking about small businesses. Go ahead.
2: Go ahead. I was going to say, I think that's a great thing anyway. I know that that's the month that we designate for small business, but every month really ought to be Small Business Month.
0: I absolutely agree with you. I'm one of those people that believes in shopping local, shopping with your smaller businesses, 100%, because small businesses employ nearly half of the American workforce and anchor our communities, large and small. So what do you see as the biggest challenge and opportunities for small business owners right now? Because the economy stinks.
2: Yeah, you know, what is amazing about this is it is, as you say, that small businesses are the lifeblood of our national economy, and they're the heartbeat of our local communities. More than 50% of American workers are in small business. 99% of all businesses in the country are small businesses. And I think what is so amazing, even in these times of economic uncertainty, is that Americans are still raising their hands to say, I can build something. It's an incredible signal about optimism and resilience. There's a stat that we've been quoting recently that 57% of aspiring entrepreneurs say that they plan to start a business even in these times of uncertainty. So the challenge for many of them is starting and growing the business now so often requires them to have technology. Technology and connectivity are undergird so many of our businesses. So while business owners are juggling costs and connectivity, cybersecurity, and digital tools, it just makes it harder for them to grow their business, to hire the next employee, to get their next customer. And that's really where, you know, we want to come in to be the partner, the long-term partner for so many of these businesses to reduce complexity for them as it relates to technology.
0: So, Brett, with so many people that are either considering a small business or dealing with these economic pressures, the uncertainty, the rising costs, the technology, some people are saying, you know, I don't know if I can handle this. How do we help these small businesses technology-wise get started, or if they're already started, to update to stay in business?
2: Yeah. I think, you know, part of it starts with not trying to go it alone. You know, starting a business is hard enough, challenging enough. And most business owners, you know, didn't start a business to become the head of an IT department. I think that the first is not to be overwhelmed by the technology, to have partners that can help you with it. And most that they're going to connect to you, mobile. So many of the businesses now need mobile service for their employees, and then absolutely protection from cyber threats. And that's the kind of thing that you need to build in at the very beginning of your business.
0: So Comcast Business works with more small businesses than any other provider in the country, and I've interviewed several. So what does that kind of reach and presence in communities tell you about what small business owners need to grow?
2: Yeah. I mean, it's an incredible privilege to be, to serve, you know, over 2 million small businesses nationwide. But more importantly, when you get underneath it, you realize that we get out to be a part of this story of, you know, somebody starting, you know, as a solopreneur and growing to a 2 or 3 or 4 person shop to 10 to 100. So it's a privilege to be a part of so many of those stories. And we hear, feedback that is remarkably consistent, no matter the market or the industry. And owners, you know, they want reliable connectivity. I don't want to have to think about my network. You know, the second is they definitely want built-in security. Cybersecurity is so important. We know that the cyber threats for small businesses continue to grow, and they don't want to have to think about that, worry about that. And then the third, they just want simple tools to actually, you know, work. Underneath it is this simple idea that, you know, business owners want to spend more of their time running their business, not troubleshooting the network.
0: So when we're talking about this with small businesses, I'm sure a lot of what Comcast will do for their business owners is, besides getting them up and running, giving them the protection that they need, I'm sure Comcast is also dealing with AI. Am I right about that, Brett?
2: Yes, I think everybody is, right?
0: Yes, exactly. A lot of our business owners are skeptical and apprehensive about AI and how it can affect their businesses. So what can you do to ease their minds?
2: Yeah, I talk about this pretty similar for individuals and for businesses. Look, AI is changing what is possible. And I think approaching it with a curiosity about how it can help your business, is important. Some forms of AI will help you do more with less. Can support scheduling or marketing. And I think, you know, it's important to have a curiosity about how it might help your business, not just a worry about it. The other is that it is harder to detect the cyber threat. So it's important to pay attention and lean into it, at least for defensive reasons, and all the more reason why you want to have a partner who can help protect your business. If your foundation is secure, it makes growing and exploring this new tech all that much easier. But it's not going anywhere. And I think it's always important to start with curiosity, start with simple questions about how it might help your business, and then make sure that you have the right partners to help you try to implement and scale it.
0: So let's help our business owners a little bit here, our small businesses, the ones that are, you know, maybe considering switching to Comcast or somebody that's starting their business. Your reliability is impeccable for small businesses, but I'm that person that wants to talk to the same person all the time because I feel like they have the best knowledge. Can we be guaranteed that the people that we're talking to on the other end have the knowledge and the experience to help us troubleshoot and problem solve?
2: Yeah, I think one of the great benefits that we have, both in serving the number of small businesses we do around the country, as I said, more than 2 million, is that we also serve businesses that are at the enterprise level, global businesses. And so it gives us the background, the knowledge, and the experience to be able to help your business at no matter what stage you are. If you're starting off, as you're scaling, and as to get, you know, hopefully really big, we have the background and the experience to be able to help at every stage along the way. And, serving 2 million businesses helps us with understanding the unique needs of small businesses, no matter where they are. It doesn't matter what city or state you're in, what industry you're in. We've got some experience in helping companies grow.
0: So for our small businesses that are just getting started or looking to start, you know, there's always so many packages when you go to add internet to your business. How does a business owner determine whether they need 300 megabytes or 2000 or 2 gigabytes? Like, how do you actually work with them to help them figure out what their business needs are?
2: Yeah. We certainly, because we'd like to, you know, be the company that supports the businesses for the long haul. Our job is to help the businesses scale. And so that means, you know, being comfortable with answering questions about what the needs are today, but also what the needs, you know, might be a year or 3 years from now as the business gets more customers either coming in or selling to, more employees that require, a greater level of service and security. So short answer is yes. That's what we're here to do, is to help businesses scale.
0: Okay. So does Comcast, and this is because I really truly don't know the answer. So I'm a small business. Things are growing leaps and bounds. I'm getting a little frustrated because I can't seem to make things work the way I want. Will Comcast intercede and say, hey, maybe you need to upgrade? Or is it up to the business owner to call you and say, hey, Comcast, I'm having some issues. What do I need to do?
2: Right. I mean, I think it starts with the business owner. The business owner is going to be closest to knowing where they have questions or challenges, and then we can help design what it is that will be most helpful to them. And obviously, you know, that's different if you're a digital storefront or you're a pizza shop or you're a small manufacturing business. But for each one of those, there's an answer for what the business will need. And our job is to be a partner for growth with them, understanding their unique needs.
0: So, Brett, here's a tough question, and you don't have to answer it if you don't want to, because I know you're in partnership with, you know, the government and business organizations to support the investments and drive growth for businesses. Is the government staying out of this area with Comcast, or are they constantly digging in saying, what are you doing? We need to see what you're doing.
2: Yeah. I mean, this is overwhelmingly, it's a part of a great part of how our local economies work. We find our partners locally, our chambers of commerce, Main Street associations, and sometimes governments can be helpful with The economic development organizations that are about driving investment and helping with investment in small businesses. So in that way, hopefully they are a partner in this, and certainly they're incented to help. Because as businesses grow, they pay more taxes, they hire more people, and locally, that is the great American story of business.
0: It is the great American story, but I feel like it's getting lost right now. So have you here to explain to people how they can grow their business and how they can get the support is so important. And just knowing that they can call Comcast and get answers to those questions. For businesses starting out, are there, and this might be just a silly question, are there any kind of grants or anything out there to help people hook up to the internet to get started in a small business?
2: So, lots of supports for small businesses, all depending on where you live. That includes oftentimes startup capital to technical assistance. Chambers will often do this work. Economic development organizations will do this work. This moment of starting something, it really is pretty amazing when you think about the kind of optimism it takes, but then all of the little things that you need to do make that first sale and to open up the storefront, to hire the first employee. And it's not always easy to navigate all of those pieces of support, whether it's startup capital that you need or operational support. The one area where we want to be the most helpful is taking the complexity off of the table about what it is to start the business. And we have, packages and services to help at any stage of your business.
0: Well, Brett, I appreciate that you told our listeners more about how they can get started or how they can continue to grow. So important, just circling back, small businesses, medium-sized businesses are the backbone of this country. So for our listeners that are out there that want to either jump on the bandwagon or pass this information or this podcast on to somebody else, where can they go for more information?
2: Yeah, absolutely. And I appreciate the opportunity, Carol. It's www.comcastbusiness.com/SB month. And that refers to what we just came through, Small Business Month. But as we said at the top of this, we should treat every month like a Small Business Month and support our local businesses.
0: I absolutely agree with you. I think I love that there's one month to bring attention to all this, but I believe it should be 365, 24/7. So thank you so much, Brett, for joining us again this year. And I guess we'll be talking to you again next year to find out what's changing.
2: Yes. I look forward to it.
0: All right. You have a good afternoon. Thank you so much.
2: Thank you.
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0: 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I hope starting a small business gave you some ideas and some places that you could go for more information. So now it's a good time to check our financial goals and what are we going to do? It's the mid-year financial check-in with my friend Brian Concannon. And let me tell you a little bit more about what we're doing.
1: June marks the midpoint of the year, making it the perfect time to pause and ask, am I on track with my financial goals? Here to help us is financial expert Brian Concannon, head of Vanguard Digital Advisor, and he's sharing some simple ways for people that can revisit their short and long-term financial goals and plan for the future. Welcome back, Brian Concannon. So why is now a good time to check on financial goals and habits?
2: Sure. So our research, it shows that most people, they start the year with great financial resolutions, but only 1 in 4 end up actually completing them. And summer, understandably, it's a common time that people drift off of those targets. You know, there's more activities, there's more travel, more expenses. And so that's why a quick mid-year check-in, it can help you recommit to those goals and finish the year with confidence.
1: So what are some good ways, Brian, to get started when it comes to investing?
2: Sure. It's an important question. We recently did a survey and we found that 60% of younger investors, they didn't know where to begin. They were feeling a little bit stuck. And so my advice to them would be just to keep it simple, right? First, set a clear goal and then be consistent about your savings over time. You know, the trick is to let automation be your friend. So just like you might auto pay your bills every month so you stay on top of them, you can auto pay your investment accounts, which is after all your future self, to ensure that you're making continued progress against your goals throughout all market cycles. And then the good news there is even small amounts invested regularly, they can grow into large sums over time thanks to compounding.
1: Yes, and paying yourself first is so important. Now, you have a digital advisor that can make the process easy. How does it work?
2: Sure, yeah. So for us, ease is the name of the game. Our digital experience, it walks you through a few simple questions to understand your financial situation, your risk tolerance, and most importantly, your goals, right? Be that retirement, education, a home. You know, from there, we take care of the rest. You know, we're building you a personalized portfolio of diversified low-cost investments, typically giving clients exposure to more than 10,000 companies across the globe. And then we're monitoring your portfolio every single day to make trades as needed, to rebalance that portfolio, even help minimize taxes. We know that saves our clients a lot of time, about 100 hours per year on average.
1: Good to know. Now, for our listeners out there, Brian, some of them have limited money or really don't see themselves as an investor, especially with the pinch of the economy right now with gas prices and food prices going up, electricity, all of those things. And people are like, I don't have extra dollars to invest. What's your advice?
2: Yeah, look, at Vanguard, we strongly believe that investment advice, it should not be a luxury good. And so we're leveraging technology to bring sophisticated investment advice, historically reserved for millionaires, to everybody. And the technology's come a long way. It's making investing far more accessible, right? Far more approachable. To get started, all you need is $100 and you can invest just like the professionals do.
1: So Brian, let's say our listeners say, okay, I'm going to put $100 in to get myself started. Can they just then maybe put $5 in a week? Is there a minimum requirement every time you want to put money into your account?
2: Yeah, that's exactly right. No minimum requirements. You can set up $100. And if you're able to make automatic contributions thereafter, great. There's no minimum on how much those contributions need to be.
1: Mm-hmm. Now, I love my Vanguard accounts, and it's important to let listeners know that they can set these accounts up under, you know, 401s and IRAs and things like that, correct?
2: That's correct. Yeah, we support a whole range of investment accounts, so Roth IRAs, traditional IRAs, joint accounts. And so even your spouse, right? You can, if you have a spouse, you can connect your accounts together. It's a great way to eke even more tax efficiency out of your financial situation. And even 401k plans, select 401k plans are also eligible for a digital advisor as well.
1: And Brian, are there some other tools that you have like a digital advisor that can help answer these bigger financial questions that people might have about, you know, trying to get started or moving their money into Vanguard?
2: Yeah, absolutely. So beyond just the investment portion of digital advisor, the service also allows you to track all of your finances in one place. So that might be your credit cards, your mortgages, student loans, bank accounts, investment accounts elsewhere. And with that information in hand, you have a one-stop shop for your finances. And then we can help you nail the basics, right? Three tips that we always come back to with our investors. One, if you're fortunate to get that employer match, definitely take advantage of it. It's one of the only free lunches that there is in finance. Two, if you're carrying high interest debt, you know, 75% of Americans, right, carry debt month to month. Try to pay that down as quickly as possible. Certainly if the rates are in excess of 10%, we know that can be a big headwind to building wealth. And then third, take a peek at that emergency savings, right? We recommend having at least $2,000 on hand for a rainy day. But better yet, if you can increase that to 3 to 6 months of expenses and parking that in a high yielding cash management account, that's the way to go. And so once you have those foundations in place, you can really accelerate your progress towards those longer term goals.
1: Brian, you brought up something very important. A lot of our younger listeners don't understand what an employee match is. Could you explain it to them and explain why it's so important to take advantage of that?
2: Sure. So at many companies, they offer, as you mentioned, what's called a match. And what that means is that if you contribute to a 401k, say 1%, 2%, 3%, your employer will match that same percentage contribution up to a specified rate. It's common to see employers match somewhere in the 3 to 4% range, and sometimes they'll fully match, so they'll 100% match your contributions, and other times it might be half. But either way, that is free money on the table that we certainly encourage everybody to take advantage of.
1: And Brian, am I right that those deductions come out of your paycheck first before taxes, so you actually end up paying a little less in taxes up front?
2: That's right. Yeah, it's a great way to reduce your tax bill. And so, yep, they are deducted from your taxes at the end of the year. And so you're paying your future self first. It's a great way to get a head start on your retirement savings.
1: And this is important, listeners, to go back and check if your employee has an employee match and that you're maxing it out, because you'll actually end up saving money and getting a decent paycheck still. It's not coming off the right off the top. So, the taxes. So where can our listeners go for more information, Brian?
2: Yeah, so if you're interested in building your own plan with Vanguard Digital Advisor, you can visit vanguard.com/midyear.
1: All right. Well, thank you for reminding our listeners that they need a mid-year financial check-in. We appreciate your time. Thanks for joining us again.
2: Great. Thanks so much, Carol.
3: 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Dial 988, and a responder will do everything they can to assist you. Remember, if you see something, say something. 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

0: Yes, here we are. That is my Medical Minutes music. You are listening to Tell Me More with Carol Holloway. And Chop has been a friend to Tell Me More for quite some time now. I love talking to Children's Hospital. If you follow the story, you understand the background why. This is really important. First of all, let me say this and preface this whole conversation by saying it is a woman's right to choose. That is my opinion. Nobody should be telling her what she can and cannot do with her body. They don't tell men what to do with their body. They should not be telling women what to do with theirs. If a woman chooses to have a baby, whether in vitro or, you know, through normal conception or whatever, it is her choice. She is the one that carries the baby. She is the one that cares for that baby. And a man can impregnate 100 women a day if he has the drive, where a woman can carry a baby for 9 months and only one baby at a time, where a man can make like tons of babies. So the government is really screwed up when it comes to these issues. Nobody should be telling any woman what her choices are. That is between her, her doctor, and her God. And you people, if you have a voice and opinion about it, then take it up with your God when you die, because right now you should butt out. So with that being said, there is some therapies out there that help a baby. You know, some babies are born into this world very diseased. They cannot live very long. And that is why sometimes some people choose to abort a baby that might not be able to survive outside of the uterus. So joining us today, Lindsay A. George, MD, is the director of clinical in vitro therapy and an attending physician in the Division of Hematology at Children's Hospital of Philadelphia. And the reason we're talking about this is because, again, if you know what your options are, you can make your choices based on knowledge. So gene therapy and gene editing are rapidly advancing fields that are changing how we understand and treat disease, moving from managing symptoms to addressing root causes at a genetic level. Today, more than a dozen FDA-approved cell and gene therapies are available for pediatric patients in the United States, with more in development. Gene therapy has the potential to treat a wide variety of conditions, particularly those caused by a single genetic mutation, as well as more complex diseases that are out there. Children's Hospital has been a leader in developing and delivering some of the first FDA-approved gene and cell therapies for children. And we will talk to Dr. Lindsay George with more about how this gene therapy and how CHOP is exploring highly personalized approaches. Personalized being the key word in that statement. So let's bring her on board now. I really would like to find out what they're doing and how this can help you, our listeners.
1: Hi, Carol.
0: Hi, Dr. George. Welcome to the show. Good afternoon. How are you?
1: I'm good. Thank you very much for having me.
0: Absolutely. CHOP is always welcome here at our show. This is a topic that interests me, and I'm sure some of our listeners. Children's Hospital has been a leader in developing and delivering some of the first FDA-approved gene and cell therapies for children. So can you tell us how that affects

0: of people that are interested in this work, as well as created infrastructure for those of us involved to be able to do it. And so it's a real nice synergy here at the Children's Hospital of Philadelphia.
1: So, Dr. George, gene therapy has the potential to treat a wide range of conditions, some of which I mentioned, particularly those caused by single gene mutation. Do we do this in utero or do we do this after the baby's born? How do we determine that they have an issue to begin with?
0: Yeah, it's a great question. So right now, all of the gene therapies that are FDA approved are not in utero. So after the child is born. So our treatment's either available to pediatric patients or adults. That's the, you know, the heart of that. But there are a number of FDA approved therapies and an even growing number that are in investigation to be developed, on a research basis for additional disorders.
1: Now, you said that it can't be done in utero, but are there tests that can be done to determine that a newborn might have a condition while they're in utero? Okay.
0: Yeah, that's a great question. So there are a number of ways that babies are screened potentially for investigation of an underlying genetic disorder. And then I should have noted when you first asked the question, although there are not FDA approved therapies right now for treating genetic conditions in utero, there is quite a bit of research to potentially be able to do this, including here at the Children's Hospital of Philadelphia. But they just haven't progressed to the point of being an approved therapy.
1: Okay.
0: So to your, if I may just add on one point that may be helpful to you and your listeners. So there are ways to diagnose a baby in utero that has a genetic condition. And then, interestingly, of course, once a baby's born, babies have a newborn screen done that can diagnose a variety of genetic disorders. And actually, as we develop gene therapies for some of these disorders, we've actually added some additional testing to the newborn screen for underlying genetic disorders because there are now approved gene therapies. So something, the best example of that is spinal muscular atrophy that used to be the most common genetic cause of infant mortality. And there's now an approved gene therapy. Testing for this disorder was added to the newborn screen. So now we can identify those babies very early and then they can get treated early to ensure that they have the best possible outcomes.
1: So we're talking about gene therapy, but what is gene editing?
0: Yes, great question. So I think of gene therapy as sort of an umbrella term that encompasses two general approaches. One is gene editing, as you know. So gene editing is you have a genetic disorder, we know the underlying cause, and gene editing is just to simply correct where the variant is and the gene that's causing the disorder. Gene addition is we give back an entire functional copy of the gene that the patient may lack. But they're all, gene therapy is the umbrella term for both of those.
1: So help us understand, because I have a little bit of an idea of the therapies and the editing, but do you inject these into the baby to go to work against things like, rare generic orders, blood disorders, sickle cell, hemophilia? Like, how do you get those genes to respond and change the system?
0: Yeah, it's a great question. So the way that we actually get the genes to respond is by typically, most classically, by the use of a viral vector. And then in a moment, I'll tell you how we actually deliver them.
1: Okay.
0: So, most classically, you need a way to deliver your either gene or the machinery for gene editing. And the most common way we do this is by use of something called a viral vector. And the idea here is virus is actually very good at getting to inside a cell. And so, but you don't want it to be an infectious virus. So you kind of what we call gut. So you remove the harmful parts of the virus and then you load it with the healthy gene instead. And this is a very effective way to deliver your gene of interest. So you could think of this as sort of the truck delivering the gene or the editing machinery. And then there's two general approaches of how we deliver it. The first approach is we can deliver it directly into the patient's body, as you note. And then the other is we can deliver it to the, and a very good example of that is for hemophilia, like you mentioned, for spinal muscular atrophy, like we were just talking about, for Duchenne muscular dystrophy. All of those therapies are delivered directly into the patient's body. The other approach is to

0: to take some of the patient's cells outside their body and deliver the gene therapy that way, and then reinfuse those cells back into the body. And that is how we do gene therapy for right now, anyways, for sickle cell disease. And you've probably heard of certain gene therapies for cancer. So like the most famous example here in Philadelphia is the Emily Whitehead story for CART19-based therapy.
1: Could you explain that story a little bit to our listeners that might not be familiar?
0: Sure. So Emily Whitehead was a little girl who had multiply relapsed leukemia and was really out of options for therapy. And she received on a research trial a novel approach for treating leukemia called CART19 therapy. And the idea here, this is a gene therapy. You deliver the gene therapy to her stem cells outside her body. And then they were reinfused back into her body, and those stem cells actually were very effective at fighting her underlying leukemia. And this ended up being a really heartening story. It put her into remission, and she's, best I know, publicly doing quite well. And this ended up being a turning point for that therapy, and that's now an FDA-approved therapy and has been used to treat, you know, hundreds of patients.
1: So I have a couple questions, and, I wonder... because Children's Hospital of Philadelphia is a leader in so many things. I love this hospital. I tell you guys every time you're here. But has the FDA or has Human Health Services or Kennedy or anybody put any restrictions on anything that you're doing that's limiting your ability to continue to do research?
0: Yeah, you know, at this point, no. And thank you very much for saying that. Yeah, exactly. So, you know, as you know, the Children's Hospital of Philadelphia is really actively involved in this space, both on a research basis to develop new therapies and then on a clinical basis to deliver them. And no, so far we have been, you know, charging ahead. We're really optimistic about the future of this space.
1: So we know that CHOP deals with children and young adults, teenagers, things like that. But what if somebody was never diagnosed when they were younger and they're having, you know, say they're in their 20s and they're starting to have symptoms? I know that you're dedicated to children and the research, but can this therapy be done on older adults or children?
0: Yeah, absolutely. So, in fact, all of the FDA-approved gene therapies are available for adults. Some of them are actually not available for children. They're available for both pediatric patients and adults.
1: Oh, good to know. I just didn't know if somebody's diagnosed with something later on in life, if the gene therapy will still take and it will still work for, you know, like sickle cell or hemophilia or something like that.
0: Yeah, it's a great question. So actually, certainly for the examples you know here, hemophilia and sickle cell disease, the importance of diagnosis early, of course, is some of the disorders, either you've accumulated a bunch of morbidity and you try to avoid that by treating patients younger, or in some, you know, cases, if you have a disorder that's not treated, some of these patients that for which gene therapies are available may not survive to adulthood. So the example of that is spinal muscular atrophy. There's an approved gene therapy. Most of these patients without therapy actually die in infancy. And of course, now that there's an approved gene therapy, the patients are doing quite well. And they're now in grade school, et cetera.
1: Wonderful. That's good to hear. As I was doing some of my research, there was a mention of inherited vision loss with treatments that can improve or restore eyesight. How do we even know if a vision loss that we have is inherited?
0: Yeah, it's a great question. So the first FDA-approved gene therapy for an inherited disorder was developed here at the Children's Hospital of Philadelphia and at the University of Pennsylvania for an inherited form of blindness. So I'm not an ophthalmologist, so it's not my expertise, but what I do know is that many forms of inherited blindness, because there haven't previously been therapy, may not be diagnosed. The exact genetic basis may not be diagnosed. But because there's now an at least, you know, there's now one approved therapy for an inherited form of blindness, and there's a lot of ongoing work to develop gene therapies for inherited forms of blindness. And so increasingly, doctors are, you know, looking for if a patient has or a family member has blindness, are looking for, you know, trying to diagnose these inherited forms of blindness.
1: Mm-hmm. Very interesting. We're talking about certain cancers, too, that using the therapies that can reprogram a patient's own immune cells to fight the disease. So how has the success rate been on that? And once the disease has been fought, does it come back? Does it go into remission? Does it metastasize later on? I mean, so many questions pertaining to cancer.
0: Yeah, it's a great question. So the, you know, the therapy that you mentioned and we were talking about earlier, reprogramming the patient's immune cells to fight cancer, this has been used for certain types of leukemia and lymphoma. The success rates vary depending on what the exact type of cancer is and some of the patient's underlying risk factors. But the success rates have been quite good in patients that otherwise, in particular, might not have had any other options. So at least in the, and the other thing I'll say is that there's like the clinical trial data and then there's the real world data. But well over half of those patients have remained in remission. And so, you know, it's been, you know, very a game changer in many ways for refractory leukemias.
1: Absolutely amazing. So you talked about statistics. What are the statistics, or do you have them to share with our listeners of people being born with some kind of issue that would require gene therapy or gene editing?
0: Oh, that's a good question. I mean, if you look at the individual, so most gene therapies are being developed for rare disorders or ultra rare disorders. So these, a rare disorder in the United States is defined as affecting less than 100,000 patients. So collectively these, but I will say increasingly gene therapies are actually targeting what we, the sort of more population-based disorders, so more common disorders. But I'll just stick with the most common approaches for gene therapy, which is targeting rare and ultra-rare disorders. And so individually these disorders are very rare, but if you add them all up, they're not so rare. And particularly in the pediatric patient population. So if you think about a hospital like the Children's Hospital of Philadelphia, when it's been studied, the admissions to pediatric hospitals, upwards of 40% of the admissions are patients that that have an underlying genetic disorder. And so it's hard to pin an exact number on things, but you can think of it if you lump all these rare and ultra rare disorders, they're actually, you know, it's a pretty big population of patients, particularly in the pediatric population. And so, I think the other really important point about gene therapy is what we learn, you know, we may target an ultra rare disorder. So for example, as you noted, like the therapy that's approved for an inherited form of blindness called Luxturna, that underlying genetic gene variant is rare, ultra rare. However, the learnings for the development of that one gene therapy can be used for many different disorders because some of the machinery of how you would deliver this, et cetera, is the same. And so I think what we're learning is development of gene therapy for one rare disorder can help develop gene therapies for multiple disorders.
1: Okay. Now, for our listeners that are listening, you'd mentioned something at the top of our time where you said testing is done on babies. Is this automatic testing, or do we now have to get approvals? I mean, when I had my kids, I mean, sign this paper, we're going to test for this, this, and this.
0: Yeah. Well, I guess the answer is that it depends. But I will say that In utero testing, there's a lot of variability based on maternal age and family history, et cetera.
1: And history. Okay.
0: But in the newborn screen, we test for a number of genetic disorders, and this is done on every baby born in a hospital. And so this has helped us identify a number of disorders early, but of course it's not wholly comprehensive.
1: Okay.
0: But, you know, that has proved to be very effective for certain gene therapies in the case of spinal muscular atrophy, for example, that I was mentioning before.
1: Very good to know. we have listeners out there that are maybe dealing with some of these issues. How does Children's mm-hmm. Hospital help them cover the therapies that they need? I mean, is this something that our insurance covers? Is it something that because you're still doing research and development that it's covered by the hospital? Help our listeners understand.
0: Yeah, it's a great question. So if you receive the therapy as part of a research trial, the families don't pay for the therapy. It's paid for as part of the research trial. Of course, it's research, so we don't have, by definition, we don't have a fully comprehensive information on safety and if the therapy would work. And that would be reviewed if you decide, if families were to decide to enroll in the trial very extensively. For FDA-approved therapies, one thing we're really particularly proud of here at the Children's Hospital of Philadelphia is these are gene therapies are the most expensive medicines, and you know, in all of therapeutic development. And we have organized a team of people that have been really effective at getting insurance approvals to make sure that these therapies are indeed available to patients.
1: Wonderful.
0: And we've had, you know, this has been really, I think, something that has been really important, because there's one thing to have a therapy, but you want to make sure it's actually available to patients. And so far we've had essentially universal success, making sure that these therapies can be covered and available to patients.
1: Yay. Because I know AI is making a lot of decisions and people have to go fight to get their bills paid. Is AI any part of your research and your testing?
0: Oh, that's a good question. AI has not been integrated into the testing for patients. This is still traditional medicine. The AI, some people are using it on a research basis to help design better gene therapies. But I think what's really important about AI is it can be used as a tool to help us design theoretically better gene therapies, but you really need to do the research properly. And so before it ever goes to a person, we make sure that there's evidence that it could be efficacious and safe and on a research basis well before it's tried in a person.
1: So it sounds to me like we're having a very positive outlook for the future for patients and families. So with that being said, go ahead. I'm sorry.
0: Most certainly. I mean, I'll concede here that I'm obviously biased. I'm really enthusiastic about gene therapy, but the past decade has really seen a remarkable, people have been working on this for decades, and we're starting to see this hit the clinic, and it's of course very exciting.
1: It is very exciting. That's why it was important to talk to you. So where can our listeners go to learn more information about gene therapy, the ongoing research at Children's Hospital?
0: Sure. You know, if people are interested in learning more, they can just go to the main CHOP website, which is chop.edu or chop.edu.
1: If we have listeners out there or, you know, some teens that are listening to our show and they say, this is really interesting to me, how do you start to get involved? Do you just start by taking doctorate courses in college? I mean, what do you do to follow up with this?
0: Yeah, it's a great point. Gene therapy, just briefly, gene therapy has been in development now for, multiple decades and is now, as we've been talking about, had success in the clinic and is, I would say, a bona fide therapeutic drug class. We need to probably do a better job of incorporating into, formal medical education. But mm-hmm. I will say, if people are in the Philadelphia area, the good news is there's a ton of this work that's ongoing. And so there are internships actually even here at the Children's Hospital of Philadelphia for high school students, undergraduate students. And then there are programs at the graduate level for example, if you're interested in science, there's a whole PhD program here at the University of Pennsylvania dedicated to gene and cell therapy. And so there are a couple, different routes that people can pursue. And, I think if you start at the CHOP.edu website for the internships, they're there. And then the University of Pennsylvania, as I mentioned, has a graduate program in gene therapy.
1: Awesome. Dr. Lindsay George, I know I have to let you go. You have a busy day. Thank you so much for joining us at Tell Me More. I appreciate your time.
0: All right, great. Thank you very much. Take care.
1: Thank you. You too. Wisdom for today. Never be afraid to raise your voice for honesty and truth and compassion against injustice and lying and greed. If people all over the world would do this, it would change the earth. William Faulkner. As always, pay it forward, do something nice for someone. We'll see you next week. Thanks for listening.

0: Maxx, you look absolutely dashing in that purple tie. Ready to harness the world?
1: You bet, Daisy. I'm ready as I'll ever be. And might I say, your purple tie really pops with your vest.
0: Thanks. I almost went with a cape, but didn't want to come across as pretentious.
1: Nonsense. Anyone in our line of work should rock a cape.
0: You might be onto something, Max.
1: Phew. So here we go. First day on the job. Got this, right?
0: Right. Don't forget, we both graduated from Dogs, Inc. with honors.
1: Which means I can guide my human around a busy city with ease.
0: And I can give my human a restful night.
1: I hope my human is kind and loving.
0: And I hope mine likes wet kisses and zoomies.
1: Ready to make a difference?
0: Born ready. Let's go.
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7: Good morning, America. How are you? It may not be morning when you're listening, and you may not be in America, but wherever you are, I'm wishing you morning, because morning is a time for a new day, opportunity, you know, perhaps some sunshine, you know, a lot of good things happen in the morning. So a good morning, even if it's not morning to you. I'm excited about today's show. We have our guest today is Nick. You'll meet him in a minute. And Matt Wampler is back, founder and CEO of ClearCogs, who was on one of our previous shows, and he's going to co-host with us today. Good morning, Matt.
8: It's the beginning of my hostile takeover of the Founders Forum.
7: Here we go. He's an aggressive entrepreneur. And we have Nick Martin with us. I'll formally introduce Nick in a minute. But in the meantime, I want to talk to you guys, because I know you both like the subject about AI. It's on everyone's tongues these days. You know, it's changing every day. So, and on your show, Matt, you got to talk about a little bit what you're seeing. Let's start with Nick this time. I usually start with the co-host, but let's start with Nick because you have a little different view of AI and where it's going. So what are your thoughts?
9: Yeah. Well, thanks for having me, Mark. Matt, good to see you. For me, as a entrepreneur, somebody who I think I consider myself tech savvy, it feels like it's the first time in my life where I'm starting to feel behind on a subject because AI is moving so quickly. And so I started talking to one of my business advisors, some of my friends that are more in the AI space, of like, how do I just stay up to date on this? And I started listening to a lot of podcasts because that's how I get information on business ideas and on AI. And some really interesting stuff's coming out right now in terms of, I'm sure people, if they follow the space, have heard of like agentic AI and having agents to do things. And those are mostly limited to different applications. So you're talking to Salesforce, or you're talking to whatever platform, but there hasn't been anything yet that talks to all of them and really acts as that assistant to you, like you log into your computer and you say, I have a business meeting here and I need to book travel, look at my customer list and see how much money I have in the bank, all in one thing. That's called Model Context Protocol, or MCP. And they're starting to get into the space. Anthropic with Claude is starting to, is the pioneer behind this. And it, we're starting to get into some really interesting territory. So,
8: do you think that's the future? Do you think it's going to be a one model that you deal with that outsources everything? Or do you think we're going to have different agents that I'm going to interface with based on what I want?
9: I think what, where it seems to be going is you'll still have those agents that represent the individual apps, but then say, you know, Carbon Reform or your company ClearCogs would have its own customized agent that would talk to all those other agents. That's where I see it going, where there's still, it's agents talking to agents, not one agent to rule them all necessarily.
7: You know, I my context on history is a little different than your guys of technology, because I was old enough to have been at the 1964 World's Fair. And I remember the biggest thing that made an impression upon me was, I think it was GE had, or AT&T or somebody had picture phones. You know, we were going to have phones with, that you could talk to people, and they had it on the Jetsons. And all those years of mobile phones, I kept saying, where's the picture phone? Whatever happened. Then all of a sudden we bypassed that. We got these little devices that are everything, you know, that you can watch movies on, that you can talk to people, you can see each other. And I think of this, so my frame of reference is the Jetsons and Rosie the Robot, right? So to me, what you're talking about with agents is they're really like virtual robots in a sense, or what we thought the robots were going to be. Like, I don't really think we're going to have a robot that walks around serving you food in the house and, you know, doing all that.
8: It's in the works.
7: But I'm sure that is too. I'm sure in restaurants they'll be using them. But I think it's more so that it's like a robotic kind of agent is going to be handling your whole life for you in the way that you're talking about it, Nick.
9: So, yeah, it's exactly right. Yeah. I mean, we thought initially it was going to be a lot of these blue collar jobs that we're getting rid of, but now it's white collar computer scientists that are being replaced. And now everybody's called a prompt engineer, which basically means I'm really good at talking to AI. Right. And that's now who's paying, getting the jobs at Google and whatnot.
7: Yeah, it's funny because that's what they're saying in manufacturing a few years ago. They said, your job's not going to be replaced by technology if you know technology. But you know, meaning that if you can talk to AI and you know how to conduct the technology, then you'll have a job. Otherwise, you probably won't.
8: Yeah, AI is not going to take your job. Somebody using AI is going to take your job.
7: Exactly. Right. Yes, another way to say it. Well, good conversation there, fellas. So Nick Martin, let me introduce him, is co-founder and COO of Carbon Reform, a climate tech startup which is transforming commercial buildings into high-performance spaces through improved indoor air quality, energy efficiency, and carbon removal. Their modular retrofit technology offers a profitable, sustainable, and scalable solution to the climate crisis, reducing emissions while cutting HVAC energy use. Nick brings a background in chemical engineering, went to my alma mater, by the way, the University of Delaware, which is a big school for that, for chemical engineering, and also he has public sector innovation in his background, to his work building a healthier and low carbon future. So again, welcome, Nick. And I just want to say that we talked about this offline and we'll get to it later, but we talk about the scalable solution to the climate crisis, but that's not why everyone comes to you. And we talked about the motivation. We'll get to that a little bit later, but it definitely is a byproduct or a primary product of what it is you do, which I congratulate you on, because I think that's really important, that a lot more importance than a lot of people put on it, I think. So, Nick, where I'd like to start is because everybody has a reason why they became an entrepreneur, and you have a personal story that was not pleasant that pushed you in that direction. So if you're open to it, let's talk about that a little bit.
9: Of course. And I, we were talking about this beforehand. I do think I always had the bug looking at, decisions I made growing up. I didn't tell you this story, Mark, before, but I think it's always a fun and cute way to start is I used to not eat my Halloween candy and upsell it on the bus for the weeks after to kids. And I'd find new business models for the lemonade stand as opposed to why would I just sell pure lemonade? So my dad was also, he owned a chimney sweep company growing up. So I was exposed to that, him working late, talking to customers. So I always had the bug. I would say really what lit the fire under me to really jump in head on at an earlier age is the unexpected passing of both of my parents about 15 months apart. And this was in 2017 to 2018. And I'm the oldest child. It was unexpected. So as you can imagine, there was a lot of stuff that I had to like jump in, stop life, clean up, understand how things worked that I knew nothing about estate law or about, you know, about 401ks and finance and what have you. And I think it taught me a couple of things that really helped me personally and just professionally in this entrepreneurial endeavors is one, I can learn anything if I just put my mind to it. So it helps me when I go into, for example, I'm in HVAC, know nothing about the space, but I didn't know anything about some of those things like estate law when my parents passed. And, you know, I just trust my gut that I'll be able to understand it enough and just like dive right in.
7: I didn't think about that, but you did have to learn a lot quickly. So when you know you have to, and then you look back, you say, well, that wasn't so hard. I could do that again, you know?
9: Yeah. Yeah. Cause some of that stuff, it's a grim way to look at it, but the world does not stop when it seems to stop for you. So a lot of things can happen. And if you don't have the right understanding or support systems in those times of crisis, like it's, you know, really bad implications that can affect you just personally and your family down the line. And so that was a life lesson. And then the other part is life is short. It's unexpected. You don't know what's going to happen next. And when I see that from a business standpoint, when I talk to founders, you know, there's never a right time to start a company. So why not start it today? And that's really what pushed me into it.
7: Matt wants to ask you something quickly.
8: Yeah, Nick, I'm sitting here at the radio station. You got a beautiful view of the Philadelphia skyline, and all I can see are these giant HVAC units on every rooftop. And I guess I've never really looked and noticed them, but they're everywhere. I mean, how big of a problem is this, or big of an opportunity is this, and why hadn't it been done?
9: Yeah, you're selling the technology for us right there, Matt. I appreciate it. Perhaps I can do a quick of what a carbon capture is and why the opportunities in the built environment. I'm all about utilizing existing infrastructure to solve whatever problem is in the world. I think that's really an exciting opportunity as opposed to building new stuff, because that's not always the answer. And we have, as you've seen, large buildings, cities around the world, urbanization. How can we use that to our advantage specifically as we're doing it with climate? Well, those large HVAC systems on tops of buildings that you might see if you're in a high rise or you've seen on a parking garage, that's what moves billions of tons of air through just commercial buildings in the U.S. alone. We're not talking about other countries around the world. So that got us thinking of, if we're trying to solve this climate crisis specifically of carbon emissions, it's really tough to capture carbon dioxide, which is one of the drivers of global warming. It's really tough to capture it in the middle of the atmosphere in Iceland or in the South Pacific, because it is a fraction of a percent of the total air volume. So you're capturing like a little, it's a needle in a haystack of getting that right molecule.
8: Yeah, it's like going into the ocean. It's everything's just floating around versus a stream where it's all coming to you.
9: Right. And it's higher concentrations because humans inside of the buildings are also exhaling CO2. So you actually have an opportunity to capture, get a better bang for your buck, I guess I would say, of removing it inside of the building before it becomes dispersed and diluted outside.
8: Was that a novel idea? I mean, or is this something people had written papers on? Like, there's an opportunity here.
9: I think there's a lot of industries that are like this, or a lot of topics where there definitely was academia talking about it. There was some research around the effects of CO2 on indoor air quality. There was talks about, we spend so much energy on heating and cooling in our buildings. Yeah. And the solution was always like, let's make a more efficient HVAC system. Everybody was so focused on efficiency and not on conservation, which is really what these conversations always come back to. We were taught, I'm sure you guys in school, was it's conservation at the end of the day. Let's reduce first. And people weren't going back to that. And that's what we're hoping to tackle here.
8: Just needed somebody like you to stand up and say, we're going to go do it.
7: So actually, I'd like to back up just for a second. So we talked about the need for it And the fact that it's, you know, it's not, you know, that you're approaching a little differently. But how did you go from your entrepreneurial instincts to choosing this as your business?
9: It was I guess you could say right place, right timing, right co-founder. I knew from previous experience and conversations, I didn't want to do something by myself because it gets very lonely as a solo founder. Matt, I don't know. Are you solo?
8: I have a co-founder and I couldn't imagine a world if I didn't.
9: Yeah, it's the way it's especially when, you know, one of us is having a low, the other's having a high, and we balance each other out. It's nobody really else gets what you're going through unless it's another founder. Your team doesn't, your family doesn't, your investors don't if they haven't been founders. So,
7: By the way, you've met at least one of my partners, I know, and I in the financial services business, I had always done it myself, and it was hard. And This time I came in with three partners, and it's a humongous difference. So I'm with you on that.
9: Yeah. And in my case too, I knew I wanted to do something in the clean energy climate space. But it wasn't until I met Jo, my co-founder in 2019, she was getting a PhD in material science and engineering at the University of Delaware. So we have that connection. And
7: go Blue Hens.
9: Started talking. What's that?
7: Go fighting Blue Hens.
9: Yeah. One of two female mascots in the country. I think that's the, I don't know if we're,
7: I think when I was in school, it was the only one, I think, but maybe, yeah. But anyway.
9: And her and I started talking at this event that we happened to both be at, and shared a lot of the same values of one, how can we solve big problems, especially climate, with unique solutions that use existing infrastructure, actually democratize access to the technology, because, you know, back to the AI conversation too, how do we make sure AI gets in the hands of everybody at the same rate? So it's not just the Fortune 500s, but how do small businesses get access to it? How do disadvantaged communities get access to it? Same thing with climate solutions. You know, climate disproportionately affects third world countries, underserved communities. How can we create a technology that will improve their indoor air quality as much as it'll improve, you know, one Liberty in Center City?
7: Gotcha. Actually, this is a really good time for us to take a break. It's a good jumping off point. So let's take a quick commercial break and we'll be right back on Founders Forum with Nick Martin.
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7: We're back on Founders Forum with Matt Wampler and our guest today, Nick Martin. And Nick, so you and Joe Norris, who's your co-founder, got together. And from then on, it was easy, right? That's another way. I always ask this question, but always in different ways. But I love that you had a laugh over that. So Tell us about some of the challenges you had along the way.
9: I think for... what I would call deep tech companies that is rooted in some sort of, you know, science or engineering you want to develop, you have the choice of, do I stay with a university, which can provide me with a lot of resources and funding, or take it out on my own? And it really comes down to, you know, it's a decision you make. For us, we wanted more control over our IP and our future and all that. But with that comes more challenges, because then you have to raise your own capital and, you immediately get launched into, I need to either find grants or investors very quickly. Mm-hmm. And that's, you know, the initial challenge. I think it's paid off now, looking 5.5 years back, that we made the right call. But, from there, yeah, it was really understanding what the tech is, where it would fit in the market, and then who the customer is. And we started with first just the chemistry, our roots of, let's create the best carbon dioxide filter we can, and then where does it best fit as an application? And like we talked about, for the break, an HVAC system, specifically commercial buildings. Who's the customer? It's either the building owner themselves, or it's these channel partners that are already selling energy efficiency or clean tech to the built environment. So after a lot of that research, and I say that in one breath, but it took 2-3 years to really, really hone that down. It made sense that there was a clear market for this.
7: What strengths have you developed, as a company, as a result of the challenges of raising money? And as an example, I would imagine if you need to raise money again, I don't know if you're going to do another raise, but if you are, you've got that under your belt. Do you feel a lot more confident going outward? And what other kind of strengths came as a result of some of those challenges that you had?
9: Yeah, the two things that come to mind about the raise first, but I think it relates to anything, is this idea of to become an expert in something. What is it? 10,000 hours of the practice, and this idea of repetition. We've probably had, at least 300 unique conversations with VCs over the last 4 years. And I feel like we have a really good idea of what VCs now, venture capitalists, what they want to see, what investors want to see in us, how they think, getting inside their heads, and understanding the fundraising process. So much so that the least Joe and I can do now is also talk to younger companies in the area who are thinking about going the same route and giving them some feedback and making introductions, because warm introductions in this industry are huge. I think the other part, though, is understanding the signal to noise ratio. And I say that because I was just listening to an interview last night of the best founders in managing that signal to noise. And especially in the early stage, everybody, if you're a first time founder and you're a younger founder, everybody's going to have an opinion about what you're doing, how you're doing it, what team you're building. And I think Joe and I have become really good about understanding what is noise and what is signal, and allowing us to stay focused.
7: That's great. As we look out, we talk about future visions. You elected to talk about your 10-year vision. So if this is the year, 2035, and we're talking, what would have to happen, Nick, over that 10-year period for you, business-wise, and you could personal-wise too, if you want to address that, for you to feel that was the successful 10 years that you wanted to have?
9: Yeah. Well, if I go to immediate business, we are venture-backed and investors want returns and have timelines for that. So it would be getting to a point well within that 10 years where we can meaningfully pay back investors. And what route that takes is still part of our growth and our conversations. But within the business side, it's also having a broader impact. We can have as much of an impact on carbon reduction and climate in the US, but if we're not tackling this globally, it's not like air moves across borders. Right. So even if we can't catch it here, it's going to go to China, it's going to go to India, Europe. How can we create solutions and technology that really impact the broader scale? And then on a personal side, for me, my career is really looking at solutions at the intersection of emerging technology and social impact and equity. And how do I, whether it's, I've done work in healthcare, clean tech, work in STEM education. I see myself doing that. And eventually I'd like to also get into the investing side and actually paying it forward and really meaningfully contributing to solutions that I see could have an impact as well.
8: Hey, Nick, I wanted to go back to the sustainability and how you thread that needle, because it sounds like you're actually creating a business case for why somebody should bring this into their building, right? It's more efficient. It's going to be a healthier workplace. There's a lot of, value prop for an owner of a building, right? And then there's also the sustainability side of things. How do you thread that needle?
9: So I guess the unofficial way I say it is, you don't have to care about climate. Let us care about climate. We're finding a lot of customers still do, and in their different ways. But what we wanted to figure out, especially in the carbon removal space, is nobody is just buying carbon removal for the sake of it. So how do we create value beyond that? And for us, by removing CO2 specifically inside a building HVAC, we can reduce the amount of new air, your heating and cooling, to be brought into the building. And that's the massive energy unlock that you can't get from anything else aside from CO2 capture. So energy savings first. We remove CO2 and other contaminants from the air. So, volatile organic compounds, viruses, bacteria, particulates. So it's an indoor air quality play. And building owners and managers want people to come back into their spaces, renew leases post-COVID. So that's the that's a motivating factor, is people want to feel safe in the space. Oh, and if you have stakeholders, shareholders that care about climate, or you have to report to the SEC quarterly on your scope 1-2 goals, we have the climate solution for you too, but it's not the main driver always.
8: Yeah, we reduce food waste in restaurants. The average restaurant we work with reduces 1 metric ton of carbon every month at each location. Oh. And you know, it's funny, like we have to kind of bury that, because the moment we bring up sustainability, everyone thinks this is going to cost me money, not save me money. But I'm talking with you, I understand, like, no, this is something that saves you money in the building, and it also has this byproduct.
9: Yeah, I think whether we're talking about carbon capture, waste, solar, wind, if you really dig into it, the economics are pretty favorable right now. Now is the best time to be doing that. And the other thing for us is we wanted to scale this without ever needing government incentives to make it attractive. So even if all government incentives went away, we still have a attractive payback period for our customers.
8: Last question I got for you.
7: Which they are going away to a certain extent, it looks like, right?
9: Yeah, that's another conversation. Yeah,
7: I know it is. But,
8: yeah. You guys are a venture-backed business in the hardware space. And I understand you guys are manufacturing in America. That's almost unheard of. That's really difficult. How did you manage that?
9: Good question. Your first part about venture-backed hardware. So typically you think venture-backed software, because that typically has, recurring revenue, hockey puck, what do they call it? Hockey stick growth trajectories. There's a lot of capital out there. They call it patient capital, catalytic capital, that is really for these early stage hardware that you need to actually build stuff to prove it out before you can deploy it. So we've been very fortunate to find really supportive investors in that space. Your second question was related to
8: manufacturing in America. Not only are you doing hardware, but you're making it here.
9: Yeah, I would say any hardware adjacent or specific founder listening out there, it's not as difficult as maybe you might think. And it is a huge selling point for customers. And there are organizations out there like manufacturing extension partners, which are designed to convene local manufacturers in a geography and connect them with new business. So
7: I'll just mention to you, I've done a lot of work with manufacturers. The DVIRC, for instance, in Philadelphia,
9: yes.
7: Delaware Valley Industrial Resource Council is one of those extension partnerships.
9: Yep. And we've already started manufacturing parts of our builds right here in Pennsylvania. So it's able, I think, with anything in the startup space, if you're intentional about it from the onset, you can make it happen. Maybe it's not the conventionally easiest way, but there are ramifications for immediately going overseas that people don't take into account either. And if you're just focused on price always, I don't think that's the best way to build a business.
7: We only have a minute left. I have two very quick questions for you. One is, goes back to Matt's original, he's looking out the window again at all the air conditioning units as we're talking. So you've made your case very well for your value proposition. Obviously, one thing in the way would be the initial outlay by the company, and I'm sure you have answers to that. But why isn't everyone doing this? What's standing in your way?
9: The immediate thing is it is a relatively undervalued impact that people realize CO2 can have on reducing energy costs. Our unit does take up space. We're not talking hundreds of square feet of it, but square space is a premium, especially in urban environments. And we're trying to educate the customer around where we can fit it. We're very flexible on where our technology fits in. But I also think it's just getting the word out. So any chance we have, like, opportunities like these to talk about it at professional conferences, having lunch and learns with engineering firms and building owners, we're out there talking about it as much as we can.
7: Sounds like it comes down to education, period. Last question. You mentioned this is one of the questions you like to be asked, and it's unusual for someone your age in your 20s. But what thoughts do you have about your legacy? Because I know you think about that.
9: Yeah. I think for me, it's not so much a selfish thing like remembering the name Nick Martin, but having impact that is seen through other people's actions in future generations, whether it's my future family or employees or companies that had an impact and that are generational companies. Cause that's really what I'm trying to do here is build wealth, not just build and exit a company in less than 10 years. That's legacy for me is I don't need it to be my name, but I want to see, you know, how I ran business and how I impacted people reflected in future generations.
7: Well, this was a great conversation. I appreciate you saying that, but we are out of time. And we thank you all for being with us on Founders Forum today. Thank you, Nick Martin, for being here. Thank you, Matt Wappler, for being here again. Cheers out to Carbon Reform and to Clear Cogs. And we'll see you again next week on Founders Forum.
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15: 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There is no bad conversation. There is no good conversation. It is just real estate conversation about what's going on in Philly and the metropolitan area. I am so excited because this is going to be unscripted. That's right. It is not a reality show. This is coming to you live. If you'd like to send me a DM, go to my Instagram, Unscripted Real Estate. Send me a DM and I'll try to answer it as we're here. Stay with me. Share it with your friends. Let's have some fun over the next 30 minutes together. Hey, everybody. Welcome to Unscripted Real Estate Talk. 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Helping everybody in the Philly and the Burbs area. We service everywhere in the United States. So if you're moving, the number one thing we've always talked about is you can't create trust. Trust me, I can always get you with one of my business partners somewhere else. Hey, coming to you live from WWDB AM Talk Radio 860. Got a lot going on in the city. We got a lot of baseball. We had the Phillies kick it out last night. We just got over Cinco de Mayo. Everybody's there. We had the famous May the 4th be with you of May. So, hey, always follow me out on Instagram, Craig Lurch, selling 215, unscripted, also unscripted real estate talk. You can follow us on YouTube. Please follow us on YouTube. We've got all of our full podcasts to go out. We have all of our Selling 215 Made in Philly shows out there with my son, Corey, touring the city and the burbs, talking about great neighborhoods, what's changing, what's going on, why you should live there. And the best part about it is the businesses that are there that make the community what they are. So please follow us and go from there. You can always call me 267-214-7728. All right, I got my man, Steve Backhour on with me today. He is a short-time person in real estate, but a legend in what he does. So I call him my Lux for my luxury. I call him my loyalty guy because he does all referrals pretty much from all the people he works with. Laughs because he's constantly smiling. One of the happiest-go-lucky guys that bounces around all the time. Nothing stresses him out. Okay, it sometimes does, but been involved in that. And referrals. He's all part of that. He's you know, Philly to the burbs. That's how he lights it up. But hey, he's always smiling. Hey, welcome, Steve. Let's have some fun today.
16: Thanks for having me here. Really excited. This is my first radio show in a little while, and excited to be here with you on Unscripted. I'm ready. I'm ready for whatever you got.
15: Oh, you are definitely Unscripted. And by the way, here, keep the mic close. We'll go from there. We had, who was it? Loretta Stark from Joe Bograd's team on air. She only got beeped once. So you're not going to get beeped at all. We were worried about she was going to get beeped a bunch of times when we were going. But hey, so you've been selling. First of all, how does anybody get to you? What's the best way? What's your Instagram?
16: So it's Philly to Main Line, and the reason why I kind of came up to that name is when I was growing up, I lived basically in every single pocket of the Main Line. So now I live in Philadelphia, but originally I was in Villanova, Bala Cynwyd, Narberth, et cetera, et cetera. So that's kind of where the name came from.
15: And by you knowing everybody and a lot of people in the city, you've definitely had a chance to know the city and show homes. But what do you love about Philly? I always say we got the grit, we got the passion, we got the brotherly love, except for sports games. You know, that's going to get a little ugly. You know, we don't have the Eagles playing. Can you imagine having the Eagles, the Sixers, the Flyers, and the Phillies playing all at one time right now? It'd be crazy in this city.
16: We were pretty close the other day. We just missed the Eagles.
15: There we go.
16: So, but we do have Eagles draft talk. So we've pretty much got all four teams going in at the same time.
15: There you go. So what do you love about Philly? Why should people live in Philly? What have you experienced other than you were born here and it's in your blood?
16: One of the great things about Philadelphia is that it's affordable. It's in between D.C. and New York. And if you look at the property rates of what you can get in either of those cities, it's a fraction of what you're able to get in Philadelphia.
15: Especially on taxes and stuff like that. I mean, some of the taxes in these cities are crazy. The city's going through this huge burst right now. We have the 250th birthday. So matter of fact, whether you all believe it or not, you're part of Philly. All of you came from Philly at some part. The 13 colonies, you all started with the Declaration of Independence. And everything started here. So we got the big 250th birthday. You live downtown. You served them, and you also crash a lot out in the burbs. But what are you seeing? There's a lot of excitement with work going on down there.
16: Yeah, Philadelphia, we're seeing a renaissance. It's really exciting, especially the 250th anniversary of our city. I think that they're shutting down the Ben Franklin Bridge for a celebration. So it's going to be one big party throughout July.
15: I'm excited. I mean, you got a lot of traffic going on. It's like, Jesus, where's all this traffic? You got traffic at 30th Street Station. You got traffic down JFK. But all of a sudden, like in 3 months from now, it's going to be, woof, done. And here we go. All right. I know you love hanging out in that the Rittenhouse area. I know you get to hang out with Corey a bunch down there, down at Rouge, and get to see, you know, all the bartenders who we're friends with. I go on my funnels, change lives, you know, make money and have fun. Let me tell you something. The service staff in this city changes lives for the people to come visit here, because then they want to live here and they want to come back. And that rises our whole city coming up. But here's what's your favorite cheesesteak?
16: Well, being on this show, I have to say Angelo's.
15: All right, we're not going to hold you that, but go ahead.
16: But I like Angelo's. I like Del Rossi's as well. I think both of those are excellent. And then there's a sleeper out there that Brian Epstein actually introduced me to called Shay's.
15: Ah, is that the one with that crazy pepper? Is that the one that Josh likes or those guys like? You got like some, I don't know. It's like the peppers, the Mexican peppers. They get burnt down and they spread it on them.
16: That may be the one. I just think that they have a very high quality meat.
15: There you go. All right. So there you go. There's the tests of Philly. So, all right, we're going to get in a little bit real quick of did you know today for a little bit of fun. And then we're going to jump right into real. Did you know today? And by the way, we could not survive without them. National Nurses Day. If you know a nurse out there, say hello, say thank you.

0: Well, that's good. You know what? I also I despise grumpy people. Today is Great American Grump Out. If you see a grumpy person today, go up, give them a hug. Life's too short to be grumpy, man. I can't stand grumpy people. I mean, if anybody ever says to me I'm grumpy, I'm like, oh boy, time to get an adjustment. I'm going over here for 5 minutes. I don't call it being grumpy. I call it being distracted for a minute or two in the middle of a fire hose. You know, you ever get grumpy? I don't think you do. You always smile.
1: I try to smile. I think smiling is infectious.
0: Here we go. All right. Also, we're going to do National Entrepreneurs Day. That's going to be able to ride us right in the real estate here. It's National Entrepreneur Day. Real estate is a business. If you're a real estate agent, you think you have a job, you don't. It's a business because unless you're creating new clients, working with new buyers and sellers naturally and daily, you are going to be out of a job. So it's really created a business. And it's a business to help. Everybody says, why do you like to do this radio show? Well, I like to bring out the ahas. What do sellers need to know? What do buyers need to know? And what's really happening? Because it is a business. Now, you've been doing this a little over 3 to 4 years now. You were in B2B sales of technology before, right?
1: Yep.
0: And you decided to come into the real estate business, use this, I'll call widget, or use this product, which is where people need to live. People need to live somewhere, and they're going to own their home, or they're going to rent from somebody else, or they're going to be in jail or whatever. But we're talking about home ownership here. How did you get into it?
1: Yeah, so I was in tech sales, and I was also at a family business at one point, and I wasn't necessarily satisfied with where I was. So a mentor of mine by the name of Bart Blatstein asked me what I was doing one day.
0: Mm-hmm.
1: And he said, hey,
0: kid.
1: Son, kid, what are you doing at 10 o'clock? Be at my house prompt. From there, literally kidnapped me, took me to Atlantic City, showed me the entire city, and took me through a day in the life. By the end of it, he asked me a very important question. Do you want to do this? I said, yeah, it's exciting. Every single day seems like it's different, where before I felt it was a little bit monotonous.
0: Mm-hmm.
1: And he looked at me in the eye, challenged me, and said, you got 30 days to pass your license. If you don't pass, don't talk to me again.
0: That's a commitment. That's called burning the bridges there. You know, I know some people that have taken a test a lot of time. You did it and you came out. But again, you came from a sales background. How did that help you with buyers and sellers? You didn't know the product a lot, but remember, one of the things that I mentioned is trust. You had trusted relationships with people from other businesses. So how did that transition into the real estate to change the real estate world?
1: So I came from a world of sales methodology that was based on data. And what we would often say is it's not necessarily what we're doing or how we're talking. The data is the one that's speaking for us. And it was our job to kind of help through data identify aha moments. And so that kind of framework, which was called the Challenger methodology, which is employed by, SAP, all these large business organizations, mm-hmm. of how to get more times with doctors or how to do this or how to, basically people want to learn. They want to hear something that maybe they didn't necessarily know beforehand and that they can then carry through in their lives through their business. So my goal is to lead with insight. And so I've transitioned from that B2B to B2C because I think that insight-led conversations.
0: B2C is what? Business to client.
1: Yeah, business to consumer, okay. Right? Business to client. So now I'm changing that conversation where maybe I'm addressing a boardroom or a number of key stakeholders and now whittling it down to just one or two. For somebody that's buying what's oftentimes their biggest investment in their entire life.
0: So how do you break down that data for that individual? How do you make that buyer, let's say that first time home buyer, or you do a lot like I do. My ideal client who I work a lot with is the trade up client. I'm selling their home, then I'm helping them buy. So it's how do you get through that transition with them? They're not going to be homeless. They're not going to freak out. Where am I going to put all my stuff? How does that database stuff work or the data stuff?
1: Yeah, and sometimes it is challenging for a new consumer or even an old consumer, right? Like a lot of people will just be like a bartender and they'll give you what you want. That's not the role.

0: that I necessarily look at myself as. More like a personal trainer that's going to help you get to where you need to be. And sometimes it may be a more difficult path, but at the end, you're going to feel more rewarded. So that's kind of how I look at my role.
1: That's a great analogy. I like that. I've never had them turn into that. There's going to be pain, but the pain that you're going to withstand is going to help you gain in going through the point. Buying and selling a house or buying a house the first time is like going through the high-level stresses of death, divorce, dating, diamonds, diapers, all that stuff. And those are real challenging points. So when you're dealing with that buyer, you're going to sit them down. You're going to kind of hear where they're at. You're going to take them through that process. That helps a lot. That's the aha for a lot of buyers. Not waking up at 2 a.m. and saying, oh, we're going to go buy a house and jump out and do it. I've always said, set a plan, set the goal out. Where are we going to do it? Don't do it on a knee jerk. It's not like going out and all of a sudden I'm going to buy a car, walking into a shop and say, oh, I like the color of this. God bless you if you do that. Not that I haven't done it when I was younger. I don't do it now. I go out and I make sure I'm thinking a little bit. But so what advice do you have for buyers that are buying in this marketplace today that is less inventory? We know that. We are feeling price changes in different marketplaces. Do you have different price changes in the city of Philadelphia, different pockets of the city? What advice do you have for that buyer? What's that moment for them that's going to help them?
0: Yeah, so the first is you want to make sure that you're always keeping a level head, because in this market, it's very, very difficult. So that's the first thing. You may not get your first, your second, your third, but you have to stay strong, because eventually you'll be able to get that house, but it may not be right away. In fact, I think that missing on a home, that pain allows you to kind of become comfortable enough to experience what this market is. And without feeling that initial pain, it's very difficult to get a home, because you have to really want or need a home in this market in order to get one, especially if you're looking in the main line of the suburbs. Now, the city is a whole different animal in itself, but if you're looking for a home in the main line, you have to mentally prepare yourself.
1: Exactly. What is the price point that you're seeing the buyers are having the most challenge? Is it that 1.5 to 2.5, and then once it breaks that 2.5?
0: So,
1: and then above that, over to 5, it's just a different animal, but I'm just curious.
0: So if you're looking for like a home that's $1 million, that home may have actually been $750 previously, right? So then that $1 million home that most people are going for, now they're going for 1.3 up to 1.5. And so now that 1.5, 1.6 home may be going for 2. I'm seeing a little bit of a break where in like the 2.5 to 3 range, people are able to get homes a little bit easier.
1: Mm-hmm.
0: There was one that we just had that went almost $1 million over ask. That was in that 2 range. But I'm seeing that less and less often. I'm seeing the hardest.
1: That's an anomaly. That's like that way one out there. That's also like that 2 million selling for 1 million. It's like being right place, right time. It happened. It had the things for it. But in the normal marketplace,
0: that 1.3 to 1.8 range is very, very competitive. And contingencies make it even hairier.
1: There you go. And then, let's go to the city. What pockets are you working in and seeing that influx with some buyers having that challenge?
0: So I'm seeing a lot of developers acquiring older properties and renovating them. I'm seeing a lot in the $1 million area around Rittenhouse that are being built. There are also new construction homes that are, in the $3 to $4 million being built, but I see that a lot less. I'm seeing a lot more competition around just under $1 million.
1: Mm-hmm.
0: And then that's kind of creating a bit of a bidding war, depending where you are. School districts and catchments matter as well. So I'm seeing greenfield properties go for more than they ever have before, because there's a focus on, where is my kid's education going to be? Do I need public? Do I need private? These are all things that kind of are very important.
1: You know, it definitely hits the pocket, especially if you're going to decide whether you're going private school or not. There are a lot of clients of mine that say, look, our kids are going to go to private school regardless of what. I'm not really concerned about it, so I'll pay the less taxes. I'll get more house. They're not worrying about the zip code yet. In some points in the main line, you're going to pay for the zip code because you're getting the school district because it's kind of like going to a private school, but you're paying for it one way or the other. Then you got the other people that are doing a private school and the house, and they really don't care just because of the zip code. In the city, you're seeing a lot of people that'll come out to the private schools and they're paying for the transportation because they've got the I'll call it the amenities of this city to be able to walk around. Going from the Delaware River to the Schuylkill River, what's four miles walking? I mean, you can literally do that fairly in it. Look, if I can do it following Mrs. Lurch and Corey and you know, walking at a fast pace, anybody can do it. But I mean, that's one of the things why people are down there, especially under that million mark. It's not the affordable housing that Sherelle Parker has been talking about, that we need the 300 to 500. I think that's more in the outlining part of the downtown, which is in that Port Richmond above that, that's coming out and they're starting to build, because that's what really needs to be built. That will then change the whole world, because that's the quagmire we're facing, is that 300 to 600 in the city that's in newer shape that buyers want to buy, that don't have to do a lot of work in the upcoming years. That also has size and amenities.
0: And just coming back to one thing that you mentioned, that people are more willing for schools to make that trip from the city to the suburbs. It's also putting a premium on parking. So what I'm seeing is in new construction, it's actually very tight, and it's hard for developers to actually have parking on a lot of these properties. So there's a huge premium on parking if you're able to build with parking or make a carve out in the back. However, it's few and far between, and I'm seeing builders try to test higher price points without parking to varying effects.
1: That'll definitely affect them. Let's switch to sellers. You had an interesting. We were having a conversation earlier today in what I call the Steve-isms. I have the Craig-isms, and you had the Steve-isms of some of your one-liners and. This is a real estate one-liner. You were talking about pricing. What was that being priced right, priced this? Tell me that again.
0: Pricing is super important. In fact, probably more today than ever before. What I found is you cannot price something too low, especially when it comes to this mainline market, but you can price too high. And what you're seeing is certain agents are maybe pricing where they think the valuation should reach to. And those are the ones that are missing out on all of those people that are trying to buy a home. Mm-hmm. So pricing too high or creating what I would call aspirational prices is a huge mistake that I'm seeing today.
1: Why is that?
0: Because basically people operate in price points. And if you're able to get into one band and overlap that band with another, you're going to get multiple groups of people that are buying that are coming to see the house. But let's just say that it's a $2 million home and you're pricing it at 2.2 because you're hoping to get that. You're not going to get those people that are maybe 1.8s. But if you price a home, for example, at a 1.8, you may be able to get that aspiration of 2.2 because people are now reaching and they're involved in the process. They're hyper-competitive, and it's just the nature of this real estate beast.
1: Yeah. I mean, I'm seeing exactly. I mean, if you're truly a 1.7, you're priced at 1.7, or you're a 2 and you're priced at a 1.7, you're definitely going to tease it up. And that is happening. We're having homes that are, I mean, I'm seeing out in the main line, we've got clients looking. We've out in the other parts of Montgomery County, out in that Rydell Meadowbrook, which is kind of the same flair, but a smaller piece. A lot of the Cape Cods and a lot of the ranchers are really driving numbers. Because they're downsizing from a bigger home and they don't want to leave the neighborhood. And these homes are 2,400 to 2,800 square foot and they're in the same neighborhoods, and an anomaly where these people are selling a 5,000, 4,000, you know, three-story or two-story home. There's not a lot of the ranchers or capes out in the mainline because they've typically been knocked down through the years because of the square footage and building.
0: Yeah, you're seeing the people that are buying those homes are generally knocking them down and using them for land. I just think that in other areas, you may see that more, just not not necessarily in the main line.
1: Yeah. I mean, that's driving there. So, sellers, if you were to throw a number one idea for two pieces of advice for the seller, what would they should they do if they're going to the marketplace today? Forget price. You just discussed price. What are the next two pieces you would tell them as their aha moments?
0: You can get a lot more for your home if you prepare for the sale. If you do the right things, if you do the paint ahead of time, things that are turnkey are going for more money than they ever have. People want to come in. They don't want to do any work. That type of product today is going to fetch a much higher reward. Mm-hmm.
1: It's like almost making it new construction to where it's at. You're going to get the money out in especially with paint, especially with flooring, especially with landscaping, especially out in the main line and in different parts of the area with trees. If you got too many trees, get them away from the house, because trees are money that people look like. You know, when people do a bathroom, like, oh my goodness, a bathroom's $40,000, $35,000, $25,000. The money's not the tile. The money's the plumbing behind it. It's the prep work before it. And trees are the same way. It's like taking the trees out. You're like, you don't get anything for the plumbing behind the wall. Mrs. Lurch, Linda says all the time, she goes, man, that bathroom was expensive. I was like, it's not the tile you bought. It's all the plumbing and the prepping and the things that actually take place, the cranes and things like that. What advice do you have for a buyer? We were talking about setting plans. We talked about knowing our process of where we wanted to be. Any advice on making offers other than removing the contingencies, stuff like that? Have you seen anything interesting? We're seeing people let them stay for a month because you can.
0: Yeah, that's a great point. So doing a sale leaseback, mm-hmm. and maybe that leaseback has to be for a dollar, right? Like, we're seeing a lot of things. The seller is the one dictating this market in certain pockets. Maybe in other areas. I mean, real estate is very micro. But the seller in our market today is dictating what terms they want. And oftentimes, especially at this time right now, they want their kids to finish the school year.
1: Yeah.
0: Let them.
1: Yeah.
0: Let them.
1: We did a transaction with a buyer coming in from California on a home up in Rydell, and it's going to settle the end of June and letting the owner stay until Memorial Day because they have a kid getting married in July. They want to do some at the house. But the buyer wanted to be able to lock their rate and know they have somewhere to go. And at the same time, the seller wanted to know. And the seller was not, they were pressed on price, got the number they wanted, but at the same time didn't go with a multi-bid of things higher. 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Whatever it might be. DM us. Follow Steve on Instagram. What is your Instagram?
0: Philly to Mainline.
1: Philly to Mainline. Or tag me. I'll get you to Steve also. So you got location, condition, terms, agent, and then the price. Price is determined by ready, willing, able buyer, seller, and a non-distress, not the crazy deal high to low. Because remember, I'm seeing a lot more appraisal contingencies. Are you? Some.
0: I'm seeing some appraisal contingencies because appraisal contingencies are usually baked into a mortgage contingency as well.
1: Agreed.
0: So that's one thing that a lot of people don't necessarily know, that if you do have a mortgage contingency, there is an appraisal contingency. But look, you need to do what you can to be competitive. And it's price and terms. So if you have an appraisal contingency.
1: Yeah, I mean, we have buyers, we're writing contracts that'll say, if they are doing inspections, we're going to waive the first $20,000, $25,000 of it, or the first $5,000 of it if it's a smart house. We're going to waive the first, $50,000 of the appraisal if we went over. We'll raise it to their number. It has to appraise for the number they were asking in the above. So, hey, Steve, this is an exciting time. We're coming up on the 250th birthday of the city. I know you and I are going to have some fun sharing the ideas of this city, talking some more. This was fantastic. Insight that why people should move to Philly, less than 30 seconds, go.
0: It's affordability. You can get more here, bang for your buck, than you can in any neighboring area. And it's, a 90-minute train away to go to New York? If you take the Excel, I think it's 60 minutes.
1: There you go. Or some guys take the helicopter, it's 20 minutes. So, hey, I want to thank you for coming on. I love spending time with you. This is fantastic. You share great ideas. Hey, everybody, go out and change a life this week. You never know whose life you're going to change. It might be yours. Craig Lurch, eXp Realty. We're here to help you with all your real estate needs. Trusted and knowledgeable. I'm here. DM me. Follow me. Look forward to connecting with you. Have a blessed day.

0: Every referee, umpire, and judge in high school sports, we want to say, we see you.
1: We see everything you do for us that goes unnoticed.
0: We see the positive role models that you are.
1: We see the way you get unfairly criticized just for doing your job.
0: The truth is, we couldn't play without you.
1: So thank you for investing your time in us.
0: Thank you for protecting the integrity of the game, no matter what.
1: We hope you always know how much we appreciate you.
0: Because without you, this is just recess. It's not really a game.
1: Thank you for always making it possible for us to play the sports we love.
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4: 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Famous frills and battle voice. Coaching the culture.
5: Yes, yes. We are official. We beneficial. We beneficial for your life, for your health, for your wealth. We are the culture, the coaches. Vow the voice, vow the voice, Valentine. Vow got all the answers, and I'm Famous Frills. DJ No Frills, the Maybach of this mixtape-ish, Rolls Royce of this radio-ish. We have a great show. Shout out La Bella, Puerto Rico. La Bella, Puerto Rico. Stuttgart, Germany. We on our way. They love us in Stuttgart. Sandy and San Diego. Why not, right? Real love. Shout out to the legendary, glorious Gabby. Listen, we appreciate you. Once again, we are the Culture Coaches, right? Today, we got a different type show. We're going to have a good time. Stay tuned. Later on, we got that Who Frauded section. That means you can put your teacher on blast, your preacher on blast. Yo, I want to say, F my third grade teacher. We're going to talk about that later. Me and Val talking about this the other day. But yo, listen, following up, everybody said that Bad Bunny did a great performance. So they want us to talk about that again. But we got some special guests. Stay tuned. We are the culture. Shout out Fordham Road, Fordham Road, Bronx, NYC. Can't forget about East Philly, that's Frankfort, Philadelphia, North Philly, South Philly, Baltimore, Maryland, Baltimore, Maryland. All right.

0: rock, R&B, backpack, rap. We are official. Vow the voice, DJ No Frills.
1: You're the one that's whack, and we're world's, world's, world's famous. Check it out. I like to thank everybody. I like to thank all the engineers for making this record. I like to thank

0: Famous Frills and Val, the voice, coaching the culture.
1: Yes, yes, yes. We yes, are sir. Official. Famous Frills, DJ No Frills, the Maybach at his mixtape-ish, the Rolls Royce at his radio-ish. I'm effing top line.
2: Yes.
1: I'm under the weather.
2: Yes.
1: Because a dirty person at a hip-hop event that should have stayed home. I'm going to put him on blast on the Who Frauded section. And I'm going to put on blast my third grade teacher.
2: Yeah. You need to charge him another invoice for getting you sick when you was out there, Frills.
1: The question is not why, but what?
2: Why not?
1: Talk
2: listen,
1: to him, Val.
2: We are the culture coaches. This your man, Val, the voice, the people's choice, Mr. Validated, and I know you hate it. And listen, of course, Famous Frills, what the Maybach of this mixtape game, of the music game, the yes. Rolls Royce of radio, my brother for many years. Listen, I know you say you're feeling under the weather, but I got to say, you look like a million bucks. That's not a pause. We brothers, I can say that. But listen, who cares, right? Like you say, it's not about us today. It's about our guest, right? It's about our guest in the studio. You know, maybe once a month we do an empowerment show. We do a Philly Support Philly show. We like to support and promote our local community and our local businesses that are giving back to the community. So last week after the show, after we did the amazing Bad Bunny show, okay, and I proved my point, okay, even though I gave Dr. Dre, even though I said the Dre show, and I got a lot of kickback from my people in my community who said Bad Bunny show was better. I thought that Dr. Dre's event was better, and Bad Bunny's came in number two. So I got a lot of kickback, but even though we had a great show, the results are in, you know what I'm saying? After that, we went down to, what part of Philly were we in?
1: We was in Fishtown,
2: Philly. We went down there, went to the Cigar Lounge, and then we went to a real unique place that I really enjoyed. I'm going to go back there, you know, and we met some incredible women, right? The women of Philadelphia, the ones making the moves,
1: yes.
2: The ones out there.
1: The best
2: know,
1: women.
2: The future moguls, right?
1: The best women. And South
2: okay,
1: Jersey.
2: I'm not going to go against that because I'm in Philly, so I can't say that they're not the best women. They're the best
1: they
2: women.
1: Can fight,
2: when
1: too.
2: When I'm in Brooklyn, I might say that
1: no,
2: Brooklyn women are the
1: they
2: best
1: They can fight,
2: women.
1: Too.
2: They
1: Val.
2: Can fight, too?
1: Yes.
2: Okay, I don't want no smoke with the women. So today we got two lovely women in the studio today. Listen, they're business women. They're yes. entrepreneurs, they're future moguls, they're beautiful, they're smart. Introduce yourself, starting with you.
3: Hello, everyone. I'm Claudia.
2: She's Claudia.
3: I'm Claudia, yeah. Originally from upstate New York.
2: Okay.
3: Upstate Pennsylvania. What am I saying? Upstate New York.
2: Okay.
3: Upstate Pennsylvania, and now I live in Brewerytown.
2: Okay. Introduce yourself.
4: Hi, I'm Corey. I am from Fishtown, Philadelphia, represent.
2: Okay.
4: That's... Pretty much it.
2: So, yeah. where did we meet you last week? Tell us a little bit about the establishment that you guys control.
4: Yeah. You went to Five Iron.
2: Okay.
4: So we don't control that.
2: Well, you controlled it. Listen, they were yes. controlling
5: we
2: it that
5: the
2: day.
5: Bar.
2: They ran the bar. They ran the floor.
1: Yes. Service was
2: they were running things.
5: We were running things.
2: I know
5: yes.
2: who's
5: yes.
2: running things
5: That's
2: when
5: right.
2: I go places.
5: That's right. Yes. Yeah. Right?
4: Managers
5: yeah.
4: are sitting down. We
2: That's
4: are,
2: right.
4: We're running around.
5: We were running.
2: Yeah. You guys are the blood of the company. You mm-hmm. understand what I'm saying?
4: That's right.
2: You were interacting with all the people. You were making sure. Listen, the young lady, even she didn't have to do it. She even did me a favor because you know I'm shy, right? So I wanted a cup of coffee, and I didn't know where to go. And she's like, listen, I got you. Don't even stress it. I got you. You know what I'm saying? She took care of me. Listen, everybody knows that I like my coffee black and my women white. Okay?
5: Ooh.
2: So we're going to get into... Okay, so you are... So how long have you been working at that establishment? And tell the people a little bit about it, and then we're going to talk a little bit about your background and the other things that you do. But tell us a little bit about... You can take turns. Tell us about the establishment.
3: You want me to go first? Okay.
2: Claudia first.
3: So basically, Five Iron Golf started in New York.
2: Okay. New York Frills.
3: It did. But then
2: everything starts in New York like hip hop.
3: It started in New York in 2017.
2: Okay.
3: Then it came to Philly.
2: Okay.
3: And in about February 2020, I think it is. And there's now three locations in Philly.
2: Wow.
3: So Fishtown, where we're at, represents.
4: That's the best one.
3: Yeah. Best one. And it's the biggest one of
2: okay.
3: all of them. We have ones in Logan Square as
2: okay.
3: well as Rittenhouse Square. But we obviously represent the Fishtown one.
2: Okay.
3: And it's honestly, it's a golf gaming experience.
2: So it's like
3: yeah.
2: digital golf too, right? It's not like
3: yeah.
2: an actual, I've never seen anything like that. You go in there and you can set up and you can reserve your lane, and then it's like a projector or a film, yep. And it was digital golf, and you know, they were serving food, there were families in there, there were young professionals. What I did like about it is that I saw a mixture of everything. So I'll tell you what I liked and what I didn't like.
3: Okay. Give it to us.
2: So the first thing that I liked is I liked all the pretty young ladies who were working there. Everybody who was working there was a pretty young professional.
3: We do add some spice.
2: Some spice and everything nice. Even though it's in Philly, I'll let you get away with it. But the service was good. The food was amazing, right? I'm big on service. So the service was good. The food was amazing. The location was great. I liked everything. The only thing I didn't like was the music wasn't loud enough. We need to get Frills over there and turn it up.
1: The question is, not what?
2: Why not? That was the only thing. The music was a little. But I understood there's families there too. There's kids. And they might not want to turn it up. Is there ever a time that they turn it up?
4: The night.
2: So we got to go there.
3: You got to go in there at night.
2: What's the best night to go in there? Like, if I wanted to go in there and hook up, what would be the best night?
4: Not a weekend.
2: I'm just saying. I'm just asking. Not that I want to, but there's a lot of young people who listen to our show.
1: Hold on. Hey, Val, this is not a gentleman's club.
2: I'm just asking.
1: This is not a gentleman's club.
2: We have a lot of young listeners.
1: He's
2: so Dracula.
1: He's Dracula. He's gonna come out like 3 a.m.
2: So,
1: in the morning.
2: So don't make it about me. Any young single professionals who would want to go out and meet a fine young lady or a woman who would like to meet a nice gentleman, what would be the best night for them to go there and not have to deal with the kiddies?
4: Like Wednesday, Thursday.
3: I would say Wednesday, Thursday.
2: Wednesday, Thursday.
3: Friday. I would say Friday.
2: After what time?
4: I would say like Friday afternoon. It gets a little busy Friday night because we run like late night deals.
2: Okay.
3: Late night happy hour.
4: Late night happy hours.
2: Okay.
4: At like 9 o'clock onwards, Sunday through Thursday, it's like $29 for the hour.
2: I'm doing a lot of talking, Frills. You got any questions for the young ladies?
1: No.
2: Because you're giving me the evil eye because I started the show off talking about Brooklyn. You know, and you know what? They're going to answer the question. And you know what? My friend here, she's going to have an unbiased because she lived in New York. And she currently lives in Philly, so she's going to have an unbiased, and I bet you she's going to be on my side. But go ahead.
1: Well, listen, she's on your side. She's on my side. She's from Fishtown.
2: Yeah, we're going to talk a little bit about
1: original person from Fishtown.
2: That sounds a little suspect, Fishtown. I don't know. You have to elaborate why they call it that.
1: Well, Rocky Balboa lived in Fishtown.
2: Okay.
1: He lived in that area. Listen, we want to know, like, how was it growing up in original Fishtown, though? Was you there before it kind of was like gentrified?
4: So, before. So my dad actually hates Fishtown. He was born and raised in Fishtown.
1: Yes.
4: Okay. He got us out when I was like 3 or 4 and we came back visiting, like, you know, with my family.
1: Yes.
4: But
2: what do people
4: bad.
2: Need to know about Fishtown?
4: Oh, it used to be bad. It used to be bad. Very
1: tell
4: bad.
1: Them the truth. Yes.
2: Yeah. So is it better now?
4: Because all the badness was pushed away. You know, yeah.
2: It was very gentrified when I went over. Yeah. It's the same thing like in New York, right? I'm originally from Bushwick, East New York area. Back in the days, you couldn't give those houses away. Nope. People would not want to live there.
4: Mm-mm.
2: But now everybody's grabbed. You know, it's a young professional, you know, area.
1: So,
2: go ahead, Frills.
1: So for the people around the globe, right, a lot of people don't understand it. So I went to school in Port Richmond. I went to Jones, and now I think it's called Memphis Academy, and I went to Richmond School. So can you break down, the lines between Fishtown, Port Richmond, and Kensington. Kensington is real famous now for having Zombieland.
4: Yeah.
1: So can you break for people that don't know from around the world so they can stay out of Zombieland?
2: Yeah.
1: These crazy New Yorkers going down Zombieland doing documentaries. Yeah.
2: You know a little bit something about cocaine?
1: Cocaine.
2: It's over there.
1: Yes.
4: So, I mean, Kensington has the famous lean, right? Where you're leaning kind of forward, hunched over.
2: Yeah.
1: Yes.
4: A lot of people did, like you said, like not even documentaries, but like TikToks of like visiting as if it's like some tourist area.
2: And you're talking about Kensington area of Philly, right?
4: Yes,
2: Kensington. And they call it Zombieland.
1: Where your favorite new artist is from?
2: Yeah. Mm-hmm.
4: Skrilla.
2: Yeah, he's not my favorite new artist. I was just doing some research.
1: In real life,
2: I'm not saying that he wasn't. Listen, I do a lot of research. You know, I do a lot of research on new music scenes, so I'm noticing these trends, you know, these TikTok trends and these new artists. And then when I hear about somebody and I see they got a lot of numbers, I want to, if I don't know who the artist is, right? Because I kind of follow the underground artist scene too. So sometimes because a lot of artists are just targeting viral, sometimes they can get by you, you know? I was introduced online to this guy, Skrilla. Mm-hmm. And, you know, I'm not saying he's not a nice guy. I don't know him. His music is not for me. But it was just
3: What's
2: a very...
3: music?
2: Do you know who Skrilla is?
3: I don't
2: have
3: know.
2: You heard of him?
3: No.
2: But you know who he is because you're from Philly.
4: Yeah, I know who he is, and okay. He played at the Fillmore.
1: Was it sold out?
4: Oh, I don't know.
1: Okay.
2: Did you go?
4: No, I was working.
2: Okay.
4: But so, we get to hear the concerts in the back room. Yeah. So,
2: okay, so what did it sound like?
1: Do-do-do.
4: No. Not Skrillex.
2: Not Skrillex. He's not going to do a record. We got to trademark that. But so the thing with that is it's just like it's hard for me to understand. I don't know. Artists nowadays, they don't complete sentences. I don't know.
4: You know what?
2: I had a great Instagrammy about that. And it was a woman talking about today's artists can't speak English. Like, they can't speak English, that the music is not good because there's no thought, and they can't even speak English. And that's why the music has gotten so bad. What do you think about that? You know, what do you think about the new music, like a lot of these artists who you can't even understand? We're not picking on Skrilla. We're just talking about generally.
5: Just generally, honestly, yeah. I'm sad about it.
2: Okay.
5: Because I don't like it. Okay, I guess call me, like, old.
2: You're not old, you're gold. Classic. There's no such thing as old. Yeah. Classic. Old school. Classic. Then we're classic.
5: I'm classic. Okay.
2: Classic.
5: I have a very eclectic music taste. I love a little bit of everything. But honestly, like, I love going for live music and everything.
2: Okay.
5: But I want something I can sing along to. I want something that I can maybe even, you know, rap along to or whatever. Because I love me some Eminem and I love some old Snoop Dogg and Dr. Dre and everything. But, like, the new stuff, like, It doesn't make sense to me. It doesn't flow, in my opinion.
2: It's not melodic.
1: Can I ask you?
5: Yeah, it's not melodic.
2: Okay,
1: so is it because of the beats or the lyrics?
5: I love vocabulary. I love reading. I love anything language.
2: Yeah.
5: So for me, it's about the lyrics.
2: Okay.
5: I don't know. It's like comes off like non-intelligent or something.
2: Maybe that's
1: got you.
2: I don't know. I feel that it's done intentionally. I think that the powers that be try to dumb us down as a community. You know what I mean? Because if we're smart, if we're smart, right, then we can start businesses. We can this, that. We can freaking investigate our taxes, audit. Like, the last thing labels want you to do is audit them, right?
5: Right.
2: So if you're if these artists are promoting, which Skrilla does a lot. Now, and again, I don't have nothing against him, but he promotes a lot of the lean. And all of the videos, the drinking the medicine all that, and that's gotta fry your brain, man. Do you guys know this guy Rugrat 1900?
5: No.
2: You know Rugrat. Now this guy got million. This is what I was asking you first. These are artists that got millions of views online, and I've never heard of them. It's like, do you know who Georgina is?
4: No.
2: Georgina, millions of views.
4: No, but SNL did a skit on that.
2: On Georgina?
4: No. On like how current rap is like, or current like music today is like getting big off of TikTok or Instagram or something.
2: So
4: like that.
2: The artists today are not. This is. I'm going to end it and pass it over to. I'll pass it to you guys in the frills. That's a pause. But the thing is,
1: pause.
2: Yeah, I didn't turn it on.
1: Oh man,
2: I'll turn it on. That's a pause. I'm not passing anything over to Frills except the check. When I book him, I gotta pass him that check.
1: Finish your
2: and
1: wisdom.
2: Then he doesn't want to pay me. He's like, Val, that's your job. I'm joking. Cut CTC, cut the check. But what I was saying is, I just think that you know, a lot of these art, it's like minute, it's microwavable music, and a lot of artists today are not making music. Any profound music because it's so quick. Mm-hmm. So like some Lauryn Hill would do 3-4 minute songs because they were so powerful. These but these artists today, they make them for a minute, a reel. They make the music for a reel. And then what happens is the labels see how many interactions. Like, I'm not a big fan of streaming because anybody can stream. It takes a difference to go buy a person to support the artist.
5: Right.
2: So it's a lot to digest. We got to do a whole show on that. And there's been a lot of people actually talking about it now. What you were going to say something.
5: Oh, well, to your point about that, I was just going to say, like, I think it's kind of frustrating for me who, like, grew up with such such really intricate music almost, it seemed like.
2: Who's your favorite artist?
5: Oh, gosh.
2: Growing up. Let's say growing up.
1: It don't even have to be hip-hop.
2: No, it can be hip-hop. Who's your favorite artist? It doesn't have to be hip-hop.
5: I loved Janet Jackson.
2: Oh, Janet Jackson. Okay.
5: I don't know. Yeah. She was just when I was growing up.
2: Sultry.
5: But she was talking about what she, you know, like with Control, her Control album. Yeah. Like, that was what she grew up, you know,
2: she might have been
5: needing to express.
2: She might have been one of the godmothers of Neo Soul, man, right? Because she had a lot of, like, sultry, you know, I forgot that When We're Having Fun, Funny How Time Flies. That was a real early, like, Neo Soul, sultry record before anybody from Philly did it, because Philly's like the home. Supposedly, it's the home of meal sauce. I just say big possibility.
1: Hold on,
2: Janet Jackson, who's not from Philly, might have created that.
1: Wow. On that note, listen, we about to get into some music because you're getting on my nerves right now.
2: We'll be back.
1: We'll be back. Janet Jackson ruined a lot of women out here too.
0: The broadcast bullies. Famous frills around the voice. Coaching the culture.
1: Yes, yes, we are the culture to coaches. Hip hop, pop, rock. Yo, I might play some Nirvana. Smells like Teen Spirit after this. Why not? I'm a real DJ. Vow, let's go.

0: Yes, sir.
1: Yes, yes, we are the coaches, right?
0: That's
1: listen,
0: right.
1: Listen, man, listen.
0: And
1: I'm
0: that
1: listen.
0: Was Janet Jackson, who wasn't from Philly, I'm just saying.
1: Listen,
0: who might have started Neo Soul.
1: Shout out Janet.
0: Possibly.
1: Shout out Janet Jackson. But the Jacksons.
0: Did you have a cut? Did you have a crush on her?
1: Oh, for sure.
0: Okay.
1: The control video. After I seen the control video. I said, yo, no, hold up, no, Pleasure Principle. Oh. When she had the guest jeans on.
0: Okay.
1: You know what I mean? She was looking very dope in that video. Janet's still looking good right
0: now.
1: Yeah,
0: no, she's still looking
1: good. Janet got, how old is Janet right now? I don't know.
0: She's got to be 60 or close to 60.
1: No, but she in a time machine. She looks like she aging backwards, man.
0: Yeah, remember when she married Jermaine Dupri? That was like the weirdest. There's a lot of weird marriages in the industry, right? Definitely.
1: But
0: what?
1: I just want to know, like, you don't think Janet Jackson, some of the songs was a, like, What Have You Done For Me Lately? Like, I think that kind of started all the women of today that listen to the
0: feminist
1: city,
0: movement,
1: the city girls and all that other type. She's a Janet, please call up Janet.
0: But you got to understand, you know, the thing with Janet Jackson, right? You got to understand the powerful family she comes from.
1: Yes.
0: So, you know, she's going to be a trailblazer. Madonna was too, but she's going to be a trailblazer. She's going to be someone who pushes the limits, you know, and like Prince and all that, because she comes from a legendary family, a legendary musical family. And also, you know, at that particular time, there was a lot of topics. So shout out to the women running the building. We got the women. We got the loved Corey in the building. We got Claudia in the building. And, you know, go ahead, Frills.
1: So, Claudia, listen, we need to know, right? We know you a cool person. We met you at the venue, right?
2: Yes.
1: Tell people about your background. Do you have any background in the music business and fashion or anything? Please let the people know around the globe. Because I know you have to. Because, yo, that jacket you got on, that joint got to be like
0: they came in on some fashionista stuff.
1: She got the Gucci green.
0: That's
1: she
0: right.
1: She got Gucci green and she got jade
0: and
1: on.
0: And she just looked like a tomboy when we saw her. And today they're coming up here looking like supermodels.
1: Yes.
2: Thank you.
1: Tell us a little bit about yourself.
2: I was just about to say we need to change the five iron uniforms. Yeah.
0: I'm sure you guys can do that. You guys sound very convincing.
3: We have to talk to corporate.
2: We need to talk to corporate, yeah.
0: Okay.
2: They need to be a little bit more fun.
0: That's right.
2: Yeah.
0: That's right. People want to have fun. So tell us a little bit about your background. What else are you into?
2: So honestly, you know, I've got quite a different background. I have done multiple different things in my life. But for me, like, I started out in like marketing, advertising.
0: Okay.
2: And then I got into fashion and I was a wardrobe stylist for a long time.
0: Really?
2: Specializing in menswear.
0: Okay.
2: Yeah. And I worked in New York and I did an internship at WWD.
0: Okay.
2: Which was cool. And yeah, so I kind of, you know, got my feet wet in there and then got kind of, I don't know.
0: How long did you do that?
2: I was about 8 years or so.
0: And where were you located when you were
2: in
0: doing
2: New York?
0: That? In New York.
2: Yeah,
0: what part of New York?
2: Oh, I lived in Midtown
0: initially,
2: which was, that was a lot.
0: Okay.
2: That was a lot, tourists.
0: Okay.
2: Oof. And then I moved down to Fideye, and then I moved out to Brooklyn.
0: Okay.
2: And then
0: Brooklyn, the best place in the world.
2: Yeah.
0: Where stars are born.
2: I enjoyed Brooklyn. I lived in Prospect Park.
0: Oh, that's
2: very
0: diverse.
2: Fabulous.
0: Yeah.
2: And
0: so why did you leave Brooklyn for?
2: You know,
0: the best place in the world.
2: I wanted some different energy, honestly.
0: Is that when you came here?
2: And that's when I came, yeah.
0: So how long ago was that?
2: Well, honestly, actually, I took a little break between New York and coming to Philly.
0: Okay.
2: So I took about 3 years.
0: Okay.
2: And I just kind of went on a little journey on myself, like for some self-discovery.
0: Why Philadelphia? What brought you here?
2: So
1: why not?
2: Why not? Sorry. Yeah.
0: I'm pausing your mic, Chris. Go ahead.
2: So I've lived.
1: Tabby's in control.
0: Okay.
2: I've lived all over the world. I've lived in New York.
0: I know you're very,
2: LA,
0: very
2: I've
0: well.
2: I've lived in all these different places.
0: Traveled. Why did you move around so much? Was it for career or just you want to explore?
2: So my last career before this I was a flight attendant.
0: Okay.
2: I was a flight attendant for almost a decade. It was an incredible experience. I saw the world, traveled a ton, and I met a ton of people, and it was all fabulous.
0: Okay.
2: But, you know, after that, working with the public for quite a long time, it drains you a little bit, you know?
0: And was it your passion? Your passion's always going to call you.
2: When I first started, yes.
0: Okay.
2: But by the end of it, no.
0: Okay.
2: It did change and evolve.
0: Okay.
2: And so now, like I took some time, like I said, I took about 3 years.
0: Okay.
2: And I did a lot of self-discovery and now I came to Philly and I came down here for the opportunity.
0: Okay.
2: And I knew that there was a lot of opportunities. I knew it was kind of equidistant to New York and New Jersey and Maryland and D.C., you know. And so I wanted a different vibe. I wanted to try something. I lived in New York multiple times.
0: You like that city vibe, but you didn't want the big New York.
2: Exactly. Yeah. And I knew if I wanted to go to New York, I could hop on a train or drive. It's
0: That's
2: not
0: right.
2: far, you know. So
0: absolutely.
2: I can still have that. But Philly? I don't know. It's been calling me. I grew up coming down here. My cousins live down here. So we would always go down shore every summer. Yes. So, you know, I'm feeling the vibe down in Philly.
0: So, what are you working on now? Since you were into fashion, you were into styling, you were a flight attendant. What are you doing now?
2: So right now, I'm an actress.
0: Okay.
2: Yep. I've been doing some background work.
0: Okay.
2: I did some work on Abbott Elementary.
0: Okay.
2: And Elsbeth, which was really fun.
0: Okay.
2: And so, yeah, just trying to see where the industry takes me. But right now, I'm actually working on a book series.
0: Okay.
2: A children's book series.
0: Awesome.
2: And finally, I have a docuseries that I'm producing.
0: Tell us about the docuseries.
2: Yeah, so this is kind of fun. So it's about my life.
0: Okay.
2: It's because I just moved down to Philly, obviously.
0: Okay.
2: And I actually hired a feng shui consultant.
0: Okay.
2: To feng shui my life.
0: So for the people who don't know what a feng shui is, tell them.
2: So feng shui is basically an Eastern way of living that you create and curate your home environment to maximize energy, like the good energy.
0: Is that the same?
2: Because
0: I know about the feng shui.
2: Prosperity.
0: Is that something different when people say your feng shui? Is that the same?
2: It can kind of.
0: Okay.
2: It can kind of relate.
0: Kind of ties in.
2: Yeah, it can kind of tie in.
0: So you hired somebody to help you along?
2: So I hired someone.
0: Are they expensive?
2: No, she was, I think, reasonable.
0: Okay.
2: She knows her stuff.
0: Okay.
2: And I, you know,
0: what is she helping you do again? Say it one more time.
1: That sounds kind of dope.
2: Yeah. So she is helping me to craft my apartment and create my apartment into its maximized creativity for that I can kind of go in and I can
0: create.
2: I can create, but I can also get, you know, lots of good energy for prosperity and wealth and love and relationships.
0: So that means you got to be very careful who you bring to your apartment.
2: Exactly.
0: Because energy is real and energy transfers, like my man Fritz always says. And people with the wrong energy, you bring them in and then they mess up the whole vibe.
2: Exactly.
0: So it's very, very interesting.
2: Yeah. So she like helped me, you know, figured out colors that work for me and directions, and it all plays in. It's really interesting.
0: Okay.
2: And so, yeah, so I'm going to do a little docuseries on it. So it's going to start in early March.
0: This sounds kind of dope.
2: Yeah.
0: All right.
2: So watch
0: we'll
2: out for
0: you,
2: it.
0: We'll bring you back. We'll help you promote.
1: Well, listen,
2: thank
1: I just want to say something. The universe don't lie.
0: Yeah.
1: That's why you're here with us, because think about it. The mission that you're on, you're getting a promotion that you need it. You know what I'm saying?
2: Absolutely.
1: So, so now you're here, you're promoting it. We happy we met you.
2: Thank That's you. Right. I appreciate the opportunity.
1: We appreciate the Gucci green, and we appreciate your friend.
2: Happy.
1: Because she said, I was on her page, she said, Wu-Tang forever, motherfucker.
0: That's right. They're from New York.
1: So let's talk about this Wu-Tang.
0: Staten Island.
1: Let's talk about Wu-Tang. What's your favorite Wu-Tang record?
3: My favorite Wu-Tang record. So I don't have one.
1: I can see that because they got so many.
3: Yeah. They have so many.
0: Who's your favorite Wu-Tang artist, though?
3: LL Cool J is not, like, I guess, part of it, but he's definitely like.
0: Yeah,
3: you know,
0: Frills works for LL Cool J. He's part of Rock the Bells
1: Radio.
0: That's his boss.
3: Nice. He was there and their concert in July at the Wells Fargo.
0: Yeah, that's
3: actually.
0: Right.
3: So that was really cool. So was Lauryn Hill, which I was not expecting.
0: Yeah. Okay.
3: It was just amazing. It was beautiful. It was a wonderful concert.
0: So we could tell you guys like good music. You know what I mean? Yeah. Who's your favorite Philly artist?
3: Oh, Jill Scott.
0: Oh, okay.
1: Jelly from Philly.
0: Yeah, she's part of the Neo
3: Soul movement.
1: Okay. And hold up. And Neo Soul, let's make this correct. Yeah. Let me stop this music.
0: I don't know.
1: Neo Soul movement was created in Philadelphia, PA.
0: Yes. Does that get a... I'm not going to pause that.
1: Yes. The neo-soul movement was created in Philadelphia, PA.
0: Was Flowetry from Philly? They were a great group, Flowetry.
1: Yeah, they wasn't.
0: They were from Philly? I don't remember where they came from. They came to Philly for the neo-soul.
1: But they're actually from, like, England.
0: We got to do a whole show on... Yeah, that's right. They're from London. We got to do a whole show about that movement. We got to do a whole show about...
1: For sure. Let's bring some artists up. But
0: definitely.
1: I'm going to give a real story, though.
0: Yeah.
1: Shout out to... I forgot the names right now, but one used to live down South Street. I used to see her all the time. She used to live at the end of South Street, one of the Flowetry.
0: No, they were...
1: I used to see her Whole Foods all the time.
0: I don't know. There was something with their label, but they put out that first album, Say Yes.
1: Yes.
0: Banger, bro. A lot of babies were made on Say Yes.
1: The Neo Soul movement was the prime example of good music that made you feel good.
0: That's right.
1: Like Jill Scott was just talking about walking around the park.
0: Today, the music don't make you feel good.
1: It don't make you feel good.
0: You know what I mean?
1: It make
0: music
1: you crash
0: is vibrational.
1: Out.
0: It make you crash out. So let's talk to my friend here. So I went on your page. I went on your IG page. I did a little bit of research, and I saw you also do comedy, right?
3: Yes.
0: Okay. So tell us about your. Are you pursuing a comedy career. Tell us about what got you into comedy. Because I'll be honest, when I first met you, you like were more on the serious tip. Mm-hmm. You were like, she was like, yeah, let's see what, you know, if they're going to tip good or whatever.
3: Well, yeah, you
0: let's
3: know, I'm working.
0: All right, no, it's cool. And then I went on a page. She's into Wu-Tang. You know what I'm saying? She's into comedy. Tell us about your comedy voyage.
3: So it started on a whim, basically. Like follow one of the bars I follow, Ortlieb's. I live like right around the corner from them, and they do a comedy show.
0: Comedy.
3: They do an open mic night every week on Tuesday. So they like kind of they have a venue in the back, like a little small event room.
0: Okay.
3: So that happens every Tuesday.
0: What's the name of the place?
3: Ortlieb's.
0: Okay.
3: Mm-hmm. It's been around the neighborhood for years.
0: I think I know. I think you probably do.
3: Yeah. It has a big O on the outside. You really can't miss it. And they like posted about, you know, open mic signups. So I did it. And I only did it because I had such a traumatic birthing experience. So I have a 5-year-old. But it was such an ordeal when I was in labor.
0: Yeah.
3: So I talked about that.
0: Yeah.
3: And it was great. It was so much fun.
0: Did you hit?
3: Yeah. Yeah. It was good. And I've been chasing that same high ever since.
0: That's cool.
3: Yeah.
0: That's cool. So are you active? Like, are you actively around the city? Because we're going to come out and see you.
3: Yeah. I mean, I'm actively around, like, open mic spots mostly.
0: Okay.
3: So, like, Ortlieb's, Brownies, 2 Street also has it. That's, like, the Tuesday night, like, lineup, basically, for open mics.
0: So a lot of local. So when the open mic, is it also, like, singers and rappers? Or
3: no,
0: just comedy?
3: Just comedy. Yeah.
0: It's just comedy?
3: But they'll do other open mic stuff for that.
0: So I got a question because it was very interesting. I went on your IG page and I seen you doing open mics. I think you were in negligee.
3: I was in my underwear, yeah.
0: And that was new. Now, for me, is that because I would go to a lot more comedy shows if that was the theme, right? Mm-hmm. So, and you looked good, by the way, too. So it wasn't like anybody would. That wasn't the joke.
4: Hey, Val, she not single.
0: I didn't ask her if she was single.
4: You can't have them all.
0: I don't want them all. I just want to ask her the question.
4: Pull yourself together.
0: Listen, no,
4: homie.
0: Here's the question.
4: Pause.
0: She's a woman, so it's not a pause.
4: No, but pause anyway.
0: So tell me about that because I never seen anything like that. And was that part of your show or is it just a requirement? Like everybody got to come out there?
3: No, it was, a friend of mine who I met through the comedy circuit, his name is Spark. He puts together a bunch of shows. He actually has a show called Fooling Around that happens pretty frequently. It's really fun. It's a great time. But he wanted to put together an underwear comedy show. So there's been a couple like in other cities. Like
0: I bet you it was sold out.
3: It's always a good time.
0: Wow.
3: And it's not just the comics that can wear, you know, that's obviously if we're going to do the underwear comedy show, we have to be comfortable doing that. But like the audience can participate too and also show up in their underwear and like just, you know, have.
0: Was it weird? How did it feel for you doing that the first time? Have you only done it once?
3: I've only done it one time. But it really helped my confidence because like, you know, going up there is scary enough.
0: Yeah.
3: You know, it's anxious or anxiety inducing. But I've already done it in my underwear. So like, you know, I don't have to imagine a scenario, like a worst case scenario. Yeah. Like I've already done it and it was great. It was like 6-minute set.
0: Okay.
3: It was wonderful. So
0: have you ever flopped? Have you ever went up there, did the show and got no laughs? Talk about that.
3: Absolutely. Yeah.
0: Talk about that. Because a lot of people don't know, you know, about that part. You know what I'm saying? Today's generation, all they know about is accolades and the final, you know, the final result, the win.
3: Right.
0: That's the only thing. People don't know about the struggle, the 5 a.m., the bombing out, the script not getting picked up, the not getting the part.
3: Yep.
0: So tell the people a little bit about going up there and bombing and how it makes you feel and how you bounce back from that.
3: Bombing sucks, in general. Because it's already, you know, you have what you've written down.
0: Yeah.
3: In your head, you think it's funny and you go over and over and over again to get the routine down.
0: Yeah.
3: And it really sucks to bomb in front of other comics when you're in that open mic, because there's more comics in the room than there are just people coming to see open mic comics, you know, who you don't know the names of. You're just supporting a local bar at that point. So it sucks. I hate it. But it is part of comedy because not everything's going to hit.
0: Yeah.
3: You have to work on your delivery. I have to work on my delivery. I've only been doing it for 2 years on and off.
0: Okay.
3: So it's really getting over the challenge. And the last time I bombed, the room was just dead. It was quiet. And then someone dropped their phone.
0: Yeah.
3: it was like a pin dropping. And yeah. I said that. I was like, I'm sorry, I heard a pin drop. And then yeah. that was like, that got the room back
0: yeah.
3: to what
0: yeah.
3: I was doing. And I was like, you guys, you know, I turned it around in such a way yeah. that I ended with, you know, at least a decent amount of claps yeah. at the end of it.
0: You know, I always say that comedians are like geniuses because they have a way of looking at things different than the rest of the world, right? Things that we may say. So let me ask you a question, right? Being a comedian and you being in the arts and me. So today, right? And I'm not going to get political, but I want to ask your opinion, right? It seems like, you know, artists, comedians, you can't just be an artist today. Everything's so politicized, right? You can't go up there without a joke on whether it's the left or you can't go up there and not make a joke. It's like, is that add a lot of pressure to you? And how do you feel about that? Because it's like Eddie Murphy, right? Eddie Murphy can go up there and say the most homophobic stuff. Mm-hmm. He can go up there and say the most anti-political and nobody cares. The room is crazy. That was a time where you could just be a comedian and you could just be an actor.
1: Not anymore.
0: That's what I'm asking you. You being in that line, do you add pressure? Do you ever think like maybe I should implement this political view? Or do you... How does that affect an aspiring artist and comedian like to deliver?
3: I would say in comedy, especially political commentary is a little bit tougher.
0: Okay.
3: For sure. But I mean, politics affects us generally, yeah. no matter what. To be fair, I have not written a lot of political
0: okay.
3: jokes.
0: That's good.
3: I do have a background in political yeah. science. I see enough and try yeah. to observe uh-oh. Enough. Yeah. Uh-oh.
0: yeah. That's good, though. Yeah.
3: But,
1: it is.
3: But it's a different kind of comedy, which I, you know, people on like The Daily Show, John Oliver, who do this so well.
0: Yeah.
3: It's
1: mastered it.
3: They have mastered it. And it's really hard to try and not really competing with it, yeah. but it's like, what else can I say?
0: Yeah.
3: And I have my platform. I can yeah. say, you know, I can say what I know is right. But it's not going to hit the same way.
0: Yeah. A lot of times people just, they just want to go to the game. They just want to go to the movie. You know, the other day I took my son out, right, to watch a movie. And I was so scared that at any minute they were going to try to implement something political or try to. And I feel like, damn, you can't just take your kids out to the movie. Or you can't just, because everything is based around that. And I said, it has to be a tough time. You know, for comedians and artists, because they don't want to be left out. There's a lot of videos online of artists going up there and saying one joke and then the whole room turning on them.
3: Yep.
0: And they're like, bro, it's comedy.
1: I know,
0: go ahead, Frills.
1: I think what makes comedy dope, we laugh at serious things.
0: Yeah.
1: That's what it really come down to. We yeah. laugh because it's serious and we put a spin on it. And people laughing because some of the stuff that be going on yeah. in the world is so ridiculous.
0: Yeah.
1: It's better to laugh than yeah. cry and yeah. change the vibration. Absolutely. Like, and absolutely. That's what, so now, you know, it's just out of control, man. Yeah. Too many sensitive people.
0: Yeah,
1: but listen,
0: yeah.
1: though.
0: Sensitive
1: listen.
0: Thugs need hugs.
1: Oh, that's why. Hey, we on our way to Charlotte. We'll be back. That's right. Wu-Tang forever. Wu-Tang for the kids. Wu-Tang for Vile. Shout out to the whole Staten Island, Long Island.

0: Yes, yes, yes. We are official. We beneficial.
1: Yes, sir.
0: We are the culture, the coaches, Famous Frills, DJ No Frills, the Maybach of this music-ish, the Rolls Royce of this radio-ish. I'm effing top of the line. And yo, Val, once again, yo,
1: yes,
0: I'm a little upset. Yo, hip-hop shows now, right?
1: Talk about
0: it. Yo, I want to talk to people, man. Right now, listen, if you're sick, don't come to the hip-hop show.
1: Yeah.
0: Stay home. Especially if you're not getting paid, homie.
1: That's right.
0: You're just out there contaminating the world.
1: That's right.
0: And then y'all pass.
1: With your bad music.
0: And they passing.
1: And your bad health.
0: Babish marijuana. Hold on. Let's make this clear. Listen, we don't condone any type of drug use, but I'm saying at the hip-hop show, they were smoking a lot of marijuana in there. So we don't condone any of that. Yeah. But listen, Aval, listen.
1: I don't say not condone it, but if you need something.
0: Oh, that's because you own a dispensary. Oh, nice
1: joking.
0: Chain, by the
1: listen,
0: way.
1: Thank you.
0: That's how you got the new chain?
1: Listen. It's all good. Listen, real quick, before I forget, because we mentioned about health, I want to send a big rest in peace out to the Reverend Jesse Jackson.
0: Jesse Jackson.
1: Okay, he passed away this week. He was a legendary civil rights leader who actually worked side by side with Martin Luther King. Okay, he was actually with Dr. King when he was assassinated. So, you know, these people, you know, today we think we live in a tough time. You know what I'm saying? But people who actually fought for the rights that people take advantage of today and mistreat today, they're the ones who really put it down back in the days. You know what I mean? We get all of these freedoms because so many different people, we got to pay homage, right? We're talking about paying homage. So here to pay homage to Reverend Jesse Jackson. He was in his 80s. He lived a long life. And it's like what we say, Frills, it's always about living a life of purpose. You understand? A life of substance. He has a great legacy. And I got a question, you know. Rest in peace to him. So I saw, which I thought was really tacky, right? I was watching the news and they were giving him his accolades and everything. You know, he was the first black man to run for president twice.
0: I remember.
1: He was the first black man to run for president twice. So he's accomplished so much. But they had whether it's him, black, white, it doesn't matter. Anybody who has accomplished so much, right? They snuck the little thing in. And then he had a child out of wedlock. And that got me so pissed off. Because I was like, first of all, I feel like as a political figure, as an actor, I know you're a public figure, right? You're a public figure. But there's certain things that are personal. That's between that man and his wife, that man and his kids, that man. It's not, you know, it's not like he was like some of these artists who are sexually thing with kids and stuff like that, that needs to be brought out. Here's a man who put his whole life on the line to better other people. And then you got to sneak that in. And that pissed me off, Frills. That was a pause big time. Stop trying to down the guy's name when, you know, and try to pull out one thing out of a great legacy. It's horrible.
0: I think that was a pause,
1: too. That was a pause.
0: Hold up. And I want to say something,
1: you know,
0: right?
1: What I meant.
0: That's why I'm not into politics.
1: Yeah.
0: It's a dirty game.
1: Yeah, but the news media. I'm blaming the news media for actually, you know, talk about the man's accomplishment. He's done 99.9% good
0: things.
1: Let's
0: make
1: things.
0: This clear.
1: Yeah.
0: When he was running for president, they did that?
1: No, this is when he just passed away.
0: Yo,
1: so they're giving him all these accolades. You understand what I'm saying? And then at the last minute, they say that, oh, and don't forget, it was almost like, by the way, and I said, I don't know. I don't know if they did that.
0: Yo.
1: So it makes me wonder why they do that. Like, for the controversies because he's black. I don't know. I don't have the answer.
0: Listen, at the end of the day, he made somebody
1: That's
0: mad,
1: right.
0: And they won't put the nail in the coffin. They want to put the stain on his jacket. You know what I mean? So you know, that's a part of politics. But, I mean, it's a lot, but you know, it's a lot of controversial stuff going on.
1: It's a lot of distasteful people.
0: No, but there's a lot of controversial stuff going on with Jesse Jackson too. Listen, I ain't trying to turn this into a conspiracy show.
1: I got you. But let's let the man listen.
0: And listen, I ain't into politics.
1: He's gone. Let the man, you know, rest in peace. He accomplished a lot. He's a legendary figure. People today won't accomplish half of what he did.
0: Don't be
1: a hater, Frills.
0: No, I won't be a hater. We got somebody here that did political science.
1: Okay.
0: How you feel about what's going on?
1: Yeah.
0: What we saying about Jesse Jackson or any politician? Do you think somebody is getting paid to bury the truth, to put dirt on his name or anything with politicians when one is winning?

0: Then you see a woman get on internet and she start talking like, please explain it. Maybe you can explain this to us. Is it the media? Was it somebody bought and paid for? What is it?
1: Oh, that's a loaded question.
2: Yeah.
1: There's so many layers.
2: Put your political science hat on. There you go.
1: Media influence has always been kind of studied.
2: Yeah.
1: When it comes to how public opinion is, or not public opinion per se, but like, how people are affected by that.
2: Yes.
1: So in this day and age with getting clicks, with getting views, it could just be, it's not harmless. I'm not going to say it's harmless, but it could just be as smaller as a...
2: Just trying to go viral.
1: They're saying something controversial in order for people to pay attention to that news outlet.
2: That's a good outlet.
1: But they could also be... It could also just be racism is behind it. You know, especially depending
2: distastefulness. People just distasteful. Yep. Go ahead, Frills.
0: Is it
2: true? I told him well. You see that?
0: Is it true that media controls the minds?
2: Yes.
1: No. I don't think it controls the minds. I think it, I mean, it has definitely has influence on
2: very
1: minds,
2: strong
1: for
2: influence.
1: For sure. It has definitely very strong
2: That's
1: influence.
2: That's what I mean.
1: People don't want to, I think ultimately at heart, people don't want to be told that they're wrong. That has more power over any media. So if the media is confirming their bias already or their opinion, they are going to just believe that, even if they're wrong. You can't just tell them that you're wrong.
2: I could see. We're going to do a show. You're going to come back up here. We're going to get our political science on. Go ahead.
0: Yo, listen. Hip-hop news right now. It's sort of the same thing.
2: Yes.
0: La Russell, right? He just signed a deal with Roc Nation.
2: Yeah.
0: So a lot of people mad with him, right? So
2: why are they mad at him, Frills?
0: Because I guess he said he never would sign with like a major.
2: Yeah.
0: But he did the right thing because he built up his value. He probably got a good deal. But anyway, so recently he said something about Lil Wayne. He said Lil Wayne didn't really do anything. In his words, basically,
2: to help him,
0: his lyrics wasn't really nutritional. It was spitting a bunch of garbage, and that's what he was saying.
2: But he's even better. But he's 100 times better than the artist today.
0: Yeah,
2: Lil Wayne.
0: But hold on. But listen, let me cook.
2: Go ahead, cook.
0: So listen,
2: Chef Frills. He's not just a DJ. He's a chef.
0: That's right. So listen. So he was saying there's a narrative against him because they went and took that one clip of him, and he said what the media is called seeding and something else.
2: Yeah, I saw that.
0: Yeah, and I thought about it for a second. I said, they're trying to put something negative on him.
2: You know, back in the days, people used to be media trained. Mm-hmm. There was whole classes on that. Once you got signed, whether you're an actor or whatever, they would me and Crazy Legs had a long talk about this. They would actually have you media trained what to avoid, and that's something that we're losing today. A lot of people are media. Even though if you're a good journalist, if you're a good radio host, like me and Frills, we've been doing this 20 years, FM, so we know how to lead a question. Now, it's up to you. You know, I never try to ask a person a question that could put them in a... I'll never ask them about a criminal activity. I'll never ask them anything that'll get them in trouble with their family. I'm very general. I could, and I can bring it out because I know how. But at the end of the day, I think, you know, you're right. It's turned into a very distasteful approach that people have because they're just looking for the viral. See, we get the viral moments and we don't look for it. We've been going viral for 20 years. Before viral was a word, me and him would get hundreds of thousands of views. Mm-hmm. Well, you say we helped Vlad get be cool, right?
0: Yes.
2: We were on World Star before it was a world star.
0: It's a fact.
2: We got a lot of history out there. So, but I do believe that the media is a big influence. But what I'm happy about today, we have so many great independent online journalists. Like, I remember back in the days, the only people who used to do stuff like that was kind of like Geraldo Rivera. He did a lot of investigative journalism.
0: Geraldo was wild.
2: Now today, look at this guy, Nick Sherlin. They're going to other countries and they're like, there's this one guy, watch his name, is Kurt Carr, I think. This guy is by himself, a German guy in the worst hoods. And I'm like, yo,
0: for
2: I
0: real?
2: Wouldn't go there.
0: I gotta check it
2: and
0: out.
2: I'm gonna say, and he's so I appreciate one thing about YouTube and all. I appreciate a lot of these independent journalists who got the balls, right? If I could say that, who got them to go out there and actually get the story, right? Who actually get the story. Is everybody familiar with this Nick Shirley guy who blew the roof off of the fraud of the Somalian community in Minnesota? Like, this guy Nick Shirley. Man, I've been watching him. And then he goes down to Canal Street and he exposes the thing. He's sick. This kid is...
0: Not from,
2: he's nuts.
0: He's not from the United States?
2: No, he is. He's originally a Mormon. So he's like, he goes down there, and I'm like,
1: Nick Shirley. He looks like a teenager to me, but like he tried to debunk, or he tried to say that Somali daycares were not actual daycares, and he went during off hours.
2: Well, in my opinion, he didn't try. I think he did a really good thing of proving that. That's why there's a whole investigation on it. So we can't lump them all in one, right? I can't say everybody, but I could say a lot, and he had a, besides that, there was a lot of local people who were with him who were backing. That's why he went down there, because he was getting so many calls from local people saying, hey, come look at this, nobody's ever here. So some of them I know have been vindicated. I've seen that, Dave, but some of them are under investigation because my whole point of it is the fact that he did the actual work and went over there and did the journalism. So I appreciate stuff like that because you never get to see this anymore. You never get to see anyone actually do the journalism, and then you get to make the final decision, but somebody's actually doing the work.
1: Right.
2: Nowadays, the media is bought and paid for. That's why when you put it on, everybody has the same sketch. Everybody has the same. It's like verbatim. So there has to be a hidden hand behind there forcing everybody to do it. So when you get independent people who go out there, it gets kind of crazy.
0: I got to call you on something, though. So why are you always signing these NDAs? You missed the NDA.
2: You got an NDA
0: for everything.
2: I can't tell.
0: And I got one more question for you. Be honest.
2: Listen, I'm honest.
0: Be honest.
2: You know I'm always honest.
0: Was that you in that picture at the Diddy party?
2: I've only been to one Diddy party, and it was in Miami. And it wasn't crazy. I'm not on the millionaire, billionaire, crazy after party.
0: You're 100,000 there, though.
2: Yeah. I'm nowhere close to that. The door that you got to go in. There's a door. Nobody talked about the door. You know what I'm saying? I'm not there. You know what I'm saying?
0: So hold on. So listen, let's get back to the ladies. Number one, I want to congratulate you for working for the Pepsi company before, right?
2: Yeah.
0: Tell us about that.
3: Well, I worked for an advertising agency, yes. Tracy Locke, and they were in charge of major brands like PepsiCo, as well as Hershey's.
2: Okay.
3: And so I got to work on those brands when I was working at the advertising agency.
0: Hold on. And shout out to Hershey. Hershey, PA. You
3: in
0: PA.
3: Hershey, PA.
0: You need to take the kids on a Hershey tour.
2: I've been there before.
0: Oh, you've been there before.
3: Okay. Yes.
0: Well, now, hold on. Yeah. I need you to do me a favor. Yeah. We're from PA.
3: Yeah.
0: I need you to ban him and his family. I'm going to send pictures of them. and I wish you to ban his family, everybody. They're not allowed in Hershey, PA.
2: Listen, so I got a question, right? We have a native Philadelphian, and we have a native Pennsylvanian who's also...
0: No, she's a worldwide. She's a native.
2: She's originally from PA, right? Yes. She's been all over the world. So, you know, we had this long year debate, and actually... He won, right? Are you familiar with the chopped cheese in New York?
3: Oh, yeah.
2: Are you familiar with the chopped cheese in New York?
3: Yeah.
2: So there's different places that make them different, whatever the case may be. And then we have the legendary Philly cheesesteak. We have some great... Check out my man Joey Merlino, Skinny Joey. I might go there after this and pick up some cheesesteaks. So we had this long debate, what was better, the chopped cheese. So at the end of the day, more people... decided that the Philly cheesesteak was better. So I had to give it up, I had to hang it up. But I'm just going to ask you, what would you think? Would you think the Philly cheesesteak is better, or is it the chopped cheese?
3: I'm Philly cheesesteak all the way.
1: It's got to be Philly cheesesteak.
2: Okay,
1: yeah.
2: So they won that. Mm-hmm. So now you're from New York. Wait, stop. I'm asking the questions, homie. I'm asking the questions.
0: No, this ain't the express train. Right, this is the local.
2: So I got another question.
0: Yes.
3: I feel like you're backing me into a corner here.
0: Exactly.
2: The bacon, egg, and cheese in New York is legendary.
3: Oh, okay.
2: Now, let's go bacon, egg, and cheese. Have you had a bacon, egg, and cheese? Nice Italian big bacon from Howard Beach?
1: Mm-hmm. Mm-hmm. I was hungover, and it was the best one.
2: There you go. That's what she said. She was hungover, and it was the best one. I didn't say that. She said that. But listen, What's better, the bacon, egg, and cheese or the Philly cheesesteak? And don't be biased because you live in Philly now.
3: Oh, you're gonna put the bacon, egg, and cheese up against the cheesesteak? Yeah. I mean, because they're like two totally different
2: things. But they're both amazing. Like, New York is a staple. Absolutely amazing. Bacon, egg, and cheese is a staple.
0: It's a staple, but it ain't that good.
1: I know. The Philly cheesesteak is...
2: Honestly, one at a time. Don't gang up on me. Gabby,
0: hold on. I know her. She shop at Whole Foods.
2: Okay.
0: She don't got Save-A. They serving y'all Save-A-Lot
2: eggs. Bacon. She's bacon. She ain't Muslim.
0: Whole Food. Organic.
2: Okay, so...
0: Grass-fed.
2: Philly cheesesteak or bacon, egg, and cheese?
3: Cheesesteak.
1: Cheesesteak. Yeah,
2: we got the best pizza, though. Don't deny it.
3: That
2: New York
3: give
2: got
3: you.
2: The best pizza.
3: That I
2: Does
3: will
2: New
3: give
2: York
3: you.
2: Got the best pizza? I want to hear it.
0: Connecticut.
4: Jersey.
2: I want to hear it.
0: Jersey.
2: Jersey's neutral. Gabby. Jersey's not in the discussion right now. That's for another show.
3: But Phil's was right. Connecticut's. They got some game
2: York,
3: up there. I'm
2: guys.
3: Telling
0: I
3: you.
0: I won again.
2: Listen, man.
0: Connecticut.
2: Listen, can we get... You know we got to get to New York tonight. Can we get into... Who frauded?
0: Yes,
2: we only got a little bit of time. Who frauded is the part of the show where you can shout somebody out. You can shout out your teacher. You can shout out your boss, your neighbor, the artist, anybody. You can shout them out and say that they frauded and tell why. We're going to start with Famous Frills.
0: Listen, I'm going to tell you who frauded.
2: Yeah.
0: I made a mistake. It was my fifth grade teacher.
2: Yeah.
0: When I went to Richmond. They brought me in the office. They thought I was selling drugs. I was just giving candy.
2: Giving out Philly cheesesteaks. Let's move it along. We only got reserved time. Go ahead. Who frauded today? You can shout out anybody who gave you a bad experience.
3: Oh, I need a second to think about
2: all
3: that.
2: Right. Let's go.
1: Oh, my ex.
2: Your ex frauded? What did he or she do? I don't know.
1: He cheated and lied and spent all his money on coke.
2: On Valentine's Day?
1: Oh, no. I broke up with him before Thanksgiving.
2: So this was just recently. What's his name? Shout him out.
1: Brenton,
2: you frauded. Asshole.
0: You frauded, homie.
2: You frauded. We got to let that one go. You lost a good woman. She's a political scientist.
0: Are you single now?
1: I am.
0: We're going to find you a date. Sorry, Brenton.
2: What's your IG page?
1: It's at Coriander, KOR.IANDR.
0: Philly love.
2: Yeah, don't be a weirdo, too, when you see her in the negligee doing comedy.
0: We got 30 seconds. Okay. We got 30 seconds.
2: No, we're back to you. You're the guest.
0: We got 30 seconds.
3: You know what? I'm going to say... I actually don't have anyone.
2: Okay,
3: I can't think of outside my
0: man. Yo, she pushing peace. She
2: Anybody who does, when somebody gives you an opportunity and you don't do the best on the opportunity and you don't add value, you a fraud, homie. It's your boy Val the Voice. That goes out to everybody.
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9: Hey, Max, you look absolutely dashing in that purple tie. 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
10: You bet, Daisy. 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And might I say, your purple tie really pops with your vest.
9: Thanks. 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
9: You might be onto something, Max.
10: Phew. So here we go. First day on the job. You've got this, right?
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12: 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Once again, it is a pleasure to have you with us this morning. 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
13: Good evening, everyone. Welcome to eBible Fellowship's New Open Forum program. During this time, we're going to open up the phone line to take your call, and each person is invited to give us a call if you have a question or a comment about the Bible, and I'll try to respond by going to the Bible, which is the Word of God. Okay, let's go to the first caller tonight. 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Please go ahead with your call.
14: Can we go to Philippians chapter 2, verse 6 and 8?
13: Okay, Philippians 2, verse 6. Who, being in the form of God, thought it not robbery to be equal with God, but made himself of no reputation, and took upon him the form of a servant, was made in the likeness of men, and being found in fashion as a man, he humbled himself and became obedient unto death, even the death of the cross.
14: Okay, I was reading this yesterday, and last night, in verse 8, it seems to be speaking of two deaths. Am I correct? Or am I reading it wrong?
13: Being found in fashion as a man, he humbled himself and became obedient unto death, even the death of the cross. Well, no, I don't think that we could use this as kind of like a proof text to support the idea that Christ died twice. He did die twice. He did suffer twice. He made payment for sins once, and once he demonstrated that payment. But here, where it says he became obedient unto death, even the death of the cross, it's stressing the terrible nature of the type of death that he died. You know, to be on the cross is to be hanged, and everyone who's hanged is cursed. And it was a shameful death. He was naked. And so it wasn't, in other words, he humbled himself and became obedient unto death. If God left it at that, well, there's all kinds of death. A lot of the death that people die is not so shameful. They might die in their sleep. But this was a shameful death, and he was cursed according to the word of God, the law of God, because he was hanged on a tree, and yet Christ was perfectly obedient to the will of the Father. And we see that obedience in the garden when he's praying, "Father, may this cup pass from me," three times. And then he concludes, "Nevertheless, not my will, but thine be done." And so he continued suffering and going to the cross in 33 AD. And that illustrated what happened at the foundation of the world. Now, the foundation of the world, there was no literal cross, but at what the cross represents, was, which is to be cursed and to die a shameful death, he did experience both those things at the foundation of the world. That's why over in 1 Peter, it says that he bore our sins upon the tree in 1 Peter 2, in verse 24, who his own self bare our sins in his own body on the tree, that we being dead to sin should live unto righteousness. Because it's saying that he bore our sins, it had to be at the foundation of the world. But, you know, why would it say he bore our sins? Now, we can explain the body. He made himself, you know, God equipped Jesus, and Jesus is God. So he made himself a body at the foundation of the world to die. But what about this tree? There was no creation, no trees, no physical trees. It's what the tree represents, which was the cross and to be cursed and to die a shameful death. He did do those things, so it can be said spiritually, he died on the tree.
14: Okay. Thank you, Chris.
13: You're welcome. Thank you for sharing those good verses and your question. And let's go to the next caller tonight. Welcome to our question and answer program. Please go ahead with your call.
14: Hello, Chris. Thank you for E-Bible Fellowship. Can you look at Genesis chapter 6 and read verses 2 and verses 4, verse 2, verse 4, and then go over to Job. I have a couple more verses, Job chapter 1.
13: All right. Genesis 6, verse 2. Well, I'll start in verse 1. And it came to pass when men began to multiply on the face of the earth, and daughters were born unto them, that the sons of God saw the daughters of men, that they were fair, and they took them wives of all which they chose. And Jehovah said, "My spirit shall not always strive with man, for that he also is flesh, yet his days shall be 120 years. There were giants in the earth in those days, and also after that, when the sons of God came in unto the daughters of men, and they bare children to them, the same became mighty men, which were of old, men of renown."
14: Okay, and if you can skip over to Job, book of Job chapter 1, okay, and read verses 4 and 6, and Job 38:7.
13: All right. Job 1, verse 4. And his sons went and feasted in their houses, everyone on his day, and sent and called for their three sisters to eat and to drink with them. Verse 6, now there was a day when the sons of God came to present themselves before Jehovah, and Satan came also among them. And then chapter 38, verse 7.
14: Yeah.
13: When the morning stars sang together and all the sons of God shouted for joy.
14: Okay, my question is, what's the difference between the sons of God in Genesis chapter 6 compared to the sons of God over in Job? And also, the giants, who do they represent?
13: Well,
14: or Genesis.
13: Yeah. Now, in Job, when the sons of God are coming to present themselves before Jehovah and Satan came among them, this would have to be spiritually, because Satan is coming among them. And, you know, by the time of Job, there's been many thousands of years of history, and saints have lived and died and gone to be with the Lord in their spirit essence. And so I think it would have something to do with that, or identify with that. Now, in Genesis 6, where it speaks of the sons of God saw the daughters of men, that's basically classifying who's in view. Who's God talking about? He's talking about sons of God. Who are sons of God? We use the same language today. Children of God. You know, we make reference to an elect child of God or children of God. And whoever says they're a Christian is saying, I'm a child of God. I'm a son of God. And so there was a line of believers back then from the, you know, Abel was a true saved person, and they had children. And so because it was a line of believers, they identified with children of God, sons of God, but there were also daughters of men. And that's pretty descriptive. And basically, it's saying daughters of the world, the daughters of people of the world who are not of that godly line. They don't believe in Jehovah God of the Bible. They believe who knows what, you know, like people today believe a whole lot of things. And so when we read the Bible, especially in the Old Testament, we find one continuous kind of error that the people of God make is they engage in mixed marriages. And again and again, it leads to trouble and it leads to God's judgment. And so here, the sons of God saw the daughters of men, that they were fair, and they took them wives of all which they chose. It's basically the law that would be given later, you know, that you're not to be unequally yoked. That principle has been in place throughout time. And so because that principle has been in place, God is angry. Verse 3, Jehovah said, my spirit shall not always strive with man, and the word strive here is a word that means it means to plead the cause in some places, as you know, God's bringing the gospel at a time when men can be saved would identify with pleading the cause with people, but his spirit will not always plead the cause, as we know very well today. Because God has ended his salvation program for the world at our time. Well, it was similar back then. My spirit shall not always strive with man, for that he also is flesh, yet his days shall be 120 years. And so this is on the heels of the intermarrying between believers and unbelievers. God basically is giving a timeline for judgment that he will, in this chapter, he will commission Noah to build the ark. And Noah has 120 years to build it, and all the events of the flood happen. And verse 4, there were giants in the earth in those days and also after that. Now, there could have been giants. We do read of giants in the Bible. They have various names. The Anakim were said to be giants. And, you know, this is one area where I disagreed with Mr. Camping in his book, where he thought that the people of the day pre-flood were very small people, maybe 3 feet, 3.5 feet tall. And he based that on, I think there was a family found in a mountain cave in Indonesia. And the people there, they were in a cave, but apparently they died by drowning. And so no doubt it was the flood, because the flood went 15 cubits above the highest mountain. And this was a high mountain cave. And we would expect people, as the flood waters rose, if possible, if there was mountains near them, to start going higher and higher up the mountain to escape the flood. And so I think that's correct, that this family of little people, and they were about that size, like 3, 3.5 feet. They were fleeing the flood and they went up into a cave. But the problem is to, you know, take the evidence of just one family and say, well, now this is the usual height for all people pre-flood. I don't think that's sufficient evidence to make that kind of claim. And also, Mr. Camping, in his book, I forget which book, it might have been Time Has an End, he spoke of Noah and his family being as giants, but basically normal height, like 6 foot or a little under 6 foot, but twice as tall as these other people. And that's really what I disagreed with, because, you know, God doesn't use, you know, giants. When we read about them in the Bible, they stand out. They're spectacular. You know, like when Goliath, everyone fears the giant. The giant comes and bring me a man that I will fight. And all Israel shudders with fear. And that's pretty consistent throughout the Bible. Remember when the spies went to search out the land? Part of their evil report was they saw the sons of Anakim there, which were, I think they likened them to trees. They were so tall. And they feared. They feared we can't defeat them. Well, you see, God, I think another consistent principle in the Bible is God doesn't use the great and the mighty. He uses the humble and the lowly. And those, even the Lord Jesus, there was no beauty that he should be desired. And I don't think it fits where you're going to use this one family, Noah and his family, and they're a family of giants. You know, people would tend to listen and fear and respect the giants. And that's not the reaction that the people of God typically get. Well, there is no respect for the children of God normally. So there was problems I felt. One was sort of overgeneralizing. Like for instance, what if they found the giant? What if they found a giant, you know, and do you say, well, everyone was 8 feet tall? No, I think it's overgeneralizing. The small people who were found, it's amazing they did find them, and the consistency of their bones, it was said in the article, was like wet blotting paper. So they were definitely soaked and probably in water for quite a long time as they died. So, and that's, of course, you know, how does flood water get up to a high point in a mountain? And the Bible explains how. But here, there were giants, and I think the giants would have been on par with Goliath or the children of the sons of the Anakim. And so there were giants in the earth in those days and also after that, indicating, you know, a continuance that the giants have always been. And later we know, as God describes them, they're really big men. And so when the sons of God came in unto the daughters of men, again, that's repeating what was in verse 2. Sons of God are the children of the believers, and the daughters of men are the children of non-believers. Like for instance, today, when we're praying for, when I pray for the Family Radio children, they're sons of God. They're sons of the believers. They heard the gospel. They're different. The Family Radio children are different than a lot of people in the world. But at this time, those children, many of them, are doing exactly what these sons of God did pre-flood, which is they're intermingling with the people of the world. And God, you know, these people of the world, God had no plan for, but the sons of God were raised differently. They were raised under the hearing of the gospel. And of course, today, though, there would be a difference, because I think God did save many of those Family Radio children. But when the sons of God came in unto the daughters of men, they married and they bare children to them. To the same became mighty men, which were of old, men of renown. Now, typically what happens, you have the first generation who are knowledgeable, closer to the truth, but they've done something grievous. They've married outside of the faith. They're unequally yoked. Their children will become more apostate. They'll go further astray. And that's also what's happened to the churches and the congregations, you know, as many unsaved entered into the church and they married the few elect, and then their children, they're, you know, going off away from the truth of the Bible. Now, as far as that the children, they bear children who became mighty men, which were of old, men of renown. This men of renown is the same as we find in the book of Revelation, in Revelation chapter 16, where it says in Revelation 16, unfortunately, I've forgotten where it is. But there's a verse that is referring to the people of God, and it literally reads they're men of a name, men of a name. And that's how it reads in the Hebrew here, that men of renown are men of a name. And the name is Christ. The name is Christ. So they still have the name Christ, or Christian, we would say today. And there they have the name that identifies with God. They're sons of God in name only, but no longer are they living like it. And so that's how we understand that.
14: Okay, thank you so much.
13: All right, you're welcome. Thank you for calling. Oh, it is here. It's in Revelation 11. Revelation 11, verse 13. The same hour was there a great earthquake, and the tenth part of the city fell, and in the earthquake were slain of men 7,000, and the remnant were afraid and gave glory to the God of heaven. Okay, so literally, this is saying in the earthquake were slain names of men. So men of a name. And notice here the 10th part of the city fell, and the Bible speaks of a 10th that identify with the believers, and also the remnant. The Bible speaks of a remnant that identify with believers, and the slaying of 7,000, the reference in the time of Elijah, 7,000 that have not bowed the knee to Baal, identify with the believers. So slain names of men in that context has everything to do with Christians who identify as children of God. But thank you for sharing those good verses. And let's go to our next caller tonight. Welcome to our program. Please go ahead with your call.
15: Can we take a look at Ecclesiastes 2:8?
13: Ecclesiastes 2 and verse 8. I gather me also silver and gold and the peculiar treasure of kings and of the provinces. I get me men singers and women singers and the delights of the sons of men as musical instruments and that of all sorts.
15: Okay. Can we compare that to Exodus 19 verse 5?
13: Okay. Exodus 19, 5. Now, therefore, if ye will obey my voice indeed and keep my covenant, then ye shall be a peculiar treasure unto me above all people, for all the earth is mine.
15: And that word peculiar day is the same as in Deuteronomy 7, 6.
13: Okay. Deuteronomy 7, verse 6.
15: Yep.
13: Let's see. For thou art a holy people unto Jehovah thy God. Jehovah thy God has chosen thee to be a special people unto himself, above all people that are upon the face of the earth.
15: That word special is the same as peculiar in Ecclesiastes 2:8, right?
13: Mm-hmm.
15: I'm sorry, we're getting there. I'm just trying to build up a little spiritual meaning here. Can we compare that to Malachi 3:17?
13: Malachi 3:17. And they shall be mine, saith Jehovah of hosts, in that day when I make up thy jewels, and I will spare them as a man spareth his own son that serveth him.
15: Yeah, that word jewels is not the same as in Ecclesiastes 2:8. Okay, there's a point I'm trying to make here. And also in that same verse, Ecclesiastes 2:8, that word delight, right, is translated as hidden in Job 28:11.
13: It's translated as what? Healing?
15: I'm sorry, secret.
13: Job 28
15: in
13: verse 11.
15: Translated secret. Job 11:6. Sorry.
13: Okay. Job 11 verse 6.
15: Yes.
13: And that he would show thee the secrets of wisdom, that they are double to that which is. Know therefore that God exacteth of thee less than thine iniquity deserveth.
15: Yeah, that same word secret is the same as in the word dainty, the word delight in Ecclesiastes 2:8. Okay. And one last one, please. And can we compare that to Job 28:11?
13: Job 28, verse 11.
15: Yes, sir.
13: He bindeth the floods from overflowing, and the thing that is hid bringeth he forth to light.
15: Yes, that word hid is the same as delight in Ecclesiastes 2:8. Okay, this is the last one, please. Can we compare that to Matthew 13:44?
13: Matthew 13:44?
15: Yes, sir.
13: All right, Matthew 13:44. Again, the kingdom of heaven is like unto treasure hid in a field, the which when a man has found, he hideth, and for joy thereof goeth and selleth all that he hath and buyeth that field.
15: Okay, now when we compare all that to Ecclesiastes 2:8, can we say that the silver and the gold are those that God has saved, okay, from the foundation of the world? And as those people learn God's word, right? Of course, they're growing in grace. And as they learn the word of God, you know, they proclaim it. So if you notice at the end of that verse, the word like musical instrument, all sort, mm-hmm. is mentioned on Ecclesiastes 2:8. So I'm guessing that's the gospel going forth, you know, as those people, as God opened up his word to those people. Am I correct with that understanding?
13: Yeah, this is Solomon, and Solomon is often used as a type of Christ. And the name Solomon means peace. And Ephesians 2:14 tells us Christ is our peace. And so the statement, I gathered me also silver and gold and the peculiar treasure of kings and of the provinces. And that's a good emphasis on peculiar treasure. And you could have kept going. I was smiling a little bit because you were pretty much following verses I had written here. And here's one, Psalm 135:4 that uses this word peculiar. It says, for Jehovah has chosen Jacob unto himself and Israel for his peculiar treasure. Jacob have I loved, Esau I hated. The Lord has chose. The word chose identifies with election. And so, yes, even in 1 Peter in the New Testament, in 1 Peter chapter 2, we find describing those who the Lord truly saved, the elect. It says in verse 9, but ye are a chosen generation, a royal priesthood, a holy nation, a peculiar people. They should show forth the praises of him who has called you out of darkness and into his marvelous light. So once we see that, we see, all right, the one who's gathered, Solomon, is often a type of Christ, and has Christ gathered silver, gold, and peculiar treasure? Spiritually, yes. Spiritually, he has, as the people of God are likened to gold and silver, precious stones, jewels. So that fits, and that's when we know, okay, this is a pretty firm, you know, solid spiritual picture. And so the gathering of peculiar treasure of kings and of the provinces, I get me men singers and women singers, and the delights of the sons of men as musical instruments and that of all sorts. And you're correct. You have the right idea, because this is Christ. And it, not only did he gather the treasure with the gospel, you know, the sending forth of the gospel to the world, where people would hear and become saved, and they would be brought into the kingdom of God. So all that has to do with gathering this treasure. But in the Bible, song and musical instruments identify with prophesying or declaring the gospel. We read in 1 Chronicles 25, it says in verse 1, moreover, David and the captains of the host separated to the service of the sons of Asaph and of Heman and of Jeduthun, who should prophesy with harps, with psalteries, and with cymbals. And again, it's repeated in verse 3, the end of the verse, who prophesied with a harp to give thanks and to praise Jehovah. Prophesy with harps, with harps, psalteries, cymbals. Musical instruments are like prophesying, and the playing of them is like prophesying. Remember David, when Saul had an evil spirit that came upon him, and the only thing that soothed his evil spirit was when David played. He played musical instruments, and that's a picture of Saul's a type of really the unsaved within the congregations during the church age, and they would naturally tend towards evil actions, you know, and Satan's, they're unsaved, so they're still under Satan's authority, and Satan would want to stir them up. Thought David, a type of Christ, played, I forget what instrument it was, but he played his musical instrument, may have been a harp, and it quieted Saul's spirit. So the Lord would bring forth the true gospel when, you know, the false teachings were seeking to come forth, the evil spirit, to come against the people of God as typified by David, then the Lord would bring forth the true gospel and it would settle them down temporarily until, of course, the time of the end of the church age, and then they overrun the congregations. So, yeah, and the singing we know from Ephesians chapter 5, it says in verse 19, speaking to yourselves in psalms and hymns and spiritual songs, singing and making melody in your heart to the Lord. Or that's probably not the best verse. Revelation 15 in verse 2, and I saw as it were a sea of glass mingled with fire, and them that had gotten the victory over the beast and over his image and over his mark and over the number of his name stand on the sea of glass having the harps of God. What does that tell us right away? And these are seven angels who are clothed in fine white linen. So they're the saints. They're the elect. The seven churches, each one had an angel unto the angel of the church of Philadelphia. So the seven angels are the elect that were within the seven churches, but God calls us out. And that's why it says they had gotten the victory over the beast. The beast had risen up and had overcome the camp of the saints, but the elect were called out. The seven messengers within the seven churches, they came out and they had harps of God, which means they were going to prophesy. And it says in verse 3, and they sing the song of Moses, the servant of God. And I won't go back there, but you can go back Deuteronomy 32, maybe into chapter 33. Yeah, I think it's Deuteronomy 32. And it speaks of the song of Moses. I can't remember it too well, so I will go back there. Deuteronomy 32. Well, at the end of chapter 31, maybe this is why I was thinking of it. Chapter 31, Deuteronomy 31, 30. And Moses spake in the ears of all the congregation of Israel the words of this song until they were ended. And then in chapter 32, he speaks of bringing judgment on the people of God. In Deuteronomy 32, 43, rejoice, O ye nations, with his people, for he will avenge the blood of his servants, will render vengeance to his adversaries, and will be merciful unto his land and to his people. Moses came and spake all the words of this song in the ears of the people. Yeah, that's not exactly what I was looking for. But in there, it goes into some specifics about judging the people of God, not the world. The people of God. So the song of Moses is judgment that begins at the house of God. And that's why it says they sing the song of Moses and the song of the Lamb, because there was simultaneous truth, gospel information coming forth from the Bible. If we go back to the Great Tribulation, it was judgment upon all churches, no latter rain, no more salvation, no light of the gospel. That's the song of Moses. But there was latter rain tremendous salvation, a great multitude being saved outside the churches among the nations, the Song of the Lamb. And they're being sung or were sung simultaneously, and that meant bringing the gospel. It was what the people of God were proclaiming, because the Lord was opening up these things to us, and that would fit in with getting men singers and women singers, you know, make your sons and daughters to prophesy, as it says in Acts 2, and musical instruments identify with the sending.

0: To you it is commanded, O people, nations, and languages, that at what time ye hear the sound of the cornet, flute, harp, sackbut, psaltery, dulcimer, and all kinds of music, ye fall down and worship the golden image that Nebuchadnezzar the king set up. Four times this is declared for universality, indicating this is something worldwide, and it has to do with the church that has come under the power and authority of Babylon, or Satan has taken his seat as the man of sin, and he is now insistent that his gospel be upheld, that everyone bow the knee to his image that he sets up. Remember the image of the beast of Revelation 13? And that's why the musical instruments, that this is what the churches across the earth are proclaiming. They're going to worship the beast. The man of sin is taking his seat in the temple, showing himself that he is God. And so no man can buy or sell. You can't bring a gospel message unless you have the mark of the beast. And that would indicate you're under the power and authority of Satan. But there was Shadrach, Meshach, and Abednego who refused to bow down. And this, you know, we see the significance in four instances. Six musical instruments are mentioned three times, totaling 18. And in the fourth instance, five musical instruments are mentioned to total 23. 23, the number of Great Tribulation, the judgment on the church was 23 years. And this is the proper way of looking at music in the Bible. You know, some people have a strange idea out there that you have to sing everything in the Bible, that, it's related to the vowel points and all these other things. No, that's nonsense. The proper way of looking at how God uses music in the Bible is to understand the spiritual meaning of the words song and psalm and hymn and the various musical instruments, and what's a singing man and what's a singing woman. And then you come to learn the music of the Bible, the spiritual meaning of it, which points to the truth of the gospel, the truth of Scripture. It has absolutely nothing to do. People are on some kind of, phantom chase. They're chasing something that doesn't exist when they're trying to find some sort of code, musical code that promises much, but so far from everything I've heard, delivers nothing, absolutely nothing. And sometimes I wonder, because people who are listening to these things, they know better. They know better. They should know better, and they do know better. But they are preferring them. They are opting. They're making a conscious choice to go after things that lead to nowhere rather than following the truth of the Bible. That's what we do. We follow God's word, and nothing else. But thank you for calling and sharing. And let's go to our next caller tonight, our last caller, unfortunately. Welcome to our open forum program. Please go ahead with your call.
1: Okay. Could you just read Isaiah 38, verse 10?
0: Isaiah 38, verse 10?
1: Yeah.
0: Well, start in verse 9. The writing of Hezekiah, king of Judah, when he had been sick and was recovered of his sickness, I said, in the cutting off of my days, I shall go to the gates of the grave. I am deprived of the residue of my years.
1: I looked up that word grave, and it's the word Sheol. Sheol, I don't know if I'm pronouncing that right. But what do you think this ties in with? You know, it says the gates of hell shall not prevail against us. Could we read it like the gates of hell rather than the gates of the grave? And how would that tie in with our day?
0: Well, yeah, she can. It, she

0: Sheol is the only word translated hell in the Old Testament, and it's equally translated grave or hell. So yeah, now it's Hezekiah, who is a type of Christ, and he had been sick and was recovered of his sickness. And sickness in the Bible can point to sin sickness. And it goes on to say, said in the cutting off of my days, I shall go to the gates of hell and deprived of the residue of my years. Yeah, he's referring to in the year 701 BC, and he began to reign in 715 BC, that there was the, you know, it was quite a year. The enemy Assyrians came against Jerusalem, and they threatened Judah and Jerusalem. There was a great army, 185,000, and that's when the Lord struck them dead in one night. They woke up and they were all dead men, and the king of Assyria fled to his own land where his sons killed him. But that was the time when Hezekiah also was sick and about to die, but the Lord, through Isaiah, told him what to do, you know, put something on his sickness and he would recover. And he was given extension of life, 15 years, until the year 686 BC. So, yeah, I don't understand. There's a lot of very interesting things. For instance, in 709 BC, in Hezekiah's sixth year, Israel in the north was defeated by the same Assyrian army, and they ceased to exist. That's when, you know, the Assyrians planted people from other nations in the area where the 10 tribes used to be. And from 709 to 686, you know, from when Hezekiah would die at the end of the 15 years, that's 23 years. So that's very interesting number. So is the 6 years, is 2300 evening mornings, is a period of 6 years and almost 4 months. So there just seems to be some things that are going on here that I'm not quite sure how they all fit together, and the extension of life and it's related to the sundial, that, you know, if the sundial goes back 10 degrees, and a sundial, 10 degrees on a sundial would be like 40 minutes, but it does point to, you know, added time to the day, because the time had gone down and now is going backward. You know, supernatural miracle that God did, but it means a long day, a longer day, and extension, just like the 15 years, extension of life. And it had to do with the remnant, because it said that I am deprived of the residue of my years, and the word residue is the word remnant. And also, when he was sick, he turned his face to the wall and wept. Very odd for someone who represents the Lord Jesus Christ, and also for a child of God. What does the Bible tell us about death? To die is gain. So the child of God, you know, we don't seek it, but if we happen to die, well, thank God, thank the Lord. We're going to be with the Lord and in a far better place. But the wall can represent salvation. So I think the picture there, turning to the wall, is there's still more to save. There's still more to save. And that's the reason for the extension of time. It would have to do spiritually with God saving more of his people. And I can see all the pieces, but I don't understand how to put the puzzle together. So I can't really say more than that.
1: Okay. Yeah, it's interesting. Thanks for sharing.
0: You're welcome. Thank you for calling and sharing. And I would like to thank everyone for joining us tonight and sharing your questions and comments, and especially the Bible verses we had a chance to read and consider. But we have come to the end of our program. May you have a good night, and may the Lord's perfect will be done.
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0: 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I'm Marcus Allen, and I hope you're ready to jam with us today.
1: I hope they're ready, Marcus. I'm Dr. James Smith Jr. We're ready for the jam. We come on every Monday, WWDB, 860 AM. You know what we do? We dive into the wins, the wounds, and the wisdom of high-performing leaders.
0: Listen, we're going to be a little bit north of that reggae tone, right? Because Tish Guerrero has brought Miami with her brother. Mm. Like, I went to meet Tish earlier today, our guest who's on the show today, and man, when I saw her, I was like, I feel like I'm in Miami, right? I knew this was going to be a great show, Jim. I also, you know, Tish is what I call the Keep It 100 champion. Mm. She keeps it real. She don't give no, like, she going to give it to you straight. She's going to be direct. Now, she's not going to be mean. She's going to be kind. Not nice, but kind. I've known Tish for a long time. She served on a board in which, when I was the first go-around as a CEO.
1: Right.
0: She was a board member. And okay. I never told her this, but I remember when I first heard her talk, and she was talking with the executive search firm, and I was like, oh my God, I ain't gonna like her. I already can tell I'm not gonna like her.
1: Why? What was it about what she was saying?
0: She was just, I guess it was the confidence, mm-hmm. it was the strength, and seeing that from a white woman, and I'm a black man about to go into a CEO role, I was like, oh, we gonna butt heads. I already could see it, right? And I couldn't have been more wrong. Tish and I have become great friends over the last almost 2 decades. And also for over 2 decades, she's been working with CEOs, advisory boards, and executive teams, and has continued to just really pour into folks. And so I'm happy to call her my friend, and I'm happy to welcome her to the show today.
1: I'm thrilled, too. I feel energy immediately. And when she walked into the studio, I mean, that energy just filled the room. And I was going to say I like her outfit, but my daughter would say, Dad, it's not outfit, it's her fit. So her fit is amazing. Mm. Are you kidding me? She walked in, I'm like, okay, she owns Beasley. That's just had that look. So I'm looking forward to getting to know her. I won't get to know her at the level that you know, because you have deposits in the bank. But something tells me, when I leave the studio today, I'm going to leave richer than when I walked in.
0: Oh, my God. Well, let me borrow some of that money. But yes.
1: Let me just speak to what you talked about a little bit about authenticity.
0: Yes.
1: You know, in life, as a consultant, I hear people say all the time, I'm one way at work and I'm one way at home.
0: Right.
1: And I wonder, why can't you be you wherever you go? And something tells me that Tish doesn't have a problem with bringing her authentic self to every room she walks in.
0: Maybe sometimes the problem is she brings it. Oh, no, I'm joking. I'm just joking. Doc, successful focused leaders like Tish jam every day. They have their rhythm, their beat, their purpose. On the show, on the jam, we build a space for leaders just like Tish to share their experiences, good and bad, and their vision for the future. So before I bring Tish on, let me give you a little bit of flavor of who she is and what she's accomplished.
1: Oh, boy.
0: Yeah, yeah.
1: Tish, this is long. Yeah, this is long list.
0: I'm trying to truncate it because, you know, she got so much on here. But Tish is the founder and CEO of Candor Management Consulting, where she has spent nearly 2 decades helping CEOs and executive teams navigate the people dynamics that determine whether organizations fail or thrive.
1: That's huge.
0: Since 2007, she has partnered with companies ranging from high growth startups to Fortune 500 enterprises, helping leaders strengthen alignment, address challenges head on, and build executive teams capable of driving lasting results. And lastly, she's an award-winning author, speaker, podcast host, and executive coach. Man, I'm glad we played that song because I think Tish may be a little Jamaican. Tish is known
1: for a lot of jobs, man, right?
0: Tish is known for her direct approach, practical insights, and ability to uncover the issues that often go unspoken. Tish says, because strong businesses are built on aligned teams and clear decisions, I support leaders in navigating challenges, strengthening team dynamics, and driving outcomes that stick. Welcome to the jam, Tish.
1: Whoa.
2: Is right. My Whoa. Fit better have some big shoes here because I've got lots to talk about.
0: Yes, you do.
1: And you came all the way from Miami to join
2: Miami's
1: us today.
2: Miami's not that far, Dr. James, but yes. I did get on a plane, which was canceled, so I had a second plane. But I came because I would never miss this.
0: I love that.
2: And I have a family here, so there's a warmth to Philadelphia for me.
1: You went to Penn, right?
2: I did. I went to Penn many years ago, but I love
0: Like 5, 10 years ago?
2: Yes. Yeah, something like on that. One side.
0: Okay, all right. Got it.
2: No, but I love the vibe here. And it's a different vibe than Miami. And the people are different here, too, because I think they're more family and connected, and I love that connection. Miami's fun. It's good for the second stage of my life. But where I grew my children and their morals and values and started my life, I think there would be no better place than Philly. Yeah.
1: You talked about a different vibe. I've met a lot of consultants and coaches and experts. You have a different vibe.
2: Do I?
1: You do. I think it was Kurt Cobain who said, I'd rather be hated for who I am than loved for who I'm not.
2: Mm. Well, my kids remind me that their friends are scared of me because I have this confident intensity.
1: Yeah. Mm.
2: And I just smile and say, well, good, that everyone will be marching the right way.
0: How long have you had that? Like, how long have you been told that about yourself?
2: Gosh, you know, when I was very young, someone said to me, you have a pretty big mouth. You should be an attorney. And I think I was 7 at the time, by the
0: way.
2: Wow. And I did think, you know what? That's not a bad idea. I love arguing. And not to the arguing, I have to be right. I just love the banter of, you know, proving your case, being confident about what you believe in. And I'm okay with actually being wrong because I'm not right a lot. But I like the whole getting there. And so I did go to college thinking law school until I took a law class. And I went, oh, God, this is not for me.
0: Right.
2: I knew. So I didn't do the whole journey to the law school and then find out I didn't love it. And I decided to do business. And then I opened up Candor right after I graduated. Well, that's not true. I opened up a dog daycare and boarding called Doggy World Daycare when I graduated from college. That was my first business.
1: Wow. It's good stuff. Marcus, I can't wait to unpack this. Tish has a lot to share, and I'm looking forward to getting into it. But before we do, you know, this time, every show, we have our question of the day. We go out to our Jam fam with our social media, and we say, do you have any questions for the guests? And we do have a question. This one comes from Charmaine Thompson of Philadelphia, PA. Tish, this is for you. She says, in your opinion, what's the most common leadership problem that leaders think is one thing, but it's actually something else entirely? Let me read it again. In your opinion, what's the most common leadership problem that leaders think is one thing, but it's actually something else entirely?
2: It's a great question. And I would say consistently it's that they never think they're part of the problem.
1: Ooh.
2: And most times when I'm introduced to a senior leader, could be CEO, could be anyone on a journey of being managing of others, they come to me with a problem that's everyone else. And I unpack all that because I know initially the minute I hear that from them that they have not recognized that maybe they're part of the problem. So I would say consistently, if you see a problem, you are playing some role. You may not be the cause and you may not be the solution, but you play a part. And the minute you recognize that, you're solving the right problem.
1: Yeah. Your answer reminds me of when I wrote one of my books. It's called The No Excuse Guide to Success, no matter what your boss or life throws at you. And I got hats made that said no excuses. And I would wear the hat when I traveled to gigs, and invariably someone would say, I like that. My husband needs one. My daughter needs one. My mother needs one. They never said, I need one.
2: Mm.
1: Not realizing that they're part of the problem.
0: Well, I'll tell you, my one of my mentors would always, like when I first took on the role as CEO, and I, you know, there's really no book or class you can take to become a CEO, right? You get thrown in and you figure out if you're one or not. And so he said to me something that I try to remember, even I think it plays in other parts of our lives, but he said, when something good happens, give your team the credit for it. When something bad happens, you take ownership and responsibility for it.
1: That's good.
0: And I think, Tish, to your point, I think oftentimes, you know, those types of leaders who don't understand that, they really haven't grasped what leadership really means, right? They don't take ownership of, if this ship is sinking, then that's on me. And whether I caused it or not isn't the question. The question is, do I deserve to be in the seat to stop it from happening?
2: No, it's so true. And it's funny, Dr. James, I wrote 2 books,
1: right?
2: The Head Trash series, because the first one, people didn't think they had head trash. Right. So when I wrote the second one, which is about others around you, everybody thought that's great. So you're right. I think most times people aren't always honest with themselves, but I do believe we all have a mirror. And it's just getting the courage to look in the mirror the right way. And that's where coaches and mentors all play a great part. They should be someone that has you look at the mirror of what's really there.
0: Right.
2: And sometimes that's not easy to hear at first.
1: Yeah. And I think about what you said about the leader taking accountability. When they do it, they have to do it authentically. We had a coach here for a number of years, we as in Philadelphia Eagles, Andy Reid. And we would lose, and Andy would say, I have to do a better job. That got tired. Be specific around what you have to do differently. Right. What are you going to do to hold yourself accountable?
0: Yeah, I think that
2: makes sense. When he went to Kansas City, he knew what to do then for some reason. Hello? My husband still gets so angry over that.
0: Oh. So maybe, Doc, it wasn't Andy that was the problem. Right? Mm-hmm. So, like, you got to follow that and say, because he didn't change how he does what he does, right? His leadership style didn't change, right? And so maybe sometimes I think the answer is more boring than people want to hear.
1: Right.
0: And, like, you keep hearing the same thing and people don't understand, like, well, sometimes you got to be patient. And it takes time to get to a success. Yeah. And the process is supposed to be the thing that we focus on. That's what's going to really produce the person, produce the organization, produce the result you want. And we live in a day and age now where nobody has any patience.
1: Mm.
2: And Andy wouldn't be enough by himself to change. It's a team.
0: Yeah.
2: And so no matter what role you're in, sport or business, it's the team you build. And you have to remember that everyone has to row the same way. And I think for them, that probably was half the problem. The team wasn't jiving.
0: Right. And I think people don't understand, like in sports too, like as a CEO of a company, I'm making the decisions. As a head coach, you're not making the decisions about the culture that's going to be there, right? You got to do the best you can with the players. But all the other things that matter, the front office, all the people that work there, that's not your responsibility, right? And so, I'm kind of mixed when it comes to how much credit for losses and credit for culture that coaches should take on, because they're not ultimately the leader. They're a leader, but they're not the leader.
1: Well, the star always gets the most accolades as well as the most criticism. It plays a role. If you're the star, you're the boss, you're the leader. Sometimes it pays the big bucks to be in that role.
0: I got a question before we go to break, Tish, for you. Like, who is the leader that you look to? Like for me, like, I have this. I was telling my wife last week. I said I have my mastermind group. And so my mastermind group is my imaginary leadership board of directors. And so on that leadership, I have Barack Obama. I have Martin Luther King. I have Malcolm X. I have Steve Jobs. And then I have Jesus as the chair, right?
1: Where do you have Flavor Flav on that?
0: Oh, well, Flavor Flav got fired before we even start hiring. So for you, who are those top leaders that you think about, like when you're in a bind or you're thinking about an issue or challenge that you're involved in?
2: It's a tough
0: question. Who do you
2: want
0: to emulate?
2: Yeah, I mean, I don't think there are many out there, quite honestly, that I would say.
0: Or live or dead.
2: You know, I do think of myself.
0: Okay.
2: As the person I do talk to myself, by the way.
0: You sound like Snoop Dogg. I like to thank myself for all my hard work.
2: No, but I mean, I talk to myself because I'm a hard critic.
0: Yes.
2: And so no one's going to be harder on me than me. There are people I do look at, but it's such a variety. There's the business, there's in Hollywood, there's in, because you can't miss it in social media. And for me right now, I mean, I have to say it's just how people make decisions, and I think it's situational. So there'll be things I say, like, oh, I like the way they did that. I'm going to take that kernel. Or I don't like the way they did that.
1: Right.
2: So to me, it's a little bit more broad, but not as one person.
0: Well, hold that thought. Hold on, because I got a rebuttal to that. I have a complimentary comment to that. But do not move. You are listening to The Jam right here on WWDB 860 AM. And we are just getting warmed up with the uber-talented Tish Scolaro. I promise you, we have more extraordinary moments to get to. Tish is about to open up about her business leadership management toolkit. Don't you dare touch that dial. We'll be right back. This is The Jam. I'm Marcus Allen with legendary Dr. James Smith Jr. Stay right there.
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0: We are pumping it up as we get our jam on the day. You're listening to The Jam on WWDB 860 AM. I am Dr. James Smith Jr. alongside my co-host, the magical one, Marcus Allen. With the one and only Trish Calero. Marcus, before we went to the break, you said you had a compliment and then you had a bone to pick. And I'm like, which one he going to go first? And then I know from there, we talked a little bit about what sparked Tish up to this point.
1: Yeah.
0: But I wanted to elaborate.
1: I was actually in agreement in a sense. I always think about leaders there's nobody who's perfect, right? But one of the things that Tish said really resonated with me in terms of looking inside. And so I was sharing with her during a break that when I was growing up, and as an adult, I sometimes look back on that 12-year-old Marcus Allen who was just, like, had not had a real taste of the world, was not yet cynical, had not had all the scars that, you know, this Marcus Allen has, and how he looked at the impact that he wanted to have on the world. To me, those are the best leaders. Those leaders who don't allow the challenges of life to jade them. Yeah. And so I think, Tish, that makes a lot of sense to me that you looked at yourself, right? Because since I've known you and we've been through some stuff, right, you've always been like that person who had a good thing to say and was always solution oriented and focused on how do we get to the result that makes everyone somewhat happy,
2: yeah,
1: right? And some of the work we did at Achievability, working with formerly homeless families who we were putting in housing. And so Tish and I would sit in a boardroom with all these people at the table and everybody want the same result.
0: Yeah,
1: but everyone had a different way to get there, and Tish was a lot of times the voice, the leveling voice in the room that helped me as a CEO to be like, okay, if I don't have anybody else, I got one board member I can count on.
2: Everybody had a journey that they wanted from it. We just wanted Achievability to be successful. That was the difference.
1: Yeah.
0: When did you learn that perspective? Think about the way you approach your business, approach your clients. There's a certain methodology, a protocol, or direction you're taking people. When did that start?
2: Very young, survival. You know, there were a lot of things growing up, wonderful parents, but they were not of great means. So a lot of it was on me. When I said I wanted to go to college, I said, well, you better save up. When I wanted to go to this special all-girls private school, I hope you're getting a job. So it was living with knowing if I wanted it, I had to work for it, or I wasn't getting it. So I think that is one of the things that keep me real about that it's a tough journey, but you're going to get through it. And that's how I do my coaching, which is I don't sugarcoat that it's going to be easy or that everything's going to work out the way you think, because it never does. But I do say we're going to get there, and I'll get there with you. Which is what I didn't always have. I was always alone getting where I had to be.
0: Marcus, check this out. You know, I do my research before we go on.
1: Yes.
0: I saw this video of Tish, and she was being interviewed, and she was talking about her coaching style. And I quote, she said, you better be ready for me. You better be ready for me. As a matter of fact, the first 30 days, you're not going to like me. Mm. Talk to us about that,
2: sure.
0: Tish.
2: Well, look, most times people want to hear the good. And the things that are more challenging, you know, you have to figure out that person. How do I deliver that message? And I have to say, I do tailor it a little bit to the person's sensitivity, but I'm delivering it. Mm. And the first 30 days is usually when I'm uncovering whatever it is I'm going to uncover that's going to help you, help your business, get your team organized. And I'm honest with them to say, look, I build my project scope with a couple of months because you're not going to like me month one.
0: Mm.
2: And you won't know how to get rid of me month three, but we'll worry about that later. But month one, you're going to be ready to say, I don't want to talk to her anymore, or I don't like the way I felt. And so I do want people to realize I will be with you, but I am going to share what no one shared, or I'm going to give you perspective that you haven't looked at, because that's why I'm here.
1: And I love that you don't just come off the top, like off the top of your head. You are researched, right? And you're certified in DISC, right?
2: Yes.
1: Tell our audience what DISC is and how you use that to help certain groups and teams.
2: Sure. So DISC is one of many behavioral profiles. And what I find about having that is that where people get stuck is on their behaviors, not their skills. But it's the things they don't always see because they have a perception of themselves. And so when you take any profile that's going to give you your behaviors, it will then highlight how you act, how you make decisions, the way you bring yourself to meetings or a situation, and the things that are your blind spots. And I have to start there. I've learned over all these years what they are by meeting someone for 5 minutes. And it's scary because I don't like that I have that skill, by the way, especially when I'm with family, because I know exactly who's giving me the BS. But if I did that right away with someone in business and didn't have something tangible for them, I don't know if they'd believe me. And so any profile, I love DISC because it's very natural. It's not over-assuming. You don't need me actually to read it. You could do it on your own. I do think it helps identify the journey. This is what we're going to work on. You agree. This is how you wrote about yourself. Let's now take it from there. And it has made it easier for people to digest feedback.
1: What's your DISC assessment? Your ID?
0: ID.
2: Yeah.
0: ID.
2: So DISC is broken down exactly in its acronym, D-I-S-C. Ds are drivers, Is are influencers, Ss are planners, and Cs are compliance drivers. Mm-hmm. And I am no S or C, but I married a C. I am a D, D-I. So I'm a doer that likes to drive, and I bring people along for the ride. You're an ID, so you like to bring people along for your drive. So there's just a little bit of a difference.
1: And what is Dr. James? What is Dr. James?
0: And you're a half hour of knowing.
2: Yeah, that. I would say you're in the D family, but you're probably an I first.
0: Depends on whether I'm angry or not.
2: You don't get angry long. Yeah. But I would say you're not abrupt, and I'm abrupt. And you're more gentle, so I'd probably think you're an ID if I were to guess.
1: Yeah. My DISC said I was equally a D as I was an I, which I thought was interesting.
2: It is, because you probably vacillate, but knowing you, your sensitivity to others does overcome your need for speed.
1: Yeah.
2: Where I'm the complete opposite. I just want to get it done, and I may sensitively think about how to do that after I've done it.
1: Now, what are the challenges of being a person like you, a DI? What are your challenges?
2: I'm overwhelming.
1: Okay.
2: You know, I will work at a very rapid pace, and if you can't get comfortable with me and tell me what you really want to tell me, I'll just bulldoze right over, unfortunately.
0: Now, most leaders love control. How do you get them to acquiesce or to see the value in them turning their volume down when you're in the room?
2: Well, one, I don't take control ever. I always make it comfortable for them to be the decision maker. And so for someone who wants control, they have to feel like they're in control. But I do show them where being in control is very limiting. And it's not going to help you succeed or your team or even like in your family. I mean, you know, these things are life skills. And so when you're controlling versus liking control, you lose out. And no one who likes control wants to lose. So as long as I manufacture situations where they're seeing how too much control is limiting, it's actually the opposite of what they want.
0: And how do you get them to see their stuff? Because we mentioned earlier around being candid and sharing their truth, but you hold up the mirror to them and they get a chance to see that person looking at them. How do you get them to own it?
2: Not easy for everyone. I mean, some own it but don't react quick enough. Others take a long time to own it and know how to sustain it. I would say tell stories about what others go through that are similar, because I think if you could see yourself in that situation and someone else also has been there, you get more comfortable that there's not something wrong with you. So the first thing is to realize this is not a bad thing. This is a healthy thing, right? That's the whole premise on head trash. You get yourself unhealthy because it's in your head. It's all healthy. And so when I give them examples of what something looks like through another lens and the pros and cons, then all of a sudden you start to think about yourself and where it's impacting you. And then you start to get comfortable with, wait a minute, I've done that. Or I think I do that. And then they're telling me what they're doing. I was like, you know, I think you do that.
1: I remember when you were like, we did head trash and we were having conversations. And I just thought it was just so amazing how you were helping people deal with stuff that they wouldn't even associate with their profession, with their title. And I'm looking at your book here. This is the first book you did, Head Trash. And on the front of the book, you have like the picture of someone's face or head. And inside, you have control, insecurity, arrogance, paranoia, anger, fear, and guilt. What made you like that's a very negative way to start off a book. Right? So tell me about like what went into you doing Head Trash.
2: Sure.
1: Like, how did you get here?
2: not planned like everything else Adi does in the moment. I was working on a project with another consultant, and we were working with a CEO that needed to have a very difficult conversation with the leadership team. And we coached, we wrote the message, and then they never delivered it. And so I looked over at my colleague and I said, what is wrong? We did everything. And he said, you know, it's the head trash. I looked over and said, oh my God, his name was Tim Thomas, and we co-authored the books together. I said, I love that. I go, what is that? He goes, you know, that's junk that sits in your head. I said, you know, we should write a book about that. I bet other people have that. He goes, what do you know about writing a book? I go, nothing. That's why we're going to do it.
3: The driver.
2: There's
3: the driver.
2: And so whenever you tell Tish no, that's how I got to college. I mean, it's funny, sad story, but I got into Penn. When someone says, you can't get into Penn, that's an Ivy. You're not good enough for that. I go, really?
1: You're not Ivy material.
2: Right. Exactly what they said.
1: That's crazy.
2: So, yeah, that's how Head Trash came about. Now, it took 2.5 years to write because we had 12 emotions that we then brought to 7, because when you start to think about root cause, like what's it really?
1: Mm-hmm.
2: It was these 7. And then we used it with our businesses to make sure we were right, at least according to us. And so it takes time to take this statement and say these are the 7. But I would find hard pressed for someone to give me a story about head trash that doesn't stem from one of these 7.
1: Of those 7, we got a minute here before break. Which one would you say is the worst? Of those 7. Or at
2: depends.
1: Least in your experience. Like,
2: well,
1: you
2: know,
1: dealt
2: it depends. If it's about business, it's fear.
1: Yep. Fear. Yep.
2: Right? Okay. If it's about, because these are life skills. Mm-hmm. If it's about personal, it's anger. And I can tell you more about that when we come back from break.
1: Look at you.
0: Speaking of coming back, I sound like a podcast host over here.
1: Yeah, she does.
0: We're talking about head trash. We're talking about junk in the trunk. When we get back, on the Jam, WWDB 860 AM, Marcus Allen and Dr. James Smith Jr. We're here with Tish, the leadership behavior performance expert, and she has some more gifts for us. We'll see you on the other side.
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0: old school right there. Welcome back to the jam right here on WWDB 860 AM. I am Marcus Allen. I'm with my good friend, Dr. James Smith Jr., who is in the building, and we are still jamming with the extremely talented organizational dynamics, just inspirational, smart business champion, Tish Guerrero. That music you just heard, well, we're going to get back to that, but that music you just heard was Got to Be Real by Cheryl Lynn. It was Tish's theme song, which I think we can all agree underlines exactly who she is.
1: Got to be real. I'm still over here dancing. I know me old school, I'm a bop person. Bop, bop, bop to you.
0: I can do the line to that too. That's a line. That's a whole line dance right there, brother.
1: I'm still jamming. But right now I want to jam a little bit with the segment called Just What the Doctor Ordered. Now, Marcus, we've been friends, colleagues for a long time.
0: Yes.
1: And I think I know you a little bit. One of the things I know, I believe, is that you like to drive. You always, you live in Delaware, you in the city every other day. You just like, that brother just drives like nuts. With that said now, I want you to think, work with me. You're in your car right now. What's in the front seat with you? Not parts of the car, but items that you brought with you for the ride. What's in the front seat?
0: Probably my bag, my laptop.
1: Mm-hmm. Okay.
0: Yeah.
1: Your bag, your laptop. I have my keys.
0: Something to drink.
1: I had something to drink, water, my phone, my glasses. Why are those items in the front seat with us?
0: Because I need them. Like, I may need to get to them. I don't want to forget them when I get out either.
1: That's right. You want it in close proximity.
0: Yes, absolutely.
1: Now, you're still in your car. What's in your back seat?
0: I don't know, maybe my golf clubs.
1: You got the clubs in the back seat, not in the trunk.
0: You probably got them in the trunk.
1: Why are those items in our back seat? We talked about priority. Now we're talking about second.
0: Well, they're not as important to me. I don't need them as much, right?
1: And what's in your trunk?
0: What's in my trunk? Stuff I probably don't even know, like stuff I barely use.
1: Now, I liken this example to life.
0: Mm.
1: To know me is to know what's in my front seat of life. If we consider elements of diversity, you got race, gender, marital status, thinking style, to get to know me, religion, to get to know me, is to have a front seat conversation with me. To get me to know me a little bit, back seat.
0: Right.
1: Trunk, I don't even know. So I think in life, to be a good leader, to be an exemplary leader, you need to have front seat conversations with the people who work for you. Because if you're having that front seat conversation, you're getting to know them.
0: Yes.
1: You're getting to know that God is first in my life. You're getting to know that I have two sons that are autistic and nonverbal. So I'm going to talk special needs.
0: Yes.
1: I'm a big Philadelphia sports fan. Front seats for me.
0: Right.
1: The unfortunate part about, I worked in corporate for 14 years. I only had one manager in those 14 years that got in my front seat.
0: Mm.
1: So 11 years of working with people who saw the body but did not feel the soul. And the best way to get into someone's front seat is not to ask them, it's to share what's in your front seat first. You roll your window down. And I think it's one of the reasons why Tish is so darn successful. She lives in your front seat.
0: Right.
1: Because if you don't give it and she doesn't give it, we're not going on that journey of life. So I believe in general, to be a better manager, better leader, to create more trust, you got to have those front seat conversations.
0: You see why he's the best at what he does, Tish?
2: I see
0: what he just did with that? I like where you went with that, Doc. And I love that front seat conversation because I believe, like, when you're trying to keep it real with, like, your staff, your people, if you don't disarm them by sharing your stuff, like, Tish, you came in and you disarmed our entire audience because you said, I have these things and here are my weaknesses.
1: Bam.
0: So now you just open it up for people to say, okay, well, let me tell you about my stuff, right? And so as a leader, I've always, I know I haven't always been successful, but I've always wanted to make sure that people felt comfortable, like to open up to me and understand that I'm not going to judge you, right? I'm here. I got my own stuff. Here's my front seat stuff, and I like some of the stuff I didn't tell you on my front seat is I got like an empty wrapper from a burger I ate the other day. You know what I'm saying? And I want you to see that and be okay with, Marcus, I still get in your car with you, right? Even though you nasty.
1: And I like that you said you don't judge them because oftentimes when someone's sharing what's in their front seat, the person will say, that shouldn't be there.
0: Right.
1: That's you should think about that too much. Right. You haven't walked in my shoes for 65 years to tell me how to think.
0: Right.
1: And items change in our car from the trunk to the front seat based on our circumstances. Tish, what do you think about some of that?
2: Well, one, I have Razzles. with your old gum candies in my front seat with me because I love the energy and the sweetness.
3: Oh.
2: Because I drove a lot. I used to drive to New York 4 days a week from Philadelphia because I believed clients should see me pre-COVID. Mm. So 6 hours a day on a good day when there wasn't a lot of traffic. So lots of razzles. And I think head trash came from that because of the road rage that I was having. I would have all seven emotions just going to the Lincoln Tunnel. So I do think driving is a great analogy. And, you know, it's interesting. Giving people who I am was probably why I have been able to uncover situations. CEOs will always say to me, how did you find that out? You just met them. How could that be? I once had one person say, I can't believe you found that out in an hour. It's unbelievable. And it's because I'm vulnerable and I make myself vulnerable. There's two things I believe in. One, share about you first. And two, make them laugh. I love humor.
0: Yeah.
2: I'm a goofy. Well, I'm not goofy. My husband said, you're not goofy, Tish. But I am sarcastically funny. So I will knock me in a way to be humorous, to get you comfortable. But I also knock me because I can. I'm okay with it. So humor and being vulnerable are two very important components, I believe, for leadership. Because it gets you to get people to trust. And trust is the biggest thing you need to be able to build with others if you want to be a great leader.
0: So Tish, speaking of trust, I think your song kind of speaks to that, right? That, you know, got to be real. How does this soundtrack play in your head when you're working with a client or, you know, on a consulting gig? Like, what does this song speak to for you?
2: No, well, first of all, I have to make you laugh. How I have this song and my kids were in recently because I had a birthday celebration and they were home. And I said, listen, I need my coming out song. And I'm also going to use this for this fabulous radio show. What do you think of this song? And I said the words, the name of it, to be real. Like, oh, I don't know if I know that song. I said, well, listen, so then we used AI, which everyone should learn how to use AI in some way. And I gave my background and they came out with all these songs that came out. And there were a few others and I played them all. And then I played Got to Be Real. And my son and daughter went, oh, Mom, that's so you.
1: Yes.
2: So I got a 23 and a 22-year-old who don't even know that song will go, Mom, that speaks you. Why? Because I am the real deal. And good, bad, or ugly, I'm going to be that person who will always get you where you need to go. And it won't be easy. And I'm going to tell you that. So that's why I love that song. I'm also a huge 70s and 80s music person. So I go to clubs that just play 80s music because I love it. Love to dance. And that's a song that she did in 1970.

0: do this. I learned something with this.
1: That jam.
0: Yeah, what's that jam up?
1: Yeah, personal and professional. I would say I love family and friends. I love to entertain. And I have an estranged relationship with my sister. So I think that was a failure. I couldn't get to work right. What that taught me is sometimes you just can't help people who don't want to be helped. And I just had to move on. But I had many years where I tried and it just didn't work. So I think that was it. I've made many decisions that didn't always work out the way I thought in business, but I always picked myself up real quick and moved on. And I think the biggest challenge for me personally is I don't know how to enjoy success. And I mean success in like a great vacation, not success in business, everything in life. I'm always on to the next thing because I grew up with very little and I'm always afraid it's going to be taken. So I'm always on to what's the next thing that I could have so that I know I'm going to be okay. I'll never shake that.
0: Yeah, that's a mindset issue. I remember when I was raising money and a guy told me one time, he said, Marcus, it doesn't matter how much money, and he was a billionaire. He said, it doesn't matter how much money a person has, because if they grew up in poverty and they still have that poverty mindset, no matter how much money they got, it'll never be enough.
1: And that's me.
0: Right. It'll never be enough. And they are always thinking that it's going to go away. Right. And so that helped me to understand, because I grew up in poverty. I said, well, I just want to, I live from surplus. Like, I always believe that the deal of a lifetime happens every week, not every lifetime. And so if something doesn't happen, I'm just like, oh, it's going to happen again. I'm going to have another opportunity. I'm going to have another shot. Right. I'm going to have, if all the money in my bank goes away tomorrow, money's going to appear somehow. It's going to happen. And so I think that's thank you for being vulnerable about that. Now, are you willing to do something about it? Because you say that's just you. So are you, you think there's a problem for you? Do you think it's something that you want to address or no?
1: I don't know if it's a problem. I mean, I would like to enjoy stuff longer than I give myself 24 hours for everything. Okay. You're allowed to be angry at someone for 24 hours.
2: Wow.
1: You're allowed to celebrate a win for 24 hours and you can be sad for 24 hours. After that, it's a new day. And that's what I live by. And that's how I've overcome many disappointments or bad situations, is I gave myself the 24 hours. So I don't think I'll change that, unfortunately and fortunately, because I do like the compartments I put things in so I can move forward.
0: Okay.
1: I just hope that isn't what my kids do. I do think it's a harder life to live like that, where you have such need to keep going and never, like, my husband says, can't we just celebrate nothing? Like on Fridays, can we pop a bubbly? And I'd say, well, what are we celebrating? He goes, I don't know, Friday.
0: Right.
1: And I'm like, well, what does Friday bring us? Like, you know, I'm like sometimes a downer sometimes. I do go, oh my God, I should just celebrate Friday. So I do think I work on it, but I do think it's who I am. And it's probably why I am able to overcome things fairly quickly and move on, is because I don't let anything get me that long.
0: Not that I'm trying to critique you or judge you in any way, but I tell my wife this all the time. I say, babe, if this is an issue for you, it's going to be an issue for our kids. And I said, what better way for us to teach our kids how to deal with something than us figuring out the thing inside of ourselves? And I dealt with that with one of my kids, that I didn't figure this thing out with my dad. And then I saw it in my child. And I was like, oh, my God, I was supposed to figure that out, because now I don't know how to tell my kid how to figure it out. And so I'm glad you brought that up, because I think it's so important for us as parents and for us as leaders, right? Like when we, because you take the DISC assessment for a reason. You take these MPTIs and all these assessments for a reason. It's like, hey, there's this thing that I know is a problem for me. And if I'm going to help my staff or my kids or my family, my friends, I got to figure this thing out, right? Now, I may not figure it out.
2: Marcus, this is one of those shows where the host turns into student. I'm learning so much right now. And we got one more commercial break. I'm not trying to go there, but I know the sponsors, they got to pay for everything. But this conversation is very enriching, and we have a few more minutes left with Tish for her to continue to pour into us. I know she's going to talk about the challenge. I want her to speak to trust a little bit. What happens when the leader breaks the trust? How does he or she regain that? But that and more, you'll be joining us back on The Jam. I'm Dr. James Smith Jr. here with the legend Marcus Allen, Tish Guerrero, and we are chopping it up. We'll see you back on the other side.
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0: I love jamming too. Marcus, we were developing this concept. You talked about the intersection between leadership and music. And I'm loving it. I love what I do from 2 to 3 on Mondays. And that's going to vary from time to time because I know we have bigger and more grandiose ideas in mind. But I love what I do. And I love talking to Tish. And Tish, we start talking about trust. I know you have a whole lot more to talk about. But as we keep it just for this lane right here. Trust. Number one, has anyone ever broken their trust with you? Two, how did you recover? And what advice would you have for leaders on how to regain that trust?
1: Trust. Has anyone ever broken trust with me? Yes. And can they recover? Not necessarily. Because it takes a lot for me to, I'm all or nothing. That's a D thing too. I'm either 100 in or zero. And so when the trust is broken enough, that's not the first time. I'm a forgive. I have a lot that slips through, but when it's gotten the final, it's probably done. But that's me, and it took a while to get there. I think for my coaching, you know, one of the first things I suggest is be vulnerable and recognize whatever it is that had the mistrust, either something you didn't say, something you shouldn't have said, something you did say. You need to address it and be either apologetic or something that shows you're open to changing the way they feel about you, because it matters to you and then it'll matter to them. And those things are hard for someone to actually apologize. And there are some that won't do it. And they usually don't regain the trust back.
0: It's huge. I've worked in organizations where trust wasn't there and it impacted the culture and the leader did not own it. You talked about giving people another side. This part of the show, we have what's called the encore, where we ask our expert to be giving to give a thought, idea, tip for the next 30 days. You want our Jam Fam to do what?
1: Well, you know, since we talked about head trash, I do think it's a very interesting new kind of approach, because it's my approach to emotional control, is I offer through my website, which is tish@candor-consulting.com, a free online survey under the head trash navigation tab to take your own head trash index. The index will highlight which of the 7 seems to be plaguing you the most and some recommendations. So it'll be a self-development moment. And of course, you can always reach out to me and I'm happy to help, even just to have a conversation about it. But I do recommend that. So Head Trash is got an index. You could take it. It takes about 15 minutes most. It's a multiple choice questionnaire. And when it's done, automatically you're going to get out of the 7, the numeric scoring of which one was the one that probably gets in your head the most.
0: Marcus, before you share your Marcus moments, just the whole concept of the head trash, because oftentimes people know what their trash is and they'll say, I'm this way, but,
2: right.
0: And you know how I feel about buts. They all stink.
2: Yes.
0: But I'm this way. I've always been this way. It's not working. You know the trash. How do you get them to own the trash and discard the trash?
1: I think they don't have a solution. I think most people aren't narcissists who just want to do nothing right or change. If you could give them a way to navigate it, I do find most people will give it a shot. And then it's not as difficult. It's just most people can't figure it out on their own. They need help.
0: Mm-hmm. I love it. Marcus, wound, wisdom, win. Marcus moments. Talk to us.
2: Well, I think for me, I took a lot of wisdom from the conversation today, Tish. And I wrote some notes here. I think the first thing that like really struck me was first take accountability and understanding that growth begins when we stop outsourcing blame. We cannot control every incident. We can't control everything that happens, every setback, but we can control our response. And that accountability is not punishment. Accountability is power. I think sometimes we talk about accountability. People think that's a negative, and it is a positive. And so for me, I own my role in this. And because I own it, I can change it. So I got that first and foremost. The second thing I got was self-talk and the 7 deadly sins of head trash. I thought for me really opened up this idea that the most powerful voice that a person hears each and every day is always the voice in their head. And what you say to yourself shapes what you believe. What you say to yourself shapes what happens in your life. So Tish, what I heard today is you're telling us and our audience to speak to yourself with truth, with discipline, and with grace. And then the third thing that I heard today was, you know, of course, candor. practice candor. And candor is not cruelty. Candor is the clarity with is clarity with care. It's clarity with kindness. It is telling the truth in a way that helps people grow and not shrink. It's what one of my mentors told me one time. He said, Marcus, it's not about getting it off of your chest. It's about how you get it into the chest of others. And so, Tish, you reminded us that in whether in leadership, in marriage, in friendship, or in business, silence can't protect comfort, but candor protects purpose. And when we talk with candor, we talk with kindness, and we talk to love, we leave people in a place that's better than what we found them. And so own your part, guard your words, and tell the truth with love. So, Tish, thank you for that amazing interview you did with us today. And I'm sure our audience is thanking you as well.
0: Tish, I thank you too. And in my role, I don't just go through this show. I grow through the show. And you've helped me grow today. Want to bring us home, partner?
2: Yeah. And as we are taking this home here, one of the things that I said, I was, you brought it up last week. I was a keynote speaker for this college. And one of the things that I think this show today reminds us is that I said, how far we go and how far you grow is largely determined by how you handle being mishandled. And I'll say that one more time. How far you go and how far you grow is largely determined by how you handle being mishandled. And when I look at your book and we talk about head trash, most of our head trash comes from what people told us. Most of our head trash then starts to come from what we tell ourselves based on what we've been told. And so oftentimes we've been mishandled in our life from a very young age. And Tish, I think what your book does is you're trying to reverse that and help us to understand, well, first, you're normal, right? First, you're normal. And secondly, you know, let us get in that front seat with you. Right. Let us understand what's happening in your front seat, what's proximal to you, what's proximal to the talk that you're having in your head. And now we can get through this together. So, Tish, thank you for coming all the way up from Miami to join us. Thank you for that amazing song. And to our audience, I just want you to remember our experiences help to shape us. Be resilient when life tests you. Be brave when it asks you to take a stand, and be bold enough to chase the dreams that keep calling your name. You do not have to have it all figured out. Just do not give up. Keep your rhythm, protect your peace, and always find your jam. This is Marcus Allen, and I'm with my partner,
0: Dr. James Smith Jr.
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19: Hey, good morning. It's 9 o'clock. Welcome to the Barry Reisman Show at WWDB, an hour of Jewish music every morning. How about some klezmer to get things started?

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3: 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Here's Yaakov Schwetz.

This song is dedicated to all of us, to the men and women who toil hard at their jobs, that put in a hard day's work in the shops, in the yeshivas, in the koilos, white collar, blue collar. The moment comes and it creates a transformation. The song is brought to you by Baron Herzog. We make Kiddush on this, and you remember, Baruch Hashem, it's Shabbos.

That's Yaakov Shweki. Well, time is a very valuable commodity, and we're out of it for today. Let's make it a date for tomorrow morning at 9 o'clock, and let's play one more song. I love this version of Sunrise, Sunset by Tony Bennett. Talk to you again soon.

0: 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And stats are even lower after using the toilet. That's a big yuck.
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0: Good morning, Boker Tov. When I picked that song, Shalom, Shalom, as my theme song over a year ago, I never thought Shalom would seem to be so far away. I just noticed today the Iranians, who obviously we could trust, have said they are not going to be sending any more missiles into Israel. Isn't that wonderful? Anyhow, but let's think about good things, like Democrats taking over the House and the Senate, and Kanahara Baruch Hashem, as we say. I often talk about the fact that I have had the opportunity to interview longstanding friends, people in some cases who I have known a good 40 close to 50 years, but it's also good to interview new friends. And Becky is a colleague and a friend. And interestingly enough, Becky, you and I have something in common. I don't know if I ever mentioned to you, I started in the field as an associate regional director for the American Jewish Committee. I don't know if you knew Murray Friedman. I know when you worked for AJ committee, and I guess you were in the Chicago office.
1: I was, Bert. It's great to be with you this morning. Yes, Murray Friedman, I remember him very well. We had he was a colleague. He ran the Philadelphia chapter for like 30 years or so.
0: He was a region, Delaware, Maryland. Well, there was an office in Baltimore. Murray brought me into this field. I never thought it was going to be a career. I was going to be a sociology professor. And I retired. I think I told you I retired the week of the Obama election. Friday was my last day at the JCRC office because I wanted to be able to tell my children and my grandchildren I helped elect the first African-American president. And my job was to make sure that elderly, mostly Jewish voters got picked up to take them to the polls. It was, AJC was a great organization. It still is. I don't necessarily always agree with every position they take, but I didn't when I worked for them either. So that's just me. It's really great seeing you. Unfortunately, you know, with this all this online communication, you don't get to see people face-to-face the way we used to. Becky and I do talk to each other a lot, and we do see each other at the DJOP events, Democratic Outreach of Pennsylvania. As you know, I was one of the founders many years ago, over a couple of beers, and our chairman, our fearless leader, Jill Zippin, somebody said, oh, I know this woman who really would be great. And he was right. David Broido, who was one of the three original, and Jill was the fourth one when we really just started the pack. I didn't know her, but boy, oh boy, was she a find. But so is Becky. Becky is the executive director, the first executive director, and a fantastic executive director for our pack. And before we get into any of the issues, Becky, I know a number of my listeners have supported the PAC, but if they haven't done so yet, or if they want to do it again, why don't you just tell everybody how they can not so much help the PAC, but help electing Democrats, because that's what we do. So why don't you give people the P.O. box and tell them how they could do that, hopefully more than once, because Election Day is close. But it gives it a good opportunity to contribute more to our PAC. So tell people how they could do that, please.
1: I am happy to. And again, as I said, thank you for having me on. I first appeared on your program when I was first hired. And
0: exactly.
1: This month is my 2-year anniversary.
0: Mazel tov.
1: As executive director. So
0: you put up with us for that long.
1: Well, you know, I have to say, it is one of the most committed boards, most engaged group of folks that I've had the privilege of working with. The folks who are on the board of directors take their role extremely seriously. And each one has something unique to offer. and contribute. And I've just really enjoyed my 2 years here. And I think we have had a lot of success in the last 2 years. As you know, you know, of course, but your listeners may not know that this group was founded in 2008. As you said, with this small band of folks, committed Democrats, and it has grown significantly. Our board of directors is
0: You've done a very good job at recruiting new people too.
1: Being in this world for 40 years, if your board isn't vibrant, and if your board isn't ever changing and expanding, you're stagnant and you just don't, you sort of die on the vine. So it is really important. It's critical to engage new folks.
0: And I think more than ever, it really does make a difference. Yeah. I really, and I've said this, and I really mean it. I have three grandchildren, two who are very young, and I really feel that I have an obligation to them to make America the place that it should be. And I don't have to tell you, there's no guarantee of that any longer. I mean, sometimes you pick up the newspaper. I often say to my partner, whose son is a big Democratic political consultant, but I often say to her, do you believe this? And she says, no. Yeah, I do. And I think, what do you mean you do? And she said, because I didn't at first. I didn't think it would get this crazy. And it is. Not only do we have a president, you know, without talking about all his faults, what I'm really disturbed about is the number of Republicans who we think are normal, decent people who go along with some of the shit, pardon the expression, crap that comes out of the White House. And it's scary. It really is scary. So, and I know you deal with this every day. And you must sometimes, as do I, say, I don't believe this. So it's, but I think that's one of the things that's attracted people to either become affiliated with the organization or to support the organization or even to come to some of our events, because they really know, politics does really make a difference. And a lot of people, I think, oh, it doesn't say they're all alike. No, they're not all alike. There really is a difference between the vast majority of Republican and the vast majority of Democratic candidates and supporters. So you're doing God's work, or at least the work of the Jewish people. Let me just tell my listeners a little bit about you. As I said, she is our executive director and our first and hopefully a long-lasting one. She was national political fundraising director for J Street. Since she was J Street's Midwest regional director in Chicago. She began the career as American Jewish Committee, as did I. And so we said we knew some of the same people. But she, you went to Penn, but you're not a Penn. Where were you raised, Becky? I knew, but I probably forgot. So I was
1: born across the river. I'm from South Jersey.
0: Okay. Well, I was born from North Jersey, so that's why we're friends. As I often tell people, my claim to fame is that unfortunately Barney just died. I went to high school with Barney Frank, Barney and I were actually good friends. We were on the chess team together and the debate team together. You could imagine what it was like being on the debate team with Barney.
1: I think I probably would have just given up. I would have waved the white flag and said, you know what? I surrender without even beginning.
0: Well, thank God we were on the same side. But someday I have to tell you, Barney played chess the way he played politics. So
1: I would not want to be on the other side of that chessboard.
0: No.
1: He's always, at least three steps ahead of everybody else.
0: Yeah, but Barney... as everybody knows, Barney unfortunately passed away just a couple of weeks ago. But he was a trip, as we used to say. Becky is a graduate of Penn with a degree, not surprisingly, in political science. She's the proud mother of two adult children, and we owe her a mazel tov. So she just had a simcha in her wedding.
1: My daughter just got married 2 weeks ago, so it's been
0: that's great. That is wonderful. But what is it that motivated you to, you know, it's not always easy to work with Democrats, as I know well, and it's not easy always to work with Jews. So you, like I, decided that we had a calling. Maybe it's called Mishigas. But so tell us a little bit about what motivated you, and then let's talk about what we have to do to save America from the Mishiganas.
1: Well, I don't think we have that much time to answer all those questions, but no, yes, working with Democrats is challenging. Working with the Jewish community is challenging as well. But as you know, the statistics bear this out. 75% of the American Jews religiously vote with the Democratic Party. So, you know, I do believe there is.
0: Let me ask you, because people often ask me that. Why is that? Is that just racial memory? Or because we continue to do what we've been doing, certainly since the Franklin Roosevelt administration.
1: I believe that the Democratic Party, Democratic values are more in line with Jewish values than the Republican Party and the Republican set of values, especially the Republican Party as it exists today. Right. Now, going back to what you said earlier, I do believe that the Republican Party has been taken over by this cult. I do not believe that in the classic sense of historically who Republicans are in this country are at all represented by the current Republican Party. So let's put that aside. I believe that there are good Republicans out there. I do not believe they are in the leadership of their party. So
0: and too many of them, I think, have quit. I mean, and that's scary because if those people still had influence in the Republican Party, I think things would be very, very different.
1: I often wonder how Republicans, I've always been a Democrat, and I wonder about Republicans who traditionally have been, you know, fiscally conservative or whatever motivated them to be members of the Republican Party. How they feel now, where is their home? And as you said, they do seem
0: good question.
1: To be homeless. And look, I think that there are certain Republicans who would now be considered Democrats historically. You know, Eisenhower, Nixon, Reagan, who knows?
0: I was just going to say that we hated Richard Nixon. And then you see, well, you know, Richard Nixon, they founded the EPA under Richard Nixon. They had wage. Can you imagine a Republican today supporting wage and price controls?
1: Exactly. And, you know, Eisenhower built the interstate highway system, you know, and so all of these things, again, that's unfortunately not my concern, not my area of expertise. But I do often wonder, where did all the good Republicans go? And I almost feel sorry for them because, you know, look, I do believe that Americans, by and large, are really good people. And they just want to live a good life, spread good values to their children, leave them with a better life than what they had. And it's getting more and more difficult, almost impossible. So, again, I do believe the Republican Party has been taken over by this cult. And I'm working really hard to get rid of that cult. And to your point, how do we do that?
0: Because that was going to be my next question. I mean, look, you are a really only staff person. So it's not like, you know, we have to kind of set the American. Remember when I worked for the American Jewish Committee, you'd say, oh, call this one in New York. Oh, this one will come down to Philadelphia. And you're it. And I mean, I know we have a lot of volunteers who are willing to do the work. But essentially, you know, you were the nuts and bolts and in many ways and, you know, and your brains that are also part of it. How, number one, what are our priorities? Everything can't be a priority, not particularly for an organization like ours. So what are our priorities and how do we decide what our priorities are going to be?
1: Part of my job as leader of this merry band of 21 board members who really, I do want to mention this, the board is very diverse geographically. That is one of the things that has been my focus is expanding our board so that we are more representative of the state. Mm-hmm. Right now, as I said, we have 21 board members from across the state.
0: Right.
1: We have a very good representation from Philadelphia and Pittsburgh. But now we have members of our board from Harrisburg, State College, York, Lancaster County. And in the Philadelphia area, we have representation Philly, Montgomery, Bucks.
0: Yeah,
1: So
0: we
1: really
0: do. We do. If you take a look at, we have people up from the Pocono area.
1: Yeah.
0: We really do. You know, I think I'm the one who deserves credit for saying that Pennsylvania is Pittsburgh on one side, Philadelphia on the other, and then someplace West Virginia, whatever. But I know I said that a long time ago. But it really is true. If you go into the central part of the state, you know, you could be in West Virginia, not geographically. You go into the central part of the state, it really is like West Virginia or
1: Well,
0: Indiana.
1: but I think that for too long, the folks in those areas of the state have been ignored. And I think it's important. Every vote matters, as you know, and democracy runs straight through Pennsylvania. And we can't ignore any voters. We can't ignore any donors. We need to be out there all over the state. And I think that Josh Shapiro switching over to state politics for a second has really done a very good job of making his presence felt in those areas of the state that have been ignored. He is out there all the time visiting. You follow him on social media. He's everywhere. And I think it's really important. In fact, it's critical. And you asked earlier what we can do, what we're focused on. My goal is to make sure that Pennsylvania is the key to flipping the House of Representatives in November. There is
0: And
1: nothing.
0: how do we pick those issues? I mean, obviously, we support Democratic candidates. And, you know, even there may be some differences of opinion. Look, I don't know. I don't always agree with Josh about everything.
1: Of course
0: And,
1: not.
0: but I'm certainly going to do everything I can to have him reelected governor. And if he runs for president, that too, kind of horror. But how do we, given the fact that, our people are certainly not of one mind on many of issues, Israel being one of them. And I want you to talk about you know, Israel a little bit. But what's the process of what we decide? Or once we decide to endorse a candidate, we meet with them. What do we tell them? What are we about? Do we just say whatever you like, it's fine with us, you know, Mr. Congressman or Mrs. Congressman? Or Ms. We have to have some process because we can't support everything as a priority for our PAC. So there's a process in which we do that.
1: Absolutely. We do have an endorsement committee, and we have an endorsement process. If candidates want the DJOP endorsement, they go through this process. And if you go to our website, you will see our list of endorsed candidates in Pennsylvania. Remember, we only endorse in the state of Pennsylvania. We don't get involved outside of the state except for a national election like a presidential. We also don't get involved in primaries. So when there are two, three, four, eight Democrats in a primary running against each other, we don't get involved in those elections
0: And
1: either.
0: I think it's important for people to understand because not all Democratic candidates, as we well know, are alike. And people I know have said to us, well, why didn't you endorse this one? Or why aren't you out there opposing that one? And that's not, I think our bylaws speak to getting involved in primaries. And we did once get involved in a primary. And quite frankly, while the person we supported, I think, is outstanding, we made some enemies, so it's not necessarily in the best interest of the success of the PAC to do that. But what are our priorities now?
1: Well,
0: I mean, because we don't only endorse candidates, we take positions, correct?
1: we are not an issue advocacy organization, and I want to make that very clear to your
0: Good.
1: listeners.
0: Okay, thank you.
1: We are a political action committee, and again, part of my role is to keep us laser focused on our mission. And our
0: Okay, thank
1: mission
0: you.
1: is to elect Democrats to statewide and federal office who reflect Jewish values. Full stop. There may be it policies, positions that some Democrats take that you may not like, that you may not agree with, as it pertains to the environment or
0: No, any on anything.
1: any
0: Yeah,
1: issue.
0: exactly.
1: But DJOP, the D comes before the J. And I've always noticed that, as you probably
0: Important.
1: didn't mean it when you formed this organization, but the D comes first. And we are Democrats who reflect Jewish values. We're not a Jewish political action committee that endorses a Republican or a Democrat or an independent who may reflect Jewish values. We only support.
0: That's right. And whether a candidate is Jewish or not is irrelevant. People have said to me, do you prefer Jewish candidates in primaries? I said, no, it's not what we're about.
1: Not at all. And our donors, they make this point very clear, don't have to be Jewish. So
0: exactly.
1: Yeah. So no, not at all. Jewish values, tikkun olam, repair of the world. Your listeners are very familiar with this term because they've listened to you for so many years, Bert, and you reflect this in your daily life. And, treat every person the way you want to be treated. Mm-hmm. And that's pretty much it. And I believe, as I said at the top of the show, that Democratic values, the Democratic Party, is the party that best represents Jewish values.
0: Yeah. Let me, because the hot political issue now is an almost every Democratic primary. And just in the discussions that we have when we get together for Shabbat meals or just run into each other, Israel. Are we a Zionist? Somebody said to me just a couple of weeks ago, well, what's the difference between what we do in AIPAC? I said, well, let's not talk about AIPAC. We're not J Street either. But what's up? Are we a Zionist organization? Do we have a position about what Israel should do? Do we say we like that Israel is bombing Iran or not? Or we don't ignore Israel? So I imagine that's a tough issue for the PAC to deal. I know the answer to that, but please tell my listeners.
1: I think it's quite simple. DJOP believes in Israel's right to exist as a democratic and independent nation in peace and security with its neighbors. That is our mission statement. Mm. Very clear. When you say, is DJOP a Zionist organization? I think we seem to be having a problem with terminology. And your definition of Zionism may be completely different from someone else's definition of Zionism. We have the same issue with a number of these terms. Anti-Semitism, what is that to you? Genocide, can you believe it, has become a hot button word. And
0: it's hardly used today with the dictionary definition of genocide. Is not what most people use to accuse Israel, but not of being a genocide.
1: You have the dictionary definition. You have the legal definition. Just like you have fights in every statehouse around the country about the definition of anti-Semitism. How are we going to define anti-Semitism? Should we codify this definition of anti-Semitism or that definition of anti-Semitism? It's a huge problem. And so we try to be respectful of people's definitions of these terms. So going back to your original question about Zionism, if you define being a Zionist as someone who supports the Jewish people having a homeland in the area that is now defined as Israel,
0: is the historic homeland of the Jewish people. It's hard to argue that it's not. I mean, if you pick up the Bible, it should answer the question.
1: That is someone's definition of Zionism. For some people, their definition of Zionism is what they have witnessed in the last 20, 30, 40 years of Israel's existence, which is occupier, colonizer, all of those things. So, you know, if that is their lived experience and that is their definition of Zionism, then we have a problem agreeing on what is Zionism and what is not Zionism. And I think that if we come to the table with good intent, then that's half the battle. But a lot of times, intent is not the same thing as impact. What you say, words matter. How you mean them may not be how people hear them. And so I think that we have to all come to the table with good intentions to listen and to say, well, that's not my lived experience, but that is yours. How do we get past this? And just throwing around words and saying, you're an anti-Semite, you're an anti-Zionist. It's not only not helpful. Mm-hmm. It's terrible. It's not helpful. It's It's terrible. And I don't, if I had the answer to how we get past this point,
0: you would, yes.
1: I know. I don't think I'd be sitting here. I'd be doing something else.
0: Well, and you know, one of the things, I mean, you know, I was the years I was the Jewish Community Relations Council director, we would take not only non-Jewish leaders to Israel, but people who are often critical of Israel. A lot of Jewish organizations take people, it's like a reward. I'm going to take it. Well, we wanted to take people who at least had questions, sometimes critical questions. And I will never forget one of the ministers, actually, it was a bishop, saying, you know, they live in a dangerous neighborhood. He said, I don't live in a dangerous neighborhood. If I lived in one, I probably would have different attitudes about different things, and I would live a different life. He said, I leave my car unlocked where I live. He said, so I live a life that is safe. If I had to worry about people living not so far away from me who would be willing to kill my children, I probably would have different attitudes about my neighbors. And I think a lot of people who are very critical, including people in the Jewish community, who are very critical of Israel, don't understand what the reality is, where there are people who don't live that far away who, in fact, do want to kill your children. So it's a... It's, you know, very easy for us to be judgmental about what any other country does, but particularly a country that, doesn't live in the best of neighborhoods. So it's does the Israel issue come up with, often with you, though, or as the director of a Jewish political organization?
1: I think that, again, going back to the terms, I think that anti-Semitism, I think that Israel, this is no surprise to anyone who's listening, have become weaponized in our political discourse, and nobody wins, especially Jews. I think that if you are, we have conflated anti-Israelism with anti-Zionism, anti-Semitism. And I do not believe that if you are opposed to the government of Israel, that makes you automatically anti-Semitic.
0: And you know what? We are almost at the end of our time. I know it really it goes quickly. Not only do I want to thank you for being willing to be interviewed, for all the work you do. I mean, it is very, very important to provide an opportunity for people to support Israel without being overly ideological. We're driven by, as you said, our Jewish values, but our understanding that the Democratic Party best reflects Jewish values. So thank you. And elect Democrats.

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0: And welcome to Philadelphia Focus. I'm Laura Lewis, and we're going green today, talking about the Colonial Garden Consortium. And with us is Mackenzie Warren. She is the Education and Program Manager for Phila Landmarks, representing Grumblethorpe and Powell House today. Carolyn Winchell, she is Director of Development and Communications at Bartram's Garden. And Meredith Sellers, Interpretation and Access Manager at the Mutter Museum of the College of Physicians of Philadelphia. And ladies, thank you all. Thank you. Let's go around table here and just explain who you are, what your organization is. You want to start with Mackenzie? Tell us about Phila Landmarks.
6: Hi. Yes. So the Philadelphia Society for the Preservation of Landmarks, also known as Phila Landmarks, was an organization that was founded in 1931 to preserve the Powell House from destruction. Since 1931, we have acquired and we steward four historic sites in and around the Philadelphia area. So Powell House, the Hill Physic House, Grumblethorpe in Germantown, and historic Waynesboro out in Paoli. And so the two houses that are participating in the Colonial Garden Consortium are the Powell House, to talk about Colonial Revival and the Colonial Revival Garden that is there, as well as Grumblethorpe, which was a 1744 for summer home for John Wister of the Wister / Wistar family, and the farm that we still have here today, and some of the early species that were introduced to the United States roughly in the 19th century.
0: Caroline, tell us about Bartram's now.
7: Oh, how long do we have? You said half an hour, so I'll be brief, but thank you. I like to say sometimes that Bartram's Garden is many things to many people, but our role in the Colonial Gardens Consortium is that Bartram's Garden is the oldest surviving botanic garden in the country. It was founded in 1728, so everyone else this year is thinking about 250, and we are getting ready for our 300th anniversary here. It's a National Historic Landmark, and it's also a public park right in Southwest Philadelphia, so we're open free every day to everyone.
0: Meredith, I'm going to have you now talk about the Mutter Museum, and if you wouldn't mind then talk a little bit about the consortium too, the idea behind it.
8: Absolutely. So a lot of people know the Mutter Museum as a primarily 19th century medical history museum, which is true. The museum itself is 19th century, but the roots of the College of Physicians, the parent organization, actually go much deeper into the colonial era. A lot of people don't realize that the college was founded in 1787, kind of in the immediate wake of the American Revolution, and also that a lot of the original founders of the college were patriots who participated in the war as, surgeon generals, Benjamin Rush, who our medicinal plant garden is named after, was one. James Hutchinson is another founder of the college who inoculated Washington's troops against smallpox at Valley Forge. John Morgan is another founder who was also a founder of the University of Pennsylvania's medical school. So we have, you know, a long, deep history that a lot of Philadelphians are not necessarily aware of. One of the things that got this project going for me when I started thinking about it was thinking about that the museum itself does not have a lot of physical artifacts from that time period. Most of our artifacts are later. But what we do have is our medicinal plant garden and volumes in our historical medical library that illustrate how some of those physicians were using those plants to try to heal people. But, you know, so there's a really fascinating mix of experimentation, European folklore, as well as indigenous knowledge that informs how physicians are using plants in this time period. But I wanted to try to paint a broader picture of how Philadelphians were using plants in the early years of the country's founding. So we kind of, I had this idea that, you know, if we were to seek out historical sites across the city that steward these green spaces and had these colonial connections, you know, we could really get a better idea of how folks were using and cultivating these plants.
0: So these gardens, is there a tie in, is it medicinal? Is it practical?
8: That's our focus at the college mm-hmm. physicians. That's what we do. And the garden at Pennsylvania Hospital is also a physic garden. The other sites have kind of a mix of plants that would have been cultivated for food, cultivated for pleasure, cultivated for, you know, kind of scientific interest. So the medical aspect is part of it, but it's not the focus for every site, mostly just for the College of Physicians and Pennsylvania Hospital.
0: And so you put together a list of some of the most beautiful and interesting and historic properties in Philadelphia, because, of course, obviously we have Bartram's Garden represented right now, Powell and Grumblethorpe, but Wick is there as well, and the Woodlands. And so what's the same and what's unique about each one of your properties?
8: I'll just start by saying that our property at the College of Physicians is from 1909. So the property itself is not actually colonial. The organization, again, has those colonial roots. But one thing that we did do is in the 1930s, we planted a garden that was named in honor of Benjamin Rush. He had always wanted the college to have a garden of medicinal plants for physicians to replenish their supplies. So our garden is kind of in honor of him. It is planted in a kind of European colonial style with a four quadrant bed, and it kind of evokes how folks would have cultivated those plants, as well as some signage that indicates how some of them may have been used.
0: And Bartram's garden, I know that Bartram himself, and get me, am I wrong? He was a third generation Quaker, and this garden was started in the 1720s, I believe.
7: You got it.
0: Yeah.
7: But you got now, it, 100%.
0: Well, I kept trying to do the math on that. So there had been a lot of Bartrams here. But now his garden, he was not just a horticulturalist, a gentleman farmer like some of the other gardens were founded, but he was actually selling too. He made this a big business for Philadelphia.
7: He was very entrepreneurial. I think sometimes about what he must have been like, and I think he must have been very impressive. And I also wonder if he maybe would have been maybe a little bit wearying to spend time with, because somebody who just has that insatiable curiosity and is always learning and tinkering and experimenting. I really hope that he took time sometimes to just sit and enjoy. But based on how much that he got done, I'm not sure that he did. So it's lucky for all of us that we get to come and sit and enjoy in his space and still be learning, but also be taking that opportunity to really relish the beauty of this area, which is something that was really a driving force for him and is certainly something that we take seriously today at Bartram's Garden, that a public space, a public garden, Bartram's Garden is a public space. I know not all of these gardens are public in the same way, but that's a place for joy as well as for learning and healing. And I think that comes through in this project. The medicinal plants are often at the heart of a colonial garden because that was part of what was driving people's day-to-day lives in the 1700s. You were growing your medicines, you were growing your food, you were growing your dye plants for making clothing and taking care of the household. And so it wasn't something that was a luxury or frivolous. It was crucial to your household. And at the same time, there were so many ways in which people, at least in the Bartram family story, and I think in the other stories too, where people really started to think, okay, there's more that I can learn from this plant, or there's more that I can learn about the way that this plant medicine maybe is used in a culture that's different from mine. We know, for instance, that John Bartram, again, started with his interest in medicinal plants and learned a lot from indigenous practices of the time. And he eventually started doing these plant collecting expeditions up and down the East Coast of what is now the United States. He went as far as Florida. He went as far as Nova Scotia. And it's the 1700s. He's, you know, not going to be sending a text to say, hey, I'll be home on Tuesday. He's on foot or on horseback. But every time he's coming home with plants and seedlings and specimens that he had collected and learned about along the way. And so that sort of started for him this opportunity to create really a commercial nursery business. Somebody recently said to me, you know, it's like a subscription box from the early days. It's exactly a subscription box because the idea of that connection with the American landscape was exciting for many, many people in the 1700s. And so John Bartram caught wind of that and was able to use his science, his botanical knowledge to understand how to share these plants in a way that somebody on the receiving end, after a month's long shipping journey, could then plant something and see it grow themselves. And so a lot of that sort of growth and sharing of knowledge, I think what's really beautiful about what Meredith has created here is kind of reconstituting these networks that existed in early days among these sites, because all of these colonial botanists and scientists, and they were all men, they're all white men with money, right? But they all knew each other. They were all comparing notes and swapping seedlings around and giving advice, and I think probably also competing in different ways. And so to bring back that connection in a way that is legible and inviting for all of our visitors and neighbors, I think is really exciting.
0: Mackenzie, now you've got a, Bartram isn't the only famous name that we will be talking about here. Of course, there are Wistars and Wisters involved in this story too.
6: Yes. When you asked the earlier question, I was already thinking of all of the ways that we are connected. So for example, this house was built in 1744 by John Wister, whose brother was Caspar Wistar. It's the, they were German and they anglicized their last names differently, but that changed throughout the 18th century because spelling was not formalized. And Caspar Wistar lived at Wick. So there's already a connection between the two Germantown houses, a familial connection between the two of them, but they are very different houses. And the same thing with Bartram's is how Bartram has the first ginkgo in the United States. But we believe we have one of the first

0: The Wisters had a house across the street from Benjamin Franklin on Market. And it's like, well, how would you get there? It's like, okay, well, you're going to take a long carriage ride out to Germantown over the horse and on horseback and over the cobblestones and on dirt roads. And like, what would you talk about? It's not like you're going to be talking about TV. Everyone knows what it's like to live, if they had a fairly big family. What are the things that you get annoyed with about your family for? Those kinds of conversations are a little bit easier for people to grab in these smaller spaces, but yet they are still all connected to John Bartram all the way over in West Philly, to Center City, to the larger story, not only of Philadelphia, but of the United States and even globally, of John Wister's son, Daniel. We have records of him having tulips and carnations. And it's like, okay, well, if those are coming from Europe, what subscription box is he subscribing to get, plants alive from Europe on a boat to the coast and then up the river to Philadelphia? So you have these small stories that are easy to understand, but do branch out into larger, not only national stories, but global stories.
1: You just mentioned ginkgo, and that's something we use today. And I didn't mention that Fort Mifflin is part of the consortium as well. And we have echinacea from there, and chamomile, and peppermint. All of these things that we today walk down that drugstore aisle and say, "Ooh, I'm going to take this," or I need more ginkgo in my diet."
2: Yeah, absolutely. There's a number of plants. We have an exhibition up in tandem with our work in the Colonial Garden Consortium right now at the College of Physicians called Revolutionary Botany. And that actually explores some of those more specifically. So we have a couple of books by the Barton family, Benjamin Smith Barton and his nephew William, that we have on display. And they're both physicians, and they are really trying to codify these new plants that are new to Europeans, that are known to Native Americans. And they're trying to figure out how folks are using them, how Native Americans are using them, and then how they can be marketed as new medicines in this new nation that's recently been founded. And a lot of them are things that might seem kind of strange to us today. For example, they are writing about May apples and tulip trees as instruments for deworming. Deworming was a big topic for some reason at that point. They're using plants like boneset for fevers. They wrote about using skunk cabbage for asthma, and that was a treatment that Native Americans had used. So they really are, trying to codify all of this knowledge, and they're using all of it to create a new United States pharmacopoeia. So they're cataloging these plants within the Linnaean binomial, the naming system that we use scientifically now. And they're writing about how folks in this new country have been using these plants for, in some cases, thousands of years. And they're making it into a book that physicians can buy to treat their patients, both in the United States as well as in Europe.
1: Somebody mentioned that we're getting boxes from Europe. We have new people to North America, and there is this vast knowledge that the indigenous people have. Were we combining traditions here or combining knowledge?
2: Sure. The College of Physicians, the Revolutionary Botany exhibition really explores that idea. We know that colonial settlers were coming over to the United States with European pharmacopoeia. So they are using that knowledge. They're bringing European plants over with them that they can use for medicinal purposes, as well as, edible things, and decorative plants, all sorts of things, right, that we see across all of the sites. And a lot of the sites do have a mix of European plants as well as plants that are new to the country, and vice versa. We see the same thing happening where they are, trying to figure out and again, catalog all of these new plants that they're finding in the United States. And, I'll kick this over to Carolyn at Bartram's, but obviously he's doing the same thing, right? He's packaging all of these American plants and sending them over to Europe for all sorts of purposes, for scientific purposes, for pleasure, for medicine, all sorts of things.
3: Absolutely. And it's John Bartram's interest in plants was all-encompassing. He had this beautiful quote, which I will paraphrase poorly, that everything in nature, be it handsome or ugly, stinking or sweet, was beautiful to him. And he really, really meant it. For instance, he sent

0: is an ivy, as this is an interesting North American plant specimen with a note, have your gardeners wear gloves. But he also thought, you know, it's really lovely how the leaves do change color in the fall. We get that beautiful red-orange coloration in the fall. And he thought that people would find that striking. But I think that, A, that tells you, again, this is a person who really wants to know about plants, but do you really want to spend a ton of time with them? Maybe you learn a little bit and then you step away so that you don't get poison ivy on you. But B, it also tells us a little bit about the people to whom he was sending these subscription boxes of plants and seeds. Bartram boxes cost about 5 guineas. And at the time, that was the average annual income for a laboring person. That is not something that most people could afford to spend on plant curiosities that who knows what kind of condition they're going to be in after being on a transatlantic voyage for months. So these were something that were patronized by very wealthy people who had gardeners, who had estates, who had a whole staff to make sure that these curiosities could be shown off and prized. It was like the fanciest souvenir from the fanciest vacation that you don't even have to go on, but you get to show it off to say, look, I have these new specimens, these new curiosities from the Americas. I often think sometimes that the idea of the American landscape in the 1700s, it must just have been very sexy to people back in England and Europe who are at a far remove. It would feel very enticing. And so that was that market initially. But then when we talk about other plants coming in, I love to think about Anne Bartram Carr, who was John Bartram's granddaughter, and she was the third generation of Bartrams to own the property here in Southwest Philadelphia. And she was extraordinary because she was known as a botanist, known as a really gifted plant scientist. In the early 1800s, when women were not well known as scientists, but she was well regarded already in that sphere. Yet she was also a very savvy businesswoman, and the landscape around the garden had changed by that point in time. The economics of gardening had changed a little bit. So by the early 1800s, gardening was no longer just the province of very wealthy people with estates and with staff. Now there were more opportunities for regular people, maybe in addition to growing all of your food and your medicine and what you need for your family, maybe you might have just enough, a little bit of land, a little bit of money to grow something for beauty or to grow something for fragrance or something like that. And so Anne Bartram Carr established a new flower garden that's at Bartram's garden that has since been restored. And it is all of these lovely, colorful, very fragrant, exotic plants that were really in fashion back then. Roses, camellias, dahlias, peonies. The peonies are my favorite. And that makes a lot of sense because if you're looking to get the most bang for your buck, maybe you only have that little bit of space and little bit of money. Maybe you're not going to plant a whole garden's worth of interesting things, but you're going to plant one thing that's going to look really gorgeous and smell so great. So she was bringing in exotics from Asia, from other parts of the world. And then I think the other part of the story that's very crucial in the American landscape and that we have sort of a home for at the Sankofa Community Farm at Bartram's Garden are plants that came to this country when people were trafficked from Africa and brought forcibly to this country. There's a beautiful but painful story that one of my colleagues, Chris Bolden Newsom, who is the co-director of the farm, tells that when women in West Africa knew that they were about to be trafficked and kidnapped and taken from their home, brought here forcibly, they would braid seeds into their hair so that they would have the seeds of home when they got to wherever they were going. And so a lot of crops that are familiar to many of us today as crops of the African diaspora, okra, black-eyed peas, kinds of melon, kinds of rice, those seeds, many of them were brought intentionally by people who had been enslaved and were bringing not just their food sources with them, but bringing that connection to the land where they were coming from. And so I think when we look at the land holding these stories, right, it's generations and generations of how were people in this ecosystem together. It's not just, oh, I'm going to take what I need from the garden and then leave, or, oh, I'm going to go and that's pretty, but then I'm going to close the door. It's really that continual relationship with the natural world.
1: So this is all like coming together, Africans, indigenous people, the Europeans who are arriving. And you know, don't forget, Lewis and Clark brought back plants. That was something that was a very important part of their travels.
2: Yes, and Benjamin Smith Barton, who was our fellow and one of the professors of Materia Medica at the University of Pennsylvania, was actually the person who taught them how to identify plants for their trip there. So that also gets a little mention in our Revolutionary Botany exhibit.
1: I want to really quickly ask Mackenzie about Powell House. Now, you mentioned that it was saved, but I'd like to know what kind of garden and what kind of facilities would it have had being in Center City like that?
3: Yeah, that's a great question. It's what people ask all the time because they see a great they see grass, they see plants, all this stuff. And unfortunately, we don't have a lot of information. There was some archaeology that was done in the 70s, but even then, like, there's only so much. It's really hard for us to conceptualize that you have to grow what you need. And we're just so used to going to the grocery store. But also, you have to have on site, like, there's going to be a privy, there's going to be a well, and the well can't be next to the privy. There was an ordinance in Philadelphia to not have your privies next to your well. Not everybody followed it. But for obvious reasons, you don't want your bathroom next to your drinking water. They had a carriage, so there needed to be a carriage house. There needed to be a stall for horses. There needed to be there needed to be a large enough fire pit to boil enough water to wash your clothes for the household stuff if they didn't send it out to a professional laundress, as most people did in the 18th century. So there would have been a lot of space taken up by practical everyday things. And then the very first thing you need is your medicinal garden, is your kitchen garden. And then if you're lucky enough, which the Powells were, because they were incredibly wealthy, they would have had things like fancy plants, roses, franklinia, those kinds of signs of wealth.
1: Mackenzie went and mentioned the franklinia, and that's a fascinating story, too, that only could happen in Philadelphia and Bartram.
0: It really is. It's sometimes I tell this story and people say, wait, really? Really? So I mentioned that John Bartram would go on these plant collecting expeditions. He's leaving Philadelphia often for months at a time. Let's remember, while we think about this, let's remember his wife, Anne, who is at home. They've got 400 acres of farmland. It's not just that botanic garden, 400 acres of farmland. They have 9 children, and John's off looking for plants, learning about plants, but he always comes back. So in the 1760s, John was down in what is now Georgia with his son, William. William is one of his sons. William is one of the more famous sons, sometimes the most famous Bartram. And John and William were along a river that is called the Altamaha River, and they encountered this shrub, big shrub, small tree that they hadn't seen before. And it was wintertime, so they couldn't see much, but they could see enough, you know, they could see the bark, they could see maybe seed pods, enough for them to say, oh, this is new to us. That's really interesting. Made note of it. That was it. And then a few years later, William was back in the same area. And at that point, it was the right time of year to gather some seeds. He still found the tree, gathered some seeds, brought them home. Shortly after that, we're not sure exactly when, but probably sometime in the early 1800s, that plant went extinct in the wild. And in between the time that William had brought the seeds home and the plant went extinct in the wild, the Bartram family had started cultivating this plant and growing it. And it turns out that it is indeed a large shrub or small tree. It blooms in late summer with these big, beautiful, kind of creamy white blossoms. They smell delicious. The bees love them. It's a member of the tea family. I have actually drunk tea made from the dried leaves. It's delicious. We served some at my wedding. And William Bartram named it in honor of his father's friend, Benjamin Franklin. So it is called the Franklinia Altamaha. There's a little bit of the name of that river where they were. We just call it the Franklinia. Some people call it the Franklin tree. All the Franklinia in the world today are descended from the ones that were originally cultivated at Bartram's garden in the late 1700s and early 1800s because you couldn't get them in the wild anymore. They were extinct. Now, some people really want to know about growing Franklinia. It is a very rewarding plant to grow because it is so beautiful and because it is this wonderful story of science and botany and that commitment to the plant palette of the landscape. It is also challenging to grow It likes very specific conditions. You might say perhaps that's why it went extinct, because its very specific conditions in that little pocket of what is now Georgia changed, and it was no longer in exactly the way that it liked to grow. But we do hear from a lot of people who have lovely, majestic Franklinia. There are a few that I see around the city in Philadelphia, and certainly there are a number on site here at the garden, and they are gorgeous. It's only early June now, so we have a couple more weeks before they start blooming. But if you know of a Franklinia near you, or if you're planning on coming out to Bartram's garden, I would say late July, early August, that is your moment. Come out, stick your face in that blossom and smell that beautiful scent, and you will understand why people have kept this plant alive for all these years.
1: And now you have a story map that links all of this.
2: Yes, you absolutely can. It is an interactive map website that both tells a narrative history of each site and also allows you to physically kind of geolocate where that is on the map of Philadelphia. And we have it going kind of counterclockwise around the city, but it actually does draw kind of a nice circle and hits a lot of the areas around the city. So anybody visiting and, you know, going to all of these sites would really be traversing across a pretty big swath of Philadelphia, which, you know, I think is one of the kind of goals here, is to get people to really explore the city during the semi-quincentennial, both for tourists as well as for Philadelphians who maybe haven't been to these sites or maybe haven't been in a while and are looking to learn something new.
1: And of course, we find that at the muttermuseum.org. And I know it's Mutter, but I read the book and I know he came home with an umlaut. He might have come home with some seeds in his pocket too, but he came home with an umlaut. So he was a Virginia Mutter, wasn't he?
2: Yes. His Thomas Stent Mutter was originally Thomas Stent Mutter, went to Europe, acquired an umlaut over there, and came back as a more European gentleman, let's say.
0: I did not know that. I love that. I learned something new. Thank you.
1: Hey, I always said this show is educational. Ladies, we are 100% out of time right now, and we didn't even get into all of the other programming that's going on, including June 10th, if you're hearing this before that date. June 10th is one of the Mutter Museum's Meet and Geeks on the Consortium Garden, and that is always a blast. But if you'd like more information, of course, muttermuseum.org is the place to go. My guest, Mackenzie Warren, Education and Programs Manager for Phila Landmarks, representing Grumblethorpe and Powell House, Carolyn Wenschel, Director of Development and Communications at Bartram's Garden, and Meredith Sellers, Interpretation and Access Manager at the Mutter Museum of the College of Physicians of Philadelphia. I'm Laura Lewis. This has been Philadelphia Focus.
4: 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I'm Doreen Taylor, and I'm the host of the critically acclaimed talk show, The Scene with Doreen. 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
7: One of us is a walking museum of sports, from that first ball game with maybe your parents to getting that first nervous, sweaty autograph to maybe even taking your own kids to the very first game. 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And the Museum of Sports show is on the air and ready to go there with you. I'm Doug Scheimel, our show dedicated to sports memories, memorabilia, and the museum that's going to capture it all right here in Philadelphia. We're live on the Talk 860 and Museum of Sports Facebook pages. So take a look. 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Joining me from his sports cave in Villanova, he is truly our guide and mentor, Comcast Spectacor legend, founding vice president of the Philadelphia Flyers and creator of the Museum of Sports and author of the fantastic book, Blades, bands, and ballers, how Flash and Cash rescued the Flyers and created Philadelphia's greatest showplace. Ladies and gentlemen, Philadelphia's greatest showman and the Flash in Flash and Cash, Mr. Lou Scheinfeld. How you doing, Lou?
8: Good. I keep saying I'd rather be the Cash in Flash and Cash, yeah. But he had the money. I had the ideas. I knew Philly. He knew business. And it was a good marriage. Anyway, I'm torn. This is not a rant. I'm torn because do I want the Knicks to win the championship? It's good for basketball. It's good for our league.
7: Been a long time.
8: But then again, do I want them to be so even more arrogant?
7: Arrogant.
8: Not the team. They're a nice team, but their fans, I hate them.
7: Yeah. Well, we've got our good friend, Bill Schoening, just retired, longtime Spurs play-by-play guy, West Catholic boy. And so I'd be happy if they won it, too. Hey, coming up today, you heard that vintage promo from the Philadelphia Freedoms, Billie Jean King Tennis at the Spectrum from 1974. Pro tennis is back in Philly this summer for the first time in more than a generation. Alex Guthrie with the Philadelphia Tennis Classic is going to be here to tell us all about it, how to get tickets, and how it came to be. And it's 4 o'clock. Do you know where your kids are? They might just be on a sports betting app. Philadelphia Inquirer investigative reporter David Gambacorta is here with startling statistics about kids addicted to online betting and gambling. And our king of sports collectibles is going to be here, and Lou is going to try to stump the guru with our sports trivia. Nick DePaccia Jr. is on the Museum of Sports show. But as always, every week, he is mad as hell, and he's just not going to take it anymore. Lou, you say there's no more fighting left in the fighting Phils?
8: They haven't fought in several years, but they don't hit either. They don't score runs. And today, a miracle. The game wasn't over a few minutes ago, but they were up 6-3. But it was 3-2 for so long. In fact, Wheeler had a no hitter into the sixth, and it was like a 1-0 game at that point. Then we made it 3-1. And now I see it's a sixth. So I think we're going to win this one. But what do we got to do to get a team that doesn't go 6 weeks without scoring 5 runs? I mean, come on. We got a payroll that's up there with the Yankees, Los Angeles, Boston. And these guys don't hit. I mean, what is the problem? They don't have a decent right-handed hitter. Yeah. The guy they got in right field is not that much better than the one they had for the last 4 years. So, I don't know. The Dodgers hit. Even the Cardinals hit, and they're not a good team. So, I need some
7: hits. Cut the season in half. It would force them to play better a lot sooner, and I'd actually watch more and stay awake a lot longer. Hey, I want to tell you, everybody out there, about a great Museum of Sports event coming up this month. It is our first Lunch with Our Legends. It's Wednesday, June 17th, in just a couple of weeks at Swan Caterers in Philly. We are commemorating 50 years since the Broad Street Bullies beat the Soviets, and we're going to have a Flyers Legends Roundtable with Bill Barber and Bob Kelly and Jim Watson and his brother Joe Watson and some special guests. You can get your tickets by going to themuseumofsports.org. And while you're at themuseumofsports.org, you can get all the latest breaking news on finalizing our home at the historic Litt Brothers building on Market Street in downtown Philly. Just go to themuseumofsports.org and sign up. And you can also get some really cool merchandise like this 48-ounce insulated Museum of Sports mug. Perfect for keeping martinis delightfully chilled during a pseudo sports show. Hey, our first guest, you see him there in the Zoom box there. Thank God he unmuted. He is responsible, along with the Sports Sisters of Philadelphia, in bringing pro tennis back to Philadelphia for the first time since 2005, I think. It is called the Philadelphia Tennis Classic that's going to be played August 23rd through the 29th at the Hamlin Tennis Center at the University of Pennsylvania. A big Museum of Sports show welcome to Director of Events for Top Notch Management. Say hello to Alex Guthrie. Alex, how are you, man?
9: Doug, thank you. Thank you guys for having me on here.
7: Hey, before we get started, now you guys manage talent. You're like a boutique agency out of Cleveland, I guess, right?
9: Yeah,
7: and exactly. One of your clients had a pretty
10: crazy run at the French Open. Diana Schneider, I guess is the way you pronounce it. It's not spelled that way. Russian player just had a phenomenal run to the semifinals today at the French Open. She did lose to the Polish qualifier, but I guess you guys have to be pretty darn happy about Diana's run.
9: Yeah, no, for sure. And yeah, as you mentioned, we're a sports management agency out of Cleveland, Ohio. We manage professional tennis players, but then we run professional tennis events. So that's kind of where I come in. But yeah, with Diana's run, we knew it was only a matter of time. I mean, she has such a big game. So to get through to a Grand Slam semifinal for her, even though it was a disappointing result today, sure. But overall, it was a great fortnight for her out in Roland Garros.
10: Yeah, I'll tell you that Maya Walenska was a wall today. I've never seen anybody get balls back in play. And Schneider is a big hitter and was blowing people off the court. So, you know, that was crazy. Number one, to see a qualifier make it to the finals there. That hadn't happened, I think, since, what's her name, Raducanu, 6 years ago now at the Open. Well, Lou and I have bitched about this for as long as this show has been on the air.
8: No, I have not bitched. You have been bitching for me.
10: Well, there we go. I'm bitching for two. Here's a town, Philadelphia, that is steeped in tennis history that goes all the way back to the late 1800s. And we, Lou and I have been saying it's about damn time for pro tennis to come back to a city that, you know, Germantown Cricket Club, Philly Cricket Club, hosted the legendary Bill Tilden. The National Grass Court Championships have been here. Lou, you knew the Fernbergers, Marilyn and Ed.
8: We had the biggest indoor tournament in the world in the 70s at the Spectrum. We had two courts going for a week. We had 60 of the top men and women in the world, big cash prizes, and it lasted for 8 or 10 years, and then nothing after that.
10: Yeah, you had Jimmy Connors, John McEnroe, Pete Sampras. There was the Advanta Championships. You heard the clip off the top, the vintage 1974 Philadelphia Freedom at the Spectrum with Billie Jean King. And, you know, and as you said, it all just went away. And I don't know if it was because of Eagles, Sixers, Phillies. And then when you and Ed Snyder brought the Flyers to town, you killed off tennis, Lou.
8: Well, we also supported that event for 10 years. So,
10: so Alex, you were a tennis player at John Carroll University in Ohio. I should have brought up some of your pictures. Damn it. I forgot to plug them into our sequence here. Your event director for Top Notch Management.
9: Yep.
10: I mentioned one of your clients, Diana Schneider, but you got Britt Kamnori, Riley Opelka. And did you ever wonder why Philly didn't have a pro tournament? Because as I've complained for a number of years, Cincinnati has one. For God's sakes, Charleston has one, for crying out loud. Miami has one. And obviously Indian Wells. What is it about those cities that could pull it off that we haven't been able to do it here for several decades?
9: No, and that's kind of the question we were asking ourselves, I'm based out of Cleveland, Ohio, as mentioned earlier. But when we were looking to add a new event on the tennis calendar, Philadelphia, for a lot of reasons, was an attractive place. And we couldn't figure that out either, why there was no pro tennis there. So that's what made it attractive, that with all the history that you just mentioned, and I've been fortunate enough to hit at like the Philly Cricket Club and whatnot. It was such a good marriage for us to pull this event off in Philadelphia.
10: Yeah. And now when we did our round table a couple of years ago, we had Steve Flink, John Wertheim, we had Skip Schwartzman, a lot of the Philly tennis bigwigs. And the sports marketing folks with the, you know, the PHL Sports in Philadelphia said the key in these other cities, in Indian Wells, you've got what's his name, Larry Ellison, and Oracle writing checks. You got Western and Southern Bank in Cincinnati writing checks. I don't know who sponsors it down in Charleston. Cleveland had a tournament for a short while, which I think is what's coming to Philly is a reincarnation of that one, right?
9: Yeah, more or less. So we're so we are a WTA 125 now, but kind of as you're mentioning title sponsors and whatnot, we just announced last week we do have a title sponsor, Innoble Care. So now we are now the Innoble Care Philly Open. So it's an exciting for a year one event to have Innoble Care buy into the event and trust us, believe in the vision, believe in women's professional sports in Philadelphia. It's really critical right off the bat.
10: And I think part of the catalyst for that was the Sisters Sports Group, which Wanda Sykes has got a financial stake in that. They were the folks who were crucial in finalizing a WNBA team. How did all of this sort of come together for Philly?
9: Yeah. So as we were looking to find, you mentioned the Cleveland event, we were looking to find a new home, more or less. We were talking with a lot of different cities, different markets, whatever. And Philadelphia, as we already talked about, just the story tradition, but then also the facility, the Hamlin Tennis Center in the University of Pennsylvania. It's one of the premier, in my opinion, college facilities out there. So the 12 outdoor courts there, we have the 8 indoor courts, we have the yep. squash center that's right there. So between between just the history of tennis in Philadelphia, the big market, also the next week, the players are going to the U.S. Open. So the ease of probably going to be to recruit players that, hey, come warm up in Philadelphia, and then you can get on the Amtrak to go to New York, and it's an easy trip instead of flying from somewhere else across the country or the continent. As you alluded to, we teamed up with the Philadelphia Sisters to be our sales and marketing arm of the event. They've been instrumental in helping get this event off the ground.
10: Lou, back during the days of Advanta and the U.S. Indoor and World Team Tennis, which I used to go out to at Villanova, those things were always well attended, Lou.
8: Oh, absolutely. The event itself made a lot of money. The Spectrum did extremely well. And we loved that. And it was national and international coverage, all about Philadelphia. And the Fernbergers weren't easy people to deal with, especially Marilyn. She was pretty, pretty tough, but she knew her stuff. And it was a shame that it ended. And unfortunately, they got in some tax trouble and things like that, but they put on a hell of a show.
10: And that's, I'm thinking, Alex, it's one of those things that for folks who are uninitiated, tell them what a WTA's Women's Tennis Association. They're the women's pros on the tour. A 125. They're ranked in sequence up to 1,000, and then the slams. And this is a what is known as a challenger type thing, correct?
9: Yeah, it's kind of in between challenger and tour level. It's not quite tour level, but we're getting a lot of the tour players. So specifically for this week, the options for the players to warm up before the U.S. Open are either Monterrey, Mexico, different time zone, different country, different.
10: It's hot as hell down there. Now, it could be hot here, but usually it's been pretty temperate.
9: Right. Or you come to Philadelphia. So from a player ranking standpoint, we're probably going to get a lot of the players that 50 to 100 range in the world. That one matches before going to New York. So basically the players that can get into Monterrey have to go to Monterrey, but other, if they don't get in initially, they're free to come here. And so we think it's going to be an attractive option for the ones that just miss out on the cut in Monterrey. So,
10: yeah. And it's one of those things that week before the U.S. Open in Flushing starts, that was sort of their challenges week. They call it Fan Week now, and they're promoting the hell out of it. I'm thinking, it's kind of fun to go there. My son lives in Brooklyn, and he plays, and he'll go, and they can let you play on the courts there, rent them for an hour or two. This was always the window, I think, that World Team Tennis also grabbed, as I recall, until they kind of paused operations. There's not a lot of gaps during the season where you can squeeze in tournaments. That's another problem.
9: Yeah, and the other fun thing about this week too, compared to New York, trust me, I love going to the U.S. Open. I'll be there the following week after to watch some. But the intimate nature of, we're building a 1,500 seat stadium for center court as compared to watching an Arthur Ashe Stadium with 20,000 or whatever. So it's going to be a very fan friendly environment. Not a bad seat in the house. Get to watch a lot of matches. A lot of the players that you'll see playing at the Hamlin Tennis Center in the next week be on ESPN in Arthur Ashe. So it's a really cool, more economical way than going to New York paying however much it costs to get
10: it's
9: in.
10: It's stratospheric. I try to go every year, and I started going almost 20 years ago. And, a grounds pass went from $60 to, 300 now?
9: Yeah, exactly.
10: And the cheapest seats on Arthur Ashe are about, 250, 275, 300. It used to be a bargain. And now it's just so crowded. It's almost not fun to do the grounds court thing because I used to be able to get a martini, go over where I wanted, sit and watch whatever I wanted.
9: Right. And our get in price is $20, cheapest ticket to get in. So, it's a good economical way to watch the same players you're going to watch the next week in New York.
10: Yeah. And as you said, it's an intimate setting there, given the history. And Gabby, you can roll through some of these if you want. You know, given the history of Philly here, there's old Bill Tilden right there, probably playing at either Germantown or Philly Cricket Club. Great player, played into his 50s, as I recall. That's, I think, a program from the U.S. Pro Indoor. That was the Fernbergers thing at the Spectrum for years.
8: Yep.
10: And I think that's Johnny Mack there for probably the U.S. Indoor, I'm going to guess, because he, I think, beat Jimmy Connors in one of those one year. And then there's Advanta, Philadelphia. There's Andre Agassi after he got rid of the wig. And I forgot what else I put in there, Gabby. And that's kind of your setting. That's part of Hamlin. It'll be like you're sitting in maybe like court 17 or something like that at the U.S. Open. You're literally almost on top of the players.
9: Exactly. And beyond the tennis itself, we're going to have a lot of fun stuff going on, food trucks, music, this, that. So reasons to come out besides the tennis. But then once you are there for the tennis, you're going to see how great of athletes these ladies are.
10: Well, and one of the things that I noticed about the U.S. Open in the last 15, 18 years, you know, people all of a sudden up in the boroughs discovered it. I would say half the people there aren't tennis fans. They're just, oh, I hear there's this tennis thing going on there. Right. They go and they have a good time. I see a similar dynamic for the Ennoble Philly Tennis Classic, that people who may not be super tennis fans but want to get in at relatively cheaply and get up close and personal, this is kind of the opportunity, first time in two decades in Philly.
9: Absolutely. Yeah. I mean, there's not going to be a bad seat in the house. We're going to have Kids Day on the first Sunday of the tournament, and there's going to be matches going all day long and playing until under the lights at night in the night session. So there's going to be a lot of great tennis, a lot of great activations, a lot of cool things we're about to announce in the next couple of weeks doing within the community as well to promote the event and just to engage within the community and bringing some tennis to the outskirts, you know.
10: Now, are you hoping this is going to be an annual event? I would love for it to be an annual event.
9: Yeah. So part of when Todd Mouch takes on an event, we're not putting in all this work just to be a one-hit wonder, right? So we're hoping to create the newest sustainable event on the Philly sporting calendar year to year. We do have a three-year contract with the WTA. So for what it's worth, we're here a minimum of 3 years, but we certainly hope to build upon that and be here for 10, 20 years.
10: Now, Alex, I have to ask you because we are the Museum of Sports show. Yeah. I have to ask this of all of our guests. Have you collected any sports memorabilia over the years that you've got handy or maybe stuff you stole out on the tour or something?
9: So that's more at my home office, but I do have an old from Cleveland 1978, a program back. It's an old,
10: old
9: tournament back there. And then I am an Ohio State Buckeyes fan living in Cleveland. So this is on my Isabel.
10: That's adorable. And their heads are about that size.
9: Yeah, always rooting for the Scarlet and Gray, but the newest UPenn fan as well. So,
10: well, I'll tell you what, you can check out the Ennoble Philadelphia Tennis Classic. It's going to be August 23rd through the 29th. Did I screw that? Is that right?
9: It's perfect. Yep.
10: Yeah, 23rd to the 29th. It's going to be at the Hamlin Tennis Center, which is pretty darn impressive if you haven't been there before. I haven't played there, but some of the other guys I play there regularly. At University of Pennsylvania, obviously, in University City. So you can go to PhiladelphiaTennisClassic.com. Is that the right website, Alex?
9: Yep.
10: PhiladelphiaTennisClassic.com. Well, Director of Events for Top Notch Management, Alex Guthrie, thanks for being on the Museum of Sports Show. Congratulations again to your client, Diana Schneider, for getting to the semis at the French. And I'm assuming she'll be an automatic for Wimbledon and for the Open as well.
9: Yeah, no, and thank you for having me. Nice to meet you both and look forward to spending a lot of time in Philly here in the coming weeks and months. So,
10: yeah, and keep us posted. Email me if there's some stuff we need to be talking about or promoting on the show. Happy to help however we can.
9: Awesome.
8: Yeah, we'll buy you a cheesesteak.
9: Perfect. Perfect. I've already had a couple.
10: Oh, man. They are wonderful. They are wonderful. Alex, thanks for being on the Museum and Sports Show. Keep us posted, man. Best of luck with the tournament.
9: Thank you, guys. Much appreciated.
10: Hey, we want to make sure our viewers and listeners go to themuseumofsports.org to make a tax-deductible contribution today so you can be part of Philadelphia's Sports Shrine as we finalize a home at the Lipp Brothers building on Market Street. 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
13: Rob Minnick was in high school scooping ice cream for minimum wage when he started gambling through a bookie.
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10: We're back on the Museum of Sports Show here on Talk 860 and Facebook Live, brought to you by the Depatche Franklin Cardiovascular Center. They are the specialists in non-invasive treatment. I'm Doug Scheimel, along with Lou Scheinfeld. Our next guest stuck in traffic somewhere in Philly. His reporting has helped expose a potential link between Vet Stadium's notorious AstroTurf and brain cancer deaths of famous Phillies. And his investigative series looked at how concussion syndrome has haunted the 1980 Eagles Super Bowl team. And in his latest investigation, he looks at an unsettling trend of kids using sports prediction and sports betting apps. A big Museum of Sports Show. Welcome back to Inquirer investigative reporter David Gambacorta. How you doing, David?
15: Doing okay, Doug. How you doing?
10: Fine. Are you moving at all in traffic? I don't see any.
15: The parking brake is fully engaged.
10: Oh, that sucks.
15: Yeah. Hey, so it's not going to be that exciting, I'm afraid.
10: Well, yeah. Lou and I have talked about, you know, when sports betting and these apps became just so omnipresent and name, image, and likeness, you know, it just stuff is drilling down to younger and younger athletes and younger sports fans. And you guys got a hold of, I guess, some research out of San Francisco that kind of gets a handle on how bad this has gotten and maybe how bad it's going to get.
15: Yeah. Yeah. You know, I got interested in this probably like you guys just noticing in the last year, anytime it turned a game on television, you know, betting content is just threatening broadcast now. And it's, you know, if somebody, you know, Bryce Harper comes up to bat, you're getting his home runs and his batting average and his RBI and also kind of what are the odds are and what's going to happen at that at bat. Like, it's just another statistic.
8: And, you know, the NFL, you know, poo-pooed it for years. Couldn't even use the word G-A-M-B-O-L, you know. And now they're making money off of it. They're fostering this. Baseball, where kids are watching, hockey, you name it. And you're right. The money they're spending on sports telecasts is, I think it should be mandated that they can't do that.
15: Yeah. Yeah. But there's a lot of parallels, I think, to the tobacco industry.
10: Yeah.
15: You know, about, I think, 5 or 6 years ago, Mike Sielski and I worked on a project together about chewing tobacco and baseball and how that industry used professional athletes to market the products to kids. You know, I mean, they knew that they were susceptible.
10: I'm Walt Garrison. I like tobacco, but I don't smoke. I put the pinch between my cheek and gum for real tobacco pleasure.
15: There you go. Yeah. Carlton Fisk, you know. Yep. So, yeah, I mean, I think kids are fairly inundated with this stuff. If they go to a game, if they're watching on television. And so I started to look into some research that a nonprofit called Common Sense Media did last year. And they surveyed 11 to 17 year old boys. It was over 1,000 of them, and found that 36% had experimented with gambling of some kind.
10: That's astonishing.
15: Yeah.
10: That is absolutely astonishing.
15: And I think, and of those kids, I think it was about 60%, just shy of 60%, who were finding gambling content on their social media feeds, even when they weren't looking for it. So it's just being sort of piped to them. And, you know, it's they're at an age where the part of your brain that kind of governs how you think about risky behavior, your prefrontal cortex, you know, that doesn't really finish developing until your mid-20s. So it's for a little kid or even a teenager, you know, they're seeing that this is fun and exciting and a little bit risky, but not understanding the nature of that risk and what it can do to them. So we wanted to really understand how to think about this and how to put it in the proper context. So we talked to some addiction experts at Children's Hospital Philadelphia, and, you know, they keyed in on that aspect of it. You know, when you're betting, particularly the way betting exists now, where it's on your phone, it's on apps, and you could do micro bets and parlays, all these things that are happening quickly. You know, it's causing dopamine spikes in your brain. And
10: I was going to ask you about that. There are common threads from like tobacco, you know, tobacco use. There's common threads, you know, with drug use, common threads with just plain old people going into casinos and betting. And now that it's in your hand and you're bombarded with promotion and advertising everywhere, dopamine is a pretty powerful, you know, drug, basically.
15: Yeah. Yeah. Yeah. And so I think for, you know, some of the young people that we're talking about in this subject matter, I mean, you know, they're being exposed to this at such an early age. I mean, you think 11 years old, 12 years old, you know, and you know, we found that there are other things they're exposed to, like social media, like online games, that also mimic that dopamine rush. And so I think what's unfortunate is everywhere they turn, they're being enticed to try these things that are seem very
10: you found this one of the case studies you have in there. Now, you have to be over 21 to use the official sports betting app where there's money involved. You found an eighth grader up in the Lehigh Valley who got hooked on this sort of fake gambling thing called Stadium Live. what is that? And that's just like such a sinister entry level intake thing for, for people who aren't old enough to legally gamble.
15: Yeah. Yeah. I had been, I was watching a webinar that an official in Pennsylvania with their compulsive gambling council was doing. And he mentioned having this relative that tried this app called Stadium Live, which I had no awareness of. And when you look at it in Apple's App Store, it's, I think, designed in a way to mimic the look of FanDuel and DraftKings and apps like that. And it's,
10: we've got a picture up here for those of you watching on Facebook Live. Right. It looks like the grown-up stuff that you see get thrown at you with athlete endorsements. And if you're an eighth grader, I'm like, oh, that's cool as hell.
15: Right. Right. Yeah. Yeah. And, so I'd asked to talk to this relative, like you said, as an eighth grader, because I wanted to hear a kid's perspective. And, you know, he described it as pretty benign. It sounded fun. He doesn't like fun. Let's try it out. And pretty soon his phone started getting pinged throughout the day with reminders to go back to the app and try some more. Now, that app, the reason you don't have to be over 21 is you're wagering digital coins inside this app.
10: It's not Bitcoin. It's just like Monopoly money. It's digital money. Yeah.
15: Right. But you can use, you know, your credit card to buy more of these coins. You know, I think he had talked to his relative who I think explained to him how these things work and maybe that caused him to lose interest. But he said, look, I know kids at school that are using the grown-up apps and they're losing real money and they're, you know, they're getting really upset. And it just seems, you know, like that's maybe too much for somebody that age to be taking on.
8: Excuse me, David, if I missed this.
10: There was no concern in your day about this, was there? Just adults gambled and that was what manly men did.
8: Are we finding any young girls betting too, or is that they had no interest in that?
15: I think that a lot of the research right now has been focused on young boys because I think they are seeming to be more susceptible to taking the risk and when they present it with it. But anecdotally, you know, I've talked to therapists who have female patients too.
10: Now, Lou, in the days with the Flyers and that sort of coincides with Major League Baseball and some of the gambling, you know, scandals back then, you know, Major League Baseball and other leagues, what would you guys do if somebody got caught betting? You were screwed if you were an athlete, correct?
8: Absolutely. Today, professional athletes, you know, they could lose their careers. We just saw the case of the quarterback betting on Indiana dozens and hundreds of times, and they wind up betting for their own team sometimes to win. I mean, Pete Rose said he bet on, you finally admit it, he bet on his team, but never to lose. So, but betting's it's a rabbit hole.
10: But it's just, you were exiled, basically. And now it is just this sort of unholy bedfellow alliance, you know, Dave. And I guess it's how it has flipped 180 degrees now. And I'm just, were you stunned at some of what you saw?
15: Yeah. I mean, I had no real sense going in of what this looked like because we're only 8 years removed from the U.S. Supreme Court decision, which, you know, paved the way for states to make their own betting laws, their own sports gambling laws. I'm sorry. So that's not really a lot of time, you know, and this thing has just grown and evolved so quickly. I think last year, Pennsylvania, the gambling revenue reached an all-time high. It was well over $6 billion. You know, we get emails every month from the state's gaming control board, and almost every month this year, they've reported a new record of gaming revenue. So it's only going up. but seeing how much kids are exposed to it and how saturated their social media is, that took me by surprise. And how willing that some of them seem to be to try this and not realizing that it's potentially a harmful behavior.
10: I didn't remember this thing that you cite in the article. Lou, maybe you did. It was during the it was a match between Italian player Jasmine Paolini and I can't remember who the other one was. And there was a bomb threat And I think they suspended the match. And they ended up tracing the bomb threat to an 18-year-old in, was it Lancaster, PA?
15: Yeah. Yep.
10: And what? Why did he do that?
15: So what? It ended up being investigated by the U.S. Attorney's Office, and they had found, you know, that he was involved with a number of betting sites and had money on that match. And I can't remember which of the two tennis players he had wagered on, but
10: I think it was Paulini. I thought he bet on Paulini to win. Yeah,
15: right. And it was looking like she was going to lose. So he sent a message through Twitter to the match. Wow. I'm here and I have a bomb. And he was not there. He was, I think, in Lancaster. But you know, they had to investigate it like it was a real threat. And you know, I think as I spent some time talking to the prosecutor in the case. And this is a young guy. I mean, he was 18. He's 21 now. He was sentenced to 3 years probation. The judge prohibited him from betting during the time that he's on probation. But the prosecutors wrote in their sentencing memo that, you know, they believe this was an otherwise young kid who was a good person, law abiding, driven to really extreme action because of his addiction. So
10: that's just astounding. And there have been cases only because I'm a big tennis fan and player where some of these players get threats from people who have placed these bets, and they're not all adults.
8: Yeah.
10: They're you know, mad as hell little kids that bet, you know, got the betting app, were betting on it, and they would go on their social media and say, you're going to die, or, you know, I'm going to kill you, or something's going to happen, to try to screw them up before a match. To me, that's just unreal. Well, what did you sort of touch on potential solutions, and there really aren't that many. You said that it's pretty much just going to be lawsuits like it was with Big Tobacco.
15: Right. That's what's starting now. There is there was a lawsuit filed in Philadelphia earlier this year by attorneys who represented one guy was from Delaware County, one was from Montgomery County, and they were suing FanDuel, DraftKings, and the NFL specifically over micro betting, you know, where you are just betting on every play of the game.
10: Stats, you know, inside of stats, inside of nanoseconds as a game progresses.
15: Yeah. And that figured, I believe, into, you know, an MLB scandal last year where there was a Cleveland Guardians pitcher who was intentionally, you know, bouncing his pitches for people who were placing those micro bets. So, I mean, it seems like maybe that's an area where there'll be some potentially regulatory action. And then there does seem to be a growing sense of concern, Republicans and Democrats, about kids' exposure. The way this went in the 90s with Big Tobacco is, I think it was four of the largest tobacco companies reached a settlement with attorney generals in 46 states, and they had to pay, it was over $200 billion. But the big thing that was sought in that settlement agreement was restricting how they advertised towards kids. So I wouldn't be surprised if somebody takes up that, you know, similarly with gambling.
10: Yeah. It's, like most things, I think it is going to end up being, you know, monetary penalties, eliminating that sort of advertising, you know, much as they got rid of, you know, smoking advertising, got rid of distilled liquor advertising. I think a lot of that's going to disappear. Now, can you control everything your kid does on social media? Because it used to be, you had the television in the living room and you could put it on another channel. And now it's, you know, they're off in the stratosphere with some of their stuff. Well, if you haven't read the article, you can go to philly.com and search it. What was the title again, Dave?
15: Now you're going to make me look it up.
10: No, I've got it right here. It's kids going from school books to sports books. At philly.com, and you can take a look at some of David's fantastic reporting, and damn lucky to have you guys, you know, sort of watching our backs and our asses and so forth. So Philadelphia Inquirer investigative reporter David Gambacorta, thank you so much for the great work you do. Keep us posted. And if you think there's another time we need to get you back on for follow-ups to any of your stories, let me know.
15: Definitely. Thank you for having me again, guys. I really appreciate it.
10: And I hope you get out of traffic very, very soon.
15: Thank you.
10: Good seeing you, Dave.
15: Yep. Take care.
10: Hey, when we come back, our King of Sports collectibles, and Lou is going to try to stump the guru with sports trivia when the Museum of Sports show continues right here on Talk 860 and Facebook Live. 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
3: 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I'm Doug Scheimel along with Lou Scheinfeld. 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They are the specialists in non-invasive and 3D logos coming right at you on camera. Hey, up next, he is our king of sports collectibles and one of our proud partners in the Museum of Sports as we finalize a home at the Litt Brothers building in downtown Philadelphia. Say hi to Nick DePachy Jr. How you doing, Nick?
4: Hey, how you guys doing? I got a special guest here today.
3: Who's there? Who is it?
4: I got Dr. Strangelove over here.
3: Oh, Doc. How are you, Dr. Strangelove? Good to hear you.
4: Can you hear him? I don't know if you could hear him.
3: Yeah.
4: Come over here.
3: We love it when Nick does the 3D DePachy Franklin logo on camera. It scares the hell out of people at home. And
5: I don't bring it over to Knicks losing that game because I was rooting for San Antonio.
4: He was the Knicks winning that game. You mean he was rooting for San Antonio? He was rooting for the colors green.
3: Yeah, Lou was saying at the top of the show he doesn't know who to root for. What was your rationale, Lou?
6: I like the team, but I hate the city.
4: Well, my dad was rooting for the color green. If you catch my drift.
3: Yeah. Oh, exactly.
4: but we did just acquire a Wembanyama game used jersey. That's really beautiful. It's autographed by him. So that should, if he wins the championship, that jersey will go up in value.
3: So does Wembanyama know you took that from him? Is he aware of this transaction?
4: He himself might not be aware, but we did obtain it through legal means.
3: Oh, thank God. Thank God. Yeah, I can see him turn around and goes, where's my jersey? Where is my jersey? I don't have a jersey for tonight.
4: No, it wasn't one of his jerseys from the playoffs or last night. That would be great if we had a finals jersey. But
6: yeah. Now, would his jersey be extra long? If a normal player wore it, would have been down to his knees?
4: I would say down to his knees if someone under the age of – of 18 or however, yeah,
3: exactly,
4: or kid. Yeah. I guess by 18 you're grown, but anyway, if I wore it, it would be down to my knees.
3: Yeah. We're trying. Well, Lou says he doesn't want to root for the Knicks because it would make them more arrogant. And of course our good friend, Bill Schoening, longtime Spurs play by play guy, West Catholic boy and Philly guy, you know, it'd be nice to see them win, you know, for him. He just retired after 30 years, I think, as their play-by-play. Hey, I think it was like 2 weeks ago when we were having trouble getting you in. I had in here that Tug McGraw's 1980 jersey that he wore when they won the World Series had gone up for sale at Hunt Auctions. Has that sale happened yet? Do you know, Nick?
4: I haven't seen any news about it, but I will do my research tonight. We do have Tug McGraw's full uniform, his shirt, his pants, his hat. We have one of his full uniforms game used.
3: Yeah, I knew you had some stuff. You've got some of it on display there. I thought so. I just wasn't sure. I don't know if this has happened yet. As I said, we it was a week we were having trouble getting you in, and then we were off last week. So yeah, if you find out, let us know. We can talk about it next week. All right. It is that time, Lou. We were complimenting you early in the show about how well you've been doing batting back these questions.
4: Don't jinx me.
3: So, ladies and gentlemen, without further ado, it is time for Lou to attempt to stump the guru with Lou's
6: sports trivia. All right, enough talk. Let's go. Bill Mazeroski, you mentioned last week, hit a walk-off home run in Pittsburgh in 1960. I was at the opening game, not the walk-off game. And you mentioned that was the only time that a player Bobby Richardson.

0: So the losing team became the MVP of the World Series. Now, my question to you is, what field did he hit that home run?
1: I'm going to go ahead and say Forbes Field in Pittsburgh, Pennsylvania.
0: There you go. All right. Now, Sanchez, everybody knows, went 50 and two-third innings of shutout. Whose record did he break of the Phillies franchise?
1: That would be Grover Cleveland Alexander.
0: And how many innings did he have in his scoreless streak?
1: I believe it was 47.
0: It's 41. Now, what year would that have been?
1: Oh, that would have been early in the century. I'm going to take a stab at this. This one, I admittedly don't know off the top of my head, but I'm going to say 1911.
0: Oh, bingo, bingo.
2: Is that right?
1: I honestly.
2: You did not guess
0: Wait up, pull that one out. The guru scores again. All right, now what Philadelphia area native holds the record for the most scoreless innings in baseball?
1: From Cherry Hill East High School, Oral Hershiser.
0: Ah. And what is the number?
1: The number is 59.
0: And what year was it set?
1: 1988.
0: Oh, are you looking at something? Come on, man.
1: I'm not
0: you
1: looking
0: can't.
1: At anything. Nobody's I'm so looking smart. At Gritty right now, actually.
0: Whoa. Hey, all right. Now, here's an offbeat question. The Phillies had a manager for 7 years from 1973 to 1979. And he was not known to be real smart, although he did win 101 games twice. But the reporter said to him one day, how do you feel about the Phillies being mathematically eliminated? And he said, well, as long as we have a chance, that's all I care about. Who would that have been?
1: Is that Danny Ozark?
0: That's Danny Ozark, not exactly a Mensa candidate. All right. What year did Vets Stadium open?
1: Okay, I think it's 1971.
0: That is correct.
1: I'm going to go with 1971.
0: Do you know the full name of the stadium?
1: You mean Veterans Stadium, or is there more to it?
0: More to it. The official name.
1: Veterans Memorial Stadium?
0: That is exactly right. You are so hot, man. All right. And now, what year did the Spectrum open?
1: This I better get because this is Lou's baby. I'm hoping I'm getting it right. 1967?
0: Correct. My next question was going to be who named it, but I want to hear it again. Who named it?
1: Some guy by the name of Lou Scheinfeld, the great Lou
0: Scheinfeld. I believe that brilliant, brilliant man. Now, what year did the Philly Fanatic make its debut?
1: Okay, this one I think I might be off on, but I'm going to say he made his debut in 76.
0: Oh, you're a couple of years too early.
1: 78?
0: That is correct. You got it again. All right. Now, what year did Pete Rose join the Phillies after 16 years with Cincinnati?
1: Well, his first year he joined the Phillies, they did something special. So 1980.
0: He joined them in 1979.
1: Oh, I'm a year too late there.
0: Yeah, right. He came, and that was Danny Ozark's last year.
1: And there he goes. And then Dallas Green came in.
0: Dallas Green. Yep. Now, did Dallas Green also manage a team in the American League?
1: I think he managed the Yankees, to tell you.
0: Yes, he did. Yeah. What Phillies manager managed both the Phillies and the Yankees? All right. I'm running out of questions here.
1: Joe Girardi as well. Don't forget.
0: Oh, very good. Very good. All right. I got one last question. Now I'm going to ask you a question about this player every week until I die. Jorge Posada, what was his lifetime batting average?
1: I'm going to say 277.
0: Oh, very close. 273.
1: Oh, gosh.
0: All right, next.
1: I should have had you give me a margin of error.
0: All right, well, next week I will ask you another Jorge Posada question.
1: Okay, good. I have a week to study up on Jorge.
0: We are fascinated with this man. I like saying Jorge Posada.
1: They said at Yankee Stadium when he was up, they used to say hip, hip. Finish it Posada. Off.
0: Post.
1: No,
2: hip Posada? What?
0: Hooray. Oh, hooray. Hip hooray.
2: Oh, that's clever. Hey, kids, that's all the time we've got for this week. As always, we want to thank all of our guests. The Ennoble Care Philadelphia Tennis Classic director, Alex Guthrie, that's going to be out at the Hamlin Tennis Center at the University of Pennsylvania, August 23rd through the 29th. You can go to philadelphiatennisclassic.com to get your tickets. We also want to thank Inquirer investigative reporter David Gambacorta on his great work looking at underage kids getting hooked on sports betting and gambling apps. You can see his work at philly.com. 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
0: These are the good old days.

0: 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There's the storm.
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14: Welcome to Maximum Justice with Rafael Castro. We've got a fantastic show. We are sponsored by Larry Schreiber and BridgeMed Legal. Awesome guest today, Wilson Gualpa, who is a partner and at Morris James in Delaware. Wilson, welcome to the show.
15: Thank you. Thank you for having me.
14: It's great to have you, of course. And our host, Rafael Castro, how are you, sir?
16: Doing great.
14: It's good to be here for our second straight month. And, of course, our sponsor, Larry Schreiber. How are you, sir?
16: Fantastic, brother.
14: Fantastic. And so, interesting. We're going to have some interesting conversation. Wilson, if you will, a little bit about yourself and sure. The practice.
15: Sure. So, Wilson Gualpa. I am a personal injury workers' compensation attorney representing injured workers, injured people in the state of Delaware. I've been practicing since 2015. Took the bar the same year, passed the same year. Delaware's one of the hardest bars, you know, so it was tough. Went to law school with our host here. That's how we know each other. Been brothers ever since. And it's been great. You know, been practicing with the same firm since 2017.
14: Okay.
15: You know, Morris James is a big firm. Doesn't only have personal injury department. They also have corporate commercial, bankruptcy. You know, Delaware's big on corporate commercial work. So I had to work my way up, you know, put in that associate time.
14: What led you into the personal injury area?
15: So growing up, first generation, only one spoke English, right, in our family. So always helping my parents, our family.
14: Sure.
15: You know, doctor's offices, anytime work situations, paychecks. So, you know, I always wanted to help people. And I always liked to litigate, right? So personal injury, I felt, is one of the areas of law where you could do that faster, right? Coming out of law school, you know, part of it is a lot of the social skills, the helping the community, helping people, and then the law is behind it, right? So learning about what laws in that state help people in this situation. And so I clerked at a law school at a PI firm and enjoyed the work, right? I enjoyed the work. And I got, they kind of threw me in after I passed the bar. You know, I had my first workers' comp trial within the first 10 months. And, you know, you sink or swim, I loved it. It got me.
14: It's interesting, too, because a lot of people, when you talk to them about workers' comp or personal or whatever specialty they're in, I have a football coach of mine whose daughter does some kind of art. She represents artists in Rome, something crazy, right? And I asked her, I said, by the way, how the hell did you get into that? And it was an internship, and it was where she started off. Mm-hmm. And so, but not everybody walks into that area of the law that they want to represent. But it's an awesome story, certainly. You know, wanting to help people, especially in that area where people can be injured and it can, you know, can be a very difficult situation. Rafael, if you will, remind our listeners a little bit about it, yourself and the firm.
16: Rafael Castro, I'm an attorney, started my own firm 9 months ago called Castro Injury Law. I can be reached at 267-369-0460. I'm a husband, a dad who grew up in Philly, love Philly sports. I've been lucky enough to represent injured workers and victims of car accidents, slip and falls, and work injuries. Grew up in South Philly. I was able to be with all my neighborhood friends and glad to call them my friends to this very day. I went to Roman Catholic,
14: Woo!
16: Go KLites?
14: Yeah.
16: Went to Temple. Had a criminal justice degree. I fell in love with the law at that point. I said to myself, I wanted to represent people in court, advocate for others. So I did everything in my possible realm to apply to law school, take the LSAT, went to Widener. That's where I met Wilson.
15: Yep.
16: Wilson is still one of my best friends to this day. We were lucky enough to be in the same organization, LACLA, Latin American Law Student Association, and we were able to host events and speak to other minority students, because I think representation is so important, especially for the clients that we serve. Specifically, I looked this up this morning, only 4% of attorneys are Latino. Mm-hmm. So we're in rare air, right, speaking on these airwaves right now. I'm lucky enough where we get to represent people who are seriously injured, catastrophically injured. We're both bilingual, and we're able to help those clients.
14: It's an interesting conversation when you talk about, first of all, the Hispanic bar. We have great relationships. Jennifer Gomez is a great friend of mine.
15: Yeah.
14: And certainly, in your case, in PA, you're a pioneer in a sense, because of 4% of individuals in the bar Hispanic. How many are firm owners? You know, it's talk about rare air. And when you talk about that, also you see, new young people of Hispanic descent starting a new firm. Do you feel like a trailblazer in that way? And do you feel like there's more responsibility, on you to be a role model for individuals that are going, hey, who's a friend of yours, Katie Files, somebody who said to me, she had a conversation with somebody, and she said if that person would have told them and discouraged them from opening up her own firm, she wouldn't have done it. In other words, it was a delicate situation. It's a big step, and there's not only responsibility to yourself, but also as a role model and a trailblazer. Do you ever mentor and talk to young people who are getting into the law about also potentially getting into their own, they're getting into their own business if they're getting into their own law firm?
16: Absolutely. We talk to a lot of young law students, young attorneys who are interested in our career path. We're lucky enough to sit and stand on the shoulders of giants in the legal industry, specifically that I can recall, Thomas Warnock, Alex Gonzalez, Angel Gomez at the Philadelphia District Attorney's Office. He taught me how to try a case from the beginning up until you're presenting that case in front of the jury. So, we're so lucky and blessed to have other attorneys. Role models. But, at the end of the day, it's on us.
15: Right.
16: Yeah. And we make sure that we represent well.
15: Yeah, and Delaware is even smaller.
14: I was going to ask you.
15: Delaware is even smaller.
14: How many times do you go to court and see somebody that looks like you?
15: None. I mean, in the personal injury world in Delaware, I'm one of probably handful in the whole state, less than six that fluently speak Spanish in the Hispanic culture, right? My family's from Ecuador. Right, Ecuador is going to be playing Philly in the World Cup, so I'll be here. Yeah. Looking forward to that. My family's looking forward to it. But and the Hispanic population in Delaware has blown up, right? And just like everywhere in the country.
14: Yeah, and I was going to ask you that question. Hispanic speaking, and the benefit of, the trust level. Folks, want to trust. Exactly. It's not only a language barrier, but also a culture. When it comes to, individuals that may not be from here, could be older folks that, are not fluent in English. Right. Talk about the benefit there and the trust factor that you provide along with great representation.
15: Right. It's as simple as just explaining the process to them in their own language so they understand what's going on and why it's happening, right? Let alone navigating the whole workers' compensation system in each state, yeah, or the personal injury or the criminal justice system in each case, where as English speaking, that's hard as it is.
14: Yeah.
15: So explain to them just the process of what their rights are when you're injured at work in the state of Delaware, or when you're injured in a motor vehicle accident or in a defective product, what their rights are to, for them to be able to pursue is just, you know, the most valuable information they can have. And to be explained in their own language?
14: Yeah, exactly.
15: It's invaluable.
14: Exactly. Especially, and Larry, you know, he also fell, I don't know if he fell in love with the legal system, but he was a part of it so much. He just wanted to hang out with attorneys so we could get some free legal advice.
17: There's not enough time in the day.
14: Larry, if you would remind our listeners a little bit about yourself and Bridge Med Legal.
17: 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But we specialize in helping attorneys find treatment for their valued clients that they don't have relationships or they don't have any wherewithal of who's an honorable, reputable person in the medical space.
14: Now, in that space, is there any cost to the lawyer?
17: No, zero. This is a free service. We actually work. We really serve two masters, if you will. We work with the attorneys to help with their client placements, but we also work with the doctors to make sure that people know who they are and have a really well-rounded medical team that can help prove the cases for the attorneys.
14: You mentioned 20 states. Obviously, Pennsylvania is Delaware one of them states.
17: So Pennsylvania, Delaware, and Maryland are the three largest states by far. I would say there's probably about close to 300 doctors in those three states, if you will. So we cover, you know, pretty much, you know, border to border.
14: So let's talk about the differences, okay, and between, for example, you do workers' compensation as well as personal injury?
15: Correct. Yep. Awesome. In Delaware.
14: Okay. And having said that, obviously, Raphael does PA workers' comp. Now, I have talked to many a personal injury attorney in Pennsylvania, and they're very good, right, who've dabbled in workers' comp and PA and got the hell out of that. Okay? It's a very complicated area of the law, okay? And because it changes constantly. And in fact, but there are differences between PA and Jersey and all that. So we had, I'm going to say it before, but now I never finished this saying I have. I only say because we've rarely have Delaware attorneys on. So as I was a union iron worker, so I used to work on bridges and high-rise buildings. You can see them on TikTok where they're climbing. That's what I did for a living. And so when I was working on the Walt Whitman Bridge several years ago, not putting it up, I'm not that old, but I will tell you this. It was one of the greatest jobs I ever had. It was summer. We were putting bumpers up. But we had a saying on that bridge, and that was if you got injured on the bridge, if you were on the New Jersey side, crawl to the PA side because of the medical and the laws that are just brutal, right? Then I learned a little bit about Delaware.
15: You want to keep crawling to Delaware side.
14: When you get to 95, make a left and go straight up to Delaware.
15: That's right.
14: Which I never get to say because I rarely have. Let's talk a little bit about, and you guys work with personal injury and workers' comp.
17: That's right? a great segue, Joe. You know, what a lot of people don't realize is that every state has its unique laws, whether it's billing protocols or the way that certain treatments or modalities are approved. So it's really a different universe. A perfect example is Pennsylvania. Pennsylvania workman's comp for the average doctor is the gold standard. It's what they all want. And now if you go over to Jersey, just over the bridge, it's horrible.
14: The exact opposite.
17: It's self-directed care. So the doctors are at the whim of basically a case manager who didn't go to medical school, who's going through flow charts to see what they will approve. So, and also they also are not knowledgeable per se in the quality of medical treatment that each different office gets, you know. So you can have a situation where they might have a relationship with a doctor because the doctor sent a marketing person in there and brought them donuts one day, and they've just sent
14: what
17: work
14: kind
17: there.
14: Of donuts?
17: It depends. So it's really relationship driven, and you have to understand the billing protocols in each and every state. That is the most crucial thing. And then you have situations where personal injury, motor vehicle accidents, Pennsylvania are they have a $5,000 cap, which is different than Delaware and different than New Jersey. So each state is different, and each, you know, they all have their I would say are fraught with different pros and cons. So really, it's really a matter of knowing which doctors are qualified, ethical, and understand what the attorneys need to help prove a case for the betterment of their client.
14: Okay, so the medical is such a big part of it. You know, and we talk about from a worker standpoint, in Jersey, you can't go to any worker, any doctor you want. So it's a problem because, you know, it's like workers' compensation. A guy we know... workers' compensation attorneys once, you know, talked about the grand bargain a lot, right? And 1908 or something like that, Larry was there. Okay, it's not, he looks good for his age. So they give you workers' compensation so you don't sue your employer, but then they gut it. They gut the medical, okay? And like Larry said, it's all, you're injured. It's a work comp case. That's what it's about, getting medical treatment and all them. And yet in Jersey, that's not the case. In other words, you get it, but it's at the individual who's, you know, the insurance companies. Wilson, let's talk about it, that part of it in Delaware. What are the medical standards when it comes to either choosing your own doctor and all those things?
15: So in Delaware, an injured worker is allowed to choose where they want to treat as long as the provider that they choose are workers' comp certified through the Industrial Accident Board of the state of Delaware. And medical providers can do that. They can take I think you have to take a test, just a certification. Little hassle in the beginning for providers, but once they recertify, it's an easier process. And when that happens, an injured worker can decide which medical doctor. There's no directive care from the carrier, from the employer in Delaware, right? Nor that they can go right away. Of course, you know, employers try to direct the care of injured workers regardless, send them to their own, you know, occupational health places, stuff like that. Injured workers, they don't know any better, and they think they have to follow their employer's lead.
14: It's interesting you say that, though, because as much as the laws, the rules, and the regulations are what they are, if you don't get an attorney to educate you, and the first thing that you would normally do as a union iron worker, I would, you know, when you got hurt, if you didn't know anybody, you call and what's the obvious thing? I'll talk to your boss. Where do I go? Right. And you don't realize that you're not getting any education. Those protocols are set up already to impact you. So regardless of any situation, you're all going to end up in a New Jersey situation if you're not educated, right? And that is, a problem. Raphael, talk about the PA medical requirements because, like I said, the first thing I'm doing is talking to my boss. Right. He's going to then go call the whole, if it's a big job, they all know. But the point is, let's just say, you know, I'm thinking in terms of ironwork. And so you have a Liberty One or a big high-rise building. They're all going to, those protocols are, they know better. But let's say it's the middle of the road. He's going to call the office and say, where should they go? And off to the races you're going to a panel doctor. You may not even see a doctor. Talk about the standards in Philly and in PA, Raphael.
16: Yeah, Joe, you talked about the grand bargain. Right. So the grand bargain means that in exchange for workers getting their medical paid and their wage loss, which is total temporary disability payments, they're allowed to, in exchange, get those benefits. But then you're not allowed to sue the employer directly.
14: Right.
16: And not for pain and suffering. So a lot of time, it's a good segue. Right. We were talking about our backgrounds and educating
14: right.
16: Spanish speaking clients. talking about workers' comp is like its own language, and medical legal is its own language as well, right?
17: Yes,
16: so
17: sir.
16: What we do is that we try to inform clients and letting them know, like, hey, these are your rights. So let's talk about PA workers' comp. So with Pennsylvania workers' comp, if you're hurt at work, you have a responsibility as an injured worker to let your employer know. That could be your direct supervisor. That could be somebody in human resources. Usually you want to do that as soon as possible. But the law says that you have 21 days to give notice. Once you give notice, then the employer's insurance carrier, they have to make a decision, either to accept it, temporarily accept it, or straight up deny it. You, within the 90-day period, have to treat with a panel physician if there's panel documents that are listed in the workplace, which is a very specific rule that a lot of injured workers don't know. Some Pennsylvania workers' comp attorneys don't even know that rule as well. And then what we
14: got that right. A lot of people, even on shows, will sit there and just say 90 days.
16: Right.
14: I'm glad you brought that up.
16: Right. And at the end of the day, we want to make sure that we're their advocate going through the whole process, because some people, like if someone is undocumented, may feel uncomfortable, right? They don't want to rock the boat. They want to make their employer happy. But at the end of the day, you have specific rights. You were hurt at work, and the employer has a responsibility to make sure that you're doing fine and that they pay for your medical treatment and for your wage loss. And that's where Larry's company comes in, because that's really important, right? Because a lot of people don't have a neurologist, a pain management, an orthopedic specialist on call.
14: It's interesting.
16: They would know.
14: No question about it.
16: So that's why, you know, usually the legal aspect of the case is very important. But in order for us to prove the case in workers' compensation court, we have to make sure that we have the medical portion aligned as well.
14: So you mentioned an undocumented worker. I'll take it farther. How about as a union guy, we have different standards. Now, you guys, let's be real, everybody, you know, there's not a law firm in America that doesn't do union workers when it comes to, and non-union workers, doesn't it?
15: Right.
14: But stepping away, you talk about the fear. Imagine somebody, language barrier, whether they're undocumented or not, if they're working for a company that's not a union company, and even with a union company, in PA, it's at will. You're working at will, right? So in other words, typically speaking, you can be fired for anything. So to be afraid that you're going to get canned on a job because you got injured from an employer, that's brutal. There's not a union guy or a regular non-union guy or speaking any language that's not nervous about that. Like, in other words, let alone somebody who's undocumented, who's probably in a situation where they're working for a possibly in a situation where they're working for a predatory worker who are working under horrible conditions, okay? Either way, it's a scary situation, okay? And without education, like I can't imagine how many people, even union guys, who have all those benefits, even an iron worker who has 300 signatory contractors so they can go to the union hall and get a job the next day. But tell that to a SEPTA worker who only has one union they work for, they get canned on that job. They don't have somebody else. So how many times do you think people go through the process of getting educated by an attorney? You'll never meet a Larry Schreiber or his people, the medical network, that because not most medical providers of every type of stuff don't treat injured workers for personal injury. And so, in a sense, how many people are out there that never get the opportunity to meet Wilson, Raphael, or Larry because they just made that one little mistake? And that mistake was, yo, boss, where do I go?
15: Right.
14: Okay? And they may never meet a doctor in those situations. Let's throw a little wrench into it. They're from Delaware.
15: All right.
14: But they work in PA.
15: Okay.
14: How, at this point, it gets up, and maybe they don't even work far in PA.
15: Right.
14: They might work, just across, like 95, right? I'm looking at right where the sign is, right? How often do you get in a situation, Wilson, where somebody gets injured, okay? They might, they're working in PA, but not far in PA, but they're over that state line. And there's even more confusion, obviously, because the laws are different.
15: Right. It happens all the time. You know, it happens all the time. We're in so close where people commute, especially now after pandemic, remote work and everything, people working for PA employers, working in Delaware, stuff like that. They call all the time. The most important part is calling in and getting the information you need.
14: Absolutely.
15: And that's when I pick up my phone and call my friend here, Rafael.
14: Who, by the way, sat next to you and cheated off you in law school.
15: He was a year ahead of me, so he was took more advanced classes before I did.
14: We'll let him off though.
15: Yeah. And that happens all the time, and that's why it's good to call. You know, it's a free consultation when you call us, right? And if we can't help you, we know people to trust that one will speak your language, know the laws, and will do a great job representing you in the state that it happens. And so that's why, you know, we develop close personal relationships in law school, because we go through it, right? Law school is it's we still have PTSD every time the bars come out. And so we develop those. We know who to trust. And so when those calls happen, and it happens all the time, just because we're so close in states, you know, Delaware was the three lower counties of PA for the longest time.
14: Well, right? What about the Rafael talked about in PA, 21 days to what is the reporting standards in Delaware?
15: So in Delaware, there is also a reporting standard, and it is 90 days, right? They have to report it. If you don't report it in the 90 days, you can report it afterwards, but any treatment or any benefits that you might have incurred within those 90 days, you're unable to claim, even if you're successful in the future. That's the penalty for not reporting it within the 90 days.
14: Say that one more time.
15: So if you don't report it in the first 90 days, and you incur benefits, medical treatment, lost wages, but it's not reported, even if you're successful in the future, within those 90 days, whatever you incurred, you're unable to collect. That's the penalty.
14: And imagine, we have many men and women who live in Philly that work at the refineries, okay, in Delaware. Imagine just making that one small mistake, and getting in that situation. That's a great point. Let's talk about wages and lost wages. Talk about the standards in PA, Rafael.
16: It's a calculated standard that's set by the Labor and Industry Board that is released every single year. So let's say, Joe, you make $25 an hour as an iron worker. There's a table matrix.
14: If you do, there's going to be a major strike. I know what you're saying.
16: Just for an example, you definitely get paid a lot more than that. What they do is they take your average weekly wage and they calculate that by the compensation rate that's corresponding to the table matrix that's set online. And typically it's anywhere between 2/3 to 90% of your original pay. The purpose of that in that grand bargain is that you get paid immediately if it's an accepted claim. How does it become accepted? So Wilson was talking about in Delaware, you have 90 days to make a report, you know, but I would argue you got to make it immediately, right? Because they're looking, an insurance company is going to look at the claim and they're going to say, is this compensable? And usually the sooner that someone reports it, the better. So usually what I tell clients is you got to make sure it's documented, email, text, make sure you tell a coworker. But essentially for your question in regards to average weekly wage and compensation rate, it's all listed. And that's really important because that's how we try to settle cases. We understand what the value is. So typically we look at what type of injuries you sustained. Is it strains and sprains versus fractures, or do you need surgery? So the more intensive the medical treatment and the seriousness of the injuries, that's going to increase the amount of settlement that you could receive in the future. And that's all related to the compensation rate.
14: The compensation rate in Delaware?
15: So Delaware is real specific. So you look at the 26 weeks prior to the date of accident. You look at your gross, you average out your average weekly wage, and the compensation rate is 2/3 of that average weekly wage. However, there is a max. There is a cap. The cap right now, for example, if you had an accident on July 2nd, 2025, if your average weekly wage was 1,386.46, which averages about 35 an hour at 40 hours a week, you're maxed out at 924.31, right? So the higher wage earners in workers' comp kind of get the short end of the stick because let's say you're working, you get 2,000 a week, two-thirds of 2,000 is a lot more than what you get at 924 at work, and that workers' comp would pay, right? So that's part of the grand bargain they talked about where, yeah, you get lost wages, but we're going to put a cap on it, right? Not everybody's going to be the same.
14: Yeah, and it's interesting because just having this conversation, thinking about, you know, the tri-state area, mother of God, like it wouldn't be hard to imagine people with heads would be spinning in regards to, you know, I mean, how many times, you know, as we work out of the union hall, you could be working in Delaware and Jersey, you know, consecutive days and in PA and naturally. So those, you know, those standards, those work rates, and you, like you said, Wilson, you get people who are, first of all, it's obviously much better than not making any money, right. Okay? But at the same time, you're in a situation where if you're making a lot of money, you don't want to be out.
15: Right.
14: You know, you have a family, and yeah, it's cool for a couple of weeks, but you know, you're in a situation where you don't want to. That's just not something that you want to do. You mentioned settlements, and we're going to get into the personal injury side of things in a couple of minutes because I know Wilson also does personal injury in Delaware. But let's talk about that situation. Settling a workers' comp case, okay, is different than a third party case or a personal injury. Talk about that process a little bit when it comes to PA, Raphael.
16: There's specific requirements under the workers' compensation law that it has to be adhered to. So in a regular personal injury case, there's no judge that's assigned to approve the settlement unless it's a wrongful death or if it's a minor under the age of 18. However, in workers' compensation, every case has to be approved before being settled. So what needs to happen is usually it's litigated. Usually we'll file a claim petition or a review petition to make sure that we go through the depositions. We go through what's called an IME, an independent medical examination, which is a visit by their doctor from the insurance company. And then usually the case settles. Then it has to be approved in front of a judge. So usually we have to make that request, usually within 2 to 3 weeks, we're in front of a judge. There's certain questions that we have to ask under the record. So specifically, do you understand the amount that you're receiving? Do you understand that this is the full and final settlement for your wage loss, your medical benefits, specific disfigurements? And specifically, you're not under the influence of drugs or alcohol. You completely understand the rights that you're giving. But I think the most important part for Pennsylvania is that once you settle a workers' compensation case, that's it. You can't come back asking the defense attorney, the judge.
14: Right. I know in New Jersey you can.
16: You can. You can reopen the case in New Jersey workers' comp.
14: Right.
16: Because there's a permanency standard completely different. But with Pennsylvania workers' comp, it's so important that you speak with an attorney because once you settle a case, it's over. And I've had so many cases where clients are unrepresented and then the insurance company tries to give them a low offer so that they can take a deal and leave. And that's important, right, Joe? Because you were saying it's really hard, right? You have bills to pay, you have a mortgage, you have rent, you have a family. You don't necessarily want to be out of work for too much of a long time, but the clients that we deal with, it's very serious. Usually they have herniations, they need to get EMGs, MRIs, injections leading up to surgery. Like, this is something that's going to affect them for the rest of their life.
14: No question about it. And before we get into Delaware, Larry, talk about that in regards to reports, which is one of the reasons why regular doctors, when I say regular doctors, I'm just saying people who are maybe family doctors or a lot of other individuals won't do work comp or personal injury, which is weird to me because, you know, you became a doctor so you could help people. But so few actually do it. Talk about, first of all, that network and, sure. And the reports and the fact that they may have to do a deposition. They may have to go to bat for their client. And reports, by the way, are something that you have a lot of lawyers jumping up and down because they got deadlines and all that. Talk about how you handle that, how your doctors handle it.
17: The, Yeah, thanks, Joe. There's a few things there to unpack. The first thing is when you speak of reports, a lot of times all of these offices, medical offices, are relatively high volume. So because of that, they get requests on a regular basis from attorneys, paralegals, for it could be records, it could be final bills, it could be a handful of things. But a lot of times attorneys get very frustrated because they might put a request in and 2 weeks later they're still waiting for it. In the meantime, they have to get this case moving along. So a lot of times they'll call me. And I have the relationships and the wherewithal to have a frank conversation.
14: Do you liaise on that situation?
17: 100%. And we'll step in the middle and we'll help get you know the reports to the attorney in a timely fashion. Usually, you know, the doctor's big, I'm sorry, it's on my desk, I'll get to it right now. So they just need a little nudge. But it is, in all honesty, infuriating because you have these attorneys who are the ones that are sending the lifeblood of the medical practice to them, and they kind of get treated like a redheaded stepchild to some degree, that they're pushed to the side because they have all this new work coming in. So with all that said, we help with being liaison. Also, a lot of times it goes the other way. I'll have doctors call me and say, "Hey, listen, you know, Raphael's client is upset because he's called twice and hasn't gotten a return phone call, and now he says he wants to be introduced to another attorney. In that case, I'll drop everything. I'll call Raphael in that case, but obviously it never happens to Raphael because he's on point.
14: Well, he's on vacations 51 weeks a year. I'm just kidding.
17: So I'll call and I'll explain. Hey, Raphael, you have Joe Smith who isn't happy. You're not getting back to him in a timely fashion. Please call him this second and try to cut that and try to keep the client happy.
14: So, having said that, and we're going to get into Delaware settlements in a minute, but. I asked this question the other day because I know in your world you can't just accept any doctor because you need how important is the expertise of the doctor and the credentials, especially when you're in court.
17: Everything.
14: Who is with an insurance company that can bring any specialist in, any expert of any level. I'll ask Wilson how important is. The credibility and the credentials of that doctor who's testifying on behalf of that client, and maybe there's dignity for the rest of that client's life on the line.
15: It's huge. You know, you're not going to put up a general orthopedic against a specialist. You know, I'll take the specialist any day of the week and two times on Sundays, right? It's huge, and especially because your clients, doctors, are the ones who see them more often, right?
14: Right.
15: At least once a month, every 45 days, just catch up. They're the ones who see how the injuries are affecting the patient, the injured worker, and how the limited functions they have and how that affects their job. The doctors the carriers put up, they see them once, usually a 5-10 minute appointment.
14: One of you has mentioned an IME.
15: Yeah.
14: And how does that even get credible? Like, in other words, how long did you spend with that person?
15: Right.
14: 5 minutes, 10.
15: The ones that are successful are the ones who actually go through the medical records, right, and don't just depend on that physical examination. But 9 times out of 10, it's your client's provider that has the credibility. So if you have a specific, like a knee injury, of course you want your knee specialist to go in and inform. For us, it's the industrial action board that makes the decision. So it's a 3-person panel. 2-person panel with a hearing officer, an attorney hearing your case. And so if you have a knee injury, you expect to be, taught by a specialist, a knee surgeon, if surgery is required. Right, against just one who does general orthopod, has never performed surgery, that doesn't know which cases require surgery, but still making an opinion of it.
14: Yeah, how do you even handle when you know somebody spent 5 minutes with somebody, and you know, and I hear they're like nightmares sometimes, where they're just going through the motions. How do you cross examine in that situation? Do you because we're always talking about medical providers who work with injured workers and all that. What I don't get is even being able to do. The reason I say that is, well, do you work with a lot of injured workers? Well, yeah, I do. But you can't get anybody else to do it. And if they weren't advocates out there, then somebody who just fell off and off of one of our jobs or something like that would have no chance.
15: Right.
14: And so how do they even get away with these independent medical exams?
16: Generally, there's two types of elements that we have to prove in a workers' compensation case. First is generally liability. So are they an employee and then they get hurt? That's usually not the issue, right? It's usually the second, which is ongoing disability. So as a result of me being hurt as an employee, what is my ongoing symptoms? Am I entitled to be out of work, right? So then it becomes a battle of the doctors.
18: Yep.
16: So the insurance company has the opportunity to hire this independent medical examiner. However, me and Wilson know they're not independent.
18: Correct.
16: They're usually a hired gun.
14: They call it a defense
16: medical expert.
14: Yeah,
16: is
14: right.
16: Usually what we call them.
14: Yes.
15: So actually in Delaware, the statute, they're required to say their defense medical examination.
14: Wow.
15: Yeah. So that's one of the good things in
14: Delaware. The first thing Wilson changed when he became a lawyer. I'm making some change. You know, I didn't know that. That's amazing. Yeah.
15: They can't say IMEs. They get dinged if they say they're independent. They have to say their defense.
14: Wow.
16: So usually, before we get into the substance of the case, the doctor has to be qualified as a medical expert within the field of orthopedics, neurology, pain management. So there's questions that we can ask. How long have you been doing IMEs? How many IMEs do you perform a week? At what rate? So usually I try to attack them based upon their bias.
14: Right.
16: Because right away I get to see who's a treating physician who cares for their patients.
14: Yes.
16: Versus a hired gun who specifically is making hundreds of thousands of dollars a year.
14: I was just going to say, a good strategy, take a picture at her house and say, is this that mansion you're in right now? No, it's a great point. Larry, talk about that in regards to the number of doctors and but the quality of individuals. Yeah.
17: It's interesting. I sit at an awful lot of lunches between different law firms, and we'll sit there and they'll compare, you know, their verdicts and their awards and stuff. And a handful of time I'll be walking back with somebody and they'll say, they do a little bit better than we do on the awards. And then we'll dig into why. And what we'll discover is sometimes that the client wants to stay at their primary care physician that they've been going to since they've been 10 years old. But what they don't realize was that primary care physician might be able to triage them and help them with some, you know, anti-inflammatory meds and maybe some type of modalities. But at the end of the day, if they don't understand the really what is needed to help the client get better with sending them to different specialists, pain management, ortho, neuro, whatever the case is, and they don't really do much to work up the case, specifically with diagnostics. Most of them wouldn't know to get needle EMG if needed. So they are doing a disservice. The patients are doing a disservice to themselves because they're staying with somebody who isn't qualified to not only help them get better medically, but also give the ammunition to their attorneys to succeed.
14: Well, and really, that's where the attorneys come in to direct them in the right, you know, to educate them in because a legal medical case is unlike anything that a lot of people have even entertained.
17: Joe, there's also doctors out there that will. Perfect example. There are some chiropractors in Pennsylvania that will eat up the entire $5,000 on treatment.
14: Okay, yeah.
17: On treatment.

0: you're dealing with some doctors that will take an LOP, and it might not be your first choice. Let's put it that way.
1: So, you know, there's a number of I'd like to just touch on. What is the PIP in Delaware?
2: $15,000
1: PA.
3: Five. Jersey's also 15.
1: Yeah, you could see why. It was $5,000 in 1973,
0: over
1: a house
0: 30
1: in,
0: years.
1: Yeah, in 1973, a house in Philly, what might have been, 20,000 now it's worth $500,000. Right. It's still the same. It's crazy. Real settlements in work comp in Delaware. So when do you know? When does that usually those talks start to happen?
2: So it's usually about a year after an accident or a year after surgery. So Delaware, it has the statute of limitations in Delaware is actually it's a better. Because it has a 5-year statute after a claim gets accepted. And it's actually not 5 years after acceptance. It's 5 years after last payment. So as they keep paying medical bills because you need it, every time they make a payment, even a year or two after the accident, they know it's related, they're paying for it, your limit stays open for at least 5 more years after that. So on the catastrophic injury cases, they're going to have treatment for the rest of their lives. Right, technically. But there's different stages in a workers' comp in Delaware where settlements are available. One is a permanent partial disability, which is a year after the accident or a year after surgery, where you have an evaluation that will give me a percentage of loss of use that you have because of the injury to each body part. In Delaware, the statute gives you how much each one of your body parts are worth injured in an accident. If you have an arm amputation, it's 250 weeks of your compensation rate. So you do 250 times that comp rate. That's why when we talked about the average weekly wage, the reason that's important to make sure it's correct, because that is the multiplier to determine the value of the rest of your case. So one of the things I do, I make sure to get all the pay stubs before the accident. We send discovery out to the employer to give me everything so we can make sure that even if it's already been accepted before, that they've been paying them correctly. A lot of times they don't have the right information, and they, because you have adjusters that deal with all different states, sometimes they apply PA rules, sometimes they apply New Jersey rules. It's a federal case.
1: What is the, I know there's not an average, but okay. So we talked about, having a connection with the culture in both cases, both right. areas. Raphael, the massive Hispanic community in Philadelphia, obviously in Delaware, Wilson. What do you normally get a case, though? Like somebody gets injured on the job. Okay, this is a kind of a loaded question. There's not, but by this time, obviously, your reputations are stellar in the communities.
2: Right.
1: Okay. But still, that doesn't mean it's the first place people are going. When they get injured, that draw to crash your boss, that simple question is one thing. How, when is a normal time for you, the day somebody gets injured? Maybe that if their brother or cousin or best buddy got injured before they can, but when, just on a word of mouth basis.
2: When did they come in?
1: Yeah, like when would be a normal time period?
2: I usually see them at like 30 days because within the 30 days, the carrier sometimes drags their feet, and that's when they start missing paychecks.
1: Yeah.
2: Right? Of course, when their income gets affected, when they have bills to pay, and they see nothing's happened, they haven't heard anything, that's when they call, right? That's when they find out what's going on, what their rights are. It's best to do it from the beginning. That way you don't have to wait that 30 days. We can make sure what you're entitled to, you get that right away. But generally, the public when...
1: But that makes sense right there, if they don't know somebody who already got screwed, okay, and they have to get feel it and say, okay, this is not going anywhere near the way I had hoped in your world, Raphael.
3: Yeah, I would say the same thing. Usually within a few days, if they feel like something's wrong, so you with the workers' compensation. The way that it's supposed to work is it's supposed to be a supplement or reimbursement to your income while you get better, and then you can return back to work. So usually the process is fairly quick, workers' compensation versus personal injury. I would say on average,

0: cases get accepted or denied within a week or two. And then usually if I have to litigate it on a denied claim or if I'm trying to review and try to add another injury, 9 to 15 months. Some of our personal injury claims, they could last years. Right. 2 years, 3 years, 4 years, even more.
1: Right, right.
2: Especially if you have to go to trial.
1: Exactly. You mean personal, you mean third-party cases or PI?
0: Third-party cases.
1: Third-party. That PI. Means if somebody gets injured on a job due to some other somebody else's fault from another company.
0: That's right. And that's why it's important to speak to an attorney, because we could see if... Some people think it's just a workers' compensation case, but it could be a hybrid. There could be a third-party personal injury case. Right. So if someone is injured on the premises, let's say it's a slip and fall and it's snow and ice.
1: While they're working.
0: And there's someone who's responsible for clearing the ice and snow from that parking lot.
1: Other than the person who was working who slipped and fell.
0: Correct. There could be a third-party snow removal company who could be responsible.
2: Maintenance company.
0: And usually... What we try to do is go after the snow removal company after the workers' compensation case has been settled.
1: And it's an interesting point, because if you're not an experienced workers' compensation, you might just sit there and think, okay, you got injured at work, you can't sue your employer. You're not suing your employer. You know, and it's like, you know, subrogation, and it just dawned on me right now, is a good example, and we're not going to get into that right now, of why there's third-party cases, because each one of them is you know, in other words... That money needs the work comp and the injured worker is going after the third party because it's their fault. Otherwise, they wouldn't be injured.
2: Right.
1: In your world, Wilson, you do both.
2: I do both. So, we see that a lot also. Yeah, motor vehicle accidents while in the scope and course of employment. Right. That's. I love those cases because that just provides more benefits for our clients. You know, in general, motor vehicle accidents or personal injury cases, you don't have that instant workers' comp where you're getting wage supplements.
1: Exactly.
2: Right?
1: Uh-huh.
2: If when you have the combo, you have both. You know, eventually you'll get the pain and suffering, right, which you'll go after, which workers' comp doesn't have in Delaware.
1: And the personal injury cases, I don't care who you are, Johnny Cochran come back from the dead. They're not resolving and, you know, very quickly. So having that workers' compensation.
2: Keeping like Ralph said, you know, it's a supplement. Keeping you able to try to supplement income for as long as possible. It's going to hurt regardless, right? But it does provide some relief up to when you can try to prove and push your case.
1: And you're looking at it from a 10,000-foot view. Like, in other words, a good workers' compensation attorney will look at that case and they'll look. How often is it not obvious? I'll ask both of you. Because you're experienced, you're going to make sure, in your case, Raphael, that a good in Pennsylvania, that a good personal injury attorney looks at this, okay? Because sometimes it's not. Sometimes it could be faulty equipment or something like that.
0: Yeah, absolutely. That's why we're in such a great position where we've seen different causes of action. So, for example, we had Kathleen Redpath Perez at our show last month.
1: Yes, shout out.
3: Excellent.
0: And she handles both personal injury and employment. So you had mentioned workers' compensation retaliation.
1: Yes.
0: Right? So technically, that's a third-party claim that you can make with the EEOC.
1: Yeah.
0: Right? So you as a worker, you have an opportunity to make a claim for their workers' comp insurance if you've been hurt. And they cannot discriminate you against that. So they cannot have an adverse inference. So they can't demote you. They can't fire you as a result of you making that claim. So sometimes it's not obvious. But, you know, that's why me and Wilson are here, right?
1: Well, that's
0: to point
1: right,
0: out those causes of action.
1: Well, it's one of the reasons Larry and I talk about all the time that you can't have dabblers.
2: No,
1: like, you know, people who don't understand. I wonder if you could look, I'm just saying, you know, like wave a magic wand and see how many people did not go to the right injury attorney and therefore missed out on either workers' compensation, but mostly from a work comp situation, where there was a third-party case.
2: Yeah.
1: That has to be one of the first things you do, Wilson.
2: Oh, definitely. Especially because if it's an MVA, for example, PIP in Delaware, they pay 80% of your lost wages. And there is no max limit, like I talked about earlier, with the max comp rate. So a good attorney is going to maximize their benefits. We'll get workers' comp to pay the wages. To save up the PIP, we'll make sure just they pay the differential. And that expands the PIP, expands the workers' comp. the client can treat longer and they can maximize those benefits. And not many attorneys do that, right? They just, all right, you're getting wages of workers' comp. Give PIP something else. Right. No.
1: And that benefit, as somebody who does both workers' comp in Delaware and personal injury, is priceless.
2: Yep.
1: Guys, this has been the fastest hour radio.
2: Are you right?
1: 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Everything's confidential, correct?
2: Correct.
1: And, of course, the same with Bridge Med Legal, right? 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
1: Fantastic. 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
2: 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We have offices in all three counties. So if you're down to the beach, Delaware Beach, if something happens, you know, give us a call. We have a lot of Pennsylvania, Philadelphia, going downstate to the beach times, beach season, enjoying the Delaware beaches. And sometimes with that traffic, you never know what happens. So
1: absolutely,
2: anything happens, reach out to us.
1: Fantastic. Our host, Rafael Castro, if you will, contact information.
0: Thanks, Wilson, for coming on the show. Even though he's a Ravens fan.
2: I am.
1: How do you get through security?
0: I don't know.
2: We waited till the last second to bring it up.
1: We'll give him a break. He's a great attorney.
0: Reach me at 267-369-0460. You can call me, text me anytime. All of my clients have my work phone number. I'm always available.
1: Fantastic. And a great Dallas Cowboys fan.
3: Go Blue.
1: We're just kidding. Harry, contact information. Somebody wants to get
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1: All right. I want to thank everybody for tuning in to Maximum Justice with Rafael Castro. I want to thank Wilson Gualpa of Morris James for being our guest. 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
21: I got to start with the fact that you seem to think that I live in a home and that I'm 90 years old, because we're texting about an amazing third period of a Stanley Cup hockey game. And all you're worried about is whether I'm going to make it if they go to overtime.
20: I was just wanted to make sure that you weren't going to miss some great hockey.
21: For all who are listening, I made it. It was an incredible game.
20: Carolina looked dead in the water for 50 minutes.
21: I don't know how many times the world has to say it. There is nothing like Stanley Cup playoff hockey.
20: No, but nothing like it at all. And yeah, it doesn't hurt that Torts lost. Did you happen to see his post-game decision on challenging there? Did you stay up for that?
21: I am amazed that John Tortorella can continue to cause problems even when he wins. He cost them a draft pick in the last round, and now he cost them a goal.
20: But
21: he's special.
20: If they win the cup, is it worth it?
21: It's worth it for Vegas. I wouldn't re-sign him.
20: I wouldn't either.
21: I would say thank you and show him the door, yeah, because you know what happens if you hand him a contract.
20: Then you get the full tort special.
21: Can you imagine? This is him without a contract.
20: Seriously. All right. I wish we had more time to talk. We've got great guests. We've got Kenny Mayne, got Zokol coming up talking golf. Why don't we get to it and then we'll finish up the show.
21: Kenny Mayne and Disco Dick.
20: There we go. All right, when we last had Kenny Mayne visit us, we talked sports and storytelling. Kenny Mayne, did you ever imagine that the next big venture you'd be joining us to talk about would be greeting cards?
22: Well, I've been trying to make that happen. It all started with going to my niece's first birthday 10 years ago. She's turning one, and we didn't have a card. And I was like, whatever, she's one. She can't read. What does a card matter, right? So I made up a homemade card. I took a piece of paper. And it said, you are one, you cannot read. And since that day, I've tried several different, I won't bore you with all the details, but I've tried a few times to get it off the ground, that joke and others, and some actual sentimental ones. And it just hasn't worked out, but I finally found the right place. They're called Love Pop. And interesting company. They got their start with Shark Tank and have done quite well. I think they're number four in the country or something in sales. And they liked the you cannot read joke and said, what else you got? And I threw some more at them. And it took a while, but we just finally made a deal. Like, I'll do the jokes. You do the art. You do the distribution. They have a website. You go there at lovepop.com, and then you put search Love Kenny. And there's a search bar, you know. and it shows my catalog. So I'm not totally satisfied with the ones, like I like most of them, but I feel like we can do more and better. But we just kind of like, here it is. Here's our first entry into this world of greeting cards.
0: So here's a question for a greeting card that I'm wondering if you thought up. If I remember from the last time we talked, you actually tried out for the Seahawks at one point in your life, didn't you?
22: Yeah. I signed out of college. I was like, they probably just wanted strike insurance that year is my guess. I don't think they really thought that much of me, but I could throw. I could still throw. I was a better thrower than I was a quarterback, if that makes sense. But I ended up failing the physical because of my ankle. So never got to really see it through. And then I got into TV.
0: So have you thought about any greeting cards that sports franchises could give to players when they don't make a team?
22: That's not bad. Like a Dear John, but in this case, you're cut.
0: Yeah.
22: Yeah. That'd be very specific.
0: Well, there are a lot of people that get cut, so, you know, it could be reused.
20: You can see the wheels turning for Kenny. As he sits outside, by the way, we have to comment on the remarkable backdrop that you always bring to the show that we weren't sure if it was real because it just looks so pristine.
22: Here, I'm going to show you.
20: As Kenny walks away to show us that it's real back there.
22: Here's a real...
20: A real bench you're going to sit on?
22: This is a real water jug right here.
20: He's picking up a water jug and bringing it over for us, and he dropped it.
22: See, you heard it? It's so real.
20: It is real. And look, that gets...
0: This will play real well on the radio.
20: Yeah, it's great. Look, don't worry. We'll put out the video afterwards so everybody can see him dropping it. But it's kind of... It gets into, in the release that they sent us, you know, it says saying exactly what people think, but in a way they never quite could. Is that kind of the special sauce, not just for the cards, but for your career, the humor and the bluntness in how you present things that's just kind of regular for people?
22: Yeah, it's funny because people thought I was unconventional, and I'm like, I'm just doing me. I'm not like trying to put on an act. You know, the person you saw doing the sports centers and whatnot has, I would think, comes across roughly the same way. I just don't have makeup and a tie, right? I'm still, you know, just, yeah, blunt is a good word for it. I think I am blunt, but not in a mean, blunt usually has a connotation of, you know, mean-spiritedness or something. I just cut to the chase. Like the guy would score a basket, and I would just say, he's tall.
20: Yeah, there's...
22: Wimby. It was written for Wimby. I was ahead of my time.
20: I never took any malice from anything you did. It was done in a way that there was humor, but it cut through it in a way that it explained it in such a simple way. And it just seems like with the cards, you're able to do the same thing. Like, you're one, you can't read. Like, everybody knows that. Nobody says it.
22: Well, and the other is, you similarly, the whole category, you got this card only so your parents would give us a thank you. there's one that says, I don't remember my third birthday. You don't remember the last sentence, you know? So it's, and when people go to parties, like the neighborhood party or the family party and the cousins and everybody's there, right? Isn't everybody trying to win the card thing? Like, you're all trying to be, I got the best card, right? And so it's really obviously meant for the adults. You know why? Because the kids can't read. So they wouldn't even know what's happening. We just shot in my backyard, whatever day it is, a few days ago. We're coming out with a video soon to champion this whole category of the little kids. So I recruited like a half dozen little kids, and we did a focus group, me just running my lines by them. And they...
0: How did you get kids to focus?
22: They didn't. And that was the best part of it. One kid just kept eating the snacks. He just could have given a damn about what we were doing. Another kid was on Zoom, so we were able to say, thank you, everybody, for joining online. You know, I gave him a 20. And crackers, juice boxes. They got to play with our dog. Like they were paid. They've been compensated.
0: And what's the most important lesson you learned from this little focus group of yours?
22: I didn't learn anything at all. We just wanted a funny video. We couldn't care less. There was no learning ever. There was no objective for that. It was just, let's get cute kids and let's say stupid things and then see what happens. And that's kind of the card deal too. But you might not expect this, but I actually did a whole bunch that were quite sentimental. Like, as I started doing it, it was like, oh, actually, here's a relationship card where I could say something borderline meaningful, somebody dating someone or just learning to getting to know somebody. And one just says, I like your way. Or don't get twisted, but I like you. You know, just simple. We have one that just says, you look pregnant.
0: Oh, so and then is there an apology card afterwards?
22: We do have apology cards as well. They haven't come out yet, but no, just, I mean, you don't want to make, especially a male.
20: I was going to say, ever, Jeff, I'll send
22: ever,
20: you.
22: Ever say anything about pregnancy unless it's been verified by your wife or the person is saying they're pregnant, but you don't, hey, you look pregnant. But if you already know they're pregnant, it's okay to send a card that says you look pregnant.
20: I find it interesting because in an era of social media and instant connection and everybody puts their thoughts out there in real time, cards still have meaning and communicate.
22: By the way, can you hear the vacuum cleaner right now? Just let's pause for like an NPR.
20: No, we can't. You have really you have really good sound that it only picks up you and not any of the ambient noise.
22: That's why I moved outside, because we have some stuff going on inside and I felt this would be quieter.
20: You are all good. I did want to ask. So in an era of social media, you know, I'm a digital guy. Cards are the traditional handwritten note, and yet they still have such value. Why is what you're doing still so valuable to people?
22: I think people seriously do still like the physical touch. I still like to read a real book, like hold it in my hand and, you know, put the fold to where I left off, or and others don't. Others are just all computers and tablets and whatnot. I'm not. I wish there were no email. I hate email. I get 50,000 emails I don't care about, pretty much. I spend literally an hour a day erasing emails I don't want to read. And I don't read them. I just keep saying delete. And then you're like, oh, shit. I went one, two. You know how when you're going down, down, down, and a new one comes in and it goes up?
0: Yep.
22: Then you erase, like, the one that mattered. And then you're like, who the hell sent that? Yeah. So I am, and I hate AI additionally, although they do use AI with these cards, but not for nefarious purposes, but for beneficial purposes, because they sometimes play with the art, you know, and sometimes AI can get there sooner.
20: So
22: but I'm talking about the AI that seems a little more destructive than the old, you know, analog days that we all miss so much. But that goes back to the cards. Like, I remember being in college, I used to write letters both to guy and girlfriend. Like, it was fun to, hey, here's what I've been up to, blah, blah, blah. And you'd send the letter, and 8 days later, and letter'd come to you. Like, there was something about, you know, the physical touch of that really came from that person. So I think card giving kind of speaks to that a little bit.
0: I'm a little sentimental, so I actually hold on to cards. But the second I heard you were on and that you were doing this, all I can think of is a Seinfeld bit of how long do you have to hold on to a card? What's the appropriate time to hold on to a card after receipt?
22: These are to be treasured. These are art pieces. These are think pieces. And see, the Love Pop is what the name, and it pops up. So these are like those heavy industrial weight cards. You open it up, something pops up. It's a tree, it's a dog, it's something. And then my sentiment is going to be in the little slot that you pull out. You know how the old money cards you used to get from your grandparents? Yeah.
20: Mm-hmm. I love those cards. So I didn't even read the card. I took the money.
22: Yeah. These cards are made with a little slot on the side that heretofore would have a blank piece of paper, right? So they already had their message there, had their art, and then here's the blank paper to write, you know, love so-and-so, right? With mine, the extra card will be taken out and replaced by my sentiment. So it's kind of like what do they call those flat cards, you know, old school flat cards, but they already had done a whole bunch of great art. So there was no necessity to make new art to match my jokes. We just took my jokes to match their old art. So hopefully people start clicking at lovepop.com, search Love Kenny.
20: That's a good plug right there. Gotcha. Mm-hmm.
0: You know, you also have a podcast. If you're looking for a fourth, I finally started playing again.
22: I just played like half hour ago. I got home, ate a sandwich fast, got ready for this. We have a taping in 45 minutes for our show. So it's called We Need a Fourth. Smartless, that's Jason Bateman, you know, Will Arnett. Those guys do their show. Sean Hayes, they do their very popular podcast called Smartless, right?
0: Yeah, and Bateman plays a lot. He could be your fourth.
22: Oh, yeah. Yeah, he's been a guest on our show. He threatened to play with us, but I haven't seen the invite exactly. So same with Will. They started more shows under their umbrella. So, right, we're like a Smartless show, one of many that are kind of under their, you know, network. And it's Cooper Manning and Kevin from The Office, Brian Baumgartner. And every week we tape somebody. We sandbag it a few in case we had to take some weeks off. But mostly we come out every Monday with a new episode. And it's, honestly, it's a super simple show. It's just simply somebody loves golf. It could be a real golfer. They better love it. Or it could be a, you know, actor. Bobby Flay did it. You know, we've had football players. We just did Jermaine Kearse of the Seahawks, who loves golf. He, after he left football, he started really getting into it, and he's opened up these big indoor golf facilities in the greater Seattle area. So we're trying to find people who, whether they're good or bad, doesn't matter if they're, they don't have to be a scratch golfer. They just have to love the game. And then there's a million questions to ask, you know, about how people enjoy it or hate it or both. And all the silly things that have happened in celebrity tournaments, and, you know, there's a million ways to go. So we've had fun doing it.
20: Well, I'll let Jeff keep trying to invite himself after we finish. But what's more difficult, explaining the college football playoff, the NFL salary cap, or writing a sincere Valentine's Day card?
22: The last one's the easiest. I've lost track of who's in what conference, and that happened a while ago. And I don't know. I've stopped caring anymore. Like, and I don't care about the new wild, wild west of college sports. Like, the coaches got paid. They got to leave when they wanted. You know, they got to monetize it any way they wanted to. So I have no problem with the players, this newfound freedom. It does make it hard to follow. You know, people are jumping at halftime. They've signed a new deal with the other team. And, you know, give me an NIL. we tried to do a show called Main Image and Likeness, a takeoff on NIL, but it didn't go anywhere. We'll make greeting cards for, I kind of liked where you were starting with the guys, the getting cut card.
1: Yeah, for NIL.
22: A card for I have transferred to such and such school.
1: Yeah, sorry I left your team.
22: And they'd have to drop them from an airplane. Like, that'd be a lot of sales too. That'd be great.
0: You could also have cards from the student athletes to the schools.
22: That's what I mean.
0: Saying that they're leaving.
22: Yeah. That's individualized. Right now we're sticking with children's birthdays. Father's Day is coming. Don't forget Father's Day. We have simple ones like you like me best, right? You know, just that. Or we also have dad, you sort of already had Father's Day over Masters weekend, but sure, you can have another 3 or 4 days, you know. And moms, I came out a day after Mother's Day. So it's only been a couple weeks since this thing's even been in the universe. And the moms typically have to take kids to like 8 lacrosse tournaments over Mother's Day weekend, right? It seems like that always hits.
0: Yeah.
22: So we should have a card for bitter moms who don't feel like celebrating Father's Day at this point. They've done enough.
20: All right. Another question that could lead to a line. What's worse and more dangerous in sports today? A bad loss, a bad press conference, or an athlete posting at 2 a.m.? And does Love Pop have a card ready for when the athlete posts at 2 a.m.?
22: Oh, we got to think about that. They don't want us to be too controversial, I believe. But, man, the press conferences. The thing is, most of the interview stuff, you know, the guys have learned, and girls, have learned to kind of control their own message more as time has gone on, right? They just put out what they want to put out. They don't have to only do it the old conventional way. I go to interviews, the one that bothers me, and I'm not knocking the reporters because they do as well as they can under the circumstances, but I don't want to bother the coaches or players during games. I want them to play their game. I don't even want to hear from them until it's over. Don't talk to them coming off the field at halftime. Or like, they're not going to say much. They're right. Well, we got to get better on defense. They're going to say the same stuff every time. So it's almost just like, oh, we got them. That counts as something, but I'd rather have pregame, fine. Leave the field an hour before, half hour before, let them play the game, and then talk to them afterward. I think I'm kind of conventional that way.
0: It seems like the only reason to do that is to hope that there's a train wreck.
22: Maybe.
0: You're not going to get real information out of a coach as he's walking off the field.
22: No.
0: You're just hoping that all of a sudden there's going to be a meltdown.
20: Love Pop should have a card from the coach. We had a first half. We'll see you next half.
22: I want more volume. I feel like that's only going to sell one card at a time. It'd be a really expensive card. But, you don't want, and God love Joe Namath, but you don't want that thing to happen again, you know, with Susie. In fact, it's funny. I cleared it with both Susie and Joe Namath. We did a story long ago about the 100-year anniversary of the forward pass. And, you know, football started, there was no passing. And then they invented passing. And Joe's line was, I'd like to kiss the guy who invented the forward pass. And I called Susie. I said, Susie, we just did a pretty good joke. Are you cool? And she's like, that's funny. Do it. It was like 5 years after. But then they cut it out. They wouldn't let us run it.
20: So it seems like the best stuff never makes it in.
22: Joe should have sent her a card. It would have just wrapped it. But see, you guys are talking about a lot of very specific, individualized, and I like them all.
0: That's why we don't have a card business.
1: Yeah.
22: We want mass. You're
1: a big thinker.
22: Here's the one-year-old you can't read. We want that in 12 languages. Like, everybody will get that joke. There's certain things you want to happen. Anyone, you know, your projects that you have dreamed, like, I want this thing to end. So just getting this to happen has sort of a victory by itself. I have no idea if we're selling any yet. It's only been a couple of weeks. I don't think anybody's, you know, too worried about the opening 2 or 3 weeks. It's more, let's just keep telling people about it, encourage people, then encourage them to tell like 20 people. And you know, the thing picks up from there.
0: You know, I think the last time we talked, we also talked that you, on a more serious note, that you had an organization called Run Freely. Are you still working with that?
22: Yeah, well, it's mine. We're low on funds. We need donations there too. We need cards for that. So I wrecked my ankle at UNLV. We were playing Oregon. It was the last play of the game. Some idiot stuck his helmet on my ankle to finish play. He got a good grade on film. I'm sure on Monday they said, good hustle, buddy. But I left with a fracture dislocation. Flew to Vegas the same day. I remember the defensive line coach gave me a scotch and water on the plane. So this will take care of it. Okay, sure. This is Vegas. I got surgery the next day. I played the next year, though. And then, like you were talking about earlier, I signed with Seattle, but I failed the physical because of the ankle, and now I'm old. So after many surgeries and decades went by, it just, you know, it doesn't work. Like, it just barely moves, right? It's kind of locked in place. But a great guy named Ryan Blanc out in Gig Harbor, Washington, invented this crazy device. It's called an ExoSim. And you stick your foot inside the device, then you stick the whole thing inside your shoe. And it essentially takes the pressure off the joint. So even though my ankle's never going to be healed, it doesn't matter for the time. I just play golf, zero pain. If I had worn regular shoes today, I'd be limping for 3 days. I played flag football at the Super Bowl, showed off my brace there. And we raise money, and then we, next veteran who needs one, we pay for it. And we've changed, I think we're getting close to like 70, maybe. I'd have to count it up. But everybody has a different reason they need it, you know. And some of them just want to be able to play with their kid at the park. And some want to go back into the workforce. Some have rejoined the military. So there's a different reason for everybody why they need it and how severe their situation is. But so far, we're 100% success rate. Nobody said this thing doesn't work. They all seem to be running and jumping on day two. So we're pretty proud of how it's gone. But it's runfreely.org.
1: Not that I would ask you to lecture other people, but in the world of giving advice, what do you think today's sports broadcasters can learn from the idea of personality and storytelling that you bring through Love Pop that you brought to the stage?
22: I think there's a whole bunch of people still doing it. So I don't know that I need to give out any lessons. There's a whole bunch of good people doing good things that way. I'm a bigger fan personally, like as a consumer, of shows that are either given information or some kind of qualified opinion. Some, you know, there's a guy who played in the NFL and he can tell you what coverage they're in, like that type of information. But I'm not as big a fan of, let's just argue for an hour about the Mets need a better middle relief guy or something. And maybe they don't. Maybe the Mets are fine. I don't even know. As an example. But I still think, you know, the old time stuff is still working. The sports centers are still good. Ben Pelt does a great job. There's a whole bunch of others doing a great job. So when people talk about it used to be this and now it's that, there's also like wider bandwidth, right? There's now 9 channels and the internet and plus, and so there's a ton of more choices. So you like some of them and you don't like others, you know, but people are still doing good work all over the place.
1: It's just more opportunity.
0: That was Jason's way of trying to get it free advice from you.
1: There we go.
0: So do you have any advice for Jason on how he could do a better job?
1: Not do a show with Jeff.
22: The simplest is be authentic and don't make up something that you're not, you know, like stick to what we were just talking to this on an interview last week about Stuart Scott. And when he came in and he was doing it a different way, it was really, he was just kind of bringing black culture to something that hadn't had a lot of that, right? In the way he would describe plays and his hip hop references, and he was doing his thing. And some people didn't get it because they never lived it. They didn't, right? Like, to me, that was common. I mean, I played football with guys from Inglewood and Crenshaw and Oakland, and like, I was surrounded by that way earlier in my life than maybe some others have. So when they were hearing that as the description for a game that heretofore somebody would have just said, he made a 3-point shot, Stewart would do something more than that, you know, and it was entertaining. So he had to kind of stand up for his own authenticity and stand up for his right. Hey, I'm going to deliver it my way. This is how I was built. And this is this, because like Stewart and Rich both made it, Rich Eisen, they made a good point. Rich would often do like Seinfeld references. Stewart, no offense to Jerry Seinfeld, he wasn't a watcher and didn't know the ins and outs of Seinfeld like the way Rich did. So it was very normal that Rich, as a white guy, would drop a Seinfeld reference. People weren't used to Stewart, a black guy, dropping something from a rap album, right? Like, it was just different worlds. But over time, I think he kind of made it okay for people to be more themselves from, you know, whatever their background was. So,
1: and I think, yeah. I think all of you kept your authenticity, and that seems what you are continuing to do today in terms of bringing your own authentic self to making cards for people. Tell people how they can find Love Pop so we can thank you for coming on again.
22: I will, but I want to answer that as well. I think it was really cool that we all started at ESPN2, Stewart, me, Susie Colbert, Bill Pito, Deb Kaufman was there, a whole bunch of others. And it was sort of this little playland to be yourself, right? Because it just didn't matter as much as SportsCenter. You know, they acknowledged it, we acknowledged it. We were like the JV, but it also gave us a ton of freedom to kind of, how do I do this? How do I pull this off? And then when you transferred over to SportsCenter, you just brought it with you. You brought yourself, you know.
0: Before you get to your cards, though, you mentioned ESPN2. When you were applying for a job, didn't you mention being on ESPN5?
22: Yeah. What happened was I was working in Seattle. The Super Bowl, 1989, Joe Montana to John Taylor, left to right post. The John Candy's on the sideline game against Cincinnati, right? The big drive to win. I had a good show, like my little Channel 11 in Seattle, Tacoma. And I was like, screw it. I'm going to send this to ESPN, see what happens. Like, no agent, no nothing. I didn't even send it to the right guy. I sent it to the wrong guy who gave it to the right guy. And Al Jaffe wrote me or called me and said, that was good. Show us another tape. We want to see if that was a fluke. And so I sent another one. Then I relentlessly pursued them. After I quit that job, I made garbage cans. I sold prepaid legal insurance. I worked for MCI, selling long distance, all the while trying to get to ESPN. So this is like 4 years of freelancing for ESPN while constantly, you know, sending them ideas and bugging every boss I could get a hold of. And I finally kind of got fed up. Like, is this ever going to happen? Like, I thought I had proven I was good enough to get the call, right? And I sent a letter to John Walsh. He was like one of the big shots there. And I said, check the appropriate box. I'm trying to sort out my future. And the first one said, stand by the mailbox. Contract's on the way. Second one said, keep up the freelance work. And the third one said, we'll hire you about the time ESPN 5 hits the air. And they checked the middle box, sent me back, keep up the good work. And I got hired like a month or two later. So I don't know if it was that letter, if that helped wake them up or just coincidence. But I was kind of like, I just want an answer. I hate long maybes. I like quick no's and quick yeses in everything I do. I'm pitching stuff all the time. I fail all the time. But I'd much prefer to fail fast than you move on to the next guy, right? Or the next project.
1: I just hear lots of opportunities that could have gotten cards from Kenny Mayne as he went to Next Stops. That's all I'm here. Tell people where they can get the cards.
22: Lovepop.com. And then there'll be a little search bar for you digital people. Put in Love Kenny. It's really Love Comic Kenny, but Love Kenny will work. It's not case sensitive. Okay. Just big letters, small letters, whatever you feel.
0: Well, it means something different. If it's just Love Kenny, then you're getting accolades. If it's Love Comic Kenny, then you're getting
22: Love Kenny. Yeah, exactly. Right.
1: See, this should be explored in cards.
22: I think this is it. This appearance is, you probably have a huge female audience, card buying audience. Not that guys can't.
0: Not because of Jason.
22: But I think typically, I think they're number one group, you know, that buys and buys and buys. They're more likely women, older women who still give cards to their friends. Like you were saying earlier, like some people really still love, it feels more meaningful than how many times you get those digital cards.
1: Look,
22: some guy has an email list signed up. No offense to the email card people. Maybe they're very sincere, but it doesn't feel as sincere as a physical card that somebody had to you know, lick the envelope and put a stamp on it.
1: Look, we put cards up on the mantle in our house, and I'm assuming that when I get Jeff the "You Look Pregnant" card, that he will share that for everybody.
22: There it is.
1: Kenny Mayne, we always appreciate you giving us some time. Best of luck with the new venture.
22: Thanks for having me. See you guys.
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1: We're joined by former PGA Tour winner, Canadian golf legend Richard Zokol. His new book, Zokology, Change Your Perspective, Not Your Swing, takes readers inside the mental and emotional journey of life on the PGA Tour, changing the way we can think about performance, both in sports and life. Richard, congratulations on the book.
3: Well, thank you very much. It's been 3 years of hard work, and I actually started to love doing it. It's kind of interesting. When I started on subjects, I would kind of open up these files in my mind, and then I couldn't stop writing about the stories predominantly that I had. And they're both good stories and bad stories, struggles that I've had myself personally as a journeyman on the PGA Tour and trying to figure this this bloody game out.
1: You know, the subtitle, Change Your Perspective, Not Your Swing, mm-hmm. you write openly about anxiety, self-doubt, the mental mm-hmm. goal of professional golf. Talk mm-hmm. about what the phrase means, and was it difficult for you to be that vulnerable in this book?
3: Oh, no, I had no problem. I had no problem pointing kind of the microscope at myself. Like, I had to go to the PGA Tour 5 times, meaning I failed 5 times to make the top 125. But I was able to get through the notorious PGA Tour qualifying school. I got through it successfully 5 times. And the whole notion of the book is Zokology, which is a bit of a play on words on with psychology in my last name. I always had a different perspective. And there was a great Canadian golf journalist named Lauren Rubenstein. Because I would come up with these terms and they were different than conventional thinking, he called me Zokology because of how I would view things. And so by the end of my career, early in my career as well, that I found out this game is very psychological. I found that golfers typically aren't taught how to think properly. No one's given you a manual. You know, there's manuals for golf swings and everyone's teaching golf swings. But what I found out more and large, those people that teach golf are actually people who have washed out at playing golf. So then the default within the industry is to teach golf swing. If I hit a bad shot on the golf course, therefore I must go fix my golf swing. Well, it was probably something psychological. If you don't hit it in the water and you hit it in the water, that's a psychological problem because of the way you're thinking. And so the aspects of Zokology is filling the gap in golf performance that revolves around performance anxiety. So no one's dealing with this, or very few people are dealing with the psychological aspects. And my first year on tour, it is where I really first discovered this. And I spent 20 years working with many sports psychologists, doing ancient Chinese meditation, doing things to calm my mind down, to give me the freedom so I can go play and perform.
0: So tell me, how is it that when I see a pond and I say, don't hit it in there,
3: You hit it in there.
0: How can I stop that?
3: Well, first, you have to have an awareness that, number one, that your mind cannot determine the don't part of that question. It just locks onto the pond. So when you go to your golf swing, you hit it, you go straight to the pond. So you have to have a basic understanding of how our minds work. And let me give you an example. My rookie year on the PGA Tour, like I'm a walk-on at Brigham Young University. Wasn't good enough to get a scholarship. The coach in 1977 says, look, I'm going to put you in the dorm room with this guy named Bobby Clampett. I don't know if you know who Bobby Clampett was, but he was like the Tiger Woods of the time. He was the best player in the world, the number one collegiate. In our athletic dorm at BYU, just further down the hall, Danny Ainge and another guy named Jim McMahon. So wow.
1: That's a dorm.
0: That's quite a dorm.
3: It was. Well, the athletic dorm. And you know, and BYU was the top 3, 4, 5 golf program in the nation. And I wanted to go there. I didn't know what a Mormon was. I just wanted to go there. So after my after I get through my senior year, Clampett turns pro our senior year. We win the NCAA at Stanford. We were ranked number one the whole season. I got guys on our team, Rick Ferrer, Keith Clearwater. We had a remarkable team. So then I get on the PGA Tour for 1982. And in 1982, it was the last year with it used to be Monday qualifying. And the night before Monday qualifying, and the tour would say, well, you're playing for 10 spots this week, or it could be 20 spots, or it could be 3 spots. My hyperactive mind would just kept going. And it just went, you know, like, you've got to do this, you've got to do that. And I had no idea that it was just, these were becoming barriers in my mind, putting expectations on myself and causing a lot of anxiety that disrupted my ability to perform. And I had, for 6 months on the PGA Tour, I had made 2 small cuts. I was failing miserably. My mind was going into, you know, dark places type of thing, like, I don't belong out here. And then I said to myself, I kept asking my question, you need to calm down. I knew that I had this hyperactive mind. And I said, and I kept asking myself that. And then a couple of weeks later, I said to myself, I answered my own question, listen to music. You've got this thing called a Walkman. Just, you know, slam in there Led Zeppelin and listen to, you know, Stairway to Heaven. And so I did that in the first round of the Greater Milwaukee Open. So I decided to put it on the, and I'd take it off, hit my shot, and before the ball would land, I'd put the headphones back on and continue on with the music. So I started doing this in the very first round. I never asked anybody if this was legal or not. And so I'm going 1 under, 2 under, 3 under. 4, 5, 6 under par. And this is the easiest thing that I have. I have like between the shots, I'm listening to music. I'm getting lost in the music. I love it. I'm coming down the last hole, 7 under par in the most effortless round of golf in the first round of the Greater Milwaukee Open. And I'm leading the tournament. And the officials say, come here, before you sign your scorecard, come here, we need to talk to you. What are you listening to? And are you listening to golf lessons? And I went, oh my God, I might get disqualified here. I said, no, I'm just listening to music. So they said, okay, that's within the rules of golf. So I kept doing that. Then the second round, I'm listening to music, and the expectations of leading in the first round typically cause anxiety. But every time I listened to had a song on, whether it be Led Zeppelin or the Rolling Stones, it calmed me down. It disrupted all those other poor mental thoughts. So I led the tournament after the first round, the second round, the third round, all the way with 4 holes to go. I was either tied for the lead. So I inevitably finished 5th in the tournament. But what it told me, and the only thing different that I did was I listened to music. It calmed me down. Then it allowed me for my ability to come out and play the best of my ability. So I did that for about a year. And then I got to a point where I didn't need the music was like training wheels on my bike. I was able to rid them. I was able to kind of breathe, smell the flowers, as Sam Snead used to say, between the shots. And it allowed me to gain some traction. And then over the years, the next 20 years, I dove into the psychology side of golf performance.
0: You know, you talk about the Greater Milwaukee Open. That was 1982. You persevered to the point that 1992, you win that tournament.
3: That's exactly right.
0: And not only do I want to know, like, what that's like when you win your first tournament, because you're not just playing against all these great pros, you're playing against yourself.
3: Yes.
0: But I found a quote and I just had to ask you about it. You finally win a tournament. And the first thing you said is that this tournament is very special to me. This is where Disco Duck debuted.
3: Disco Dick.
1: Disco Dick. Jeff, you got to read the quote right.
0: I got it wrong.
3: So in 1992, I'm back and I play every time I got to Milwaukee. Tuckaway Country Club was a golf course. I played it really well. So I had great success there. And, you know, and then I got into 92. The situation earlier in 92, I won the tournament, the Deposit Guarantee Classic, that was opposite the Masters, the year Fred won the Masters. I was in Mississippi playing what they called the Mississippi Masters. And it was a satellite tour event. Money, it didn't count as a win, but the money counted as official money. So I had played earlier that year and won. So how this situation at Milwaukee, the day before, I'm playing well. I'm having a good year, best year to date, entering in the week before the Canadian Open. You know, us Canadians have a lot of pressure of trying a Canadian trying to win the Canadian Open. Nick Taylor did it a few years ago and made that question go away. But every year I wanted to be that guy. I wanted to win the Canadian Open. So I decided I'm going to Milwaukee, and the week before the Canadian Open, and the Saturday night before I left for Milwaukee, I got a call from my landlord. And I've got a wife and three small children, and I couldn't afford to buy a house at this time because my family was traveling with me. So that's 5 airline tickets and 2 hotel rooms every night. So I get this notice from my landlord saying, you got to be out in 3 months. And it struck me as I got so pissed off at the situation, not at that we're leaving, but the fact that I wasn't able to put a roof over my family's head. And it motivated me to no end. I felt like I was less of a person, that I didn't have this, be able to put this roof over my head. So I said to myself, I'm going to win right now. And through this desperation, I created this inspiration, and I structured in my own mind. I said, these 150 other people in the tournament, you know, 156 players in the tournament, these 155 other people, they're in my way of me putting a roof over my family's head. And it gave me an enormous amount of inspiration, you know, and so I said, I am going to win. Nothing is going to stop me. I'm not going to knock on the door anymore. I'm not going to ask to come in. I'm going to kick the bloody door off its hinges, and no one's going to be able to do anything about it. And that's exactly what I did. I mean, to this day, when I think of it, it still makes the hair stand up on my arms that I had the power to go do that in such a strong manner. And I won by, I shoot 64 in the third round, and I'm in the final group. And this is on Sunday. Mark Brooks, who's the defending champion, the whole telecast was about Mark Brooks as the defending champion. He's going to do this. And I'm just saying to myself, no one gets this. No one understands what I know. And I know I'm going to win this tournament. And I went out and did it. It was one of the most surreal experiences of belief that I had that gave me this desperation to create the inspiration to win that tournament.
1: Well, and what you did there is sort of reflected throughout the book. You know, you played in more than 450 PGA events. You know, the idea of learning to stay present in the moment and not focus on the external expectations versus the pressure you were putting on yourself. You developed what you call a thought protocol. Can you explain what that looks like in simple terms?
3: Yes. So I created this thought protocol called Mind Track Golf. It's an app, and we're redeveloping it right now. So what happens is when you're a golfer, it doesn't mean if you're a serious golfer, if you don't have a proper thought protocol, let's say you have an unhealthy thought protocol, you're going to default to your conditioned response of wanting the result. Like you have a 5-foot putt. I want this 5-foot putt to go in the hole, and you haven't hit it yet. The fact that you're projecting forward to something that you want, that's an extrinsic result, it going in, you know, or shooting a score or an outcome and what it'll mean or what it won't mean. Like, say if you miss this putt, say you have a 3-foot putt and you're with your buddies and you go, oh my God, don't miss this putt because they're going to give me, you know, it's going to be embarrassing. Those are extrinsic results. What has to happen is, and so with every single shot there, you have to, in order for it to work out right, you have to assess the shot, pick the right club versus the lie you have, the wind, how it's going to bounce when it hits the ground, all those things that are going to lead you to making a decision of the shot you're going to hit. And then you have to execute that shot. So there's 2 key performance marker on every shot: your ability to assess that shot, the right club, and then execute that shot. And those are intrinsic. Those are feelings. So you grade them, and those are outcomes too. But they're intrinsic feelings. And when you do them, it makes you feel good. Like those, once in a while you bump into the zone and you hit a good shot. And when maybe you've let go because you've gotten angry after three putting and you just said to hell with it. And then you find that freedom. And then the circle comes around again. So it's really important to find a system. So when you look at Aaron Rye going into the final nine holes of the PGA Championship at Aronimink, he had a system. You can see him. He wasn't getting ahead of himself. When that putt on 17, that 68-foot putt on 17, he didn't react at all. He reacted very stoically. And so he had a system. And then the camera shot to him. He's closing his eyes. He's breathing. He's doing some form of meditation or calming effect. So this

0: And so how do you convince young golfers and just younger people in general to buy into this method that seems so successful?
1: Well, I used this system. So I used this system, and in 2000, so I'm 43 years old, I'm on the Korn Ferry Tour trying to get back to the PGA Tour. So in 2000, that's when I created this program. So after every round, I'd go back to my hotel room, and in longhand, I would put this evaluation of every single assessment, every single execution of every single shot that I hit that day. And then I was learning, and my whole consciousness was to recondition myself to detach from these results. And I started to get good at it. Every day I would do this. This would be, so this new reconditioning to my new performance measuring system was my assessing and executing of the shot. And so after in 3 months, I could tell, because you have to recondition yourself out of it because you condition yourself into it. So when I went into the U.S. Open at Pebble Beach, remember the U.S. Open at Pebble Beach on 2000, Tiger wins by 15?
0: Mm-hmm.
1: You remember that? Okay, I make the cut. I shoot a horrible round in the third round. I shoot 80. Then I go out in the final round on the Sunday at Pebble Beach. And I just say, look, Tiger's doing his thing. Just let everything go and focus on these two key performance markers. And I get to the ninth hole and I'm deep under par. I shoot 30 on the front nine. It's a U.S. Open record a nine hole record for all U.S. Opens at Pebble Beach. And my caddy says to me, do you know what you shot on the front nine? I went, no, I don't, because all I'm focusing is on this protocol and on this system. And he said, you shot 30. And I went, wow, okay. I gave it. And I said, at that point, the aha moment then happened when I said, I still don't care about the result. All I care about is this system, this, you know, my assessment and execution. So fast forward to 2019, when I've created this app, I took it to Golf Canada and I said, I've got a product here that's going to help your objective of developing these young aspiring players, because all young aspiring players have these goals. So I went, so he said, okay, you can beta test it with our young pro squad. So there's this guy named Taylor Pendrith. You've heard of him. He was on the Canadian tour at the time. He just got knocked off the Korn Ferry tour. And Goff and Jared Dutoit and Hugo Bernard. These were three guys. So they came, they were in Kelowna for the Canadian tour event. So I went in front of them. They downloaded the app and I said, guys, here's the deal. You are all great players. You can hit it. There isn't a shot you can't handle. But what's going to determine whether you make it or don't make it in professional golf, getting on the PGA Tour, is not how you swing it, but it's the thoughts that run through your mind. So at this point, I trained them how to use the app. It was very simple. And Taylor went out in the next 7 weeks, he went on a run. He went T48, T16, second, third, win, missed cut, and then he won for his second time by 8 shots on the Canadian Tour. Then he got to the Korn Ferry Tour, and then he spent a year. He finished second on the money list. It became a COVID year. Then he, after they combined the 2 years, he got onto the PGA Tour. Trevor Immelman picked him as a captain's pick for the international team on the President's Cup. Taylor went on, won a PGA Tour later. So it launched him. And what happens, what I'm trying to do is, even with all young people, is grab them before they go down these mental rabbit holes and to habituate them into a proper thought protocol. So we have this method that's called MindTrack Golf, the app, and then they do this for every single shot on the golf course in tournament golf, and then it inherently pulls you into the present moment.
2: You write about feeling like you didn't belong earlier in your career on the tour. Can you talk about the importance for young golfers and young people in general? Because this book isn't really just about lessons for golf, it's lessons in life.
1: Right.
2: About
1: that's,
2: you know,
1: right,
2: confidence and belief, and for athletes or other people struggling with fear or failure, how you were able to feel like you belonged there.
1: Well, yeah, it wasn't, I think everyone needs to understand is that, you know, the old sayings and these cliches, and there's reasons why they're cliches. Henry Ford says, if you believe you can, you will. If you believe you can't, you won't. And, you know, and I spent a lot of time working with other sports psychologists, read a lot of books, Eckhart Tolle's book, The Power of Now, was huge. I met him, his publishers in Vancouver, and his book was hugely instrumental in helping me put this,

0: understanding the whole concept of being in this present moment or being in the now. Tony Robbins' book, Awaken the Giant Within, I wouldn't read it. I would study it. You know, the importance of decision making. So, you know, the greatest inspiration, we all fail. He talks about failure. I have no problem failing because I have learned that if it's something important to me, I will learn and I can learn those skills. He says, but I've always had a problem being a chicken and chickening out or being afraid. So if you have, an ambition to do something, you need to embrace failure and not discourage by it. You need to understand how the basic functioning of your mind works. This is where coaches come into play. They need to teach these young kids, these young minds that are going into college. I mean, they haven't even developed yet, particularly the left side of their brain, their logical and their side of it. But what is important where I'm talking to these NCAA coaches is you've got these kids coming in right out of high school. And you've got them for 4 years or thereabout. You are responsible for how they exit those 4 years. And some of those kids, as they turn into adults, some kids turn into adults in their, you know, freshman or junior. Some don't turn into adults till they're 28 or 30.
1: Some would question whether I'm an adult yet and I'm 47. Yeah.
0: Exactly. But
1: I beat Jeff to
0: what it. What I want them to do is put them on a program. Because if how pliable these young kids' minds are, they're so influential. All they do want is hit it long. All they want to do is make a gazillion dollars. All they want to do is fly in private jets like they're watching PGA Tour players today.
2: Why? Is that hard?
0: Well, these are things that this is the rabbit hole, because those are those extrinsic results and expectations. And you've got to lay down the proper foundation. So again, let's jump back to this kid named Aaron Rye. His ecosystem with his family, he's talking about it the last few days after his win. And, you know, and then you look at a guy like Rory McIlroy, who was number one in the world versus Scottie Scheffler. Rory McIlroy struggled. Let's go back to pre-Masters 25. He hadn't won a major in 10 years. He hadn't won the Masters because his expectations of winning the Grand Slam always impeded his ability. And then in 2025, when he started working with some sports psychologist, Dr. Bob Rotella, he struggled. You remember that final round? He lost the tournament three times that round. And then he was hitting remarkable shots around, you know, this 7-iron on the 15th hole and this great second shot on 17, the tee shot on 18. Then he dumps a wedge into the bunker and goes into a playoff. So, you know, he's going through these emotional roller coasters, where Scottie Scheffler doesn't do that. Scottie Scheffler, he has the highest level of acceptance, meaning that even a good shot can get a good bounce, and he doesn't blow his mind over it. And you see, there are two examples of two of the greatest talented golfers in our game at the moment. One had struggled with it. Now that Rory won the Masters in 2025, got his career Grand Slam, very lucky to win it in 2026, the way he was driving his ball, because he was driving it into the trees, and had Scottie Scheffler made that putt on 17, it could have very well been a different ball game. But this whole aspect, even if you're professional golfers struggle with this. You watch them in these major championships, they're losing their mind on the golf course, and it's costing them dearly. So we're trying to fill that gap with his PGA Tour players. The best players in the world still need to learn this as well.
2: This book is such an interesting read, and you have so much to impart. Before you got to the point where you are, did you have your tin cup moment, and where was it?
0: Yes, I did. I had a moment. We're playing in the Dunhill Cup, Canada versus United States, three-man teams, medal match play at the old course at St. Andrews. So Ray Floyd beats Dan Halderson. America has 1 point. Dave Barr beats Lanny Watkins. So we're tied 1-1, and I'm playing O'Meara on the 71st hole, the 17th hole at the old course at St. Andrews. Do you know what? The road hole bunker.
1: Yeah.
0: I'm three shots in ahead of O'Meara, and I hit it into the road hole bunker, and I'm going, and I'm a good bunker player. And I, instead of playing conservatively and strategically, play it out sideways, play it safe, take my chances, I decide I'm going to end this match right here, right now. And I hit the best shot I possibly could hit. And it doesn't get it. It doesn't come out of my feet. It comes back, hits the lip. And I went, oh my God, that's the best shot I could hit. I can't. Now I'm trying to come out sideways. I'm in my feet print. I'm making a mess. I make an 8 on the hole and lose Canada and lose the match. I let my team down. I let my country down. And then as I was getting out of the bunker, I saw later on the telecast that night, Ben Wright, you know, the old, English book, voice of the BBC, because I made such a mess in the bunker. He goes, yes, it looks as though a couple of Shetland ponies have been mating. And then there's another time when at a qualifying school on the last shot, and I was losing my mind out there, and I finally broke through the wall and let go. And on the final hole, 108th hole at the PGA Tour qualifying school in 1986 at the notorious PGA West course, I tell the story in the book that I broke through the wall and became comfortably numb. Pink Floyd's genre. And every time I hear that music, I go back to that moment of getting comfortably numb, where I let go and I truly let go. And it didn't matter if I hit the ball in the hole or in the water for a penalty. I needed to break through that wall. And these are these mental barriers that stand in the way, that if you want to break through that wall, you have to have this system in order to, let go and get through it. And it's just, it's a very empowering feeling as well, particularly when you don't do it with, breaking through that wall with a needle prick, as the song indicates.
1: The new book is Change Your Perspective, Not Your Swing. It's a fascinating look at the mental side of competition, pressure, and performance, both on and off the golf course. Richard Zokel, thank you for giving us some time. Congratulations on the book, and I hope we get to talk to you again going forward. The only downside of having two awesome interviews is we don't get a lot of time to talk afterwards. We got about a minute left. We could talk about the guests. We could talk about the Phillies and the wild card. You have a smile on your face. Where are you going with this?
3: I guess I just like you say, the only downside, and people are going, whew. They had good guests. We didn't have to listen.
1: We didn't have to listen to those fools talk for a while. Look, I never in my life thought I'd talk to Kenny Mayne about greeting cards, but that was freaking hilarious.
3: Yeah, I'm guessing you're starting your own greeting card company any minute now.
1: Please let
3: the experts handle it.
1: Just know that when you get a card that says you look pregnant, it's sent with love. Okay.
3: Look, somebody like him is perfect for doing those kinds of things, because he just has this natural, authentic wit.
1: He does. I have a serious question before we wrap.
3: Uh-oh.
1: Phillies are 4 games over 500 and in the wild card. Do you believe? This is your final thought.
3: Have you ever seen a magician live? 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
4: 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I am the host of The Ralph Williams Show. 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
1: Hey, hi, everybody, and thanks for joining Clean and Sober Radio. And by the way, as you can tell, my guest host, Randall is not Mark Sigmund, but Randall Jefferson is with us today. He's a nationally recognized talk show host, a good friend of ours, and I don't know where Mark is. He's fishing for something.
2: Probably so.
1: So Randall's in with us, and we're really happy. Okay, Clean and Sober Radio features real people with real stories about addiction to drugs and alcohol. And normally I would say, hey, Mark, what's new in recovery news? But Mark's not here. So let's do this. Today's show.
2: I'm not recovering.
1: No, yeah. Yeah, we should mention that. Randall is not recovering. Well, he probably should. No, absolutely. He's totally cool. Today we thought, let's do this. Let's talk about how different cultures, groups, religions, ethnic backgrounds deal with addiction because it is different. And that's the whole story. So let's do this. We're going to take a break. When we come back, you can call us and you can check in with us. You can watch us. You can listen to us on the radio or any other medium. People don't have radios, do they?
2: I have one.
1: Oh, do you have one? All right. We'll be right back. Don't go away.
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2: Absolutely.
1: Randall, thanks for being with us, brother.
2: Not a problem. Let's get cracking.
1: How are you? First of all, how you doing?
2: I'm doing well. You know, I'm not Mark, so, you know, I can't sit there. Gary, how are
1: Wait, I want to tell you something about Randall. Randall has the longest running talk show host on WWDB in Philadelphia, and I think we're number two.
2: Right.
1: You've been on around 14 years here, haven't you?
2: We're going on 16.
1: 16?
2: Yes. Yeah. He's using his fingers.
1: You don't know where I went to high school, but I think there's somebody.
2: Let's not talk about schools. I just beat up on the Philadelphia school system.
1: You did and on your show, didn't
2: yes.
1: you? Yeah. So Randall's show, I put out the promo last night, deals with a lot of political issues, bipartisan issues, very knowledgeable, and I give him a lot of credit because he does the show by himself. I couldn't even imagine. I have Mark here every day, every time with me. Doing it yourself, that takes a special talent. You know that? Really does.
2: That's very easy. You could do it. You could do it.
1: Well, let me ask you something. If you can't think of something, if I can't think of something, Mark chimes in. Mm-hmm. If you can't think of something, what happens?
2: My alter ego chimes in.
1: Oh, okay. you're schizo. You have dual personalities?
2: Yeah.
1: Yeah, that's okay. That's good.
2: That threw him off.
1: Yeah, it did throw him off. Listen, you're throwing me off, Randall. Listen, people are listening to the show on a lot of different mediums. They're on the radio station's website, on our website, which is cleanandsoberbroadcasting.com, and a lot of other platforms. Brad, what are some of the platforms, you know?
3: The website, YouTube.
1: And
3: watch us live on Facebook.
1: Yeah, but there's more, isn't there? There's like different platforms. Oh, no, that's for the podcast, right?
3: Well, yeah.
1: Okay. So everybody, if you're listening, you want to watch Randall and I right now, go to Facebook, go to our webpage, Clean and Sober Radio, and you can watch us do the show. And if you want to call in, our number is 610-632-8601. We'd like feedback. And what we're going to talk about today is different groups in this country, religious groups, ethnic backgrounds, we deal in different ways with addiction.
2: Mm-hmm.
1: You know, the thing that I can remember, Randall, very clearly, when I got into recovery 44 years ago, I am Jewish, and it was like, oh, no, Jews don't, they're not, they don't drink, and they don't take drugs.
2: Absolutely.
1: It's such nonsense.
2: You know, that's part of the religious belief, you know, up until nonprofit Jewish organizations came into being.
1: Yeah.
2: You know, that it was taboo. You know, you think about it, 44 years, you're Jewish, you wouldn't have probably been able to tell somebody that, you know, and because of your background. But see, a lot of folks fail to realize that the Jewish faith and Black America are interwoven.
1: Yes, absolutely.
2: Are interwoven. The only difference is that when you talk about the drugs of use, the Black American basically dealt with crack, the psychedelic drugs, you know, and, you know, think about it, they were out in the open. And you've said this many a time, how you would come from the suburbs to go other places within the city. Because, see, because of your religious belief, you couldn't be seen buying drugs, if they even being sold where you were at, that area.
1: And first of all, I grew up in I'm Jewish, but I didn't follow any of that stuff. It's nonsense to me, but that's another story. I always say, just be a good person, don't hurt anybody. Anyway, yeah, well, and also the in the Jewish community, at least what I knew of, the stigma, the stigma was really, really hidden. the shame of it in a Jewish household was it was not it wasn't for the neighbors to know,
2: right?
1: You know,
2: and you didn't see. You think about it, even when it came down to when it comes down to incarceration, mm-hmm. Minorities are more prevalent to end up being incarcerated than other folks.
1: Well,
2: they're targeted for the reasons.
1: Well, they don't have the resources aren't there. Number one, for addictive people in your community, mm-hmm. also, and the court system, the legal system. Is stacked ridiculously against black folks, so unfair, you know. And look, that's one difference. There's a money difference also. Mm-hmm. If you're white and you're poor, you can't get the same treatment as a white person who's rich. There's so many inequities in this system.
2: And that's true because, you know, most people don't know my background.
1: Tell your background.
2: In healthcare and finance.
1: Yeah.
2: Well, I worked for the state, which was at one time they had an organization called Health Pass, and that was basically similar to what they do today, Medicaid, but it was the insurance for those that were less fortunate, black, white, whomever.
1: Yeah, sure.
2: And if you go back in the day, it used to be hospitals, you know, drug treatment centers like Jeffrey and what have you here in the city. That Presbyterian had one down in Kensington. I forgot the hospital there. But we would assign people, you know, that claim they wanted to be, get over their addiction.
1: Yeah.
2: This is where they had to go. But the problem was that during the winter time, because you only got 30 days. Now, I'm not recovering, so I don't know whether 30 days will do for you.
1: It's not ideal, that's for sure.
2: But most people that went to, say, they started at Presby, did their 30 days, and then they moved on, especially during the winter time, because they didn't want to be on the street. Mm-hmm. So, and this is what has attributed to a lot of the crack-addicted poor folks that are out on the street now, because, one, they can't afford to go to a center, and they're so strung out now that they're almost like the throwaways of these of our cities. You know, nobody really cares about them.
1: I have found in all these years, nobody really cares unless it affects them, somebody in their own family. People say, oh, yeah, I want to, you know, I'm sure, you know, it's good faith that people want people to get well, but they really don't care. It's like, you know, when they try to put those facilities in different neighborhoods, the injection. What was places called? The injection, safe injection.
2: Safe injection.
1: A great idea. Not in my neighborhood. It's not a good idea. That's the mentality out there.
2: But, you know, but in our cities, I mean, all across this nation, we have a lot of abandoned and empty buildings, warehouses, and things like that. And I believe Wilmington has almost got it right, where they can't force you to go to these centers. But if you recall, when the RNC convention was here, what is it? I forgot what year it was. And Delaware built a hotel right off of 95. But the hotel was never allowed to open because it didn't meet the specs of the original drawings. Well, what happened, fast forward, city of Wilmington, Newcastle County, they actually ascertained that building and they bus homeless people from Wilmington down to this hotel and they have treatment, they have showers, they have private rooms, you know, give them a sense of being a person again so that they can probably try to change their life.
1: Well, absolutely.
2: Around.
1: Look, when, as you said, when people come out of rehab, and unless they're well healed, now what? When people come out of, and I've mentioned this before, I'm the director of Montgomery County Correctional. When people leave there, and there has to be aftercare for all these people. There has to be a process of helping people. You can't just throw people out on the street because they're going to be right back. I want to tell you something. I did a little study here, in different communities.
2: Mm-hmm.
1: Okay, addiction in the Black community. According to the United States Census Bureau, Black Americans are those who descended from Black African people, according to a recent survey on drug use and health in Black America, 3 million adults in the Black community were diagnosed with SUD, substance use disorder. Mm-hmm. I thought it had been higher than that, actually. Of the 2.3 million, 1.5 million had issues with alcohol, a million people have issues with drugs, a quarter of a million issues with both, 9 million have used marijuana, opioids, a million. So, you know, all these numbers. And, you know, all the communities, you know, because we're all human.
2: Let's take that a little bit further.
1: Go ahead.
2: Let's look at the overall stat where there's about 4,000 in every 100,000 people in this country have some sort of illicit drug use. 4,000 out of 100,000. So you start multiplying
1: 4%.
2: You start multiplying it. And those that are on the rise right now are your Asians and Indians for the use of drugs.
1: Here's the pitiful part I find. I'll just start with the Black community because it's going to be in every community. Up to 90% of the people that are addicted need treatment and don't get it. That's the problem. They don't get it.
2: Well, they don't get, first of all, you and I both know, if you don't first admit you have a problem, then you're not going to go seek the help.
1: It starts
2: within yourself.
1: First step.
2: I don't have a problem. If I tell you, Gary, I'm the smartest person in the world. I don't need no help, you know. Or as our leader says, he's in perfect health. You know, he doesn't need any help. Then you've got a problem. But you have to first admit you have the problem and then be able to seek help. Are we going to Twilight Zone now?
1: That's the Twilight Zone. Well, that's true. But here, Randall, here's what I always say. If you're addicted to drugs, you're heavily involved, how can you make a rational decision that you need help? That's a problem.
2: That's true.
1: That's a problem.
2: Yeah. But how can you sit with a counselor and be rational as well?
1: I agree.
2: See, remember back in the day, in your day, you know, somebody could 302 you.
1: And for our listeners, a 302 is a court mandated, we're going to put you in a mental institution for 72 hours. You'll be diagnosed in there, and if the psychiatrist thinks you're okay, you can leave in 72, but you're doing 3 days.
2: Yeah, but see,
1: 302.
2: Again, that's at the helm of a person making a decision that, like you said, 72 hours. I can't get to know you in 72 hours, especially if you're not all with it.
1: Yeah, you're coming off of dope.
2: Right. Look, where I live at, and I live in a pretty great, good neighborhood.
1: Yes, you do.
2: There was a hospital there, and you may have heard of it from back in the day, Misericordia, but we called it Killercordia. Yeah,
1: okay.
2: When we were kids.
1: Killercordia.
2: Well, you only went there if you had a gunshot or a knife wound.
1: Yeah, okay,
2: you were
1: right.
2: Saved.
1: Right, right, right.
2: So they've now changed it into a behavioral facility, and I think Penn has it. And you see folks from all walks of life walking through the neighborhoods, talking to themselves. You know, there's one young lady that hangs out in our driveway, sits in between the houses, getting high. I run her out the driveway, you know, and she's talking to herself, but she claiming she's getting help.
1: Yeah, of course. But, they're delusional.
2: They're walking back and forth because the folks are letting them out, you know, and they're not really getting the treatment that they really need. And this is my argument with our cities that, you know, as we talked about this, as the mayor of this city, when they went on Kensington Avenue, which, to our listeners, that it's one of the most drug-infested areas. But I can tell you, I went to school up there before it was like that. I went to Conwell Middle at Jasper and Clearfield.
1: So what was that, in the 70s, 80s?
2: 74.
1: And what was that neighborhood? Because for our listeners who don't know, Kensington is an open air.
2: Now it's an open air drug area.
1: Drug area. The worst in the country, as Randall just said, and it's beyond horrible.
2: Actually, I went to one of the schools that our school district tried to close, Conwell Middle School. That's where I went to middle school at. And we would take the L from West Philly out to the only problem.
1: Why would you go there? And then you went back to University City High School?
2: I went to middle school. I graduated. I went to elementary school. And then I left there. I didn't finish. I went to Conwell for fifth grade on the eighth and then went to University City.
1: And then you went on
2: graduation.
1: You went to college in Florida. Right. All right. So some of these numbers, let me just go back to these. So, you know, if they're saying 3 million adults in the black community are diagnosed with substance use disorder, basically what that means, they got a problem. In the Asian community, approximately 745 adults are diagnosed with substance use disorder. And let me see some. How many Asians? I don't have the numbers on how many. I don't know. I got to tell you this, and maybe it's the AA meetings that I go to or the NA meetings. I don't think in 44 years I've seen five Asians in the meetings. Now, that's just...
2: But you got to think about this. You got to think about what you... When we talked about how it was taboo in the Jewish community.
1: Yeah, yeah.
2: You think about the Asian community, you know, and how certain things have been taboo, you know. You look at the dress now has changed. So as it moved on to the modern era, things have slowly changed. And the taboo, the same similar to the Jewish religion, the taboo is slowly going away. And you're going to start seeing those numbers go out.
1: Randall, are you seeing in the black community the stigma, the shame, the embarrassment of addiction? Do you see that?
2: I don't think that you see it, but you know, I think, and you got to remember, we're talking about two different communities, and you're talking about how people have become numb to certain things
1: they have.
2: That happen in their communities. Yeah. You know, as long as it's not at my house or what have you. But most of the time, it's happening right under your nose. But you have become so numb to the norm that you don't see it, you know, unless you're actually looking for it. Because you got to remember that most of your African Americans are trying to survive from day to day. You know, they don't get... That's why we have problems with our elections. Because... You know, what is he going to do for me or she going to do for me?
1: Yeah.
2: You know, what's going to change? So the change has to, again, come from within first. And you have to start looking at it. Because if you don't, we're going to have another epidemic, especially the way the times are going now. You know, it used to be right here, Lincoln Drive, Wayne Avenue Bridge.
1: Mm-hmm.
2: For people that couldn't cope, they used to call that, during the Depression, Suicide Bridge.
1: Yeah.
2: You had Lincoln Drive, which was probably dirt road then, and you had Wissahickon Creek. So you had a 50-50 chance of either hitting a creek and possibly surviving or hitting that dirt road and not surviving at all. So you know, you don't hear about it, but let's look at it from another perspective. Look at how many... You're involved with entertainment. Let's look at from an entertainment, how many African Americans have OD'd on drugs?
1: Not as many as whites.
2: Not even close. But
1: there's more whites.
2: But what do you hear more of?
1: You hear about the blacks.
2: You
1: overdosing.
2: Hear more of the blacks overdosing. Yeah. Everything else is a taboo. You know,
1: why is that, Randall?
2: It's a stereotype.
1: It's a stereotype because it's not true.
2: But unless you have folks that are going to go out and say and be honest and straightforward and tell the truth, you got to remember when something, when you when the so-called haves, you don't want no negativity. See, black folks have always had some sort of a negativity surrounded around them. And minorities have had some sort of negativity surrounding. So it's supposed to be acceptable. But in other cultures, it's not acceptable.
1: I hear what you're saying. We got, listen, we got to do this. We're going to continue this. If you're listening and you want to watch us like these folks are watching on Facebook, let me run some of these people. James Builder back from Ventnor, New Jersey. Robert Brandis, greetings from Shanksville, Pennsylvania. Mimi Dorshu, I love the alter ego comment. So true. Kevin Heyer, happy Friday. James Builder back. Welcome, Randall, to Clean and Sober Radio. James is a dear friend of mine. Allison Price Berwick, thank you for education with empathy. I think we're empathetic. I think both of us are. There's a lot more we'll get to. Judge Christopher Maddox, have a great show from Drexel Hill, Pennsylvania. Daryl Booman, addiction has no discrimination. We know that. Mike Burke, Media Pennsylvania, great guest. Are you talking about Randall Jefferson? Is that who you mean?
2: I paid him.
1: I guess you did pay him. Linda Carroll. Hey, Linda. Happy Friday, family, from Wynwood, New Jersey. All right, we're going to take a break. When we come back, we're going to continue talking about how different groups, ethnic groups, religious groups, deal with addiction. We'll be right back.
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2: Welcome back to Clean and Sober Radio. And that drop, as you heard David Sussman's voice, he was one of my best friends. He was a guest on the show many times. He was clean when he passed 5 years ago, 15 years clean. And he and his brother, who are, I always want to say Siamese twins, who are identical twins, they led a different path. And but David at the end really did a great job. And Stephen, if you're listening, how you doing, buddy? He's a professor in Florida. It just shows you in a family, it can go either way. All right, so we're back. So what you were saying, so are you saying, Randall, that it's more acceptable in the Black community in a way?
3: I'm not saying it's more acceptable. What I'm saying is that, you know, it's like anything else. You see it, but you don't see it. You know what I'm saying? Again, you got to look at it from an economic standpoint, and the economics behind all of this. You know, I'm going to do a mark for a second. Gary, despite the widespread need, less than 20% of the individuals who need substance use treatment actually receive it at any given year. Less than 20%. So, you know, those numbers you put out earlier, think about it. The numbers we said that 4,000 to every 1,000, so less than 20% of that, less than 800 people, that 4,000 actually seek help. Okay, my mom.
2: So it's a combination of seeking help or having help available.
3: Right.
2: That's a big problem.
3: Well, let's look at it from another standpoint, too. You know, some folks look at it as shame. There used to be a time when they used to hold the AA meetings or the churches. You could go to the churches to seek the help.
2: In the basement.
3: Yeah, you seek the help. Yeah. But, you know, then when you saw Sister Jane or Deacon John, you know, I can't go back there. They know that I'm on some kind of substance, or if they don't want to go to within their community, that means they have to travel, outside of their community to seek help. And how can you get there if you don't have the resources to get there?
2: Also, Deacon Jones, you said?
3: I'm just throwing a name out there.
2: He might be in the meetings, and he don't want to see you in there.
3: Right. So,
2: yeah.
3: So
2: but no, I get the travel thing. It's like, let's say Montgomery County is a wealth. It's a mixed county outside of Philadelphia. We have drug court. When you're involved in drug court, you know how hard it is to get to the courthouse if you don't have money or a car? Mm-hmm. It's almost a self-fulfilling prophecy that you're going to fail.
3: Mm-hmm. Right? You're almost set up for failure, even though you want, you know, you have the mindset to go try to get the help, but I've got to cross another economic hurdle.
2: Yes.
3: And if I don't have the funds, you know, what am I going to do? Hit you over the head and steal? Now I got another problem because now I become possibly a felon.
2: Exactly. Addiction in the Native America community. 142,000, these are just guesstimates or estimates. 142,000 Native Americans are diagnosed with substance use abuse.
3: The largest community.
2: Yeah, 34th. They're big users of marijuana. Mm-hmm. 80,000 misuse opioids. Nearly all of them were prescription pain medications. Fatal overdose rates are increasing among Native Americans.
3: Mm-hmm. Well, you're just talking about Native Americans, but if you look at go a little deeper, the two are Native American and Alaskans.
2: And that's Alaskans. You're 100% right.
3: Yeah.
2: Big suicide, big drug addiction. Mm-hmm. I wonder if that is just environmental.
3: It's most likely it's environmental. And again, you have a group of people that basically were pushed aside. You know, we see it differently here in our area. We see a group of people that are pushed aside on one street. But when you have your land and things taken away from you and your survival, the means you use to survive taken away from you, you know, what do you do? Do you go to the what was me and find the great escape?
2: Listen, I've always said that I understand how some poor people would stand on the corner and sell dope as opposed to working at McDonald's. I get it. I get it. I get that people want more. And if they have to be illegal, you know, I can't put myself – I can't personally put myself in a situation where I had to work – and I'm not disparaging anybody who works at McDonald's – working at a place that doesn't pay a lot of money, okay? Mm-hmm. I get that, you know, desperate people do desperate things. Mm-hmm. And I get why there are people standing on the corner selling dope. Well, I understand
3: well,
2: it.
3: Well, then you go from – think about this. You go from selling dope.
2: Yep.
3: Okay, then if you're selling it 9 times out of 10, you're going to start using the dope you're selling.
2: Yeah.
3: And then you become addicted, and then you're doing whatever means necessary to get the funds to buy a dope.
2: Yeah, which is criminal activity.
3: Which is criminal activity. I mean, look, you can go, we could take a ride not too far from here in West Philly, Westminster Avenue. Now you have a woman's behavior just built on 51st, off of 50, between 50 Westminster and Wyalusing.
2: Mm-hmm.
3: And you have the consortium down there on there. But yet and still, you have women walking up and down the street selling themselves for that next fix.
2: I get it.
3: You know, and you see them, and you say, how did you get to this point?
2: Randall, what you just said really was very powerful. When I'm in the prison, and I go into the pods with the inmates, I look at them. I'm this close to them.
3: Mm-hmm.
2: A boy, a man or a woman, and go, in my head, I don't say to them, what happened? You were a little boy one day. You were a little girl. What happened in your house? What happened with bad decisions? Why are you here?
3: Mm-hmm.
2: How did you get
3: here?
2: So
3: you don't know whether, for women, it could have been abuse. It could have been running from the house. You know, it could have been a whole lot of things that turning off the reality of their surroundings.
2: The trauma of it,
3: right? And these are things that, you know, we see, but sometimes we don't see them. Or sometimes we ask ourselves the question, how did you get there?
2: Randall, do
3: we become enablers? You know, I know of a state rep that was an enabler for these women that were doing selling their bodies by providing them with condoms and all.
2: Yeah. Do you have anybody in your family that addiction, any issues?
3: No.
2: That's rare.
3: No.
2: In any family, it's rare.
3: Let's put it that way.
2: Let me ask you something. So your parents, I never met your parents, but I'm assuming they were educated people and everything. If you had developed an addiction, would your mom would have tried to keep it secret?
3: No. I may not be here talking to you right now. But let me say, you know, that's a good thing, because when you think about it, you know, my mom was worked there for doctors and was a registered radiologist, but she worked with terminally ill people.
2: Okay, yeah.
3: But she also saw those doctors that were the prescription writers. So, you know, you go in there and spend a couple of dollars and to these doctors to write these prescriptions, and then they go get them filled.
2: Is that what happened?
3: Yeah, you know that. but you know,
2: I went to all those doctors.
3: Yeah, you probably went to a couple of them.
2: Name one. Are they gone?
3: Yeah, one of them actually got killed in a car accident.
2: I went to all
3: of
2: them.
3: He was over at Presbyterian.
2: Who was the doctor in West Philly with the abortion clinic?
3: Oh, that was Grajanel.
2: Yeah. Grajanel. I never went to him. I can say their names.
3: I hope you didn't go for an abortion.
2: No, they're all gone. 16th and Wallace, Dr. Williams, Dr. Posner. I mean, It still goes on. So your mom was in that environment, and she probably knew. Did she know something was?
3: Well, she didn't stay in there long when she found out.
2: So what I'm trying to get at, would your mom, black community, would she, if she found out that her boy, her son, Randall, was using drugs, would she have kept it hush, hush, hush?
3: No.
2: Who would she have told?
3: First of all, everybody would have known in her family.
2: Okay.
3: And then you would be taken to get help.
2: So, like in my family, it was hush, hush. Are you saying in your family or in the black community, it was so accepted or numb to it that we don't need to hide this?
3: Well, I mean, you know, I'm not saying this for all families.
2: Right.
3: You know, but I'm saying that, you know, when you really think about it, you know, you've got to still look at the neighborhoods. You got to still look at from whence somebody came.
2: Yes.
3: You know, and you have to look at, you know, what's taboo and what's not. You know, you think about it, you know, when you really think about it, the Jewish community and black community are interwoven, yes. What we said before.
2: Yeah.
3: And, you know, Dr. Henry Gates actually did a series on the interweaving of
2: similarities
3: between
2: the two groups.
3: Yes.
2: Huh? Really?
3: Yeah, he actually did that. And, you know, and when you look at it, everything you're saying that, you know, it wasn't until JFC and some of those other organizations came about when the stigma for a drug addicted or alcohol addicted Jewish person started to slowly. It's almost like the egg cracking.
2: Yeah, definitely.
3: You know, because you know you were supposed to be the upper echelon, you know.
2: Yeah.
3: That was perceived. I mean, think about it. When in black community, you know, the corner stores majority were Jewish.
2: Yes.
3: You know, and back then, you know, they would tell you to go to the store with some families that weren't financially capable.
2: Yeah.
3: They say mama said put it on the books.
2: Yes.
3: And then come she'll take care of Friday.
2: Yeah.
3: But Friday come, the books. The numbers would be there, but the numbers would be a little bit inflated on what you really owe. If you look at those communities, and now you look at how these communities right here in the city of Philadelphia are being genderfied, and now you're pushing all of your drug communities all into one area, maybe or more. And you're going to end up with turf wars, you know, like you had in Harlem.
2: Yeah.
3: Remember Frank Maxwell, the big drug dealer up in Harlem?
2: I don't know.
3: They did a big movie on him.
2: Yeah, I wanted to ask you, I just totally forgot. Oh, my God.
3: Well, that's a sign of being
2: When you get to be 50, you'll see. You start to forget crap. You know that?
3: 50, huh?
2: Why's Brad laughing?
3: 50, huh?
2: 50.
3: Yeah, okay. Well, we'll give you a pass because we know you got those other 44 years behind you that fried your brain.
2: Listen, it's simple. My parents put me in rehab in third grade. Do the numbers. How old are you in third grade? 8?
3: Gary, come on now.
2: Yeah.
3: Don't go there.
2: Listen, here's what we need. Hey, guys, call us 610-632-8601. Yeah, get... I had to ask you something, man, about the black community. I can't remember. But
3: even when you think about it, you know.
2: But, you know, here's what I wanted to bring up. I am amazed. You know, there's so many commercials on television, this rehab, that rehab.
3: Mm-hmm.
2: Very rarely do I see a black person in those commercials. It's absurd.
3: Yeah, but you see them in them lawyer commercials, don't you?
2: Yes, you do. Yes, you do. So that's a very good analogy. That's exactly right.
3: And you know why? Because, see, that lawyer's going to get 40% of all their money, and the doctor's bill's going to come off of it.
2: I know that, but why everybody who's listening and watching, the black community, the Jewish community, I don't care what community, everybody's got issues. So let's, like, cut all that out of here. We're all the same in that. Why aren't the Why aren't these rehabs catering to the black community? At least I don't see it. Does anybody see it out there?
3: Well, the problem is you got to think about it. You know, again, we got to go back into what was taboo and what wasn't. See, you got to remember there's still that haves and have nots mentality.
2: Yes.
3: So they're going to take care. If it was a choice between you and me, they would take you first.
2: Take me where?
3: You would be the treatment. They would put you in a commercial.
2: It's horrible. It's absolutely horrible to me. It really is.
3: But this is a time. It's like anything. You know, almost if you open up a newspaper, if you open up, listen to a radio show, if you listen to, you have to look at the markets that they want to cater to, because they know it's all about the dollar.
2: I know that.
3: It's about the dollar.
2: So this is what they're saying.
3: And it's also who will have, you got to remember, the insurance companies are running the business.
2: So let me just interrupt you. So you're saying, or they're saying, we're not going to cater to the black people because they won't have the resources if they have to pay. They won't have the resources if the insurance.
3: That's the mentality of these corporations.
2: Horrible.
3: You know, that's the mentality of the corporations because most they want to say, let's really think about it. You brought this up earlier, right?
2: Yeah.
3: There's more white folks in these United States than minorities.
2: Sure.
3: So when you start listening, let's go back to your prisons. When you start looking at the prisons, they focus on saying people believe there's more black folks in prison than white folks.
2: Which is not true.
3: These are the untruths.
2: Yeah.
3: That promotes all this crap. Right, on our airwaves.
2: Yeah.
3: And unless you got someone writing the truth or continuously hammering the truth, you know, it's going to continue to be that way. You know,
2: mm-hmm.
3: See, most people say education. It's not education. It's knowledge. Knowledge is power. And then information. Those two. You know, all with that is all part of your education. But the knowledge and information are the two most powerful things you can have. But you have to be willing to, as I always say, peel an onion back and not just be on the surface, but take it down some. And you'll get the real facts.
2: But as you said, you also have to have the smarts and the knowledge to know the difference between what is fact and what isn't fact. And that's something you have to gain that yourself.
3: Mm-hmm.
2: That has to come from within you.
3: Mm-hmm.
2: But you know, it's interesting what you're just saying. These rehabs, they're looking at it. I want the. I want the. I

0: 8601. And when we come back, we're gonna read about a couple of the emails that we've gotten during the week about the show. We'll be right back.
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0: We are back with Randall Jefferson, nationally recognized talk show host. You're a very knowledgeable guy, man. Let me tell you. You don't have to comment on that. You know what I say about that?
5: Checks in the mail.
0: I go like this. Anyway,
5: it doesn't work.
0: All right, so listen, Randall, during the week we get emails from people, okay? And I like to read some of them. Meg R. from Brooklyn, New York. It seems like the focus on overdoses has diminished in recent months. Why? Well, I'll tell you something. I'm not hearing as much about overdoses, although it's not getting better. They do claim that the numbers are better, but the whole addiction epidemic is not getting better. And I don't know, you know, I don't know what the answer is. I know that the federal government has withheld billions and billions of dollars from mental illness and drug addiction. I know that for a fact, so that doesn't help. Paul L. from Bird's Nest, Virginia. That's funny, we're talking about that. Love the show. Try to listen every week. Bird's Nest, Virginia. Mm-hmm. Randall, you knew where that was, right? Mm-hmm. Let me hit a couple more right now. Phil S. from Harrisburg. Really enjoyed listening to U.S. Congresswoman Mary Gay Scanlon on your show last week. She's very cool. Mm-hmm. She's very cool. Last one, Phyllis R. from Philadelphia. Can you tell me where I can get my son treatment for little or no cost? We really can't afford it. See, that's
5: what
0: sad,
5: we were just
0: man.
5: Talking about. Yeah.
0: Isn't that sad? So let me just say that a lot of the rehabs do have scholarship programs. I would call. Let me give you a number to call. It is the Substance Abuse and Mental Health Hotline. It's a national number. They can help you in Philadelphia. The number is 1-800-662-HELP. 1-800-662-HELP. And by the way, everybody, you should have that phone number on your refrigerator for emergency purposes. Also on your refrigerator should be the suicide hotline number, which is 988. Two very important numbers. When you need those numbers, you don't want to start looking for them.
5: Yeah, that's absolutely true. You know, you were asking about folks that was addicted. And
0: yeah.
5: And just came to mind, you know, we don't really like talk about it, but, you know, sometimes in our community, the addiction starts in the elementary school where the children were given Ritalin back in the day.
0: Yeah.
5: And I call him my cousin, but we grew up together, renowned bass player from Pieces of a Dream. And almost my brother, and he was given Ritalin. My dad went to Huey School, and he knew the principal, told him to get him off of that. But he was already in his system, and he continued and started moving forward and forward with more drugs and all of that. And, you know, one day when he went out on his own, after he left Pieces, I remember we had a show in New York and we couldn't find him.
0: Yeah.
5: He went out to get some bass strings and, you know, brother, the band and I, we went up there and came back that Sunday. I'll never forget it. It was snowing. And we found

0: and went into houses, strung out. And then he eventually, you know, he really never really recovered because he really didn't go to a program, got married. But see, folks, if you're married or what have you, you know your spouse, or if you're not married, you know, don't be an enabler by, you know, because somebody drinks or whatever, that's not going to keep them in the house. You know, his wife, oh, I'm buying them, I'll just leave the drinks and all that in the house. That's not helping the person.
1: No, it's not.
0: And unfortunately,
1: you know what that does? That the person that's the enabler makes them feel better.
0: Mm-hmm.
1: That's all it does.
0: Yeah. And, you know, unfortunately, you know, we buried his father on that Tuesday.
1: Yeah.
0: And on Father's Day, he OD'd.
1: Did he?
0: Because he distressed the world, you know, at a young age. I mean, it was sad because when somebody called and told me that, I was like, no, that was his father. That was his father. What you talking about?
1: Sad story, yeah. Man. No, addiction knows no boundaries.
0: And think about it. Again, we brought it up earlier. You know, in the music industry, you got a lot of pressures, you know, on you.
1: Yeah.
0: You know, getting the gig, got the hit, got this, got that. Then you got that wildlife and the women, the men, the this, yeah, the alcohol, everything's yeah, flowing. And then when you start going down and decline, and all that goes away.
1: It all goes away. Randall, I can remember at the record company that there would be someone gets a hit record, and then I'd see him for the next 10 years trying to get another record.
0: Mm-hmm.
1: That's an addiction in itself. Mm-hmm. And, you know, the accolades, you know, people, you're the greatest. And when that goes away,
0: mm-hmm,
1: you're by yourself.
0: You're by yourself.
1: You're by yourself.
0: In that dark room, that 6x6.
1: Yeah. You know, the numbers you gave about people in this country that are addicted, it's interesting. According to the USCB, more than half, 50% of all U.S. population is made up of females. We know that. There's more females than males.
0: Mm-hmm.
1: 5% of females have been diagnosed with substance abuse disorder. 5%.
0: Yeah,
1: that's
0: well,
1: a lot of people.
0: Yeah, but according to the Addiction Policy Forum, in 2024, 48.4 million people in the U.S. ages 12 and older, about 1 in 6 people, met the criteria for substance abuse disorder.
1: Mm-hmm.
0: We're talking about age 12. So that corresponds with the story I told you about Cedric.
1: Yeah.
0: You know?
1: Yeah.
0: And that was elementary school.
1: Okay, let's say something positive today. There are almost 30 million people in this country that are in recovery. 30 million. There's almost 750,000 in Pennsylvania alone. I always say this. If the recovery community got together, they could sway any election there is in this country. But that'll never happen.
0: If anybody got together and they come together for one sole purpose,
1: right,
0: they could sway
1: right,
0: and
1: right,
0: get rid of some of these yeah, crazy folks.
1: Hey, Randall, first of all, thanks for coming to the show. It's always delightful. What are you doing this weekend?
0: I don't know yet. It's going to be hot.
1: Okay.
0: I don't
1: it's better
0: do
1: than
0: heat.
1: Ice.
0: I don't do heat.
1: You don't do heat?
0: No.
1: You got air conditioning?
0: I sure do.
1: You got cold water?
0: I sure do.
1: Why don't you come down the beach with me?
0: Hey.
1: Oh, I don't go in the water, but that's another story.
0: No, stay away from the water. I'm not trying to save you.
1: No, I know. I wouldn't want you to try to save me because we both be... TJ, how much time we got left?
0: I don't have no insurance on you yet.
1: You can get insurance that fast. How much time we got?
2: About 3 minutes.
1: Oh, we have about 3 minutes. So you're just going to chill this weekend?
0: I'm going to chill.
1: Listen, really, you're a great guy to come on here. I know that after we're done the show, we're going to go and smoke cigars, aren't we?
0: That's what you say.
1: That's right.
0: That's what you say. Now you let the whole world know our addiction.
1: If that's the only addiction, if that's the only bad thing that we do, we're okay, man. You know that? We've known each other a long time now. You know that?
0: Yeah. Yeah, it's I've seen a lot. I've seen a lot.
1: Yes, you have.
0: You know, contrary to what people believe, a lot of the folks that you see on the national networks and TVs and all that, they were on tone and tenor at one time or another.
1: I know you have a great show, and I really give you a lot of credit for being able to, a lot of times, Do it yourself for 1 hour. You know, when you, people don't realize when you're doing the show, you can't space out. You can't close your eyes. You got to be on this for an hour, and that is draining, man.
0: TJ, my eyes are always closed, aren't they?
2: All the time.
1: 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And for Clean and Sober Radio, I'm Gary Hendler. And Randall Jefferson, thank you so much.
0: Thank you.
1: Brad, thanks so much. TJ, thanks so much.
0: Thank you,
1: and,
0: Brad.
1: And we'll catch you later, everybody.
0: Now I'm on America's Most Wanted.
3: I'd like to say thank you on behalf of the group and ourselves. I hope we pass the audition.

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15: 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I am the host of The Ralph Williams Show. 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
8: Good afternoon, Greater Philadelphia area. This is Tool Time Real Estate Radio on WWDB 860 AM. I'm Tom Tool. She's Sarah Timon. We both work at the Tom Tool Sales Group at RE/MAX Mainline, the number one RE/MAX team in Pennsylvania since 2018, and we have got some interesting market intel today that 76% of buyers are ignoring major red flags to buy a home. There is more talk about inflation and jobs reports and why mortgage rates are in the upper six range now, and we have an update on inventory through the month of June, and some states are now banning private listings at the state government level. Locally, the world's largest bounce house is coming to Oaks later this year. I'm sure Sarah's going to be there with her kids. Maybe. Wayne just opened a new steakhouse and apartments. The Phoenix Wheels coming back to Phoenixville, and Hers potato chips. I don't know if you've ever tried these. They have all these flavors for the America 250. We're going to talk about that as well as an incredible amount of new listings we have coming to the market. So if you get some value out of this or you like what you hear, make sure to subscribe to the channel, hit the bell for notifications, and if you want to schedule a call with our team, you can do that with the link right in the comments. So, Sarah, I saw this article, and this is something that has changed dramatically over the past 5-6 years. There was a survey that just got released from Clever Real Estate that revealed 76% of buyers would overlook red flags in a home. Are you seeing this in the field right now? We can dig deeper into the survey. It's a big number. I mean, and you know, red flag could be a whole bunch of different things, whether it's a bad roof, structural issues, all sorts of stuff, asbestos, you name it.
9: Yeah. So, I mean, that number seems higher than what I've been noticing from both buyers and like being on the listing side for what buyers are kind of asking for. You know, I think there are certain scenarios where it makes a lot of sense to kind of overlook different things. Mm-hmm. But if 76% are ignoring like actual major red flags, that is a high number.
8: Now, there was only 1,000 people surveyed.
9: Okay.
8: So you got to look at the sample size here, number one.
9: Wait, and are these people who are actually out buying, or they're just saying, if I were buying, I would overlook? So I think that makes a difference. Like, you may think, mm-hmm, like, oh yeah, I would not look at some of these things. But when you're actually out there and it's your money on the line and your like life on the line for afterwards, it might be different.
8: They plan to buy a home in the next 5 years.
9: Okay.
8: And the numbers, now this is a small sample size. The trend is real. I don't know about the percentage. You have a good point there that if you look at what the survey said, because affordability is tight, flexibility has become a big strategy for buyers actually getting the home that they want, which, yep, I do agree with here. 55% of these people said they give up their non-negotiables for a home in their budget. 48% said they lower their standards if home prices keep rising. 77% say they'd wait as long as it takes for a home that meets all their criteria. Good luck with that. I mean, I think that's a bad mindset for these people, yep, if they plan to buy in the next 5 years. And 52% worry that means they may never buy a home. So 52% of the 77, so we'll call it, you know, 35, 36, something like that. And when you look at the red flags they were willing to overlook, there's always a couple things buyers look at. There's, mm-hmm, condition, there's price, and there's neighborhood and floor plan, right? Those are, yep, the four factors. The latter two, you're definitely not changing those. There's right. No, I mean, unless you want to like knock down the house, which,
9: sure,
8: and you have an unlimited budget for some people. Price and condition can be negotiated or improved. Doesn't mean you always can, but there's the ability to do that. So the lower asking price is the strongest motivator, and that comes out that 38% of buyers say a significant discount would make them more willing to look past a problem.
9: Well, and I mean, in some cases, if it's already, are they saying like if it's already listed significantly below? Because like that could be the seller already accounting for the fact that there is an issue, in which case you're kind of already covering that.
8: So this is just what the survey says. Yeah. I agree with you because we see sellers all the time. Like you'll see a home that's beat up and it's priced right and there's a ton of interest. That's very accurate. So this is a lower asking price is the strongest motivator. So it looks like it's priced in. And if they feel like they're getting a discount, which is subjective, 38% said a significantly lower asking price would make them willing to overlook a red flag. 29% seller credit for repairs. 29% home warranty included in the sale. That is shocking to me and tells me people don't know what home warranties actually do. 28% homes in their ideal neighborhood. 23% rising rent prices, 15% highly competitive market, and 15% limited inventory. So those are the reasons why they'd be willing to overlook. What do you think about that list there?
9: Yeah. So, I mean, the seller credit for repairs, I'm actually surprised that number isn't higher. Because unless if it is something that is like, this is never going to be fixed. You know what I mean? Like this is an actual like...
8: Like you live behind like electric lines or something.
9: Right. Or like down to like the foundation's crumbling or like something that is going to be really hard to overcome. Like if in most cases, issues can be resolved, you know? So like if the money's there to resolve the issue and that gets factored in and it's not out of pocket for you, you know, I think that's a great way to move things along. The home warranty one, that's interesting because like, right, the home warranties really don't do that much for you. I mean, there's tons of different tiers. There's tons of different options, but that's like a higher number than I would have maybe thought. The neighborhood, that makes sense. And so do the rest of them make sense as well. I'm a little surprised the neighborhood one isn't a little bit higher for a reason, because like if you're depending on how particular you are or like what type of radius you're looking in, if something comes up that otherwise works in there, like generally people want to like make that one work.
8: These survey results show me how uneducated people are about real estate. And I'll tell you why. The 29% a home warranty, home warranties are a scam. If you have like an old heater, that's the only thing they're good for.
9: Right.
8: I mean, some people say I've had a great experience. Usually they have these third-party servicers. They've got to come out, and they'll do anything to get stuff working. Doesn't mean it's the right fix.
9: Right, so, and to keep it going just long enough to go through the warranty.
8: 100%. But a home warranty, if you didn't know what that was, like, oh, I got a warranty on my house. This sounds great.
9: Yeah.
8: So I think that's a prime example of the value in talking to an agent and understanding what the what these things really mean. To your point about the neighborhood, that should be number one. Because if you're in the ideal neighborhood, if you take two homes, one in maybe a less like, I don't know, let me look for the right words here. Think about like a neighborhood that's getting gentrified, right? Like in Philadelphia, there's all these like up and coming areas, right? Yep. And then you're in, let's take an extreme example, like Bella Vista, Queen Village, Rittenhouse Square, somewhere like that. The homes in those established neighborhoods, they're always going to do better long term than the homes. You got so much has to go right for an area to be up and coming to an established neighborhood.
9: Yep.
8: So that should be the most important thing people focus on. They say it all the time. The rest of this stuff here, seller credit. You know, we were just talking about this last week, where that can, unless the seller's willing to negotiate that credit after something unexpected is revealed, sellers offering concessions usually goes through. Like the buyers don't even see it. Like the sellers talk about, hey, I'll give a $50,000 concession or I'll give this discount or a credit. Well, that gets lost in the search. People look at pricing, they look at the pictures, and they kind of move on. So besides price, neighborhood should be number one. And the home warranty thing is just wild to me. And I think that really demonstrates the importance of these people that plan to buy. Get educated. Talk to an agent about who, some what you think is going to be right versus what is actually going to be right. So here's the five categories of red flags. I'm curious what you think of these. One was home condition. This is where the 76% number came in. 76% of future buyers said they purchased a home that needs some renovation work, but only 6% are willing to take on a full fixer-upper. And then they had a list of improvements here. 57% plumbing or pest issues, 54% electrical, 49% mold or water damage, 49% hazardous materials present, 45% major or structural issues. Anything surprising there? I mean, I think, you know, condition, like we said, is the one thing you can overcome here.
9: Right. Hazardous materials present. That just sounds...
8: Is it like radon?
9: Right. Because if it's radon, like radon remediation systems are effective. They are... that's not something that's going to creep up to be some huge number. It's kind of, you know, it's affordable to get radon remediation put in. If it's radon, then I'm all for getting it taken care of and, you know, moving forward. The roof or the foundation, that's like a little bit surprising. I mean, I think it makes sense to still move forward with a property if the roof is end of life or failing, mm-hmm. or whatever, as long as like you know that ahead of time and that's been factored into either your budget or you've been able to mm-hmm. negotiate that out a little bit. Because, you know, in our area, homes are older and at some point the roof has been like roofs get replaced. That's sure. That's a thing, you know? So I don't think that has to be like, oh, that's it. The deal's off. It's just like figuring out how to manage it. I feel like for the other ones, as long as you know the extent of what it is and that there is, in fact, a solution in a budget where it can be managed and done, then, yeah, somebody, you got to move forward.
8: I agree with that. I mean, and I think it's all about understanding what are your costs involved? What's it going to take to fix this? A lot of this is a math equation at some point, mm-hmm. because if you don't know what it's going to cost, then you can't really make a good decision. Then location comes in. Buyers say this is what they're least willing to compromise at, 38% ahead of price and condition. And some of these questions, though, 63% wouldn't consider a natural disaster risk. Like, give me a break. 56 would buy in a flood zone. Do you know what it's like? I mean, flood zone insurance is expensive, but if you are actually flooding, like I've sold homes that are in flood zone, you couldn't pay me to buy these houses.
9: Yeah.
8: Neighbors were another one. I think that's really tough to determine who neighbors are. Transaction history.
9: And that can change. Like, just because you like the neighbors that you've got when you get in there doesn't mean they're going to stay.
8: That's a great point. Some of these things are so extreme. Then they talk about street factors or where buyer tolerance drops fast. Like, this is just so ridiculous. 93% would walk from a home next to a factory or long-term construction project. 92% next to a prison or jail. How many homes are even next to a prison or jail in the first place?
9: Yeah.
8: Shooting range?
9: Yeah. Yeah.
8: I don't know.
9: Maybe that's, yeah, I don't. Next to a, yeah, I don't know. I actually, for the next to a sports stadium, I would think there would be some people that would put that in a pro column if they wanted to
8: they
9: be
8: would.
9: There.
8: I mean, well, you look at some of these condos that have been developed around some of these major stadiums, like around San Diego and Petco Park and other places. For sure, I think Philadelphia is a little different because that's more in a neighborhood. The point here is when you look at all this, this is 1,000 buyers, and I think what we're seeing here in the trend, which relates to what's going on with mortgage rates and inventory, which is what I really wanted to dig into, is that in order to buy a home, you got to be a little flexible. Mm-hmm. And I would argue that you've always had to be flexible, and maybe these things are now more magnified, but a survey of 1,000 people doesn't tell you a whole lot. Price will outweigh condition is probably the biggest lesson here. So, yep. And part of that's because of what's going on with rates. So to give some perspective where we are right now with mortgage rates today are coming in at 6.68%, according to Mortgage News Daily. And there was strong jobs data last week, and inflation concerns are persistent because, I mean, we've been hearing this war in Iran is going to be over for like months now. And there's like more fighting, more things going on. Like, I don't think anyone knows when it's going to end, obviously. And that's caused oil prices to go up. So if you look at what's going on with rates here, housing demand's been positive, mainly because we don't have significantly increased inventory. I don't think these rates are going anywhere. And you're getting close to yearly highs because the conflict is still going on. And the Fed is now pivoted to talking about hikes versus cuts when it comes to the federal funds rate. Do you have any buyers hesitating right now because of this, or are they too deep in the process? I mean, what's the consumer sentiment here based on these factors that are keeping rates where they are?
9: Yeah, I mean, I think that many are already like too deep in the process, or, you know, they haven't, from where they were as we were running numbers earlier to where they are now, the uptick hasn't been significant enough to completely, you know, make things go haywire. It's something that, like, does come up and we talk about, but not always in a, well, that's it, I'm done type of way.
8: Well, and that's because we've been through many of these things. You were through the pandemic when you got started in real estate. What a way to get started. Like, hey, here's your license. By the way, you can't sell anything right now.
9: Yeah.
8: But there were people that were transacting then that really had to move. Even in kind of those months afterwards, I think that was when it was the most sensitive. Post-2008 market crash, same thing. And this is another one of those events. Now, it's not as amplified. It's a lot more muted because rates, I mean, they haven't gone up a ton. If you look at where they were just, you know, December 15th, rates were at 6.26%. They got up as high as, you know, March 16th, 6.39. And then even, you know, May 11th, they were at 6.56 for a couple of days. We did see that one blip of 5.99 in about February. This has kind of been where rates are. I mean, it hasn't, I mean, it's a little on the higher side now. And I would imagine that if there is a resolution, and I hope there is for many reasons over in Iran, we'll see rates come down a little bit, but you know, this is kind of where they've been. Yep. And because we're seeing inventory, especially in the greater Philadelphia area, we're still, in Pennsylvania, we're 42% less than where we were pre-pandemic. So that kind of tells you the story here. 1 year shift, we're up close to 10% in Pennsylvania and in the greater Philadelphia area. So until inventory really starts to come up, I don't know that this is, the market's going to change at all. I think it's moving a little slower, and the best homes are still selling quickly, meaning, like, you don't have to, a home hits the market on Friday, you probably got until like Monday or Tuesday if it's really hot. You don't have to make a decision like that day. I mean, is that accurate? What are you seeing in the field here?
9: Yeah, I feel like it has, like, overall slowed down a little bit. Mm-hmm. But there, that isn't like a across the board, because there are other homes who, I mean, I know we went and looked at one on Saturday, and Monday it was under contract.
8: Mm-hmm.
9: So, you know, some are still moving quickly. But overall, I've noticed, and, like, also just from the seller's side of stuff, like, don't panic if, you know, we're a couple days in and you're still on the market. Like, it's okay.
8: Well, and to back that up with data, and I think this is the important thing, and this is why, you know, Sarah is out in the field seeing this stuff. When you look at what's actually going on, so I'm going to give you the county by county numbers here, and what's going on in the Philadelphia metro. So the median list price is up 6.3% compared to last year for the entire metro area. Active listings up 12% compared to last year. And this is the week ending June 7th. This is the most recent data that we have. And what we're seeing now is that you look at, you know, weekly new listings, they've jumped up. They kind of dipped down a little bit there in early May. They're back up. We're seeing that weekly active listings are continuing to climb. We're over 12,000 listings now. We didn't really hit that till the end of last year, in October, November, and then it dipped back down below that 12,000 mark. So there's a lot of things happening locally that are keeping demand like that. And I think that's, you know, you look at other states, you know, if you got a client moving like to Florida or something like that, they're in a really good spot because they've got this ability to, you know, go into a market that's got some different conditions. Through the end of April, the county by, we don't have the end of May numbers yet. I know it usually takes a couple weeks to get them.
9: Mm-hmm.
8: If you look at the local markets here, just with inventory, forget sales, but with where inventory is, active listings are up 10.7% in Chester County compared to the end of April last year, 18.6% in Delaware County, wow. Montgomery County, 19.3%, Philadelphia, 9.7%. So we are seeing increased inventory, and that's the number of listings on the market. That's not just the new stuff coming out there. So that's all there's, because there's more inventory than you might see, people think, oh, well, the market's going in the other direction, but we're so far below those pre-pandemic numbers. There's a long way to go.
9: Right.
8: And so what advice do you have for consumers knowing that homes are still moving fast? Like, what mistakes should they avoid if they want to buy a home between now and the end of the summer? What should they be ready to do?
9: So I think you want to have the mindset that for any given property, it has the potential to move very quickly and to go faster than what the average days on market is. So I think you always want to be kind of on the offense as the buyer so that when the right one comes up, you're ready to move. So that means having your documents in order, having your, you know, having your pre-approval ready to go and, you know, kind of knowing how you would want to structure it and then going ahead and getting it signed and getting it in. Because the last thing you want to do is kind of like him and haul too much and then find out that you missed it. So, and I think the further you are in the process, the more you kind of know going in. It doesn't, you don't necessarily have to sit down on the phone for an hour to kind of figure out how we want to do it. It's almost like, all right, dun, dun, dun, dun, dun. We know how we're doing this. And then get it in. Like, I think sometimes people are afraid to be the first offer because they, you know, oh, what if somebody comes in and they're stronger, blah, blah, blah. Like as the listing agent, when I'm on that side of it, I put weight on the first one to come in. Like if somebody goes through, gives feedback, hey, we're submitting an offer later today. And then they submit that offer later that day. Like, I'm like, all right, they meant it. And they're like, they're here for it.
8: Shows that the buyer has intent.
9: Yep.
8: That they want the house and their decision making ready, because it's not just about getting the best numbers and the best terms. That's very important. Don't get me wrong. You also want to get to the settlement table.
9: Yep.
8: A lot
9: it
8: of times
9: means
8: in these,
9: nothing if you don't get there.
8: Well, and a lot of times in these multiple offer situations, and we saw this more a couple of years ago, people would get so caught up in it, and then they're like, "Wow, what did we just do here?" And we would see termination rates spike, and you've seen that with some Redfin data, where termination spiked north of 15% for a couple months earlier in the year. And that happens because they're not decision-making ready. And what Sarah's talking about, understanding the comparable sales before you even go to the home, not let me send them to you later. That's what agents can do. That's what your agent should be doing. Having the disclosure in hand so you can look at the things that might be the issue.
9: Yep.
8: Having all your documents ready because it's so easy. If you want a real rate quote, tax returns, bank statements, all that stuff, it needs to be there. That's how you're decision-making ready. And when you can move quickly, that inspires confidence with the seller, and it makes it more likely your offer gets accepted. So I think that's a really great observation on your part here. And especially now when we're getting into this time of year where like school's out this week and next week, people start to take vacations. If you're able to move quickly when the rest of the market's moving a little slower on what you want, it's got to be the right house, obviously.
9: Yeah.
8: You're going to separate yourself from the competition in a really positive way. So that's great advice. Anything you want to add there that you feel like is important to be decision-making ready?
9: I mean, I think not really. Just like have your stuff ready and be in the mindset of let's get the house.
8: Well, and that is the right mindset. Like the goal is to get the home, right? It's not to... You want to get a fair price, obviously. You want to get the terms that you want, but getting the home is the job. That's the only objective. So that's a great way to look at it. Speaking of getting the home, it looks like a couple states are taking the private listings battle into their own hands here. So this is very interesting. This all happened last week. Three states have moved to ban or restrict private listings in 2026. Connecticut and New York were the two most recent states to take steps towards banning private listings. Washington State was the first to do that, and that's actually going to affect this week. Last week, I'll just give you kind of the breakdown here. So in March, Washington Governor Bob Ferguson signed a bill to prohibit real estate brokers from marketing a listing to an exclusive group if not also marketed to the general public. Law goes into effect on June 11th in 2 days.
9: Okay.
8: Connecticut, in late May, Governor Ned Lamont signed SB 340, which will require residential properties and multifamily properties up to four units to be publicly marketed unless a seller explicitly opts out. That law goes into effect October 1, and now there's a bill that passed in the New York Senate 60-0. When have you seen a bipartisan bill get passed like that? So this tells
9: you.
8: It never happens, right? I mean, I'm sure never is an extreme. Rarely happens. So they passed this bill in the New York Senate, and it's awaiting signature from the New York State Governor Kathy Hochul that would also ban these types of listings. So in Connecticut, the seller must explicitly opt out by signing a standardized form that outlines the trade-offs for listing privately, Violations will carry up to a $5,000 fine or license suspension. New York, seller must sign a disclosure form acknowledging the listing will receive reduced visibility to buyers and tenants and may reduce the number of offers received. Violations carry a fine up to $5,000 or license revocation, up from a previous $2,000 cap. And James Dwiggins, who is the CEO of Next Home, they just they got acquired by EXP. He had a really interesting Facebook post. I've gotten the chance to get to know James a little bit. And he's been a big proponent of listings out in the open. Mm-hmm. The bill does not ban the quiet listing outright. And he's talking about New York. A seller can opt out. But here's the catch that lands squarely on your desk. To do it, the seller has to sign a state written disclosure that spells out in plain language that they initial one line at a time that going private may mean fewer buyers see the home, fewer offers come in, and the price may land lower. So imagine you're at a listing appointment, Sarah, and you're sitting across from the seller explaining why a discreet off-market sale is the smart move, and the state is handing the same homeowner a form that reads like a warning label on a pack of cigarettes. That's what James is talking about here.
9: Yeah.
8: And you can make the pitch. You can say whatever you want, but then you got to watch your client sign a document that argues the other side of it.
9: Right. And, I mean, I'm sure there are situations there where the agent can use different language or kind of try to gloss over things and be like, oh no, this is great. But when they do have to sign every single line, I would say 9 out of 10 people are going to at least start to read it.
8: Yeah.
9: You know? And I mean, most people read the documents anyway. Like every once in a while you'll be on, I've been on appointments before where I always want to make sure people know what they're signing. Mm-hmm. I always want to make sure that like it's all been explained, but where you're trying to go through and they're like, oh yeah, we're good. Like, and they're flipping ahead, you know,
8: that happens all the time.
9: But in this case, you know, if you're signing every single line, even if it is somebody who's just kind of like going through, chances are they're going to pick up on something there and have some questions.
8: You would hope.
9: Yeah.
8: The challenge that is going to be with this law, like many things people sign, agents don't explain this stuff.
9: Right.
8: Hey, I sent everything over to DocuSign.
9: Yeah.
8: I sent it over for electronic signatures. Let me know if you have any questions.
9: Yep.
8: Now, the vast majority of people do read through these things.
9: Yeah.
8: And we've always made it a point within our organization, like if you can't explain this, you better sit down and read it. Because if you're at the table and you can't do it, that's not a good look. You and I have sat down and done this many times, and I mean, it's we know the document's cold. And now, like, this isn't just the bright disclosure. It says, like, oh, you might not get enough exposure. Like, they have to initial every single line of all the repercussions.
9: Mm-hmm.
8: I like this law. I think it's good. I'm surprised that out of all the states, these are the two taking leadership. And you're going to see more states follow suit here. I wouldn't be surprised if this is going to be a law in the vast majority of states, because that there is a benefit here to folks. So, you know, you're going to see people start adopting this here. And it, you know, it's interesting that the state government is actually the one that solved this whole private listing thing. I'm kind of surprised they were the ones that did it and not somebody else. I mean, it would have been nice if NAR would have done something here.
9: Sure.
8: How long do you think it takes for Pennsylvania to do this?
9: Well, all right. So when does New York and Connecticut kicks in October?
8: Well, the governor's got to sign New York's.
9: Yeah. Okay. I wouldn't be surprised if they either waited for October 1st to come to see how things kind of went there, and then followed suit. Or, like, it does look like Illinois and Hawaii, it says similar legislation is proposed. If a lot more states start to hop on board, I feel like Pennsylvania wouldn't want to be like so far behind, like, you know, so far behind the curve. But I don't see them doing it like this week. I think they're going to give it a little bit longer.
8: I agree. I would imagine this is going to start happening because there's a few things. One, there's a midterm election coming up and everyone wants to get reelected. Two, these are bipartisan bills. So usually those are like the common sense bills. It's like, how do we not pass this?
9: Yeah.
8: I would love to see it happen in Pennsylvania. I think it's pretty important to do because the market's got to form. I mean, there's been homes where we've listed and I'm like, wow, I can't believe they got that price. And that wouldn't have happened. Imagine if you just had a buyer and you're like, hey, you want this for this price? I'm like, sure. And the seller's going to be like, great. And I mean, that happened. And that could have happened in a lot of these scenarios. So
9: yeah.
8: I would imagine I could see Pennsylvania doing something by the end of the year. That's kind of my take on it. So I tend to agree with you. You're going to see this happen sooner than later because there's a benefit to the vast majority of constituents here.
9: Yep.
8: More to come on private listings. We're going to take a quick break. We're going to come back and talk about this, all this stuff going on. We got a lot of development here, potato chips, the largest bounce house in the world, all next on Tool Time Real Estate Radio on WWDB 860 AM.
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8: 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I'm Tom Tool. 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And we've got a lot of local news here. Phoenixville, Oaks, Wayne, potato chips, all exciting stuff. So if you get some value out of this or you like what you hear, make sure to subscribe to the channel, hit the bell for notifications, and if you want to schedule a call to talk about your real estate needs in any of these areas, Sarah has you covered. No commitment involved. Just click

0: wheels. It was in Asbury Park for a long time. What do you think about something like this coming back to Phoenixville?
1: I guess cool.
0: Yeah, I don't. I wonder if you can ride it still.
1: Right. Yeah. I mean, like, and then I guess where, like, it's set up. Is it something like? Because I mean, I feel like sometimes if you do a Ferris wheel when you're at a place where there's lots of other rides and stuff, it's like, yeah, okay. But are you going to go out there just to do a Ferris wheel?
0: Apparently, it's not a working ride.
1: Oh,
0: I didn't read the whole article here.
1: Just for looks.
0: I like the idea of bringing back some of the history to these places here. I mean, you look at a lot of like the boroughs and towns, right? Like downtown Wayne, Media, Narberth, Westchester, Phoenixville has come a long way. I think the people of Phoenixville should be very proud of what's. I went to Phoenixville when I was a kid, and it wasn't a place you hung out. Like that's just how it was. Like you went in town and you went out of town. I think it's good. It's next to the Borough Hall, which is nice, I guess. It probably looks cool. You know, mm-hmm. I'm curious. They have like that First Friday stuff there. Apparently, it was in the 1987 Bruce Springsteen music video "Tunnel of Love."
1: Nice.
0: I've never heard that song before. I don't know. I'm not a. I couldn't recall that one, but you know, I think it's a lot of nostalgia, which I appreciate. I think it's kind of cool. And it shows you what can go on in towns where they really invest in the infrastructure there. Because Phoenixville, I mean, the demand in Phoenixville right now is wild. It's one of those communities where people want to walk around and be down there. So cool stuff for Phoenixville. That's about all there is to say, I guess. What about this Wayne project, Sarah? So you live in Wayne, right? There's a Wayne project. It's a 48,000 square foot building by Berger Development, and they're nearing completion. On the Wayne Station, it's a $16 million mixed-use product. There's going to be 24 apartments with commercial openings, and it's right on Lancaster Avenue. They have a Pilates gym. Strong Pilates is moving in. The Little Gym, I don't know if you ever took your kids there, but they're opening up. There's going to be a 3,000-square-foot restaurant, which I think is always good in these downtown areas.
1: Mm-hmm.
0: And it's right on Lancaster Avenue here. The restaurant, it's what is it called here? I'm trying to find it here. So it's going to be a boutique-y restaurant with the soul of a steakhouse, but be a grill. Cool. You live in Wayne. I mean, do they need more of these places? Tell me what your reaction is here.
1: Yeah, I mean, this has been going on for, like, the construction and stuff has been going on for a little while. So mm-hmm. I'm excited for it to get wrapped up. I think it'll be great because I can't remember even what had been there before because this has been like going on for a little while. But you've got a number of other like restaurants right across the street. So it kind of just keeps Wayne going and kind of ties things together a little bit.
0: Well, I Wayne is like probably one of the best parts of the Main Line if you want to go out and grab a bite and and there's a lot of options there. Like you can go somewhere to get a drink beforehand.
1: Mm-hmm.
0: You can go out to dinner somewhere else. The train station's right there, and I think you'd be surprised how many people take the train from like other parts of the Main Line to get there, if they're close. And you know, Wayne is one of those areas. I mean, I don't know why it's. I mean, they should be building more of this stuff, not less. I mean, North Wayne Avenue is really, really cool, and they have these apartments here, which I think they're going to probably have a pretty good market for. Berger Development has done a couple of these here. I mean, this is the kind of stuff you want to see in on the Main Line, in my view. I mean, it's a nice, you know, high end apartment you can rent, very walkable. You know, because these storefronts that were open there, like the businesses there, like nobody would go to them.
1: Mm-hmm.
0: Like it's like weird stuff, like pawn shop, not a pawn shop, but like you know,
1: yeah,
0: like
1: there's like coin store.
0: Yeah, there's like a toy store, and
1: they have
0: a baseball card store there that's pretty cool. They have one in Ardmore as well. So I think you need more of these things coming in.
1: Well, and then I think it also is going to be good for the other businesses that are already there because
0: I agree.
1: More people just kind of like walking around, and you know, maybe you've got a little time to kill before going into the new restaurant mm-hmm. for dinner, and I think it'll be good for everybody.
0: So the restaurant's going to have a wood-fired grill, steaks, fish, smoked vegetables, and potentially a dry-aged fish program with prices in line with nearby restaurants. I think that's actually also important that they're not, like, pricing everybody out or mm-hmm. undercutting them because that's not the right thing for the community. I mean, there's enough places there. You could probably, you know, go to them pretty frequently and never run into, like, a repeat, you know, if you're going out a normal amount of time. So I think that's – and it sounds like you could – you know, if your kids have any

0: any sort of like sophisticated palate, unlike my children that only eat like pizza and chicken fingers, mm-hmm. you might be able to bring them there as well. I also like the rentals there. The two bedrooms are going to be $5,000 a month. One bedroom's $3,350 to $3,500 a month. So, I mean, that's going to be someone that's making some money here. That's way above the average rent in Wayne. It's only $2,200 a month is the average with a 957 square foot apartment.
1: Yeah. Oh, it looks like this developer also has, they've got a number of other projects, but one of them is 48 units in the works in Millersville in Lancaster County. That's where I'm from.
0: Your hood?
1: Yep.
0: I mean, but like, so what's, is Millersville like a town? Like, is it,
1: well, there's a university there.
0: Oh, I know that. Not a total.
1: But it's, I mean, I think it could probably use some stuff. So
0: I hear you.
1: So good.
0: Awesome. Last thing we got here. I'm curious if you're interested in this. My wife, Bridget, who, you know, always buys these Hearst potato chips. I went to like the Hearst potato chip plant, like a kid. I thought it was like the coolest thing ever. Local brand. So now they have these Taste the 250 chip flavors. They're all inspired by historic sites in Philadelphia.
1: All right.
0: So the three flavors, you got to select from the Freedom Loaded Cheese Fries, Liberty Hickory Barbecue, and Jalapeno Cream Cheese. And I guess that you're going to, you eat them, then you vote for one, and then that becomes a chip flavor. Are you going to eat any of these? Sticks or,
1: that's like a chip flavor that they'll like keep out and it like.
0: I guess, yeah.
1: One. Yeah, I would eat all of these to try them and see what to see what's what.
0: You know, I don't know about the jalapeno cream cheese. That one seems a little odd to me.
1: Right. Yeah, I feel like that has the potential to kind of be a little meh. I mean, the hickory barbecue, I mean.
0: That sounds just like barbecue.
1: That just sounds like barbecue. I would imagine they already have a barbecue trick, but.
0: I'm sure they do.
1: And loaded cheese fries. Also, I feel like could randomly be really good or could be like kind of gross. But I would try it.
0: So here's last year's because I come home and these things are just in my house. So last year they did Long Hots and Sharp Provolone.
1: Okay.
0: Tomato pie and special hot stromboli. The tomato pie was a tribute to Corpley's Bakery. Like they do tomato pie all the time. The hot stromboli was inspired by Romano's Essington stromboli. I had all of these.
1: Were they good?
0: The long hots were hot.
1: Okay.
0: Like quite hot. Tomato pie wasn't bad. Stromboli was gross. It was not good. They've also had like smoked brisket, like loaded queso. I don't know who's eating all this stuff.
1: Like when they get like two, I feel like there's the potential for them just to be like gross, but I would try all of these.
0: All right. Well, so Sarah's going to do it live on the next show. We'll get these here. We'll see how it goes.
1: Yeah, let's do it. Good. I like it.
0: It'd be a very loud radio show.
1: It would be.
0: If you're eating potato chips the whole time.
1: Yeah.
0: It's like that Chevy Chase commercial where he's trying to tune people out eating Doritos. You remember? Then he starts eating Doritos. That could be it. All right. We got some new listings. Enough of this stuff. So first one, I'll share this one. This is a pretty incredible opportunity in Westchester. It's on Carolyn Drive, 1043 Carolyn Drive. It's a 4-bed, 2.5-bath split level. It's been all freshly painted. It's on an incredible street. It's got a big lot as well. It's just under an acre. And if you want to do a little cosmetic work, but you want to be able to move in right away, this property's ideal for you. It's asking $649.9. It's going to be on the market this week. It's just about 2,166 square feet with the basement. 1043 Carolyn. This is going to be open on Friday from 5 to 7, on Sunday, 12 to 2. And if you want to get in by appointment, just click on the link and Sarah can get you in. Great opportunity, 1043 Carolyn in Westchester.
1: Yep. The next one that we've got is in Berwyn, 224 Hearn Ave. So this property is also going to be hitting the market on Friday. It is 4-bed, 2.5-bath, 2,743 square feet. And then you actually pick up another like 1,100 in the basement.
0: Mm-hmm.
1: It's listed at $1.15 million. It was built in 2009. Really, really nice looking property here. Great curb appeal and really nice condition inside.
0: Yeah, that's most homes in TE are not built in 2009. So that's a great opportunity there for sure. We also got another listing in Westchester. It's at 119 Cloverly Lane. This is a 3,000 square foot, two-story colonial with an asking price of $800,000. It's four beds, three baths. We're going to have an open house on Sunday from 11 to 1. This property's in a really nice dead-end neighborhood. It's not a through street. I mean, you're only going back there if you live there. It's right off North New, very close to the borough. Big sunroom addition, and it's got a finished basement as well. 800,000, 119 Cloverly Lane in Westchester.
1: Yep, we've got one coming up here on Lawrence Street in Philadelphia, 913 North Lawrence. So this is a four-bed, three-bath, 2,756 square foot home that was built in 2005. It is being offered at $1,199,000 in Northern Liberties, and a really, really neat looking spot here. Great condition, great location, contemporary style, very updated throughout. Really, really nice looking spot.
0: Yeah, it's a great location in Northern Liberties. We've got a property in Chesterbrook coming to the market as well. It's a four-bed, two-and-a-half-bath interior unit townhome. It's about 2,000 square feet, and this property is coming to the market at $585,000. It's 11 Chateau Circle. Really nice floor plan, finished basement. The fourth bedroom's a loft upstairs, so you got a lot of square footage here and a lot of space. And this is a very small court in Chesterbrook, and it backs up to the Wilson Farm Park, which is really cool because you got, it's nice and quiet back there. There's a lot of homes in Chesterbrook. This home's on the outside of the community, and that is going to be by appointment only right now. 11 Chateau, 585. Go check it out.
1: Yep. Another one that's going to be hitting the market on Friday is 301 South Point Drive in Chads Ford. So this is a end unit townhouse, two bed, two and a half bath, just under 2,000 square feet. Being offered at $345,000. There will be an open house for this one on Saturday from 1 to 3. Otherwise, it's by appointment only.
0: 1526 Ridge number 4 in right in Francisville. 1,552 square foot condo. It's a two bed, two bath. This is pretty unique. It's very open. It's got two story ceilings. This area has come a long way. It was built new just a couple years ago in 2017. A lot of windows, a lot of space. 1526 Ridge number 4, appointment only. And Sarah's got one more here for you.
1: The last one we've got is in Mount Airy, 1214 Sydney Street, being offered at $325,000. Three bed, two full, two half bath, little under 2,000 square feet. This is by appointment only.
0: All right, so come check out these properties. We'll be back next week. You want to follow Sarah? She's at Ty_TyTime on Instagram. You can follow me at TomTool3RD. We'll be back next week on Tool Time, Real Estate Radio on WWDB 860 AM.

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2: This week has been a little crazy. 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That's why we love those two guys. Fun, fascinating, and real. We are live with the Brian and Lee Show. So unbelievable, we could not make this stuff up, even if we tried.
3: And it's great to be back here on another Friday morning here in the Delaware Valley. I'm Brian.
4: I'm Lee.
3: And this is the Brian and Lee Show, coming at you on WWDB 860 AM. And it's now the beginning of June, which means it's time for my favorite time of the year.
4: Why is that?
5: It's hitting season.
4: Oh, yeah.
3: Yeah.
4: Yeah. Do you think the Phillies will do better in the second half of the season?
3: Well, the first half isn't even done yet.
4: Yeah, but just about, right?
3: Yeah, just about, yeah. But, I mean, it's not until about the middle of July.
4: Yeah, July.
3: That the first half officially ends.
4: Okay.
3: And then we get going to the All-Star Game stuff and the All-Star Village.
4: That's right. We still have all of June left.
3: That's right.
4: Oh, man. But, you know.
3: The ball's going to carry better now.
4: Yeah. Well, I hope so, because their bats were kind of silent for a while.
3: Exactly. But they still won. I think, what is it now? They've won like 16 one-run games now.
4: Yeah.
3: Something like that.
4: Something like that. I don't know.
3: I don't know. It's unnerving, to say the least, but, you know, win's a win.
4: Well, I'm hoping that they do better.
3: I absolutely hope they do better.
4: In the second half of the season. They come alive, you know.
3: Back in the day, the last time we had the All-Star game, even though we wound up in last place, we did better in the second half than in the first half.
4: Yeah, so maybe that will do it.
3: Exactly.
4: The Eagles traded A.J. Brown.
3: Not only did they trade A.J. Brown, they traded him to the Patriots.
4: Yeah, well, that's okay. Because they got a great quarterback. They got a really good quarterback, and I think they'll do well with A.J. Brown.
3: Well, you don't think he's going to be the new Gronk, do you?
4: No, but I think he'll be they really don't have too many good wide receivers, so they need like a star wide receiver.
3: And what do we get, two low-round draft picks?
4: Yeah, we got a draft pick in 27, I think, in 28. Yeah.
3: No.
4: All right. I'll take it.
3: I don't know if that's really worth it, to tell you the truth.
4: Well.
3: You know, is that worth the price of the trade?
4: Well, he didn't want to be here.
3: Mm-hmm.
4: So, you know, it's like if he didn't want to be with the team.
3: Yeah, but I'll give you another example.
4: You got to get rid of him.
3: I'll give you another example. Scott Rowland didn't want to be here either, but at least when we traded him, we got players that performed.
4: Well, you might get players that perform.
3: Yeah, but it's going to take like about 3 years or 4 years for them to develop.
4: Yeah. Well, that could be.
3: You know, at least with Scott Rowland, everybody performed right away.
4: Yeah.
3: We didn't make the playoffs, but still, you know, they were a...
4: But everybody performed.
3: Everybody performed well.
4: Not well enough. Yeah. So I don't know.
3: I don't know either. I don't know.
4: We're back live in the studio this week. We were not here live for the last 2 weeks.
3: That's right.
4: Tyler missed us. Tyler, how are you?
6: Of course I miss you both.
4: I know.
3: You bet.
4: But hey, how was your Memorial Day and all that?
6: Pretty slow, honestly.
4: Yeah.
3: Oh, yeah.
6: Yeah, it did have to come in here, so that was good.
4: Well, that's good, yeah.
3: Did you get any crowds at the bar?
6: Decent amount, yeah. We had a few, at least 100 people show up at the very least.
3: Did anybody show up for the Preakness?
6: Of course.
3: Absolutely, because that was the second race, and now this coming Saturday is the third race, the Belmont Stakes. How many people do you think are going to come up for that one?
6: Well, probably a few of them will probably go out to the actual race. You know, they have that funds where I'm at working, so.
4: Oh, is that right?
6: Probably.
4: Well, it's in New York. It's upstate New York, the Belmont.
6: They'll take the family helicopter then.
3: Exactly. Yeah, well, we don't need helicopters. We have hover cars now.
4: Yeah.
3: Just like the Jetsons.
4: Wow. I can't believe you guys.
3: Yeah.
4: Talking all kinds of nonsense here.
3: Yeah, exactly. Well, you know,
6: nonsense, definitely.
3: Well, you know, to tell you the truth, I laughed at Skechers slip-ins, but this is really the closest thing we were ever going to get to self-lacing shoes.
4: No lacing shoes.
3: Exactly.
4: Yeah. That's what we want.
3: No, I really wanted the power laces.
4: Yeah, you wanted that.
3: Because I'm that lazy.
4: So you know what I'm doing? Know what I did on my off time? I was watching commencement speeches
3: of major universities.
4: Yeah, 2026 commencement speeches on YouTube, and there was a lot of good ones. But if you get a chance, now I'm not a Tom Brady fan.
3: We all know that.
4: But Tom Brady gives one heck of a speech. He gives, like, one of the best speeches of this year, anyway. Yeah, so.
3: I still can't believe he outperformed Kermit the Frog from last year.
4: Yeah. Much better than Kermit. But very inspiring speech he gives.
3: Yes. Even I thought so.
4: Yeah. You thought so?
3: I did.
4: Oh. So, yeah, it's a good speech. I watched him. I watched the guy who plays Wolverine.
3: Hugh Jackman.
4: Hugh Jackman give a speech. He was terrific. You know, there's an art to giving a good speech. The guy who was at your commencement.
3: At Temple.
4: Bill Cosby.
3: Yeah.
4: And then right after that, they arrested him.
3: Yeah, exactly. I was at the very last commencement that Bill Cosby spoke at.
4: Yeah. Right.
3: And he was actually very good. I don't remember the whole thing, of course.
4: There's one
3: thing in particular that I remember. They were telling you that 70% or a C average is good enough for a graduation. And so he says, okay, now I'm going in for an operation, and the doctor says to me, Mr. Cosby, I know what I'm doing, but I only know about 70% about what I'm going to do to you. I run out of that operating room.
4: Yeah. 70%, man.
3: Exactly. That's about what a C is.
4: Yeah, yeah.
3: About 70 to 79%.
4: You don't want that.
3: No.
4: Let me see if there's any other good commencement speeches that I liked. I liked a lot of them, you know?
3: You did.
4: And then I went and I saw the movie The Mandalorian and Grogu.
3: Not Grogu 2?
4: No.
3: So it's not like Tippecanoe.
4: And I really enjoyed that, the Star Wars continuation. Have you seen it?
6: No, not yet.
4: No, not yet.
6: Saw the show.
3: Yeah, yeah. Of course.
4: Well, it's like the show. But I took my wife, and I had to explain to my wife that, you know, Grogu is a baby.
3: And
6: before
3: his name,
6: Star Wars movies, there has to be like some insert ad beforehand, like, hey, this is the movie you're about to watch. Here's a little refresher on it. Yeah. If you have no idea and you were brought here by someone who's a fan.
4: Oh, she had no idea.
3: See, the problem with that is that the movie is a half an hour after the starting time.
4: Yeah, well, sure.
3: So instead of getting people up to speed with the story, they're throwing out stuff like buy Coca-Cola, buy our season pass, buy Nintendo.
4: What did, you know, because she never watched the TV show, you know, the streaming show. So she had no idea. But
3: she just knows that everybody called him Baby Yoda.
4: Well, and I told her that. Told her that, you know, they treat him like a little baby, you know, like he's a kid, you know. And during the movie, you know, the Mandalorian says to him, you know, you got to always wear your seatbelt. And, of course, he doesn't do it. And he flies up off the seat. And the Mandalorian says, I told you, you got to wear your seatbelt. Just like, you know, you would with a kid, you know? Yeah.
3: I think the problem, though, is that the seatbelt is not his size.
4: No.
3: So even if he did wear the seatbelt, he would not be protected.
4: Well, he was. He was protected. Yeah. And, you know, he's learning these things, like, don't touch these buttons, you know, on the spaceship, you know, on the rocket. You can't touch these buttons. So what does he do? He touches the buttons.
3: Of course.
4: Know? Yeah. That's reminds, what kids do.
3: Reminds you know? Me of a board op we used to have.
4: Yeah. Who, you?
3: Yeah. Something like that.
4: Oh, man.
3: But that's going on. I am not seeing the Masters of the Universe this weekend because I think the theater is just going to be jam-packed. I'm going to wait until the excitement dies down, but I definitely want to see it.
4: It should be good, I guess. Mm-hmm. I don't know. I was never into it, but you were.
3: I was, yeah. But the way they did this remake, or reboot, I should say, they kind of make it look like other sword and sorcery movies that they've done recently.
4: Now, who plays the He-Man?
3: He-Man, the name is escaping me.
4: Okay.
3: But I know that the one in 87 was Dolph Lundgren, a.k.a. Drago.
4: Yeah, but
6: He-Man is being played by Nicholas Galitzine.
4: Oh. He looks familiar, but I don't know.
3: I don't know either.
6: I mean, you might be mixing him up with what's-his-face from the Thor movies, Chris Hemsworth.
3: Probably.
6: This movie is pretty much the same plot as that.
4: Same plot?
3: Pretty much.
6: Pretty much.
3: See, I told you they have the same kind of sword and sorcery stuff.
4: Yeah, yeah.
3: That's been going throughout the 21st century.
4: But they have Skeletor, rather.
3: They have Skeletor, yes.
6: And he's being played by Jared Leto.
3: Yes, oh, really? That's right.
4: Wow.
6: This generation's death knell for any movie.
4: Wow.
6: But surprisingly, the reviews are coming through that, you know, Jared Leto isn't terrible in this.
3: No. And I am a Skeletor fan, so he has a big bar to set,
4: Because he's wearing a mask.
6: Well, it's probably because they had him on a strict, hey, you're not allowed to do anything weird behind the scenes.
4: Oh, okay.
3: Oh, yeah.
4: Huh. Is he known for doing weird
6: everything.
4: Things?
6: Everything. Oh. The worst stuff.
4: Wow.
6: The worst stuff without it being considered an actual crime?
4: Yeah. All right.
3: Sounds like the president.
4: Huh.
6: Even then, that's still, his stuff is at least in front of the camera sometimes.
4: Yeah.
3: That's true.
4: And FIFA is coming to Philadelphia.
3: That's right. Not next week, but FIFA is starting next week. But FIFA will be here on June 19th. And because of that, there is no Phillies game. They did not want to clash with FIFA.
4: I had a Uber driver that was really psyched up about this FIFA, whatever you call
3: FIFA.
4: It. FIFA. She was from Morocco, and apparently they had a very good team 4 years ago.
3: That's right. The last time that they played.
4: So, I don't know. She was like, really couldn't wait for them to start playing.
3: But well, that's kind of like me on opening day.
4: But they're playing in different cities, right?
3: That's right. They are.
4: Is that the way it is?
3: Well, it's called the World Cup because not only do people around the world play, games are played around the world.
4: Yeah. Yeah. I know that. I know the teams are from around the world.
3: Yep.
4: That's where Morocco is. It's a country.
3: Yeah, but did you know that
4: in the world,
3: not one city or in one place hosts every game?
4: No, I know that.
3: Sure.
4: It's spread out over countries.
3: No, you thought it was the Super Bowl, didn't you?
4: But in the United States, I think we're hosting. Who else? What others?
3: New York.
4: New York. Yeah. Are we it? Is that it?
3: Yep.
4: For the United States?
3: I don't know. I think California, too.
4: Oh, okay. All right.
3: Wouldn't surprise me.
4: Well, you don't know that.
3: No, I don't.
4: You're just making that
3: like
4: up.
3: Like I said, no. I said it would not surprise me.
4: It would not surprise you, but you can't put out over the air information that you don't know, that you haven't checked.
3: Yeah, why not? The president does it.
4: Oh, that's true. But, okay.
3: Anyway, we got a great show for you. We have a great guest coming up.
4: You know who we have coming up? Stephen Pressfield.
3: That's right.
4: He's an author, and he wrote one of my favorite books, one of my favorite stories of all time, The Legend of Bagger Vance.
3: Oh, I thought you were going to say The Legend of Zelda.
4: No, which was made into a movie. And with Matt Damon and Will Smith.
3: And did it live up to the book?
4: I don't know. I'm going to ask them.
3: Mm-hmm.
4: I didn't read the book.
3: Oh, okay.
4: But he.
3: So you couldn't make that judgment.
4: But the story's kind of weird, you know. So I got to ask him about this.
3: Absolutely.
4: But I enjoyed the movie. There's a supernatural bent on what he does. So, we'll ask him about it.
3: That's right. But first, we're going to take this break, and we'll be back right after these words.
2: The man in the arena. It's not the critic who counts. Not the man who points out how the strong man stumbles, or where the doer of deeds could have done them better. The credit belongs to the man who is actually in the arena, whose face is marred by dust and sweat and blood, who strives valiantly, who errs, who comes up short again and again, because there is no effort without error and shortcoming, but who does actually strive to do the deeds, who knows great enthusiasms, the great devotions, who spends himself in a worthy cause, who at the best knows in the end the triumph of high achievement, and who at the worst, if he fails, at least fails while daring greatly, so that his place shall never be with those cold and timid souls who neither know victory 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
8: 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You're better than that.
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4: And it's great to be back here on this Friday morning in the Delaware Valley. It's a real privilege and a pleasure to have Stephen Pressfield on the show today. He's an author, a writer. He wrote one of my favorite stories. Yes, he did. Mm-hmm. So, The Legend of Bagger Vance, he wrote. And, Stephen, how are you?
12: I'm good. Thanks for having me. Am I talking to Brian or Lee?
4: You're talking to Lee right now.
3: And this is Brian.
4: Hi. Yeah.
12: Hi, Brian.
3: Hello. Great to have you here.
12: Thanks for having me. Great to be here.
3: All right.
4: So I was saying you wrote one of my favorite stories, The Legend of Bagger Vance. And, man, can you settle something for me? Because there's a supernatural twist in Bagger Vance, and also in I think some of your other works as well, most of your works. So, was he a angel, a demon? What do you think? What can you tell me? I've been wrestling with this for years.
12: The movie is quite different from the book. Oh. So I only wrote the book. I didn't have anything to do with the movie. But the book actually comes. I stole the book pretty much entirely from the Hindu scripture, the Bhagavad Gita,
4: yeah,
12: which is the story of the great warrior Arjuna, who receives spiritual instruction from his charioteer, who happens to be Krishna, in other words, God in human form. So I thought, let me instead of telling the story of a troubled warrior getting instruction from his charioteer, how about a troubled golfer getting instruction from his caddy, instruction from his caddy? So sort of the supernatural or the spiritual element is built, you know, baked right into the pie. And that's why the story went as it went. It became a little different in the movie, but it all came originally from the Hindu scripture, the Bhagavad Gita.
4: Well, that explains it a lot to me. Were you satisfied with the movie or not?
12: You know, when you're a writer and you cash the check, You can never complain.
4: Yes.
12: Mm-hmm. So, you know, I'm really honored that they made a movie. But, you know, writers always wish that it had stayed closer to the book. You know, it was great to have a movie made. So let me leave it at that.
3: Yeah.
4: Sounds great. Your new book, The Arcadian, where did that idea come from?
12: The Arcadian is also kind of a supernatural story, a spiritual story. It's I have a recurring character who is the same character in the Arcadian, who is the Arcadian. And his name is Telamon of Arcadia, and he's a mercenary warrior of the ancient world, kind of like a Clint Eastwood man with no name from, you know, a lone gunslinger who travels through time. And he has been cursed, this fellow, to live for crimes he committed in a previous life, to live lifetime after lifetime, always as a soldier. So, you know, your commercials that were on about the Wounded Warrior Project.
4: Oh, yeah.
3: Mm-hmm.
12: This is really, that's what this is about. He is said in the ancient world. So he is a guy who has fought over and over, killing and being killed, and can't seem to get off this wheel of karma that dooms him to live lifetime after lifetime. So in this new book, The Arcadian, he finally gets a chance where he thinks, this is the lifetime where I'm going to get off this this round of lives. That's what the story is about.
4: So he doesn't know how to get off this merry-go-round.
12: He does not. What I was trying to get at in this story is really sort of what we're talking about when you talk about the Wounded Warrior Project. Mm-hmm. You know, the invisible wounds that are there over and over, and what is their source, and so on and so forth. I'll give you a little. Can I do a couple of a spoiler or two here?
4: To oh, sure.
3: Make Please
12: the,
3: do.
12: The story come a little. Okay. Mm-hmm. The story starts in the 15th century. I'll make this brief. When our character Telamon notices a horse, he's serving as a mercenary in a battle in Europe somewhere. And he notices this horse kind of following his unit, but always keeping at a distance, never getting close. And he recognizes the horse as his horse from 1,500 years ago when he served with the 10th Legion of Rome in the Holy Land around the time of the crucifixion. And that was when his initial crime was kind of committed. And so when he sees this horse and he sees the XX brand on the horse's flank, X being the Roman numeral 10 for the 10th Legion, he thinks maybe this horse was sent here to save me. And he decides, I'm going to follow this horse wherever it leads. And that's kind of how the story starts and moves on. So there is a big supernatural element to this story.
4: Mm-hmm. I love it.
12: I'm a big believer in previous lives, as you can tell.
4: Yes. Yeah, I was going to ask you that because, I believe in the supernatural. I love stories like this. I gravitate to these stories, and I believe that we may have lived former lives. Yeah,
12: if you have kids, or even if you have puppies or kittens, you know that they come into this world already with their own personality.
4: Oh,
12: right?
4: Yeah.
12: Mm-hmm.
4: Yeah.
12: And they all have their own, and each one is different. I don't care if they have the matching DNA from the same mom and dad. Each one is different from the time they pop out of the womb. And so my question always to myself has been, well, how can this be? You know, doesn't it seem as though they're bringing with them some sort of a past of some kind of a calling or certain talents that they're good at, and also a certain, I'll say like a curse, something that they need to sort of get out from under, some kind of a challenge that kind of lives with them and lives with them from the day they were born. And I think it's true. So to me, the idea that maybe we move from lifetime to lifetime is not, totally unbelievable.
4: Yeah, and not only that, I once interviewed a Native American Indian chief, and what he told me stuck with me. This was many, many years ago, but he said that, in his culture, that anytime they had a decision to make, they always thought, how would it impact and what would their ancestors think about that decision? And then also they would think about future generations. How would it impact future generations?
12: Oh, I love that.
4: Isn't that great?
12: Something that we sort of have lost, I think.
4: We
12: only think about our own selves and our own time, instead of like a simple thing like global warming, right? That is a thing that we ought to be worried about future generations, our children, our grandchildren, and so on and so forth. But everybody, it seems, is so sort of overwhelmed with their own immediate problems that we don't really care about that. So I think that's great. It's great that you had that interview. I envy you that you were able to get that straight from the horse's mouth, so to speak.
4: Quite exciting. There's a little girl who is central to the story in the Arcadian. Can you tell us a little bit about the little girl?
12: You know, the Arcadian is basically the genre. If I had to pick a genre, it's a Western.
4: Mm.
12: And the character, the Arcadian, like I said, is a gunslinger. You know, a lone man of violence. And in Westerns, there almost always is a vulnerable character that the gunslinger encounters. Sometimes it's a woman. Sometimes it's a child. Like if you remember in the Clint Eastwood movie, Unforgiven.
4: Oh, yeah.
12: They're the prostitutes that were chopped up by these bad cowboys. And in the great Western Shane, it's the young boy played by Brandon DeWilde. But in any event, the young, innocent, vulnerable character, the gunslinger comes to defend them and comes to relate to them and even love them, really care for them. And it's the role of this vulnerable character to kind of humanize this man of violence, which I also think absolutely applies to wounded warriors or veterans struggling with issues of the war. Like so many times there are therapies like putting veterans together with horses or with dogs and the love that kind of flows, the unconditional love that kind of flows can heal them, you know? So that's what the little girl character in the Arcadian is all about. She's the one who kind of humanizes this rough, solitary man of violence.
4: Wow. And so that's interesting because I'm thinking about some of the great Westerns now.
3: True Grit.
12: True Grit is perfect. Yeah. It's the girl, right?
4: That,
12: it's the relationship. It's really a father-daughter story.
3: It really is. Yeah.
12: True Grit. Yeah.
4: Without a doubt. Yeah. So, what is your process for writing, and how do you? You must have a great imagination, man. That's to think up these stories. Just amazing. How do they come to you, or what is your process?
12: I'm a believer in another level of reality. I'm a believer in the Greek goddesses, the muses, whose job it was to inspire artists, right? And I think that ideas come to us from another place. You know, I don't think we writers, songwriters, novel writers, filmmakers, I don't think we can really take credit for ideas and say, oh, that was my idea. I think it kind of comes to you from another place. You know, we've all heard stories about songwriters are driving along the freeway, and all of a sudden a song will pop into their head, you know, complete everything, lyrics, music, everything. Mm-hmm. And they'll have to like screech to the side of the freeway and write it down as fast as they can. And I'm a believer in that. You know, I think ideas come to you from another place, and your job as a writer or a filmmaker is to just kind of get out of the way or be the instrument that puts it down on paper. But it's coming from some other place.
4: Yeah, I started to write songs, I write lyrics. So, and I'm using an AI program to write the music. So,
12: oh, really? Wow, yeah, that's interesting.
4: So I'll write the lyrics or come up with a story idea, and then have the AI program do the rest. And it's quite amazing what you're right. It's some of these ideas, I don't know where they come from. You know, I don't know where the songs come from, but
12: I would say that for myself, that every book that I've written, and it's like over 20 now, has surprised me. It's like when the idea comes, I say to myself, you know, where did this come from? This is not really like me. But then when I look back, I say, oh, it really was like me. It really came out of some part of me in some unexplainable, mysterious way. It's a crazy thing.
4: Yeah, yeah. Well, it may have been from a different life, you know, too.
12: Maybe. Yeah. I mean, it's certainly from some mysterious place, you know, and I don't even want to know where, you know.
4: That's right.
12: I just wanted to keep working.
4: Yeah, amen to that. I agree. So what's your next project?
12: Oddly enough, it's the next book after The Arcadian. It's the same character.
4: Okay.
12: Although this one, can I give you a 30-second bit of it, what it is?
4: Yeah, sure, please.
3: Give us the elevator pitch.
12: The elevator pitch is this one is set so far into the past that it's the era when the continents shifted. And my vision of what this era was like was that there were great civilizations that were tapped into the occult powers way beyond anything we have know today, but they've all completely vanished, these civilizations. And in this civilization, my character, the Arcadian, is kind of the young Telamon is his name, and it's his, he is assigned to protect a great master who is fleeing to save the great books of this era. So that's kind of the short, that's the elevator pitch.
3: Mm-hmm.
4: Well, that's great.
3: Very good.
4: That's a great story.
3: Yeah. Now, you said this is the same character. Do you have
12: it's
3: any
12: the
3: idea?
12: Same character.
3: Do you have any
12: in a
3: idea?
12: Different lifetime.
3: Oh, yeah, different lifetime. Do you have any idea on how many books of a series you want to try to make with this character?
12: I don't, you know, it's like, it'll be sort of up to the goddess, you know, to tell me if there's if there's another one coming down the pike.
3: Makes sense.
4: And do you hope that Hollywood will pick up this character?
12: You know, I try not to think about it, you know,
4: okay.
12: I really just write it the way it is, you know, and leave it up to fate or destiny or whatever, you know. So many factors come into play that, you know, you can't, I don't think you can even hope for anything.
4: Yeah.
12: Just do your work and do the best you can.
4: But do you have agents that are pitching to Hollywood, or how does it work? Do they come to you?
12: I have an agent, but nothing has ever worked with that. Like with The Legend of Bagger Vance, it just got... my editor happened to be sitting on an airplane next to a great producer, Jake Eberts, who did Gandhi and Chariots of Fire and others. And he just happened to say to him, hey, I got this new book. You want to look at it? And that was how that happened.
4: Wow.
12: So kind of out of the blue, lightning bolt, you know, nothing you could ever count on. It was luck, you know, luck or fate.
4: What do you tell young writers, aspiring writers? Do you give them any advice or counsel?
12: My real counsel is I'm not a tremendous believer in talent. I really think it's more about hard work, and that, you know, if you and I wanted to be brain surgeons, we would know from day one that we were going to have like a 12 or 15 year period of going to school and going to, you know, be in internships, residency, et cetera, right?
4: That's right.
12: But people who are writers or musicians or sometimes filmmakers, they think, well, hell, I'll just right out of the box, I'll be great. You know, the first thing I do will be great. Whereas I think the reality of it is it's a long process. You have to learn a lot. And there's a lot of hard knocks along the way. So I would just tell anybody, if you really want to do it, the real skill is the skill to just stick to it and not quit, no matter how tempting it is to quit. But if you keep grinding and keep trying, you do get better. So that would be my advice to anybody. If you can just show up day after day, good things will happen.
4: I think that's great advice. I don't know who it was that said that you need 10,000 hours of doing something to become to master it, to become good at it. And I agree with that.
12: I mean, nobody tells you that these days, and certainly it's not It's not the ethic. The big belief today is, you know, you do a video, it goes viral, and all of a sudden you're famous, you know?
3: Exactly.
12: But that's just not the way the world works. It never has.
4: Yeah, you have to put in the work, I know the Beatles, probably one of the best bands of all time, said, you know, they struggled in their early days.
12: But they struggled before that.
4: Yeah.
12: But the upside of it is that the struggle is fun. You know, if it's something that you love to do.
4: Yeah, it's not struggle. It's part of the education, part of learning.
12: I mean, these things like making movies or music or writing books are things you would do for nothing, right?
4: Right.
12: You don't have to be paid for it. You do them just for love of the game.
3: Absolutely.
4: And to see what comes out of it, you know,
12: where it takes you.
4: Yeah. Where it takes you, you know, it's great. Well, I think this is good advice. Hopefully people listening will take it. And when is the book out now? The Arcadian?
12: Yeah, it just came out a couple of days ago.
4: Okay.
12: Yeah.
4: All right, so we can go online, Amazon.
12: Yeah, you can go to Amazon or wherever. And I would say if you have anybody in your family that's a veteran, this book is right up their street.
3: All right, that sounds great.
4: I'm gonna buy it and read it. Thank you.
12: Thank you. I hope you enjoy it.
4: Well, thank you. This has been a real pleasure, a real treat, and. Come on back and we'll talk again.
12: Yeah, let me know anytime. Brian and Lee, thanks for having me. It's been a lot of fun.
3: Thank you so much, Stephen.
12: And we're all right. See you next time.
3: Thank you so much.
4: Thank you.
3: And we're going to be right back right after these words.
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8: The world ain't all sunshine and rainbows. It's a very mean and nasty place, and I don't care how tough you are, it will beat you to your knees and keep you there permanently if you let it. You, me, or nobody is going to hit as hard as life. But it ain't about how hard you hit. It's about how hard you can get hit and keep moving forward. How much you can take and keep moving forward. That's how winning is done. Now, if you know what you're worth, then go out and get what you're worth. But you got to be willing to take the hits and not pointing fingers saying you ain't where you want to be because of him or her or anybody. Cowards do that, and that ain't you. You're better than that!
11: The man in the arena. It's not the critic who counts. Not the man who points out how the strong man stumbles. Or where the doer of deeds could have done them better. The credit belongs to the man who is actually in the arena. Whose face is marred by dust and sweat and blood. Who strives valiantly. Who errs. Who comes up short again and again. Because there is no effort without error and shortcoming, but who does actually strive to do the deeds, who knows great enthusiasms, the great devotions, who spends himself in a worthy cause, who at the best knows in the end the triumph of high achievement, and who at the worst, if he fails, at least fails while daring greatly, so that his place shall never be with those cold and timid souls who neither know victory nor defeat.
10: When it comes to father and son team, you got to listen to Brian and Lee. It's the only way to go. They entertain some of the coolest things from the past to the future to right now. So tune in.
11: You're listening to the number one father and son team on radio, The Brian and Lee Show.
3: And we're back.
4: Absolutely.
3: Yeah.
4: It was a good interview.
3: Very good interview.
4: Yeah.
3: Yep. And now they kind of want to ruin Lincoln Financial Field.
4: Why is that?
3: They said, we want to add a dome.
4: Oh, no. No, no, no. First of all, do you know what it will cost to put a dome? This

0: answer. They want to host the Super Bowl.
1: Well, yeah, you can't do that unless you have a dome stadium.
0: Exactly.
1: But how much does it cost for the dome?
0: I don't know, but outside investors will pay for it, I'm sure.
1: Oh, you think? You think? Yeah. I don't know.
0: Just like the wall.
1: Just like the wall. Mm-hmm. Yeah. Yeah, without a doubt. Well, yeah, we've been wanting this for some time in Philadelphia, Dome Stadium.
0: Mm-hmm.
1: So maybe we'll get it. I don't know. But
0: were you asking for it the first time you went to an Eagles game in the freezing cold?
1: Oh, yeah. Oh, yeah, because it was cold at the vet.
0: Mm-hmm.
1: Because that wind whipped around.
0: Whipped around that perfect circle.
1: Yep, yep. You felt it.
0: Yeah.
1: You felt it in the summertime, too, when the heat was like 150 on the field.
0: Exactly. You
1: know? And that heat would just, yep, like a blast.
0: Because I think a lot of people don't realize that for a, especially the vet, but I think in just about any stadium, the playing field is dug underneath the regular ground. You know,
1: yeah.
0: So being down there underground, that's like about, 30 or 40 degrees hotter than what it is above ground.
1: That's true. Mm-hmm. Yeah.
0: And then the same thing goes for the cold weather. You know, it gets much colder on the field than it is in the seats.
1: True. Yeah, that's true.
0: And I can attest to that.
1: Yeah. But, yeah, I went down the field a few times, and I could tell you it was hot down there.
0: Absolutely.
1: So, yeah. I don't know how it is at the new field, you know, if it's the same type of heat, but...
0: It's got to be, I think.
1: You think so?
0: Even though it's real grass, it's still got to be the same kind of heat.
1: Maybe. you want to talk about the gentleman who passed away?
0: Yes, Joe Negri, a jazz guitarist from Pittsburgh, Pennsylvania. He was one of the many neighbors on Mr. Rogers' Neighborhood.
1: Wow.
0: He played a lot of guitar on camera, and then he also played Handyman Negri in the neighborhood of Make Believe.
1: Huh. How about that?
0: Talking about great imagination.
1: Yeah. But he was 99.
0: He was 99 years old, just missed turning 100.
1: Ah, what a shame.
0: Mm-hmm. We had a lot of those recently. Bob Barker, Betty White.
1: Yeah.
0: I think even Hugh Downs, he was 99. He didn't quite make it to 100.
1: Well, it's a hard thing to do, you know.
0: It's very hard. Yeah. I mean, I'm thrilled that Dick Van Dyke got it.
1: Yeah.
0: He's 100 and he's still kicking.
1: He's still around.
0: Literally.
1: Wow.
0: You know, he's still kicking and dancing.
1: Amazing. I'm watching the documentary by Tom Hanks,
0: mm-hmm,
1: on the World War II.
0: Mm-hmm.
1: Really good documentary on the subject.
0: And let me guess what he says.
1: Go ahead.
0: There's a snake in my boot.
1: No, I don't think so. What's that from?
0: Well, the kids nowadays and even the generation before that know Tom Hanks as Woody.
1: Oh, Woody, yeah.
0: Or Sheriff Woody.
1: And that's coming out again.
0: Yep. Toy Story 5.
1: Toy Story 5.
0: Mm-hmm.
1: And also Taylor Swift is coming out with a song that she wrote for
0: Toy Story 5. We'll get into that in a second. But first, back to the story at hand. What's this documentary about?
1: Oh, documentary's about World War II.
0: Okay.
1: About killing Nazis. One of my favorite subjects.
0: Oh, of course it is.
1: Yeah, so that's pretty cool. Yeah. But also it's about the whole war, because I just watched the episode that the Japanese attacked us at Pearl Harbor.
0: So we're up to about 1941.
1: 41, yeah, 41, 42. Yeah.
0: Mm-hmm.
1: We're going into 42. We haven't done D-Day yet.
0: No, not yet.
1: But we will.
0: Exactly. And is he going to Photoshop himself into the battle scene?
1: I don't know.
0: To make it seem like Saving Private Ryan?
1: I don't think so.

0: Was he in private?
1: He was in Private Ryan. Yeah, he was Private Ryan.
0: Yeah, he was a school teacher, right?
1: Mm-hmm.
0: Yeah. No, he wasn't Private Ryan. Private Ryan was Matt Damon.
1: Oh, he was? Well, I never saw the movie,
0: yeah,
1: so I don't know.
0: They were trying to save him.
1: No, they tried to prove a point to us by showing one movie. I forgot the name of it, but the soldiers are all like, yeah, rah, rah, rah, rah. And then we see the beginning to Private Ryan, and everybody's throwing up overboard, nervous as all heck.
0: Wow.
1: Because, you know, obviously they're going to try and save everybody.
0: Well, it shows you the brutality of war.
1: Exactly.
0: You know, and it was brutal.
1: Very.
0: Know? And the thing is, we didn't know that we were going to win, you know, because you don't know. You don't know. I mean, Germany had such a head start, and Japan had such a head start, you know.
1: But we had better artillery.
0: Yeah. Well,
1: that's all anybody cared about, I think.
0: No, better. I think the drive was there. I think they underestimated the fact that the United States would get into the war. And would stay into the war.
1: Mm-hmm.
0: I mean, can you imagine going to war and not knowing when you would come home?
1: Mm-hmm. Exactly.
0: That's what the GIs had to do. They had to go to war, and there was no end date. You know, there was no going home.
1: Well, I thought the end date was take Hitler's head.
0: Well, until they won. Yeah. And then it was over. But I'm looking forward to it. I'm going to continue to watch it.
1: It's how many episodes in this series?
0: I think 10.
1: Mm.
0: Yeah.
1: Interesting.
0: So I want to tell you about The Mandalorian and Grogu.
1: Uh-huh.
0: There was one line in there that I thought was so good because the Mandalorian says... I won't give away any of the details.
1: No, but I mean, we're up against the clock here, so let's get the line.
0: Okay. The line is... Oh, should I tell you? Okay,
1: yes.
0: I'll tell you.
1: Come on!
0: All right. The line is... The old take care of the young, and then the young take care of the old.
1: Absolutely.
0: That is the way.
1: Yes, it is.
2: I'm glad we had to wait 20 seconds for that.
0: No. Well, partly because I had to think about it. But because I didn't.
1: This is why you got to write stuff down.
0: No, I don't have anything written down on this.
1: Exactly.
0: You know, so there you go.
1: No, but back to Toy Story 5 coming out. The one thing I do like the premise. What? You're laughing.
2: Just a joke.
0: Go ahead.
1: Okay. The premise is something that I think should have been done in Toy Story 4, which is toys versus technology.
0: Well, they're doing it now.
1: Yeah. So, but I mean, you know, like, first of all, a fourth wasn't necessary, and now a fifth isn't necessary.
0: It's not.
2: And now they're dragging Taylor Swift into it.
1: Exactly.
0: Well, you gotta make money. Come on. What are you talking about?
2: You gotta.
0: You gotta make money.
1: But now they're making fun about how old the franchise is, I think, now, because in one scene, you see Woody has a bald spot.
0: Yeah. I love it. But, you know.
1: But like I said, you know, it's an interesting premise because that's really what we're living through. It's toys versus technology.
0: That's right. And you know that the technology is going to win, probably.
1: Probably.
0: I don't know.
1: I don't know how, and I don't know when, but chances are... it'll happen sometime in our life.
0: Let's hope so.
1: Mm-hmm.
0: Hey, I want to thank everyone for coming this week.
1: Absolutely.
0: It's been great. Come on back next week. We'll have another great show for you.
1: The Brian and Lee Show is a BLS production.

0: Hey there, everybody. This is Miles from the Motor Crew. Do you like cars? Do you like talking about cars? Do you like wasting your time endlessly searching for cars? We've got the show for you. Every Thursday at noon, I, along with Tony Kasser, Pat Colburn, and Mikey Troiano, we sit there and we just talk about whatever we're talking about this week. We love our machines, and we hope you want to come join us. So, once again, 12 o'clock every Thursday. Come see us.
1: Please be advised. You may want to stop eating the following foods immediately. Broccoli, kale, bean sprouts, blueberries, quinoa, spinach.
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15: 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We want to thank you for joining us for this episode of A Dose of Hope. It's always our prayer that during our time together, you will feel inspired, motivated, and hopeful from our conversations on the Word of God and the music that we play. Hey, it is me. It is your girl. It's your sister. It is your friend. I am Danielle Young, the host of A Dose of Hope. And right here with me, as always, is my life partner, my love, my guy. He had a birthday last week, and we're still in celebratory mode. My awesome husband and co-host, Tyrone, he's going to greet you at this time.
16: Yes, thank you, everyone, for joining us for this exciting edition of A Dose of Hope. And thank you. Thank you, my dear, for those warm birthday wishes.
15: Of course, yes. You know how I like to celebrate birthdays and just thanking God for being able to celebrate life. So much is going on around us. And so when we get an opportunity to celebrate, I'm going for it. And you know I'm all in. So you have your birthday was last Thursday, husband, right? Was that the 4th?
16: That's right.
15: Mm-hmm. All right. So today is it's only the 9th. So you have you have a lot more celebrating to do. So check your emails. What kind of coupons and freebies, what you got? Because we're going to hit restaurants and venues and all kinds of fun things to celebrate you. I thank God for your husband. And I certainly wish you many, many more.
16: Thank you. Thank you, my love. I appreciate.
15: Yes, yes. So we're going to get into our topic for the day in just a little while. But before we do, we always like to talk about what's going on locally, with the weather and sports or any current events that are happening. So much is going on. We can't tell it all, but we'll talk about the sport. Can we do a sports overview today, husband?
16: Sure. Not too much going on in the world of sports locally. The Phillies are, well, they're still playing, of course. They are doing a lot better since they made a managerial switch a couple weeks ago. So they're playing much better. Eagles had some off-season voluntary workouts. And, well, I guess if you're a soccer fan, the World Cup is starting this week for all those soccer fans out there.
15: Yeah, I was wondering. You said not too much. That's actually pretty big. That's an occasion that many folk are going to come far and wide to be a part of. Am I correct about that?
16: You are absolutely correct. Yeah, big time.
15: So when does it start?
16: If I'm right, which don't always quote me as being right, but I think it starts Thursday the 11th.
15: All right. So that means that we're going to see a lot more volume in our city, which is a good thing, you know, for our economy. We'll see a lot more traffic, I would suppose. So and we know how you feel about traffic. So you don't need to chime in, husband. We understand.
16: Thank you for that.
15: For you, I'm praying, though, because it may get a little hectic and bumper to bumper and all, you know, how people like to lay on their horns. I'm like, yes. Okay, your horn works. They beep, beep, beep, beep, beep. Uh-huh. It's unbelievable. But, yeah, it should be a festive time, as you said, for those who are soccer fans and, of course, for the city of Philadelphia and surrounding areas. So did you have a this or that for us, husband? We have not done that in a little minute. Any this or that?
16: I certainly do have a this or that. It goes hand in hand with this weekend coming up and with the heat. My this or that is, would you rather go to a water park or to the beach?
15: Okay, yeah. So how many people are going to be on the beach? Would you say? No, I'm just kidding. It's tough for me anymore, but I'm going to say the beach. I've always been a beach kind of girl. I used to like the water, as I said once before, getting in the water. I don't do that so much anymore. I don't care for that. I like to sit on the beach and read a book and you know, just enjoy. And when you and the kids used to be out there in the splashing, I would do a whole lot of waving and smiling.
16: Yes.
15: I don't care for the beach anymore like that either. I'm not a fan of the sand anymore. Things change. I'm changing. That's what we're talking about, change. So, but if I had to pick one of the two, it would definitely be the beach. How about you?
16: Okay, so I'm on the same path you are. It's changed a lot, so I'm going to say it's going to be the beach, but uh-huh. It depends on which beach it is. I don't know if I'm doing anything locally, so I'm gonna say maybe Hawaii or something like that if we're on the beach. I can go for that. So hint, just so you know, we can plan that soon. But
15: listen, you're paying, I'm going. So we're, no, you forgot about our trip though. We're planning the beach in What is it, October?
16: October, yes. Myrtle Beach.
15: They say that's lovely. Never been there before. That's a place my mom always wanted to go. And she traveled the world. She did. But she never had never been to Myrtle Beach, and she wanted to go, and she never got a chance to go there. So I'm going to go and enjoy it in memory of my mom. So we're going to do something very different. Husband, you want to talk about how we're going to get there?
16: Yes, we're going to RV it. So it's gonna be interesting, but I'm looking forward to it.
15: I think it's gonna be interesting. Good. I don't have any reservations whatsoever. That the Myrtle Beach trip was my mom's dream, and I've always wanted to go RVing. I actually want to go from coast to coast across the country. So we'll see how this one goes, and then I'll let you know. But I'm looking so forward to that and a getaway for us. So all right. So I like that. This and that, husband. Great job. All right. Let's talk about faith for what's next. We know we're in the middle of the year, and we've been talking about what the implications are as we are going into the next half of the year, and God has brought us this far. And so for some, it's been just wonderful. It's been a good season for you. You've had blessings and victories, and things have been going well. So we are rejoicing with you, but some are have had struggles and challenges along the way. But thank God you're still here. And we want to move forward to what God has in store for our next. So that takes faith, husband. In order for us to even keep going, because somebody might say, I don't feel like getting up out of my bed anymore. I kind of was like that recently. I was like, I don't want to go to work like the kids do. I think my stomach, something's happening. But I was like, no. Thank God for a job. But, sometimes people just don't want to move forward because it's been so challenging up until now. And so we want to talk about that faith. Husband, I'm going to ask you to get a familiar passage of scripture ready for us. You know where we're going. Proverbs 3, 5 and 6. We want to talk about what that looks like as far as us moving forward to what is to come. So we're talking about closing one chapter as we approach the second half of the year. Many people are facing new beginnings, and we get excited every time we hear new beginnings, husband, don't
16: That's
15: we?
16: That's right. That's right.
15: Like we said before, some are graduating, young people, and not just young people are graduating. Congratulations, graduates. So proud of you, all of you, one and all. And some are changing careers. Some are stepping into new ministry assignments. Yay. We're praying.
16: Yay.
15: And others are simply trying to discern what God is going to do next in their lives. And I get that, discernment is a great gift to have. If I can encourage you in any way, and you are like, I don't know what my ministry gift is, I want to seek God. Ask for discernment and wisdom, because that is important. It will serve you well. All of the gifts are important. Wherever you are, new beginnings can be exciting, but the reality is they can also be intimidating, right? The question many people may be asking is, how do I move forward when I can't clearly see what's ahead of me? Right. You know how people get, husband, as far as not knowing what's ahead and not knowing how they want to approach it.
16: That's so true. When you don't know exactly what's going to come your way, it casts a shadow of a doubt. But because we have God on our side, we know we have a covering. When we sit back and think about the greatness of God, we know that He has us covered, even in the uncertain times.
15: That's so true. And these are some uncertain days we're living in, if I've ever seen any, and not in such a great way. It's just so much. There's so much going on that is adverse and challenging and hard and unbelievable. And so, but we know that we don't walk by what we see. I'm thanking God for that, because if I did, I probably would have given up a long time ago. But we work by faith, as you said, husband. And, I love this expression. I don't know who said it first, but I love it. It's I don't know what the future holds, but I know who holds my future. And that's the capital W on that who, talking about our God, because no matter what, is going on around us. God is sovereign. He's still in control. So that's why what we're discussing in this segment, faith for what is next. So I got some questions for you, husband, and, you know, you can take time to think about them. But did you get the scripture for us today?
16: I'm going to be reading from the NIV version. And again, like you said, it's Proverbs 3, 5 and 6. And it says, trust in the Lord with all your heart and lean not to your own understanding. In all your ways, submit to him, and he will make your paths straight. And we thank the Lord for the reading of his word.
15: Amen. Thank you for reading that passage. For many, that's a familiar passage. And I could go into a whole full Bible study on that, but we'll say that for another time. And with that in mind, I'm going to ask questions. Are you ready, husband? The question is, how do we trust God when the future is unclear? And, you know, I think most of us would agree that uncertainty is uncomfortable. It can be uncomfortable, right? We like plans. We like to write things down on our to-do list and schedule. We like guarantees. We like sure things. We like knowing exactly how things will work out. Am I right about it, husband?
16: Absolutely. You're 100% correct about that. And,
15: yeah.
16: You know, it's like, you know, I've come to learn to trust God in uncertain times just because I've seen him do miraculous things I would never even think that he would be able or, you know, could be solved or be reconciled. God steps in and he shows up and he shows his power and might and just his grace and mercy towards us when we trust and believe in him. He comes through all the time. He never fails.
15: I know it's the truth. As they say, past this prelude. And I don't mean to be hitting Ty Tribbett on you, but if he did it before, he can do it again. Same God. We're talking about the same God. He is able. And we have to remember what God has brought us through down through the years. It's because of his grace, his mercy, his loving kindness. We are where we are today. Got another question for you, a follow-up question to that. Why do you think trusting God becomes so difficult when we're entering a new season?
16: Wow. You know, when I think about that, you know, I think about just everything going on all around us. And a lot of times it's things that we've personally never experienced before, but our ancestors and those who have come before for us, they face those trials and God has brought them through. So it makes me just so reassured that God has brought us from a mighty long way as a people, as families, as just his believers. So he can do all things. I just sit back and just marvel at all that he does and just have faith in that.
15: That's good. I like what you said, you know, remembering what he's done for us. And as you said, our ancestors even, you know, and just recognizing that God has all power. He's omnipotent. He's in control, even when things seem out of control. And some of the reasons why people, you know, and I can put myself in it, we as a people think it becomes difficult is because we're fearful. Fear is something that'll keep you stuck. It can stunt your growth. It can spiritually. I mean, it shouldn't be stunting you physically, but you know, it'll keep you stuck in a place so that you don't want to move. Fear of failure, right? Fear of making a wrong decision. That's kind of what I deal with a lot. Sometimes I'm like, oh, I don't want to do the wrong thing. God, help me out anytime, any day now when you go come through, because I don't want to mess up. I don't want to do wrong. Some people have fear of success, you know, because if they do well this time, then the expectation is there. And it might be a little overwhelming for them because, you know, it's like, oh, my goodness, that wasn't what I thought or what have you. And then some people just want to control things. You know, that's mm-hmm. just they just want that power, that control. I want to be in charge. or here's something that people do a lot. We're comparing our timeline to others. Oh, well, look at so and so and so. And that's what social media often causes us to do, because people are showing how they're doing everything. You know, they're getting degrees and buying homes and cars and getting great jobs and everything's wonderful and, you know, all that good stuff. But the reality is that some of that's not. Is false. And even if it's real, that's great for them, but we can't compare our lives to others. So one thing I've learned is that faith doesn't mean having all the answers. Faith means believing God is faithful, not in our abilities, but believing God is faithful, even when the answers have not yet arrived. Right. So,
16: amen. All right. I want to say something, and I don't want to take up too much time, but it reminds me of a commercial that they had a few years ago, and it was a guy riding around in his yard. You know, he was all his cardigan sweater, everything, nice house, and the white picket fence. You know, he's got his riding lawnmower, and, you know, he's like smiling, and, you know, he says, you know, everybody sees what I got. And then he mumbles to himself, but they don't know how in debt I am. Oh, you know, so yeah. The perception was always there, you know, but people don't realize what goes on behind the scenes. You know, it's real. Reality is real.
15: Yeah, that's a powerful, you know, that's a powerful image, because that happens to so many people. Some people just live beyond their means. They overextend themselves for whatever reason to impress others, or they just like to accumulate stuff. I don't know. But, you know, the reality is we don't want to compare ourselves to anyone else. We want to walk in the path that God has set before us. Thank you for sharing that, husband. All right. Our question number two, what does obedience look like in a new season? What does obedience look like in a new season? So let's talk about obedience. We often pray for God to open doors, right? God, grant me whatever, or, you know, I need whatever, or help me whatever. But are we willing? Now, this is the heavy part. Are we willing to walk through them when he does? What say ye, husband?
16: Absolutely. I'm 100% on board with that. And I think about, you know, trust and obey. You know, when we trust in God's word and we obey God's commands, that gives me the confidence to know that it's going to be all right. And, you know, in new seasons, like you said, new seasons of our lives. But if we obey God's commands, he's going to bring us through. He's going to bring us out. He's going to provide all of our needs. So our first step is to obey God's commands and just seek him like never before in those times.
15: Thank you for that answer. Now, when you said trust and obey, I kind of think that's the right order, because I'm not necessarily inclined to obey anybody that I don't trust. I'm not doing it. If somebody comes to me and says, Danielle, I want you to go walk across the street because there's $1 million across the street, I'm skeptical. I'm like, who are you? I'm like, how did you know my name? Why are you talking to me even? I don't trust you. What's the trap? You know, so I'm questioning. That's not operating out of an obedience, you know, but you said trust and obey. If I trust you, and you, if you come and tell me it's $1 million, you better believe I'm gone. I'm going, you know, and so, but so that's important. I'm just saying that to say that's important what you said. Trust and obey. Trust. Amen. You know, allow your faith to take you to a place of, I trust you beyond the shadow of a doubt. You know, I trust you more than I trust my eyes, as they say, my lion eyes, because sometimes our eyes will deceive us and make us believe it's a mountain when it's really a molehill, right? Our perception is off or what have you, a depth of field, whatever it's called. But, you know, if we trust God, then it's easy to obey him, even in a new season. So that's a good question, because obedience isn't, again, always comfortable. We like comfort. We're people. We like to be cozy and comfy, right?
16: Amen.
15: We want everything
16: Amen.
15: To be working out well and just work and fit perfectly. And sometimes it's not always like that. So what are some examples of obedience during a season of transition? What can you think of? I can think of one that we did not too long ago, starting a ministry. There was so much going on during that season when we started our church. We had weddings, people had illnesses and all kinds of things were happening to the point where I said, God, are you sure this is the right time? So much is happening. Husband, can you think of any? Let me finish that, because I just want to say, and we're doing just fine. God has kept us. We're going on 3 years. Praise be unto God.
16: Praise God.
15: So any things you can think of, examples of obedience during a season of transition?
16: Yes. Obedience comes by, to me, by faith and by the hearing of the word of God, to obey. And, you know, it makes me think about, you know, God is our Heavenly Father. You know, just like when you're little and your parents tell you what to do, you know, you obey, you listen. Well, most of the time, we listened to our parents and we obeyed what they said to us because, you know, they gave us instructions out of love. They weren't idle instructions. They were instructions to lead us in the right path. So to obey the word of God is to trust in our Heavenly Father.
15: That's correct. And some other examples of obedience during a season of transition, as we said, starting a ministry, going back to school. Anybody applying for school, going back to school? You know, even obeying God, even though it may be intimidating. Seeking help when needed, counseling, or stepping out on faith, as you said, despite fear. So those are all examples of obedience during a season of transition. And we thank God. We thank God because in Joshua 1:9, and this is a passage of scripture that many are familiar with, God lets Joshua know. Joshua was taking over the mantle from Moses, and he had a great job on his hands. It wasn't an easy job, but God promised to be with him. And in chapter 1, verse 9, this God said, I'm going to go back to 8. It says, study the book of the instruction continually. He told him to meditate on it day and night, so you will be able to obey everything that is written in it. Only then will you prosper and succeed in all you do. And this is verse 9. It says, this is my command. Be strong and courageous. Do not be afraid or discouraged, for the Lord your God, I'm starting to feel this in my shanana, is with you wherever you go. So we thank God for his word and his promises that are for us, yes and amen. All right, last question of the day, husband. Drum roll, please. No, I'm just kidding. The last question is, how can setbacks prepare us? How can setbacks prepare us? And while you're thinking, we need to understand nobody likes setbacks, but many people discover later that what felt like a setback, was actually God preparing us. We've been talking a little bit about that preparation for our next season. If nothing else, we learned a lesson. Sometimes we learn very expensive lessons, but we learn nonetheless. So, husband, what would you say? How can a setback prepare us for what's next and to be obedient to God?
16: Well, just a great example of that is if we have something that we're looking to accomplish, or a goal that we have set for ourselves, and it may not work out in our time, but it works out in God's time, because if we go by our time, it may not be the right time, and God may be, he's not saying no, he's just saying wait. So when we are patient and wait on the Lord, then we'll get everything that our heart desires. But God knows the right time, the right place, the right situation.
15: That is 100% true. Sometimes the closed doors teach us something that an open door couldn't. That's important. But I decree and declare for those who are listening today, open doors in this next season, not just open, but those automatic doors that are just for you. You know how once you go into some stores or markets and you walk up and you get close and they can detect your motion coming forward and they open automatically. I decree that for each and every one of you in the name of Jesus, whatever it is that God has for you in the next season, it will not be delayed. It will not be detained. You are not going to be denied. I'm going to encourage you that as you walk, God is opening that door for you, automatic door that he has set only for you. And I'm excited. I'm so excited for you. There's many lessons to learn from setbacks, beloved. We learn patience. We learn humility. We learn that, as the song said, I can depend on God through the storm, through the rain, in sickness and in pain. I learned that I can depend on God. We learn resilience, and that word I told you all that you should seek after, discernment. And so I want you to know, friends, many successful people can point to moments they thought were failures. They thought it was over. They were ready to give up and throw in the towel. But later they realized it was divine direction. And as they always say, God's delays are not always God's denials. Go ahead, husband. It seems like you have something to share. Go for it.
16: Yeah. No, I was just going to agree exactly what you said. You know, that open door, that door that is set especially for us,
15: yes,
16: to open when God wants it to open. That's what we have to depend on.
15: All right. Praise the Lord. Well, we thank God for this time. And as we wrap up this segment, we're going to continue talking throughout the month of June. But remember, friends, that faith is not the absence of uncertainty. Sometimes we think, because I got faith, I shouldn't be. And we'll beat ourselves up because we're not sure. That's not what faith is. Faith is trusting God in the middle of uncertainty, in the middle of it. Who used to sing that song? I can't remember now.
16: I can't remember either.
15: It's trusting God in the middle. So we want to encourage you, if you're stepping into a new season, don't let fear keep you from moving forward. The same God who brought you through the last chapter is already waiting for you in the next one. Hallelujah. We want you to stay encouraged and just trust God. One step at a time. I've been watching a lot of the Rocky series all the way up to Creed, and Rocky told Creed something that was very powerful. He said, one step at a time. What did he say? One punch, one step at a time, one punch at a time, one round, something like that. In other words, take your time. Step by step, slow and steady wins the race. So be encouraged, friends, and we thank you so much for joining us. And coming up next, we'll continue our conversation about embracing new beginnings. We're talking about navigating life's transitions with faith and purpose. Well, beloved, that's our show for today. And as always, our prayer for you and your family is...
16: The Lord bless you and keep you. The Lord make his face shine on you and be gracious to you. The Lord turn his face toward you and give you peace.
15: Amen, amen, amen. Be blessed, everybody. Keep your head up. Take care. We'll see you next time.
17: And now I know I am much stronger now. And so despite...
18: Billboard recording artist, TV personality, and now radio host. Yes, that's me. I'm Doreen Taylor, and I'm the host of the critically acclaimed talk show, The Scene with Doreen. Every week, I sit down with my celebrity friends like William Shatner and Taylor Dane, chat about their lives and so much more. The Scene with Doreen is unlike any other show out there, so tune in each week right here to find out what everyone is talking about.
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0: And welcome to Philadelphia Focus. I'm Laura Lewis, and we're going green today, talking about the Colonial Garden Consortium. And with us is Mackenzie Warren. She is the Education and Program Manager for Phila Landmarks, representing Grumblethorpe and Powell House today. Carolyn Winchell, she is Director of Development and Communications at Bartram's Garden. And Meredith Sellers, Interpretation and Access Manager at the Mutter Museum of the College of Physicians of Philadelphia. And ladies, thank you all. Thank you. Let's go around table here and just explain who you are, what your organization is. You want to start with Mackenzie? Tell us about Phila Landmarks.
1: Hi. Yes. So the Philadelphia Society for the Preservation of Landmarks, also known as Phila Landmarks, was an organization that was founded in 1931 to preserve the Powell House from destruction. Since 1931, we have acquired and we steward four historic sites in and around the Philadelphia area. So Powell House, the Hill Physic House, Grumblethorpe in Germantown, and historic Waynesboro out in Paoli. And so the two houses that are participating in the Colonial Garden Consortium are the Powell House to talk about Colonial Revival and the Colonial Revival Garden that is there, as well as Grumblethorpe, which was a 1744 summer home for John Wister of the Wister / Wistar family, and the farm that we still have here today, and some of the early species that were introduced to the United States roughly in the 19th century.
0: Caroline, tell us about Bartram's now.
2: Oh, how long do we have? You said half an hour, so I'll be brief, but thank you. I like to say sometimes that Bartram's Garden is many things to many people, but our role in the Colonial Gardens Consortium is that Bartram's Garden is the oldest surviving botanic garden in the country. It was founded in 1728, so everyone else this year is thinking about 250, and we are getting ready for our 300th anniversary here. It's a National Historic Landmark, and it's also a public park right in Southwest Philadelphia, so we're open free every day to everyone.
0: Meredith, I'm going to have you now talk about the Mutter Museum, and if you wouldn't mind then talk a little bit about the consortium too, the idea behind it.
23: Absolutely. So a lot of people know the Mutter Museum as a primarily 19th century medical history museum, which is true. The museum itself is 19th century, but the roots of the College of Physicians, the parent organization, actually go much deeper into the colonial era. A lot of people don't realize that the college was founded in 1787, kind of in the immediate wake of the American Revolution, and also that a lot of the original founders of the college were patriots who participated in the war as, you know, surgeon generals. Benjamin Rush, who our medicinal plant garden is named after, was one. James Hutchinson is another founder of the college who inoculated Washington's troops against smallpox at Valley Forge. John Morgan is another founder who was also a founder of the University of Pennsylvania's medical school. So we have, a long, deep history that a lot of Philadelphians are not necessarily aware of. One of the things that got this project going for me when I started thinking about it was thinking about that the museum itself does not have a lot of physical artifacts from that time period. Most of our artifacts are later. But what we do have is our medicinal plant garden and volumes in our historical medical library that illustrate how some of those physicians were using those plants to try to heal people. You know, so there's a really fascinating mix of experimentation, European folklore, as well as indigenous knowledge that informs how physicians are using plants in this time period. But I wanted to try to paint a broader picture of how Philadelphians were using plants in the early years of the country's founding. So we kind of, I had this idea that, you know, if we were to seek out historical sites across the city that steward these green spaces and had these colonial connections, you know, we could really get a better idea of how folks were using and cultivating these plants.
0: So these gardens, is there a tie in, is it medicinal? Is it practical?
23: That's our focus at the College of Physicians. That's what we do. And the garden at Pennsylvania Hospital is also a physic garden. The other sites have kind of a mix of plants that would have been cultivated for food, cultivated for pleasure, cultivated for, you know, kind of scientific interest. So the medical aspect is part of it, but it's not the focus for every site, mostly just for the College of Physicians and Pennsylvania Hospital.
0: And so you put together a list of some of the most beautiful and interesting and historic properties in Philadelphia, because, of course, obviously we have Bartram's Garden represented right now, Powell and Grumblethorpe, but Wick is there as well, and the Woodlands. And so what's the same and what's unique about each one of your properties?
23: I'll just start by saying that our property at the College of Physicians is from 1909. So the property itself is not actually colonial. The organization, again, has those colonial roots. But one thing that we did do is in the 1930s, we planted a garden that was named in honor of Benjamin Rush. He had always wanted the college to have a garden of medicinal plants for physicians to replenish their supplies. So our garden is kind of in honor of him. It is planted in a kind of European colonial style with a four quadrant bed. And it kind of evokes how folks would have cultivated those plants, as well as some signage that indicates how some of them may have been used.
0: And Bartram's Garden, I know that Bartram himself, am I wrong? He was a third generation Quaker. And this garden was started in the 1720s, I believe.
2: You got it.
0: Yeah.
2: But you got it. 100%.
0: I kept trying to do the math on that. So there had been a lot of Bartrams here. But now his garden, he was not just a horticulturalist, a gentleman farmer like some of the other gardens were founded, but he was actually selling too. He made this a big business for Philadelphia.
2: He was very entrepreneurial. I think sometimes about what he must have been like, and I think he must have been very impressive, and I also wonder if he maybe would have been maybe a little bit wearying to spend time with, because somebody who just has that insatiable curiosity and is always learning and tinkering and experimenting, I really hope that he took time sometimes to just sit and enjoy. But based on how much that he got done, I'm not sure that he did. So it's lucky for all of us that we get to come and sit and enjoy in his space and still be learning, but also be taking that opportunity to really relish the beauty of this area, which is something that was really a driving force for him and is certainly something that we take seriously today at Bartram's Garden, that a public space, a public garden, Bartram's Garden is a public space. I know not all of these gardens are public in the same way, but that's a place for joy as well as for learning and healing. And I think that comes through in this project. The medicinal plants are often at the heart of a colonial garden because that was part of what was driving people's day-to-day lives in the 1700s. You were growing your medicines, you were growing your food, you were growing your dye plants for making clothing and taking care of the household. And so it wasn't something that was a luxury or frivolous. It was crucial to your household. And at the same time, there were so many ways in which people, at least in the Bartram family story, and I think in the other stories too, where people really started to think, okay, there's more that I can learn from this plant, or there's more that I can learn about the way that this plant medicine maybe is used in a culture that's different from mine. We know, for instance, that John Bartram, again, started with his interest in medicinal plants and learned a lot from indigenous practices of the time. And he eventually started doing these plant collecting expeditions up and down the East Coast of what is now the United States. He went as far as Florida. He went as far as Nova Scotia. And it's the 1700s. He's, you know, not going to be sending a text to say, hey, I'll be home on Tuesday. He's on foot or on horseback. But every time he's coming home with plants and seedlings and specimens that he had collected and learned about along the way. And so that sort of started for him this opportunity to create really a commercial nursery business. Somebody recently said to me, you know, it's like a subscription box from the early days. It's exactly a subscription box, because the idea of that connection with the American landscape was exciting for many, many people in the 1700s. And so John Bartram caught wind of that and was able to use his science, his botanical knowledge, to understand how to share these plants in a way that somebody on the receiving end, after a month's long shipping journey, could then plant something and see it grow themselves. And so a lot of that sort of growth and sharing of knowledge. I think what's really beautiful about what Meredith has created here is kind of reconstituting these networks that existed in early days among these sites, because all of these colonial botanists and scientists, and they were all men, they're all white men with money, right? But they all knew each other. They were all comparing notes and swapping seedlings around and giving advice, and I think probably also competing in different ways. And so to bring back that connection in a way that is legible and inviting for all of our visitors and neighbors, I think is really exciting.
0: Mackenzie, now you've got Bartram isn't the only famous name that we will be talking about here. Of course, there are Wistars and Wisters involved in this story too.
1: Yes. When you asked the earlier question, I was already thinking of all of the ways that we are connected. So, for example, this house was built in 1744 by John Wister, whose brother was Caspar Wistar. They were German, and they anglicized their last names differently, but that changed throughout the 18th century because spelling was not formalized. And Caspar Wistar lived at Wick. So there's already a connection between the two Germantown houses, a familial connection between the two of them, but they are very different houses. And the same thing with Bartram's is how Bartram has the first ginkgo in the United States, but we believe we have one of the first female ginkgos in the United States at Grumblethorpe, planted roughly 1845. She's a big old stinky girl, and I love her. She's my favorite plant on the whole on the whole farm. She's a really beautiful, magnificent tree. And one of the nice things about a historic site that tells the story of a family is that it is a smaller story. It's easier to grab onto. You're not necessarily looking at trying to understand big people in history that can feel a little bit farther away. But when you tell stories of, you know, what it would be like to go from Center City, the Wisters had a house across the street from Benjamin Franklin on Market. And it's like, well, how would you get there? It's like, okay, well, you're going to take a long, long carriage ride out to Germantown over the horse and like on horseback and over the cobblestones and on dirt roads. And like, what would you talk about? It's not like you're going to be talking about TV. Everyone knows what it's like to live, you know, they had a fairly big family. What are the things that you get annoyed with about your family for? Those kinds of conversations are a little bit easier for people to grab in these smaller spaces, but yet they are still all connected to John Bartram all the way over and West Philly, to Center City, to the larger story, not only of Philadelphia, but of the United States and even globally, of John Wister's son, Daniel. We have records of him having tulips and carnations. And it's like, okay, well, if those are coming from Europe, what subscription box is he subscribing to get, you know, plants alive from Europe on a boat to the coast and then up the river to Philadelphia? So you have these small stories that are easy to understand, but do branch out into larger, you know, not only national stories, but global stories.
0: You just mentioned ginkgo, and that's something we use today. And I didn't mention that Fort Mifflin is part of the consortium as well. And we have echinacea from there and chamomile and peppermint, all of these things that we today walk down that drugstore aisle and say, ooh, I'm going to take this, or I need more ginkgo in my diet.
23: Yeah, absolutely. There's a number of plants. We have an exhibition up in tandem with our work in the Colonial Garden Consortium right now at the College of Physicians called Revolutionary Botany. And that actually explores some of those more specifically. So we have a couple of books by the Barton family, Benjamin Smith Barton and his nephew, William, that we have on display. And, you know, they're both physicians, and they are really trying to codify these new plants that are new to Europeans, that are known to Native Americans. And they're trying to figure out how folks are using them, how Native Americans are using them, and then how they can be marketed as new medicines in this new nation that's recently been founded. And a lot of them are things that might seem kind of strange to us today. For example, they are writing about May apples and tulip trees as instruments for deworming. Deworming was a big topic. For some reason at that point, they're using plants like boneset for fevers. They wrote about using skunk cabbage for asthma, and that was a treatment that Native Americans had used. So they really are you know, trying to codify all of this knowledge, and they're using all of it to create a new United States pharmacopoeia. So they're cataloging these plants within the Linnaean binomial, you know, the naming system that we use scientifically now. And they're writing about how folks in this new country have been using these plants for, in some cases, thousands of years. And they're making it into a book that physicians can buy to treat their patients, both in the United States as well as in Europe.
0: Somebody mentioned that we're getting boxes from Europe. We have new people to North America, and there is this vast knowledge that the indigenous people have. Were we combining traditions here or combining knowledge?
23: Sure. The College of Physicians, the Revolutionary Botany exhibition really explores that idea. We know that colonial settlers were coming over to the United States with European pharmacopoeia,

0: obviously he's doing the same thing, right? He's packaging all of these American plants and sending them over to Europe for all sorts of purposes, for scientific purposes, for pleasure, for medicine, all sorts of things.
1: Absolutely. And it's John Bartram's interest in plants was all encompassing. He had this beautiful quote, which I will paraphrase poorly, that everything in nature, be it handsome or ugly, stinking or sweet, was beautiful to him. And he really, really meant it. For instance, he sent poison ivy as, this is an interesting North American plant specimen, with a note, have your gardeners wear gloves. But he also thought, you know, it's really lovely how the leaves do change color in the fall. We get that beautiful red-orange coloration in the fall. And he thought that people would find that striking. But I think that that tells you, again, this is a person who really wants to know about plants, but do you really want to spend a ton of time with them? Maybe you learn a little bit and then you step away so that you don't get poison ivy on you. But B, it also tells us a little bit about the people to whom he was sending these subscription boxes of plants and seeds. Bartram boxes cost about 5 guineas. And at the time, that was the average annual income for a laboring person. That is not something that most people could afford to spend on plant curiosities that who knows what kind of condition they're going to be in after being on a transatlantic voyage for months. So these were something that were patronized by very wealthy people who had gardeners, who had estates, who had a whole staff to make sure that these curiosities could be shown off and prized. It was like the fanciest souvenir from the fanciest vacation that you don't even have to go on, but you get to show it off to say, look, I have these new specimens, these new curiosities from the Americas. I often think sometimes that the idea of the American landscape in the 1700s, it must just have been very sexy to people back in England and Europe who are at a far remove. It would feel very enticing. And so that was that market initially. But then when we talk about other plants coming in, I love to think about Anne Bartram Carr, who was John Bartram's granddaughter, and she was the third generation of Bartrams to own the property here in Southwest Philadelphia. And she was extraordinary because she was known as a botanist, known as a really gifted plant scientist. In the early 1800s, when women were not well known as scientists, but she was well regarded already in that sphere. Yet she was also a very savvy businesswoman, and the landscape around the garden had changed by that point in time. The economics of gardening had changed a little bit. So by the early 1800s, gardening was no longer just the province of very wealthy people with estates and with staff. Now there were more opportunities for regular people, maybe in addition to growing all of your food and your medicine and what you need for your family, maybe you might have just enough, a little bit of land, a little bit of money to grow something for beauty or to grow something for fragrance or something like that. And so Anne Bartram Carr established a new flower garden that's at Bartram's garden that has since been restored. And it is all of these lovely, colorful, very fragrant, exotic plants that were really in fashion back then. Roses, camellias, dahlias, peonies. The peonies are my favorite. And that makes a lot of sense because if you're looking to get the most bang for your buck, maybe you only have that little bit of space and little bit of money. Maybe you're not going to plant a whole garden's worth of interesting things, but you're going to plant one thing that's going to look really gorgeous and smell so great. So she was bringing in exotics from Asia, from other parts of the world. And then I think the other part of the story that's very crucial in the American landscape and that we have sort of a home for at the Sankofa Community Farm at Bartram's Garden are plants that came to this country when people were trafficked from Africa and brought forcibly to this country. There's a beautiful but painful story that one of my colleagues, Chris Bolden Newsom, who is the co-director of the farm, tells that when women in West Africa knew that they were about to be trafficked and kidnapped and taken from their home, brought here forcibly, they would braid seeds into their hair so that they would have the seeds of home when they got to wherever they were going. And so a lot of crops that are familiar to many of us today as crops of the African diaspora, okra, black-eyed peas, kinds of melon, kinds of rice, those seeds, many of them were brought intentionally by people who had been enslaved and were bringing not just their food sources with them, but bringing that connection to the land where they were coming from. And so I think when we look at the land holding these stories,

0: stories, right? It's generations and generations of how were people in this ecosystem together. It's not just, oh, I'm going to take what I need from the garden and then leave, or, oh, I'm going to go and that's pretty, but then I'm going to close the door. It's really that continual relationship with the natural world.
1: So this is all like coming together, Africans, indigenous people, the Europeans who are arriving. And you know, don't forget, Lewis and Clark brought back plants. That was something that was a very important part of their travels.
2: Yes. And Benjamin Smith Barton, who was our fellow and one of the professors of Materia Medica at the University of Pennsylvania, was actually the person who taught them how to identify plants for their trip there. So that also gets a little mention in our Revolutionary Botany exhibit.
1: I want to really quickly ask Mackenzie about Powell House. Now, you mentioned that it was saved, but I'd like to know what kind of garden and what kind of facilities would it have had being in Center City like that?
3: Yeah, that's a great question. It's what people ask all the time because they see a great they see grass, they see plants, all this stuff. And unfortunately, we don't have a lot of information. There was some archaeology that was done in the 70s, but even then, like, there's only so much. It's really hard for us to conceptualize that you have to grow what you need. And we're just so used to going to the grocery store. But also, you have to have on site, like, there's going to be a privy. There's going to be a well, and the well can't be next to the privy. There was an ordinance in Philadelphia to not have your privies next to your well. Not everybody followed it. But for obvious reasons, you don't want your bathroom next to your drinking water. They had a carriage. So there needed to be a carriage house. There needed to be a stall for horses. There needed to be there needed to be a large enough fire pit to boil enough water to wash your clothes for the household stuff if they didn't send it out to a professional laundress, as most people did in the 18th century. So there would have been a lot of space taken up by practical everyday things. And then the very first thing you need is your medicinal garden, is your kitchen garden. And then if you're lucky enough, which the Powells were, because they were incredibly wealthy, they would have had things like fancy plants, roses, Franklinia, those kinds of signs of wealth.
1: Mackenzie went and mentioned the Franklinia, and that's a fascinating story, too, that only could happen in Philadelphia and Bartram.
0: It really is. Sometimes I tell this story and people say, wait, really? Really? I mentioned that John Bartram would go on these plant collecting expeditions. He's leaving Philadelphia often for months at a time. Let's remember, while we think about this, let's remember his wife, Anne, who is at home. They've got 400 acres of farmland. It's not just that botanic garden, 400 acres of farmland. They have 9 children, and John's off looking for plants, learning about plants, but he always comes back. So in the 1760s, John was down in what is now Georgia with his son, William. William is one of his sons. William is one of the more famous sons, sometimes the most famous Bartram. And John and William were along a river that is called the Altamaha River, and they encountered this shrub, big shrub, small tree that they hadn't seen before. And it was wintertime, so they couldn't see much, but they could see enough, you know, they could see the bark, they could see maybe seed pods, enough for them to say, oh, this is new to us. That's really interesting. Made note of it. That was it. And then a few years later, William was back in the same area. And at that point, it was the right time of year to gather some seeds. He still found the tree, gathered some seeds, brought them home. Shortly after that, we're not sure exactly when, but probably sometime in the early 1800s, that plant went extinct in the wild. And in between the time that William had brought the seeds home and the plant went extinct in the wild, the Bartram family had started cultivating this plant and growing it. And it turns out that it is indeed a large shrub or small tree. It blooms in late summer with these big, beautiful, kind of creamy white blossoms. They smell delicious. The bees love them. It's a member of the tea family. I have actually drunk tea made from the dried leaves. It's delicious. We served some at my wedding. And William Bartram named it in honor of his father's friend, Benjamin Franklin. So it is called the Franklinia Altamaha. There's a little bit of the name of that river where they were. We just call it the Franklinia. Some people call it the Franklin tree. All the Franklinia in the world today are descended from the ones that were originally cultivated at Bartram's garden in the late 1700s and early 1800s, because you couldn't get them in the wild anymore. They were extinct. Now, some people really want to know about growing Franklinia. It is a very rewarding plant to grow because it is so beautiful and because it is this wonderful story of science and botany and that commitment to the plant palette of the landscape. It is also challenging to grow. It likes very specific conditions. You might say perhaps that's why it went extinct, because it's very specific conditions in that little pocket of what is now Georgia changed and it was no longer in exactly the way that it liked to grow. But we do hear from a lot of people who have lovely, majestic Franklinia. There are a few that I see around the city in Philadelphia, and certainly there are a number on site here at the garden, and they are gorgeous. It's only early June now, so we have a couple more weeks before they start blooming. But if you know of a Franklinia near you, or if you're planning on coming out to Bartram's garden, I would say late July, early August, that is your moment. Come out, stick your face in that blossom and smell that beautiful scent, and you will understand why people have kept this plant alive for all these years.
1: And now you have a story map that links all of this.
2: Yes, you absolutely can. It is an interactive map website that both tells a narrative history of each site and also allows you to physically kind of geolocate where that is on the map of Philadelphia. And we have it going kind of counterclockwise around the city, but it actually does draw kind of a nice circle and hits a lot of the areas around the city. So anybody visiting and, you know, going to all of these sites would really be traversing across a pretty big swath of Philadelphia, which, you know, I think is one of the kind of goals here, is to get people to really explore the city during the semi-quincentennial, both for tourists as well as for Philadelphians who maybe haven't been to these sites or maybe haven't been in a while and are looking to learn something new.
1: And of course, we find that at the muttermuseum.org. And I know it's Mutter, but I read the book and I know he came home with an umlaut. He might have come home with some seeds in his pocket too, but he came home with an umlaut. So he was a Virginia Mutter, wasn't he?
2: Yes. Thomas Stent Mutter was originally Thomas Stent Mutter, went to Europe, acquired an umlaut over there, and came back as a more European gentleman, let's say.
0: I did not know that. I love that. I learned something new. Thank you.
1: Hey, I always said this show is educational. Ladies, we are 100% out of time right now, and we didn't even get into all of the other programming that's going on, including June 10th, if you're hearing this before that date. June 10th is one of the Mutter Museum's Meet and Geeks on the Consortium Garden, and that is always a blast. But if you'd like more information, of course, muttermuseum.org is the place to go. My guest, Mackenzie Warren, Education and Programs Manager for Phila Landmarks, representing Grumblethorpe and Powell House, Carolyn Wenschel, Director of Development and Communications at Bartram's Garden, and Meredith Sellers, Interpretation and Access Manager at the Mutter Museum of the College of Physicians of Philadelphia. I'm Laura Lewis. This has been Philadelphia Focus.
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6: Good evening, everyone. Happy Tuesday. Hopefully you are enjoying the wonderful weather. It is always a blessing to be on this great platform to come before you one more time in our 95th episode, if you can believe that. It is an awesome opportunity that God has given us. And so it is always a joy to come before you and talk again about every type of thing, and especially trying to bring good people who are doing good things. Today's show, we start with sports, the NBA championship. It is so many things that are going on. The return of Serena Williams, and she played today. The Phillies are on the rise and new leadership for the Sixers. And so we are thankful that there is so much sports, even in summertime. Sometimes it can be so boring, but the Phillies are doing well. The Eagles look like they're reestablishing, getting themselves ready for another season. And so, you know, with all of that, sports looks exciting as always in Philadelphia, along with dealing with some really deep, deep issues. You know, we always try to keep it positive, but certainly we want to deal with things that are really happening in our community. And as we know, some things are not always good. And certainly in our Norristown community, we're dealing with some devastating situations. One, a third grader killed themselves this past week, along with the shooting of a 14-year-old who was shot and killed by another teenager. And so the Norristown community has been devastated by these situations, and we ask that all who are listening to this show will continue to keep them in prayer as they go through this very traumatic situation, which I would never ask anyone to go through. But again, we'll talk a little bit at length about that, and also what it is to become very civic-minded and civic action. What kind of things can we do, especially when we see our young people who are hurting themselves and doing devastating actions that will transform their lives forevermore into a negative situation? There's these times where we must look for civic engagement and how we can change the point in which we are going at this point where children are fighting each other, shooting each other, and wanting to hurt themselves and each other. And so these are certainly prayerful times, but also times of action. So we will definitely talk about those things. Also, as lately, my son, Martin Dorsey, will be on the line. I think he's on the line as we speak. How are you, son?
7: I'm doing well. How are you doing today?
6: Doing well, doing well. How's the state of Connecticut?
7: It's good. It's a hot one up here today, but it's a nice sunny day. Can't complain. I'll take all the, I feel like we got so much rain these past couple of weeks. I'm taking all the sunshine I can get.
6: It's, hey, that's what I'm saying. So again, it's always good. Hey, I'll take the rain, but when it's nice and hot and warm like this, this is always good. Great walking weather. So it's just a blessing again, as every day, no matter rain, snow, or shine, it's always a blessing to be in the midst. So just wanted to start, as we always do, in prayer. Dear Lord, we thank you for this awesome and wonderful day that you have given us. We thank you for this show, Lord, that you have provided us the avenue to come before people, to encourage, to help, to guide, to be a strength to a community that sometimes goes through its ups and downs and storms. Lead us, Lord, both Martin and myself, to be able to collaborate and elaborate on the things that are going on currently in our cities, our countries, that are touching the lives of individuals. And so we thank you, Lord. We pray for those who will listen, those who may want to call in. And Lord, we pray for more interviews of individuals who felt it not robbery to come and be part of what we do here at this moment in time of Scott Dorsey's show every Tuesday at 6 p.m. I ask you to bless it with your success, Lord, and help us to get better and better at doing what you want us to do in talking to your people and being a blessing, hopefully, to all of those who listen to our show. So thank you, Lord, and thank you for this time. Use us in your way. May we decrease as you increase. In Jesus' name we pray. Amen. So, son, it's that time of the year, and the Knicks are the New York Knicks are playing the San Antonio Spurs, and last night the Spurs turned on the Heat. Your thoughts?
7: Yeah, I mean, I'll say first of all, which I probably touched on the show already several times, I have been greatly frustrated with the Knicks' success. I want to pull no punches. I've been rooting for the Spurs full on. You know, I have a lot of appreciation for some of the guys that used to play for Nova, particularly McHale, because obviously we have connections to them. and I hope he plays well in particular, but I am sick and tired of the Knicks and their fan base and how they have just absolutely gone off the rail, maybe because it reminds me of Philadelphia fans, honestly, in a way, so I'm jealous. But I think it was good. The atmosphere at MSG yesterday seemed incredible. But for a young Spurs team to be able to go in there and get a win in that environment, I will say the Knicks did seem a little bit tight early on in the game yesterday. They played obviously incredible. I think they were on like a 13-game winning streak, including swept our Sixers here. But for Wemby and Stephon Castle and all these young guys, De'Aaron Fox, to go in there and play the way that they played yesterday was quite impressive. I think they have a fortitude, even though, you know, despite their average age and the team being so young, I think there's a mental toughness there that if they can just turn the corner and steal another one in New York this next game, I think they had a real chance to do something special here. So we'll see. But I think Wemby's going to have to continue to elevate and be very aggressive. And the Knicks, if I were telling them, if I wanted them to win, I'd say they got to pass the ball a little bit more and can't be so much isolation play from Jalen Brunson, as great as he's been outside of the finals. Got to get Cat the ball a little bit more. He's been a great playmaker. Get Mikhail involved. I know he got in foul trouble yesterday. But again, I'm rooting for the Spurs to pull this one out. How are you feeling? Are you pulling for the Spurs?
6: I'm pulling for the Spurs. I will never pull for the Knicks. You know that.
7: Okay.
6: That will never happen. I will never pull for any New York team. Come on now. The Yankees, the Mets, the Jets. Well, I don't ever have to worry about the Jets and the Giants. So, no, that you will never. A true Philadelphia fan will not root for anything from New York.
7: And we didn't even talk about Trump being at the game yesterday. As soon as I knew he was going to be at the game, I was like, I think the Spurs actually might have a shot. I think this is going to potentially shift the mojo. So that's the last thing I'll say on that. How are you feeling?
6: Well, I love it. I love the fact that they lost. I love the fact that Trump was there when they lost. And now, if they lose this series, this will be the main story of the plot, that they lost because of the curse of Trump, that everything was going well, their mojo was in the right direction, and everything was going on the right spot. They had won two games in San Antonio, and now here they come home to New York in their I don't think you could get a seat in there for less than $10,000, and God knows if you're sitting on the floor. It's the most expensive NBA ticket in history, and so all of those rich movie stars – came in there. They had to get checked because the president was there. They couldn't have people on the outside. Everything was tore up because Donald wanted to have a seat at the game. Now, they say he was a fan. I don't know, and I really don't care because, again, I don't care who are New York Knicks fans. I tend to not care. I don't care if you're the president of the United States. They still stink.
7: Mm-hmm.
6: So, we'll see what happens. But I'm telling you, you will see an ESPN special if the Spurs win this title and they come back from being in an 0-2 situation to winning this series. It will be the curse of Trump. And that will be, I'm telling you, for years to come, the Knicks fans will just, they'll tell that story. Just like the Red Sox used to tell about their curse, this will be the curse.
7: Yeah.
6: This will be the case.
7: I'll add another thing, the irony, which I just figured out this morning. I didn't realize last night. Apparently, he was sleeping for parts of the game.
6: Wow.
7: And actually, all this trouble, he was just, asleep in his suite for at least parts. I know he's had trouble staying awake. I know he had the nickname Sleepy Joe for our former president, but the irony is not lost on me. I'll say that much, especially putting everybody through all that trouble. Losing watch parties near the stadium and, not necessarily making it super friendly for the people who did pay to get in and for the people who like to be outside the stadium just to feel the atmosphere. All that trouble just to be asleep at an NBA Finals game is interesting, to put it mildly, but I digress.
6: Yeah, I have no idea what he was thinking Well, I know what he was thinking. Hey, I need to be at every great, spectacular event that's happening. And so I'm going to show up. And I don't know, if I was a real fan and I realized that they have won two games without me being there, I think that, you know, I'm not changing anything. I'm the kind of guy, like, when the Eagles score and I'm in a certain place in a certain part of the house, I'm staying there until the game's over, until something else may happen that's not good. And then all of a sudden, I shift, you know. And so, you know, again, we'll see how this goes. But I think it became interesting last night. Wemby did what he needed to do, show up and play hard. He's got to watch it on those fouls. He's a little bit on the wild side. You can't push Jalen down. I'm not a Knicks fan, but that is a flagrant one, at least. You can complain about refs all the time and how they call the game. But you were home. You should have won that game. You're home. You're in your backyard, and you gotta win that game. So I think this is as much of a must game for the Knicks as it is for the Spurs. You know, if you give them that momentum and they win the Spurs, and then they go back home. And I also think, you know, this is the first time Wemby had 2 days off. So this is a team that's been playing seven-game series while the Knicks have been playing like 4 games and out and having a week or two off. And these guys haven't really had a real 2 day off time since the beginning of the playoffs. So here they are. Mm-hmm. They get some rest. And though Wemby's a young guy, he still needs the rest. I don't care how young you are when you're playing this hard. And last night he plays all the fourth quarter. He doesn't come out. He has to play to keep them in this game. And hey, they got good play by their guards. And this team can play defense. I think, you know, people don't recognize that they're a very skilled team. This is not a weak team. And for all of those, I am a Jordan man. I like LeBron. I love Kobe. Uh-huh. But I believe Wemby is, if he's on this projection to be one of the best players to play the game, I think he is ahead of where they were at this time in their game. And so, I'm just curious to see how this turns out. If it becomes a, you know, is it 4-1? Is it 4-3? Or is it, you know, do the Spurs end up winning this? It's going to be interesting. I think it's been a great playoff season looking at these two different teams coming from two different directions. And even though I'm a Sixer fan, I'm enjoying watching what I'm seeing, and just to see the Knicks lose and Trump be there when they lose, that made my night. That might make my season, you know, right there. So we'll see. Our Phillies are doing well, coming back, playing, getting their mojo back. You know, right now they have a they have the ability to move up the wild card line and see what happens. And if they can get their hitting together, their pitching is pretty stable for the most part. They got the two super guys, you know, and Willard looks like he's back. If their bullpen looks steady, which they look like the other day, who knows? This team can get right back and be in the running and see what happens. The Dodgers are still going to be the Dodgers. They're the best billionaire team in the league. But, hey, you got to get there and see what happens. So I like what's happening. Let's make this a good summer. I don't really see any other team in my mind that is that much better than the Phillies in the National League other than the Dodgers, maybe the Braves, but I think they can beat the Braves because the Braves got the Phillies in their mindset. So we'll see.
7: Yeah, 100%. I think, first of all, I got to give a shout out to Brandon Marsh, who's had, you know, I think historically he's been, you know, kind of a speedster guy, maybe a little bit defensive first, good to have on the bases, and occasionally get moments from him. But for him to be, you know, putting the numbers up that he's doing right now, hitting-wise, I think he's hitting like over 300 comfortably in this moment is incredible. And that's also, I think, some of the beauty of baseball is that, unlike in football, where if you lose three, you know, if you get really bad record-wise early on in the season, it is fair to hit the panic button. Baseball, again, is such a long year, 162 games, that you really just got to, you know, a shift, unfortunately, needed to happen. We had, you know, Don Mattingly, you know, taking care of business for us right now. But hopefully our pitching can continue. And again, like you said, the bats can just stay consistent. Because I really believe baseball is one of those sports, maybe more than any other, where if you get in the playoffs, anything's possible. All it takes is, you know, a team that's hot to be able to, you know, go on a run. So I say, why not us? I think right now we might be in the wild card spot.
6: I believe so.
7: If memory serves.
6: Yep, I think we're right there in the wild card. We're not in the first spot, but I think if we keep winning,
7: we can
6: get to the first spot and see where that goes in the wild card.
7: Exactly. I mean, over almost 100 games, if not over 100 games left. So plenty of time. Just glad we're starting to trend in the right direction. And let's see what happens. Just got to get in the playoffs, and I believe at least they have experience, and I really would like Bryce to get one at some point during his time here. So we'll see. We'll see. Should be interesting.
6: And I know that the Eagles are, you know, working out, and apparently A.J. Brown came back to get a few things from the locker room, and he signed his pitcher saying he's the best player ever to play as an Eagle, and he was always open. If his ego is never in check, I tell you. But probably taking a little shot at Jalen. Whatever happened there, I think that's, you know, unfortunate, probably a little personal there. But hopefully my man Jalen will come out, you know, doing his thing this year, and we'll see if New England quarterback is all they make him out to be. And I think that's suspect, but we'll see. I think AJ certainly had a season where, you know, was modest for him. He still had over 1,000 yards. He had 4 years of 1,000 yards as a receiver.
7: Mm-hmm.
6: So though he complains, and he complains about Jalen, who's the one that gave him those two all-star years was Jalen.
7: Mm-hmm.
6: You know, and who threw him the ball? I mean, you know, again, we'll see what happens. I'm looking forward to it. You know, the Eagles are always like a good soap opera. There's always drama. And so we'll see what happens there. But it looks interesting, and I'm looking forward to it to see what this football season will bring. And before you know it, it will be, you know, be July, and they'll be in the midst of coming back and getting ready for a new season.
7: Yeah, I think, you know, I'm glad that we're at least trending in the direction of having this A.J. Brown situation behind us.
6: Mm-hmm.
7: I do think it's definitely going to continue to be a storyline pretty much probably all throughout this year, and then hopefully next year it'll be really put to bed. I know also that we, in the preseason, play the Patriots, I think maybe the second or third week, maybe the third week.
6: Right.
7: And there's, you know, usually practice, you know, like 7-on-7s and scrimmages and stuff that lead up to that. So that's going to be interesting. You know, I will always have some love for A.J. Brown and his time with the Eagles. And, you know, historically, like you pointed out, I mean, he had the best 4-season run of any receiver, I believe, that's ever played here. At least statistically speaking, there might be some, you know, T.O., Harold Carmichael, Mike Quick maybe has some years like that. DeSean Jackson comes to mind as well. But especially considering the Super Bowl and the two Super Bowl appearances, he had a great run here. So that also, like what you pointed out, brings me to be confused about some of the disdain. You know, I know stories were out there about him like leaking information to, you know, the press, you know, to get some, you know, maybe, you know, a change in, you know, how plays were being called, or just, you know, get the team more motivated. Apparently he's been a Patriots super fan his whole life, which is interesting. I don't know. I am a little bit disconcerted with some of the interviews and the sound bites, and, you know, he kind of feel like he's making his Eagles experience feel like he was, you know, being put through the ringer playing for like the Jets or something like that, where it's just, you know, a moribund franchise when, you know, he went to the Super Bowl 2 years out of the 4 that he was here.
6: Mm-hmm.
7: So that stuff I'm a little bit confused about. It seems like Jalen is, and you know, AJ has, you know, when directly asked about it, seems like he's been at least politically kind to Jalen as well, and Jalen has been at least politically kind to AJ back. So hopefully, you know, there's at least respect there. You know, wish the best for AJ, especially mental health wise. I know he's gone through battles there over his time and his years, but yeah, I'm excited for the Eagles to move past this and just have people there that are excited to play for the team and be excited for this season. So we'll see. I think Devontae is ready to step up. So it should be a good year.
6: Correct. And one last one real quick. Serena Williams returned back to tennis and playing today. She won her doubles match and looks well. And as always, I know Serena wasn't going to come out and look flat. So she's such a competitor. Mm-hmm. We'll see what that brings to the world of tennis. If that enters her into thinking about playing in Wimbledon, I got to believe that she's going to at least try. I got to believe she's probably thinking about it. So we'll see. I know to all tennis fans, that's something great to see, you know, her back in the game. And even if she's not like she was several years ago, just having her in playing just brings, it's like Tiger Woods. Even though Tiger wasn't as good as he was in those latter years, people still like seeing him on the golf course. Just in case something happened, they love seeing him around. So I think, you know, Serena has that same, you know, she has that same, you know, air about her. When she's there, it just takes the sport to, you know, another level just to see her on the court. So we'll see how she progresses, and we'll be watching to see what her next move and when, if she's going to play in one of these Grand Slams. That will be very, very interesting. She may skip Wimbledon and maybe play in the Open, but I think she's going to play somewhere in one of these Grand Slams. I think she's just not coming back just for show. I think she's coming back to see if she's got just a little more to give. So we'll see.
7: Yeah, I agree with you. I don't think she would come back just to do like a one-hit wonder thing. You know, I know this tournament at Queens is not like insignificant, but I think she definitely, I'll be curious if and when she's willing to like get out of just doing doubles. Doubles make sense as like a transition game back to her, especially with Mboko, who, you know, I'm just kind of learning about her. Seems like she's very, you know, up and coming and, you know, another, you know, young star in this game. I think can never hurt. So that's good to see. It's cool that Serena's choosing to play with her and putting, you know, I think the world probably onto another young star, especially a black young star in this game. You know, women's tennis, I think, is in a really strong place. Tennis in general, I think, is in a pretty strong place. So excited to see what, when you add in such a huge, huge name like that with fresh legs, hopefully, and Serena, what that even adds to the context of the game. Because I do think, even though there's definitely going to be people that are fitter, probably, there's definitely going to be people that are a little bit maybe more spry, there's always going to be an intimidation factor if Serena Williams is on the other side of the net from you. So just that alone and her experience and strength, I feel like gives her a chance probably in any match that she plays, at least a puncher's chance. So we'll see. Should be interesting.
6: And moving from sports to a very serious subject that's happening in our Norristown community. For many of you who may not know, I pastor in Norristown at Macedonia Ministries, 2633 Hillcrest Avenue. And so we had some very traumatic situations happen this past week. A third grader decided or unfortunately took their life. And along with that, we had a shooting where one of our freshmen in our high school was killed, murdered by allegedly another student in our community at Norristown. And so we see these things that are happening. We had a prayer vigil this week on Sunday in Elmwood Park in Norristown. We have another prayer vigil tomorrow, which will be at our church, Macedonia Ministries. And it's a way to start to bring the community back together through these very difficult and troubled times. So we see churches opening their doors. There's going to be stations throughout the community with different dates where we'll be getting out on the street corners in some of the areas of Norristown and East Norriton, praying, evangelizing, and really trying to spread the love and healing power to those who are really feeling this very distressful, difficult, troubled time that many people are experiencing, especially in Norristown, the East Norriton area, the Norristown School District, and the good community of great people, one of the most diverse towns in all of the state of Pennsylvania. And so we're looking not to be at each other or be hateful to one another, but look to bring peace. And so you have churches who are opening their doors on not only on Sunday morning, but hopefully looking for solutions for, you know, to bring in a safe environment for our children, because everyone's getting out of school tomorrow, on Wednesday, for Norristown. And so we're looking forward to doing something that will be impactful into helping our children. And so when we think about, certainly prayer is the start. Looking to the Lord is the focus, but the Lord is also hopefully going to show us ways that we can be more impactful to our community and leading our young people to the right way, rather than looking to fight bullying, tearing one another down, doing these fight clubs and then putting them on YouTube and everybody seeing them fighting in a park, fighting each other. There's a lot of different ways that our young people can use their spirit, their desire to want to do something. Rather, it's put it in creative arts. Rather, it's do something very constructive and work over the summer, or do something, read books, and get back to really educating ourselves so that we can compete at a high level against any other students in the country. So I congratulate all the graduates. My nephew Zaire graduated, going into ninth grade. I know it's going to be a very interesting transition, because anytime you go to eighth grade to ninth grade and then go into high school, man, it's a whole different world. And so here we've got to deal with some thoughts and some solutions. And, you know, Martin, you've worked with the pre-K students, and I'm sure you've seen how this new generation is dealing with things that happen in their lives. I've got to have some. I got to have some young folk tell me what's going on, because I just don't understand some of the things. A third grader wanting to hurt themselves is devastating, you know. And I'm not here to blame anyone, as people have been putting blame out and shaming and this and that. This is in a time where we put blame and responsibility, or throw out things that we don't even know is really the situation. These are the times we got to look at solutions, look at how we can heal from this, and how can we save the next child who wants to hurt themselves from not doing such a thing. Your thoughts on
7: that? I have lots of thoughts. You know, the first thing that comes to mind is, you know, I wonder with, you know, these generations, my theory is that communication is becoming somewhat fractured amongst humans in general, in this technological age, you know, where it's so easy to put, you know, headphones on, and there's so much internet access everywhere, and social media is, you know, while it can provide so much good, it can also, you know, very easily show you all of these super negative and dangerous things as well. And now, you know, over the past couple of years, you know, artificial intelligence is, you know, booming in all of these different spaces. And, you know, all of it, I feel like, while this, again, is only half the story, because those things in a lot of ways can provide lots of good, you know, I worry that those things may provide very easy access for kids to be exposed to certain thoughts and learn about, you know, maybe certain types of violence or actions or self-harm, things that they can do to, you know, in their minds at the time, ease some of the suffering that they're experiencing. When, you know, I feel like, again, you know, if we are prioritizing at all phases of a child's life, you know, it starts with, you know, the parents, obviously, and, you know, any siblings that they have, and, you know, extends to the church and, you know, schooling and, you know, any extracurriculars that they're hopefully involved in, and so on and so forth. Finding spaces in the world around us, you know, human being to human being, where they feel like, you know, if they have a really bad day, like they know they have a safe place to take that bad day and, you know, explain that bad day to people. You know, I'd love for there to be more widespread, you know, mentorship programs and, you know, all levels of schooling, particularly for kids that are identified as really kind of needing a little bit of guidance in the right direction, to demonstrate, you know, with trusted adults, either in the community or from churches nearby or et cetera, like to get adults or even young or, you know, high schoolers mentoring, you know, elementary school kids that are kind of, mm-hmm. you know, maybe drifting in, you know, directions that they don't want to drift, I think would be impactful. And also just to create spaces in the church community, in the schooling community, where kids feel a sense of meaning and where they, you know, can find friends that care about them, that love them. And, you know, again, I think it's so important when your tensions get so high and, you know, frustrations get really high, where does that anger and that frustration go, right? It can go into deciding to, you know, look up how you can most easily put your hands on a gun to hurt this person that you might have a problem with for whatever reason, or, you know, even hurt yourself if you're not happy with who you are or how people see you. But, you know, I think just opening up lines of communication and making those as strong as possible would remind people in those spaces, like, that bad days happen, that bad moments happen, that there are people that love them, that, you know, that their lives matter in such a significant and beautiful way that hopefully, you know, they decide not to look into those things, and that they, you know, can find maybe a, you know, an art form, or, you know, express and get some of their energy out through sports or, you know, writing, et cetera, et cetera. So those are kind of my thoughts in the early going, but I think you brought up a lot of great, great points as well.
6: Yeah, I think we're in a time, you know, we're in a time now where I believe, you know, the slogans and all the, you know, things people say in these times, yes, prayer is always key, and we're actually doing that. We're just not telling people mm-hmm. to pray. We're leading them to pray, and we're praying with them. And so we're doing that as a way to kind of set the table for what I believe needs to be done, where we need to get, rather it's laws, rather it's, you know, changing, I believe, the the thoughts and the mindsets of our young people to look not to violence, but look to ways to settle their disputes, to look to ways to deal with things in a way in which they don't want to either harm someone else or harm themselves. You know, so mm-hmm. when we look at faith-based, you know, we're trying to develop some things even over the summer at Macedonia. Rather, it's a STEM program, our STEM-type project, which, you know, may not touch a lot of children, but at least it will touch some. Some unorganized, you know, game time or playing basketball in our gym, which is not a big gym, but certainly we can open our doors to having, you know, young people take their time away from social media and do some things constructive and take that energy and play in games or in sports or something of an activity mm-hmm. that they like to do. Try to get their minds moving and not, you know, always on video games and just dormant, you know. So I think churches have an opportunity to help. We can, you know, work with the police. We certainly are going to try to do that in Norristown and work with elected officials and see what ways we can open our doors to help other children who may not be able to pay certain amounts for camps, may be looking to do some things that can enrich them in their reading and some of the other things throughout the summer. So, I'm praying for this summer to be a summer of peace, a summer in which real solutions can come. I'm not trying to just, you know, paint rainbows. I'm trying to work to get folk to a reality. We've got to have some solutions, some real solutions that really change the direction of our neighborhoods. Because if we don't, this could be not only a long summer, but we could be in a high school situation where children are going to be in danger every day because children will be gang warring against each other, trying to deal with mm-hmm. one doing something to the other. We cannot mm-hmm. go on in that kind of world and risk. What I worry about is risking our students being in a situation where they're in danger every day. I can't, mm-hmm. I went to Doherty, but I can't say that I didn't feel safe. And I felt mm-hmm. like, you know, even though it was a lot of people, I graduated with 918 people. And so there mm-hmm. was a lot of people in that space at Cardinal yeah. Doherty, but I can't say that I ever felt safe. And I felt like it was my school. It was my community. I had a lot of pride coming out of Doherty. And to this day, I will always say we were the best athletic Catholic school around Pennsylvania. I don't care what anybody says. McDevitt, foolishness. You know, St. Joe's, we whipped you every day and every day coming. And so LaSalle, come on. You know, really. You know, so we were, you know, we were in the 80s and the 70s. We thought we were everything, but we felt the main thing is we felt safe. And I don't know when you have to put your students in virtual world and mm-hmm. because you worry about the safety, what does that mean coming back next year? And this is, you know, people say, well, that's the school board. That's the superintendent. No, this is all community. This is everybody in the village taking a part mm-hmm. and making sure our children are in a safe environment, a learning environment, which they can achieve at the highest level. And so mm-hmm. we all have a part in this. Faith-based leaders, families, community leaders, politicians, everyone who thinks or cares about families and children, this is our time. This is our moment. This is our place. Take the guns out of our children's hands, and anyone who's responsible for taking those guns, my brothers and sisters, you know, I know we have this mentality about snitching, and get over it. We need to save our children. If you have information about people putting guns in our young people's hands that they're using to hurt one another, share that information. If you know there's guns in your community or in your environment, turn them into the police. If you want a safe place, Macedonia Ministry, call me. We will make a safe place or a situation where you can turn in illegal guns or whatever those situations are so that these guns get off the street and they are not in the hands of our young people. So, you know, again, I'm going on my tear, Martin, but that's where I am, man. It's time to get active. It's time to stop just talking about it, but pray and pray for God to move us to be active and get on the corners, but also do things legislatively, do things in our schools. For myself, I participated in Eisenhower Middle School through the year. I was in there lunchtime. I didn't really think that I was doing all that much, but the school really supported me and really loved the fact that I was there in a time to see how young people really are reacting when they have free time, when they're amongst their peers. And it's very interesting to see fifth and through eighth graders reacting the way they are. And I became part of that community. Mm-hmm. This is a way for churches to step in, not just from the outside, but get in on the inside and be part, even if it's a little thing. You don't know how much of a difference it is. And here's the other thing. Men, African-American men, my Hispanic brothers, they need to see us visible within schools, visible within the community, standing up and not hating one another, but coming together for the sake of helping each other. It's that time, man. It's that time, you know. And I wish you were local, Martin, because I know your mind, but I'm reaching out to the Dante Coles, who we know, and other brothers that it's time to get to a point where we've got to do something, because if we don't, we're going to see more of our young people in jail. We're going to see more of our young people hurt themselves. We're going to see more of our young people dying every day. And I can't take that anymore. It's time to stop the craziness. And so that means that we've got to figure out solutions. We've got to open up our doors. We got to get to work and not just talk about it, but do it. Put it in action and make it happen.
7: 100%. If situations like these don't get you, get your attention, I really don't know what will. We got to create opportunities for kids to, especially you brought up a great point, like summertime is pretty much here, and, having an idle mind and, all the ease of access to, all these things that can either eat up all kids' time or, potentially put some bad ideas in their heads. That, they become attracted to and, start to decipher more and more. Got to keep them busy doing good things and build communities that have those mentor figures like you were just bringing up, so that they have safe places to go when things aren't going their way. And, they can have something to be excited about, something that, impassions them and, just gets them excited. So I couldn't agree more. It's time to act.
6: Yeah, definitely. And parents, I know sometimes you feel like you hit a moment where you're struggling. You are not by yourself. I know there's some great pastors, especially in the Norristown area and other areas who may be listening. Talk to your pastor. Mm-hmm. I know myself, I come from a social work background. Many pastors have different bivocational backgrounds. They may be able to lead you to get the right help. If you see your children suffering, you see your children depressed, hey, act. Do not wait, because you don't know what they're listening to. You don't know who is getting in their head. And I'll tell anybody, it can start by you coming to church. I believe that. I'm not saying it just because I'm a pastor. It sets the tone. It sets the spirit. And it was a great experience for me as I was in Eisenhower to see some of my young people who were from my church coming up to me at lunch hour, making sure they were checking in with me. That was fantastic, but that wouldn't have happened. That bond wouldn't have got stronger if I wasn't there. So we've got to be present. We got to be there, just not on Sundays. As I said, we're having our prayer vigil tomorrow at Macedonia at 6:30. I hope to see as many people around and there praying with us and holding each other up and being encouragement and looking forward to what God will open up in our eyes and minds as we go forward with solutions, with ideas, with support, with programs that just don't lean on school officials or political officials, but leans on the community, making it happen in our own backyard, which

0: doing some positive work, and my partnership with them has been great. But I also know they want to do some other things. And now what's happening in Norristown, we need our collaboration with Power Interfaith and some of the other local clergies and nonprofit groups to really bring our neighborhoods back together. And so by doing that, we were able to go around. We met State Rep Matt Bradford and State Rep Greg Scott. And so we were able to talk to some of the local officials that are in my church neighborhood, which is East Norristown and Norristown, and really get a quick opportunity to tell them some of our needs. But I never looked at that as a civic way to reach out. I thought maybe going to meetings, those kinds of things. And so, you know, son, I know you have a new job. You're getting ready to work with the Democrats in Connecticut and do, you know. Mm-hmm. And so, man, you are going to be in the heart of what I call democracy and have as much impact. I'm so excited for you. I can't tell you, because that's where things are happening right now in our country. We got a chaotic government in Washington, and hopefully change is on the way. And so it's time to engage our political leaders. Go to meetings. Go to these, you know, they may be long school board meetings, but if your child is in the school district, you should know what's happening. Mm-hmm. If you have property that's in a certain area, you should know what is going on. And so what's happening? And if you're dealing with crime that's happening, that's, you know, whatever that issue is, get the facts. Just don't. Social media, it has a lot of different things. It's got good to it, but it also has a lot of people out there who just want clicks. So be mindful of getting real news and finding out the facts. But civic engagement is key. I don't want to take the whole time, but, you know, again, Martin, you know, it's always been part of what our family is. And so as a young person, what does civic engagement mean to you?
1: Yeah, I think just finding ways to get involved. I mean, one of the things, it's very ironic that I found myself about to do this job working, doing social media work for the House Democrats in Connecticut, because, you know, I think a lot of people don't realize just how important your local government is. You know, I think through your work, you know, being, you know, on the school board and actually becoming a school board president, you know, I might have been at maybe two of your school board meetings, but just seeing like the questions and the work and the answers that you have to some of the questions presented, and watching some other ones, you know, on the streams during some of the more contentious discussions about, you know, everything under the sun. Mm-hmm. You know, those local conversations, while the national stuff matters and everybody, you know, really, you know, I'm excited to get a fresh face, if you can't tell, in 2028 in the White House, to put it mildly, I also think that we have to have that same energy, maybe perhaps even more, because I think it honestly, you know, directly impacts us at least the same, if not more, for the local level than it does the national level. You know, I'm excited just to be, you know, be able to, I don't know, be a communicator to what's going on in Connecticut, where I'm based now, and hopefully be able to kind of translate some of the fancy stuff that's happening and be able to show how it's directly applying to people and impacting their everyday lives. Because I really think in Connecticut, Pennsylvania, any other state, you know, the things that are happening in those meetings while, you know, legislators are in session, those are the things that are really that have that high level impact on, you know, what your school is like, what your everyday life is like, you know, grocery prices, everything under the sun. So yeah, excited to be doing that, but you just got to find a way to get involved. It's not always necessarily going to be directly working in government like I am now, but It could be, attending,

0: a school board meeting or every other school board meeting. If your life is super busy, it could be finding, you know, ways to volunteer, writing a letter to your local representative, you know, finding ways to, if there's something that needs to be protested, finding ways to safely and peacefully protest. Just, you know, you don't have to answer all the world's problems, but find things that really are impactful to you and that you're motivated about, and, you know, stand up for those things in the way that's most convenient for you.
1: I agree. And as we come to a close, one of the things I want to just make, you know, a call to action. I think it's important to, as all of us, to look at ourselves. If you're listening today, just don't listen. Get involved. Share the name of someone in your neighborhood who's doing good work. I will interview anyone who's out there trying to make a difference in their community. Get them on the show. Get them on social media. Let people know what good people are doing in their community. Reach out again to a school, to a church. Volunteer. Be a part of making a difference. Be present. These young people need people who care for them, who want to see them do good things. Mentor a young person, attend a public meeting, call your elected officials and ask, what are you doing to save our children, to put our children in a safe learning environment? Challenge them. Let them know you are calling on for our children to have a place where they can learn well, achieve great excellence, and be able to do it safely. So the action is up to us, and I'm calling you today. I'm calling everyone. It's time to get to work. And if you are someone who wants to get involved, hey, come to even our prayer night tomorrow. We'll be giving out information and about other things that are going on in our community. And if you want to make a difference, especially in Norristown or anywhere, I will walk with you in that journey because I want to see us make a better society. Have a great evening. Thank you, Martin, for joining the show. God bless and have a great evening. We look forward to seeing you tomorrow at our prayer visual at Macedonia. Good night.

0: Hollywood recording artist, TV personality, and now radio host. Yes, that's me. I'm Doreen Taylor, and I'm the host of the critically acclaimed talk show, The Scene with Doreen. Every week, I sit down with my celebrity friends like William Shatner and Taylor Dane, chat about their lives and so much more. The Scene with Doreen is unlike any other show out there, so tune in each week right here to find out what everyone is talking about.
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0: everyone. Good afternoon. One more time. Good afternoon. Welcome to Conversation Unplugged on WWDB 860 AM in the city of brotherly love and sisterly affection. My name is Reverend Dr. Wayne and Weathers, the host of Conversation Unplugged. Before I go any further, I want to take time, to give a shout out to my wife, Reverend Benita Weathers. Yesterday, we celebrated 31 years of matrimony. Yes, 31 years of matrimony, been together for a total of 32 years, but we've been married for 31 years. We had a half of a celebration yesterday. How could you have half of a celebration on your anniversary? Well, every time you hear Conversation Unplugged, the song Conversation Unplugged, that was written and produced and sung by my oldest daughter, Jasmine Weathers. Reason why we had a half of a celebration yesterday, our oldest had surgery on her knee, outpatient surgery on her knee. She had a torn meniscus. And so we went out to breakfast, and then my wife went to Delaware, you know, for my oldest daughter's surgery and things like that. Praise be to God for all of the prayers that are righteous as availeth much outpatient surgery. She's at home recovering. So, and let's keep Reverend Dr. Larry Waltower in prayer. He could not make it. He's in flight right now to a location, and I don't want to say what the location is because I don't want nobody to know at his house that he's live in his neighborhood that he's not home. Hey, man, Johnson, what's going on, Johnson? Johnson, what's going on? Yeah, I can hear you. The mayor of South Philly. Good. What's going on, man?
1: I am doing great. I'm doing marvelous. God is good. I'm ready to have a robust conversation about this topic
0: today. Yeah. Pastor Moore, before I bring you on, I need to tell all you Knicks fans, y'all need to be thanking the Philadelphia 76ers. Yes, y'all should. Y'all should be thanking the Sixers because we got y'all prepared. Y'all swept us, then you swept the next team and made it into the championship. This is what a sore loser would say. If it wasn't for us, you wouldn't be in the NBA championship. So am I going to be petty or am I going to be prophetic? It ain't Sunday. I'm going to be petty. Amen. Hey, Pastor Moore.
2: I'm doing fine. Well, I'm going all the way to Sunday. We're going to sweep it all next year.
0: Yeah. Well, good. Listen, thank you, Pastor Moore, for joining us. We're going to have a very robust conversation on Conversation Unplugged. Real talk, real issues for real change. So there's something percolating in the current events, and it's very interesting. It was reported, Justice Department announces $1.7 billion anti-weaponization fund to compensate Trump allies. The Trump administration on Monday announced the creation of a $1.7 billion fund to compensate allies of the Republican president who believe they were mistreated by the Biden administration Justice Department. The anti-weaponization fund was announced by the Justice Department as part of a deal to resolve President Donald Trump's lawsuit against the Internal Revenue Service over leaks of his tax returns. Attorney General Todd Blanche announcing the fund in a statement that it was a lawful process, when you get this right, for victims of lawfare and weaponizations to be heard to seek the redress. Democrats and government watchdogs immediately pledged to fight what they call a corrupt, unprecedented resolution warning that arrangements would unjustly enrich people close to the president with the taxpayer dollars opened the door to the meritless claims of political persecution. Before we go any further, I go on to read. Trump's lawyers disclosed the dismissal of the case in the following Monday in a federal court in Florida where the president sued earlier this year. Pastor Moore. Slush fund.
2: Yes, sir.
0: Slush fund. Where did we hear that word slush fund before in the history of politics in America? Slush fund.
2: Well, yes, it goes way back, I believe, to the Nixon administration, way back there. And that's exactly what this is. It is a baseless fund. And it's just giving away taxpayers' money for no reason at all. Mm-hmm. And the president is trying to tie this as part of his settlement against the IRS. And again, this is another baseless assertion because every other president who has run for president, has released their tax returns. Mm-hmm. And if you don't have anything to hide, why are you hiding? And so this is just a way to put money, taxpayers' money, in the hands of corrupt people who do not deserve it. It is a baseless a waste of taxpayers' money. And I do find it odd that you can find almost overnight and promote overnight $1.7 billion, and yet you cannot find money for people to eat. You cannot find money for food stamps. You cannot find money for health care, to support health programs, the things that are basic to the American life. And this administration is not living a real life of why he proclaimed he was being elected. He's going against everything that he ran on, President Trump, and is giving away taxpayers' money for no reason whatsoever.
0: Johnson, slush fund.
1: Trump 2.0. This is just a carryover from what he did in his first term. He's the most corrupt president that we've had in the history of America.
0: I beg to differ. He said he's not. He said Biden was the most corrupt. He said Barack Obama was the most corrupt. He's not the most corrupt. He's not the most corrupt. He's not the most corrupt. No, I'm sorry. Go ahead.
1: That's the proof being the pudding. I believe that right now Richard Nixon is sitting up and saying, you know, I'm not a crook. He's a crook. Yeah. And so when you look at it, it's one of these things where he knows that probably that there will be a blue wave, not a blue tsunami, but a blue wave.
0: Right.
1: He knows that he has to solidify everything he can now before there is a flip in the Senate and the House.
0: Right.
1: He knows that now that as Americans are waking up on both sides of the aisle and understanding that, like, that like Pastor Moore said, people can't eat, they can't fill their cars, they're having issues. Mm-hmm. And the more that he's enriching himself, and the more that those people who voted for him and those who were leaning toward him have found themselves that they leaned towards somebody who doesn't have their best interests at heart.
0: Right.
1: And it is a slush fund. And he doesn't care about the people who went to jail for January 6th. He doesn't care about the folk who stood up there and were doing the shenanigans around the vote and around voting.
0: Yeah.
1: He doesn't care about them, but he cares about enriching himself, because Donald Trump is a selfish president that cares nothing about anybody but himself and his own best interest. Now, so that our listeners can understand, and so that those that are viewing us can understand, just because he announces something does not mean that it has to be.
0: Good point.
1: The problem is that every time he announces something, there's always some sort of pushback. And believe it or not, the federal courts on the state level and the district levels have been very, very, very resolute in their pushback against the Trump agenda. Mm-hmm. It is the Supreme Court that has not been resolute in their pushback on certain Trump agenda situations. But the district courts and the other courts have been. And so we need to look at this thing from the standpoint of what he says, but what the courts are going to do. And Dr. Weathers, if you remember, he just tried to get a judge to recuse herself.
0: Yes. Yes, he did.
1: And it was met with major rebuke. Mm-hmm. I think that this is part of him trying to solidify everything that he can, because you know there's a blue wave coming, and he knows that in 2028, which is coming soon, he won't be able to win or run again.
2: Right.
0: Yeah.
2: And also, Dr. Wilders, along that line that Dr. Johnson had talked about, is that whenever he begins to get pushback, and thank God, because the midterms tipping on up to the general election, that more and more Republicans are finding a way to give him some kind of pushback. But whenever he does, he always finds a way to get the media attention off of the negative that he is getting just almost from every quarters, including his own. And so he went, I believe, for the third time to Walter Reed. And I don't think anything is wrong with him that was not wrong before he went.
0: Right.
2: And I think it was just a way to get the media off of what, you know, the war and all of this stuff that he's doing and talk about the president's health or the lack thereof. So he is a master at that. But people are catching on to him, and I'm so glad about it. And the people in South Carolina are certainly on another note, rejected his call to redistrict, reduce the, redraw the district, and certainly saved Congressman Clyburn, who was a good congressman, did an excellent, he's doing an excellent job. So thank God for that. And we need more states to do that. I know that this is just a little ways from what we are talking about, but it's still a part of the DNA of this president that we have.
0: Yeah, one thing that shocks me about the media, and that's why, if folks to see me looking down, it's not that I'm disinterested. I'm just kicking out the radio show on various platforms. One thing that shocks me about the media, and the reason why I started off the question, where did we, when's the last time we heard this word slush fund, is that the media has not done an effective job journalistically, and my undergraduate degree is not in journalism. But they haven't done a great job bringing out certain facts or, you know, certain ties or, how can I say, models of example. And when I heard about this money, this fund, the first thing I thought about was Richard Nixon. You know, I was a kid when, and Pastor Johnson, you was a kid, and so was you, Pastor Montgomery. We were kids. We were kids. When Nixon was in office, and I'll be candid with you, I really don't remember Nixon in office because I was very young back then. But, you know, looking at history and everything like that, you know, history informs us that, you know, Nixon had a slush fund, and that's what got him in trouble with the Watergate scandal. And so, yeah. And so now, fast forward, if I'm not mistaken, it had to be 72, 73, maybe before then, around that time, and now we're in 2026, and we see history repeating itself. And and Trump has some people that was involved with Nixon. I'm not going to say they were part of the Watergate scandal, but he had people around him that was with Nixon back then, and I could see some examples of Nixon in his first administration. And so now he's in his second administration. And, you know, you got this $1.6 or $1.5 billion slush fund. That's exactly what it is. And he put parameters in place that it can't be investigated. And now it sets the stage for those who acted unlawfully and tried to overturn an election. It's a possibility that they may get reparations for their actions that took place on January 6, 2021. And as I get ready to go into a station break, if there is going to be a payout to the insurrectionists, then here's the connection here. If you're going to pay the insurrectionists money for carrying out an insurrection, then basically they are being paid for carrying out your orders. Period. They're being paid for carrying out your orders. And what Trump better realize is that his case was dropped, but it can be picked back up when he gets out of office. And so if he's going to pay these insurrectionists, he's already gave them a pardon for their unlawful activity. They already got a pardon, so they may get a PP, PPP, you know, back for COVID, but he might get a PP, a pardon and a payment. And that sets bad precedence, and it's immoral, and it should not be tolerated that somebody can get paid to carry out an unlawful act, and yet you want to couch it as being patriotic. Let's go on our 30-second station break on Conversation Unplugged on WWDB 860 AM in the city of brotherly love and sisterly affection. Let's go on our 30-second station break. Hi, this is Reverend Dr. Wayne M. Weathers. Not only am I the radio show host of Conversation Unplugged, but I'm also a life coach with BFG LLC. BFG means Bound for Greatness. As a life coach, what I do is I coach people to the goals and objectives that they would like to obtain. Whether you're a business entrepreneur, whether you're just trying to figure out certain things in life, utilize my services. Give me a call, 484-324-8397. Let's have a consultation so I can be your life coach so that you can achieve greatness that you're bound to get. Take care. We're back on Conversation Unplugged on WWDB 860 AM in the city of brotherly love and sisterly affection. My name is Reverend Dr. Wayne M. Weathers. I'm the host of Conversation Unplugged with my co-host, Reverend Robert Johnson, in absence, Reverend Dr. Larry Waltower. He's not with us today. And Reverend Dr. William B. Moore, pastor of 10th Memorial Baptist Church. I want to pull up this article just a little bit more and go into just a little bit more detail, because I was able to pull up some information from the WBAL-TV Channel 11 in Baltimore, Maryland. It says the following. It says, in an interview with CNN, convicted U.S. Capitol rioters from January 6, 2021, faked electors and prominent election deniers said they are hoping to tap. Check this out. They're hoping to tap the massive funds, which they think is long overdue. They go on to say, I can't even find a job, answering the phone at a motorcycle dealership, said convicted January 6 rioter Dominic Box, who spent 1.5 years, a year and a half in jail awaiting trial and was later pardoned by Trump. I can't find a way to support myself right now. I lost my career. I look forward to financial compensation. I need it. This will be a welcome relief. MyPillow CEO Mike Lindell told CNN he believes his company lost $400 million due to what he views as government weaponization in the aftermath of a 2020 election. Had to laugh at that. He was perhaps the loudest promoter of a baseless. He was the loudest promoter of a baseless. A loudest promoter of a baseless voter fraud claims, drawing boycotts from businesses, defamation lawsuits, and even FBI scrutiny. One more. You're going to get back to comments here. A lawyer for One America News, the pro-Trump channel that promoted false 2020 vote rigging claims, also confirmed to CNN that the company is seriously considering pursuing rights under this fund. OAN was later dropped by most large cable providers and also settled multiple 2020 related defamation lawsuits. Slush fund. Your thoughts, Pastor Moore? The rioters are saying, I deserve some of that money. The MyPillow guy says, I deserve some of that money. OAN says, we lost a lot of cable broadcasters, says, I deserve some of that money. They don't get none of that money.
2: Woo. Well, I don't think they should get a dime of it. Because nobody, I mean, if you think for yourself, you would not have responded to President Trump at the time, encouraging them to meet him down at the Capitol, knowing full well the Secret Service was not going to allow that to happen, no way under the sun. Mm-hmm. And yet, without him, you went away anyway. And people had to hide our elected officials, yes, and workers. Their staff had to hide under desks. They had to run. They had to do a lot of things in order to stay out of the way of these people that wreaked havoc on the Congress, breaking out windows, breaking down doors, and in addition to that, keeping people from working that they are paid to do. They have to hide under chairs to get out of the way of these people. Right. And they do not deserve 1 cent of that money, because nobody forced them to do what they had to do. And yet we had to another waste of taxpayers' money that you got to correct what they did. before people could go back to work, spending taxpayers' money. Now, here again, this is another way that you want to spend taxpayers' money. And again, it is an announcement. An announcement is not law.
0: Yeah.
2: But, you know, his thing is, if you say it long enough, people will believe it. He just keeps saying it over and over and over again. But it's just corruption on top of corruption. And then the person that he got to help oversee that fund was his personal lawyer. And again, that's more corruption. Corruption on top of corruption. The money, baseless, having to spend money to clear up something that they did. And I don't want to appear to be making a racial comment, but, you know, if these were black young men and women doing that, they would have bought out the gods, and perhaps they would have had a lot of funerals as a result of it. But here they are trying to get them off the hook.
0: So January 6th insurrectionists may get a payment out of that fund that Trump announced. But the Central Park, I won't say five, the exonerated five, have not, they've been compensated by New York, but they have a lawsuit now against President Trump because of the slander statements that was made against them. They were falsely convicted of a crime that they did not commit, but yet he still proclaims that they were guilty. You got me.
2: So, right. And Trump paid for, I believe, a $5,000 ad.
0: No, hundred. It was $100,000 in Wall Street Journal.
2: $100,000 for an ad saying that they ought to be convicted. But yet you see these five men now, you know, they were set free and now they are productive citizens. And maybe we need to raise some money and put an ad in the paper say, here we go again. Corruption on top of corruption.
0: I'll do that, Pastor Moore, but I ain't paying $100,000. Johnson, man, Johnson.
2: We'll do some high-end leaflets.
1: Yeah. I think the first thing that we're missing is the fact that he makes the announcement and there has been no response from congressmen and senators. It's sort of like he makes the announcement, but nobody really gives pushback.
0: Mm-hmm. Mm-hmm.
1: Number two, I think that what's happening in the media is that people have already chosen what media they're going to believe.
0: That's right.
1: And with this president, there's nothing new under the sun. Mm-hmm. There's nothing new. Mm-hmm. I mean, excuse me, he does what he wants to do, how he wants to do it, when he wants to do it.
0: That's true.
1: And Fox reports it on one end, CNN reports it on another end.
0: Mm-hmm.
1: And they've chosen up sides on who they want to believe. But there is the third part that we're missing. The third part that we're missing is that we have to stop talking anti-Trump and start talking pro-democracy.
0: Definitely. Right. Yes, that's a great point.
1: What he is doing is not democratic. Mm. And I don't mean the party. I mean the democracy. He has blurred all the lines in the Constitution, from the executive branch to the legislative branch to the judicial branch. He has just taken a eraser and has cut out lines to make it to be more theocratic than it is democratic.
0: Right, right.
1: And I think that the thing that we have to understand, and Dr. Weathers and Dr. Moore, you know, I always say this, it's going to take the grassroots. It's going to take the people who are going to be fired up and they're going to take it no more. Mm-hmm. But we're going to have to make some sort of change in the left. Now Paxson just won.
0: Yes, in Texas. Yes, he did.
3: Right. In Texas.
1: And Paxson is nothing but a mini Trumper.
2: That's right.
1: And we have to wait and see what happens in the general, whether or not Paxson can win. But that's a we the people vote.
0: Right.
1: That's not a White House vote.
0: Mm-hmm.
1: If you look at what he has done, is he has put up these candidates that have reflected him, and these people who are leaning Trump leaners don't understand that All they're doing is emboldening corruption, as Dr. Moore said. And they think that they're going to get something out of it. And the real thing they're going to get out of it is pain and crying. And we've seen this. We've seen this from those who are dealing with the deportations. Yes. Those who thought they were buying something or getting something with Trump, and they got something different. And it's time for America to wake up, and we need to vote for democracy and cross the lines.
2: Mm-hmm. Right. You're right, Dr. Johnson. And it's not the Republican Party, it's not the Democratic Party, it's not independents. Right now, democracy is being weighed in the balance. Mm-hmm. And if we don't save democracy, we're going to be in a terrible state. Yeah. And we might as well start doing the election. And whoever gets elected the next time, if it's somebody from another party, they're going to have to spend the first term getting his name off of other stuff, rebuilding the White House, because even as we talk right now, the East Wing,
0: right,
2: of the White House is in rubbles. Mm-hmm. And tore it down overnight, and nobody, you know, too much raised a lot of stink about it. And here he wants to extend it and make it almost bigger than the White House. For what? And for whom? Who's going to be there? You're not going to go there for any kind of dinner. I'm not going to go there for any dinner, right? So who is he making it for? Just the rich folk. And he's not going to be in an office.
1: I think one of the issues that we have to really talk about with this administration is to understand that everything that he has done has shown us. Even Dr. Weathers, we talked way back about the emoluments clause, mm-hmm. about how he's enriching himself and his family members and his attorneys and his business contacts, which he's not supposed to be doing as the president. He's supposed to be neutral. And I think that one of the issues that we're having right now is that when we vote for corruption, we get this. And this reminds me, if you will, and I was young when Nixon did his thing. But we gotta understand that corruption is something that we as African Americans have dealt with on many levels, on the state level and yes. and the federal government level, because there was one set of rules for one group of people and another set of rules.
0: Yes. Right. You absolutely
1: that is correct. It's happening now. Mm-hmm. He's setting up a set of rules for this group of people and another set of rules for this, not based on race, but just based upon the fact of power.
0: Mm-hmm. Yeah.
1: And I think that we need to wake up and understand I called him this week a five-thumbed juggler. He has everything up in the air and he can't catch nothing with dexterity. He has a war that's out of control.
0: Yes, he does.
1: He has an economy in America that is tanking.
0: Mm-hmm.
1: He has his popularity rating is in the toilet.
0: He doesn't care, but you're right.
1: From his own party.
0: Mm-hmm.
1: He has single-handedly tried to start something with states to curtail voting rights, which is going left on him. It's not going the way he wanted it to go.
0: Mm-hmm.
1: And now he's throw this up in the air and he's trying to figure out what will stick, because he understands that if he doesn't, here we go in November, you know, when if he loses control of the House and Senate, then he knows that there's going to be a reckoning, because then we will have the balance of powers that we don't have now.
2: Right.
0: So I'm going to say this, and then we're going to go on our station break. Here is one of the dangers of always throwing something up and hoping that the Velcro will stick. If you keep using the same Velcro over and over, it loses its effectiveness and won't stick to anything. That's going our 30-second station break on Conversation Unplugged on WWDB 860 AM. And then when we come back, it's going to be kind of ironic, but what can we learn from Trump in all of this? And I'm going to give you some observations that we can abstract from Trump that makes him effective at what he does, even though it doesn't produce you know, something sweet, it always produced something corruptible and bitter. All right, let's go on our 30-second station break. Conversation Unplugged on WWDB 860 AM in the city of brotherly love and sisterly affection. Hi, this is Reverend Dr. Wayne M. Weathers. 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BFG means Bound for Greatness. As a life coach, what I do is I coach people to the goals and objectives that they would like to obtain. 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Look, every Monday on Facebook, my wife has her podcast, Mind the Mental. So I'm asking everyone, come out and check out Mind the Mental every Monday at 8 p.m. with Reverend Benita Weathers. She does a great job integrating mental health with physical health for a healthy lifestyle, and mental health with physical health and spiritual health for a healthy lifestyle. So check out Mind the Mental on her Facebook page Monday, 8 p.m. Eastern Standard Time. So as we're talking, we talked about the slush fund, we talked about the corruption and everything, and what I'm getting ready to say, I'm not towing the fence, I'm not got one foot in the door, one foot out the door, but I'm the type of person, what can you study from a person to abstract it, to use it for your good, even though they come across as corruptible and bad, and he didn't come across, in my humble opinion, as exactly what he is. But one thing about Trump that I think Democrats can definitely learn from. Number one, Trump don't give a darn about polls. You got me? He don't give a darn about polls. And I think too many times politicians, they get more concerned about polls, but don't have the pulse on the people. You got me? And I'm not elevating Trump or anything like that. If he cared about the polls, he wouldn't be doing what he's doing right now. The reason why folks are expecting something from him, and they ain't going to get it. Rudy Giuliani didn't get it. They're not going to get it. But the reason why they are expecting something from him, because to a certain degree, he's true to his people. What he says he going to do, he going to do. Whether you love it, whether you like it, whether you hate it, it don't matter. He's going to do what he's going to do. Now, I'm not saying it's right, and I'm not saying that I'm jumping on the other side to support him. What I do see is the dichotomy here is that you have one who's rambunctiously doing things for the detriment of democracy, but he doesn't care about polls. He told his constituents, vote for me, and this is what I'm going to do, and this is exactly what he's doing. Somewhere along the line, he's tapped into his MAGA folks, and somehow along the line, one political party isn't tapped into their base at all. What's your thoughts about that?
2: You're right. I mean, of course, some of his MAGA people are now kind of tipping away from him, and particularly, as they go towards the November, where they see that they have stood with him, and yet they are going to lose if they don't. And even though he does not carry the weight in the polls, he does carry weight with his people, and he has come out and supported a candidate that should not, a corrupt candidate that should not have gotten elected, and we should do everything we can, even though we can't vote in Texas, but that we ought to support those there to make sure that good people, that he loses, that good people get in office. But I think that we have to, the Democratic Party has not been, I think they are finally waking up, but they're not tapping into what people are really concerned about. Mm-hmm. They can't get food on their table. Gas is a dollar more right now this year than it was last year. and what we do not know, what we do know, may not know, that once the port is open, gas prices are not going to go down. It's going to take perhaps a year for gas prices to go down, for things to get back to normality again. And probably whoever gets in office, they're going to have to spend the first 6 months taking his name off of everything that he shouldn't have a name on. Yeah. And getting back to a democracy. Mm-hmm. Voting. We got to vote. I mean, it can't be 28% and 29%. We can't do that. We've got to get out and vote. And once we get the person in, we've got to start getting democracy back on strong footing.
0: We do. Johnson, man, I had some comments, but Johnson.
1: I think you're exactly right, Dr. Woods. I think that one of the things that we can learn, that Trump does not care about polls, but the Republican Party cares about polls.
0: Mm-hmm.
1: You hit your wagon to someone who's this unpopular, you have to understand that the stench rubs off on you.
0: Yep.
1: Remember, if you will, when we had the town hall meeting, and all of a sudden, they thought they were going to go back to their districts and everybody was going to be happy with what Trump was doing. And all of a sudden, they turned on them. Mm-hmm. And then all of a sudden, the Republican Party was like, stop the town halls because it's not going the way we thought it was going to go. And I think that the key is Democrats are going to be on one side, Republicans are going to be on the other side, but it's going to be the independent voters.
0: That's right.
1: Those Republicans are going to cross that aisle and come over. And those Democrats who made the mistake of crossing the aisle, now they got to come back over. Mm-hmm. And I think that the issue that we also got to learn about Trump is this: if Trump is going to say he's just like me, you got to live with it.
0: Mm-hmm.
1: And also, we also got to understand that there is a thing called, what is the next Republican presidential candidate going to look like and sound like? And how far are they going to distance themselves from this administration so that they can win back the White House if they want to? Because J.D. Vance is so far in Trump's pocket, he can read the dollar bills in his wallet. And that may not work if you want to keep the balance of the White House from 2028. And we have to have, or they have to have, because I'm like you right now, Reverend Weathers, I don't know whether I want to be really a Democrat or an independent right now, because the messaging just isn't there for me.
0: Mm-hmm.
1: And so we need to figure out how do we deal with messaging on either side, because I got to be honest with you. I'm going to be quiet. I need to be honest with you. There was messaging on the Republican side that spoke to those who voted for the Republican current occupant of the White House, that spoke to their interests.
0: So the reason why it spoke to their interests is because he didn't just start a year before the election or 90 days before the election. He was building his message right after he lost the 2020 election.
1: So are the Democrats building theirs now? Because we're 2 years in? Are the Democratic Party starting to do what, taking a page from Trump's playbook?
0: So here's,
1: or are we just sit back and passively wait until a year before the election and then want to throw up 19 candidates to try to find one?
0: So here's my concern with the Democratic Party, you know, and Pastor Moore, correct me if I'm wrong, and Pastor Robert Johnson, correct me if I'm wrong also. And I'm just coming off of a campaign, so this is not a reflection of the campaign I'm just coming off of. What I see happening with Trump in building up to the 2028 presidential election is what I see with Trump that built up to the 2020 presidential election, that people became emotional and they voted based on, and I'm not saying everybody was emotional, but they didn't vote on policy or agenda. They voted on, they didn't like how he was performing, didn't like what he was doing. And so we got to get him out of office because he's the villain. when you vote somebody out of office because they are the villain, everybody is motivated to come out because we have to get the villain out of office. The problem with voting to get a villain out of office, if you're voting to get a villain out of office, but there's no platform, there's no agenda, right? There's not anything that is motivating your constituents except vote him out of office because he's the villain. Once the villain is out and the atmosphere of the villain diminishes, and if you have no platform, then the same people that were eager to get him out of office in 2028 won't be eager to vote in 2030 or 2032. And so when Trump got out, and you know, Johnson and Pastor Moore, this is a consistent message that I've constantly been saying since working, you know, the presidential campaign in 2020 and a consultant for a presidential campaign in 2024. When Republicans lost in 2020, they regrouped. When Democrats won, they went to sleep. And that's the difference. And so what happens here is, you know, Trump is talking bread and butter issue to MAGA folks, not the whole entire Republican Party, but MAGA folks. What Trump does for other Republicans who don't agree with his agenda, he allows them to have power. If what he does allows us to have a majority, I may not like it. I may not like him. I may not like what he does. But if it allows us to have a majority, and if it allows us to gain power on the Supreme Court, and allows us to keep power and a majority in the House of Representatives, then Trump, go ahead and do you, but we're going to do us. Until what he does causes friction that it causes them to lose support, then we'll turn on him. But if we're going to...
2: I think that somehow or another, I'm kind of where Dr. Johnson is to some point, and that is, if we're going to stay with the party, we're going to have to find a way to merge a part of what we are doing with some of the message of the progressives. Mm-hmm. And I think if we look at the street race, I think it says that there was a combination of a progressive message, but then there was also a bit of talking about some of the issues that people cared about. But he went so far as I think one of his lines was that he was a rabble rouser. I don't think that people now are fully entrenched in the Democratic Party like they ought to be, because somehow or another we have not crafted the message that the people need that meets them every day. So that I believe we have to have. For the lack of a better word, I think we've got to have some radicality in our message, that if things are not right, that we're going to shake them up. We're not going to just get along to go along, that we're going to change some things regardless to what it takes. And I think if there is a part of what Trump does is that he does not mind shaking up things if it's to his benefit. He does not care. And yet he knows how to keep them in line. And I think a part of why the media is not accurately supporting things is that Trump is living in these reporters' minds rent-free. They don't want their name out there in the paper. They don't want people coming to their house in the middle of the night. Mm-hmm. So they are very careful in what they write. And of course, he got rid of a lot of these reporters that he knew was not going to carry his message like it needed to be carried.
0: Mm-hmm. We're going to bypass our 30-second station break. My fraternity brother, Alan Daniels, says Trump has the power base of racism, so he don't have to worry about the polls. That's what makes Trump different. He appeals to the world racism that was always here but was underground. Trump's people are in control of everything. They are scared of him and his influence. Trump already put in place voting restrictions that even when we vote, it will comprise. Look at the $1.8 billion that's slanted for the crooks. And he also adds, we have to fight fire with fire. Yeah, it's what really troubles me here is, you know, we got a slush fund. Had this been Democrats, this would have been Investigation 5K. You remember Coffeegate?
1: Mm-hmm.
0: Y'all remember that?
2: Mm-hmm. Yeah.
0: President Bill Clinton was investigated, I guess something dealing with coffee with China, and they called it Coffeegate. He has so many gates, you know, when he was in office. He had some, and let me just say this, I started out as a big Bill Clinton supporter, and then after 10 years, when I started to see his policies and everything, I realized his policies was not for African-American community. So I'm not as a big Bill Clinton supporter as I was when I came in office. I mean, not when he came in office. But all that being said, you got $1.8 billion slush fund, but Medicare is being cut. You got a $1.8 billion slush fund. SNAP programs is being cut. You got a $1.8 billion slush fund. And, you know, all of these aids that went to assist to help folks is now, you know, obsolete. You got Ebola over in Africa, and yet there's no dollars that can really go there to help our brothers and sisters in Africa because of all of the funds that was been cut. And so let me say this, and we're going to move on. Where do we go from here? You know, one of the dangers that people fail to realize, you talked about Paxson, you know, Trump-like. You talked about another person, Trump-like. You gave about a list of folks who are Trump-like that are followers of him that's like in positions to get elected. You know, if you look at the history of those who were Trump-like in 2020, everybody who was Trump-like lost something.

0: Not only did he get richer, but his children did.
1: Yep. Yes, they did.
0: By shaking down these countries.
1: Mm-hmm. Yeah. Where do we go? Oh, go ahead, Johnson, before we go.
2: I have a question. Remember, they've always said that Donald Trump was the face of the Republican Party.
1: Mm-hmm.
2: Who's the face of the Democratic Party?
1: Faceless.
0: Faceless.
2: Who do we look to represent the message? Because he's already set the message, and he was the face of the Republican Party when he wasn't even in office.
1: Mm-hmm. So you ask who's the face that we look to set the message for the Democratic Party?
2: Who speaks? Because when he spoke, everybody fell in line. Who, you know, if we're a faceless party, then what is the message? What is the messaging? What is the culture? How do I vote for you?
1: I can tell you who speaks for the party. He speaks very well, Reverend Dr. William B. Moore. No, you know, what happens here is we take the faces off. Howard Dean, and I tell this story all the time, Howard Dean had a great strategy. And when he implemented that strategy, 2006, they got the House. 2008, they got the House. They got the presidency, the House, and the Senate. And then they didn't want him anymore. And then, after that, 2010, we lost the House and lost the Senate, et cetera. He was the face of the Democratic Party. Next, let's start out. Bill Clinton was the face of the Democratic Party. Then after Bill Clinton came Howard Dean. Howard Dean was the face. And then when President Barack Obama got elected, it was President Barack Obama. He was the face of the Democratic Party. Since Obama left, they've been faceless. Think about the Republican right. Party. First, it was second Bush. Bush used to be the face of the Republican Party. And then they went faceless under Obama. And then Sarah Palin rose up. Right. She rose up and she could have been the first female president of the United States of America on the Republican side. But she went too radical on the right. But what did Trump do? He picked up basically her message. He had his radicalism and her radicalism. He combined it. And that's how he got elected. So one time it was Bush. Right. Reagan used to be the face, and then came the first Bush. I don't think he was really the face of the Republican Party, but his son was the face of the Republican Party. When his son term was up, then there was no face for the Republican Party until President Donald Trump came into office.
0: And if you really look at it, his imprint is going to be on that party, regardless of who comes next, because a lot of Republicans are saying, I don't agree with what he's doing,
1: right.
0: But they say it in a nice way. They say, are you going to vote for J.D. Vance? And their response is, I'm going to vote for the ticket. They didn't say, Vance, I'm going to vote for the ticket, which means that they're going to support the ticket all the way down.
1: I need to give a warning. Don't sleep on J.D. Vance. I saw this debate against Waltz. Don't sleep. Do not sleep on J.D. Vance. Y'all think, we get Trump out. We definitely going to get a Democrat. You know, we definitely going to get a Democrat in. Do not sleep on J.D. Vance. He is no sucker. Matter of fact, he's more advanced. My humble opinion is he's more advanced and more shrewd than Trump. Don't sleep on him.
2: I agree. But the one thing I think that we have to look at J.D. Vance too is that J.D. Vance has saddled himself to Trump in such a way where he can be savvy, but I don't think that he carries the gravitas that Trump carries.
0: Mm-hmm. No, he doesn't. Trump is going to be that party's face no matter who's there.
2: Right. And people who are not feeling Trump, if J.D. Vance hitches his wagon to him, he may turn some people off because it'll be Trump 3.0.
0: Right.
1: Yeah. You got a good point that Trump is the face unless this economy collapses. Because where George Bush.
2: Right.
1: Huh? Because where.
2: It's hitting that.
1: Yeah, because George Bush was the face of the Republican Party, and it would have been a lasting imprint until the economy collapsed. Almost the worst in the Great Depression in 2008. If it wasn't for the economy collapsing in 2008, George W. Bush would still, former President George W. Bush would still be the face of the Republic.

0: Yes.
1: Because he got us through a terroristic attack.
0: I don't know if Pastor Moore remembers, but Pastor Moore, if you look at the Reagan administration and the Trump administration, they both had one thing in common. They played upon the fears of the white masses.
2: Right. Like
0: other folk. Willie Horton, you know,
1: yes.
0: The whole thing about making our city safe again and the thugs and the rap. And then Trump comes along and he does the same thing around immigrants.
2: Right.
0: Because he makes the other folk, if you will, the villains that he's got to protect the real Americans from the others.
1: Mm-hmm.
2: Right. And the difference is in Richard Nixon and Trump is the fact that both of the parties came together to vote him out of office.
1: Yes, they did.
2: But you don't have that critical mass of Republicans or Democrats that will come together in the next 2 years and vote Trump out. You know, it just don't have it.
1: Yeah. So what we have to do is we have to wrap this up. Man, we had a very great and robust conversation. We carried out our motto on Conversation Unplugged, real talk, real issues for real change. And so, Pastor Moore, thank you, man, for coming in. Coming in at the last minute. Thank you. We had a great conversation. Listen, this is not a time to retreat. This is the time to maximize. This is not a time to get discouraged. This is a time to get encouraged. You got me? Trouble don't last.
2: Congratulations on your 31.
1: Yeah, 31 years. Mm-hmm. Yeah, my wife been putting up with me for 31 years. 31 years.
2: Well, get you down the line towards 32. Get the other half of that celebration.
1: I definitely will. What were you saying, Johnson? The music is starting to play. What were you saying?
0: We'll be 30 in July.
1: Congratulations, man. Congratulations. Well, listen,
0: I don't know how I put up with us that long.
2: 57.
1: Oh, wow.
2: 57.
1: Wow, to God be the glory. And to y'all Knicks fans, thank the Philadelphia 70s. Thank us. Because if y'all didn't sweep us, you would have never been able to sweep the other team. Anyway, God put breath in our body. We'll come back on next Thursday, Conversation Unplugged, WWDB. It's hard to believe that our next broadcast will be in the month of June. 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
11: 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We are going to be here every Wednesday from 10:30 to 11. There is no bad conversation. There is no good conversation. It is just real estate conversation about what's going on in Philly and the metropolitan area. I am so excited because this is going to be unscripted. That's right. It is not a reality show. This is coming to you live. If you'd like to send me a DM, go to my Instagram, Unscripted Real Estate. Send me a DM and I'll try to answer it as we're here. Stay with me. Share it with your friends. Let's have some fun over the next 30 minutes together. 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Hey, coming to you live from WWDB AM Talk Radio 860. Got a lot going on in the city. We got a lot of baseball. We had the Phillies kick it out last night. We just got over Cinco de Mayo. Everybody's there. We had the famous May the 4th be with you of May. So, hey, always follow me out on Instagram, Craig Lurch, selling 215, unscripted, also unscripted real estate talk. You can follow us on YouTube. Please follow us on YouTube. We've got all of our full podcasts to go out. We have all of our Selling 215 Made in Philly shows out there with my son Corey, touring the city and the burbs, talking about great neighborhoods, what's changing, what's going on, why you should live there. And the best part about it is the businesses that are there that make the community what they are. So please follow us and go from there. You can always call me 267-214-7728. All right, I got my man Steve Backhour on with me today. He is a short-time person in real estate, but a legend in what he does. So I call him my Lux for my luxury. I call him my loyalty guy because he does all referrals pretty much from all the people he works with. Laughs because he's constantly smiling. One of the happiest-go-lucky guys that bounces around all the time. Nothing stresses him out. Okay, it sometimes does, but been involved in that. And referrals. He's all part of it. He's you know, Philly to the burbs. That's how he lights it up. But, hey, he's always smiling. Hey, welcome, Steve. Let's have some fun today.
12: Thanks for having me here. Really excited. This is my first radio show in a little while, and excited to be here with you on Unscripted. I'm ready for whatever you got.
11: Oh, you are definitely unscripted. And by the way, here, keep the mic close. We'll go from there. We had, who was it? Loretta Stark from Joe Bograd's team on air. She only got beeped once, so you're not going to get beeped at all. We were worried about she was going to get beeped a bunch of times when we were going. But, hey,